0: The man who had died came out, his hands and feet bound with linen strips, and his face wrapped with a cloth. Jesus said to them, "Unbind him and let him go." This is the word of the Lord. Amen.
1: Amen. Thank you, Killy. Okay, I want to unpack that passage. Obviously, it's a very well-known passage, and I want to draw four words out of this story. Okay, the first word is remove. Jesus said, remove the stone, and remove. Okay, Jesus, if he wanted to, with just the word, could have removed the stone. Because Jesus was the one who said, if you had faith as small as a mustard seed, you could tell that mountain over there to move and shift. I mean, he had the power to do that. But he didn't move it with a word. He used others to move it. And that's the great thing about Jesus. He could do so much more, but he likes working with others. Us. I remember when my son Michael was about five, and I said, "I'm just going to go out and wash the car." And Michael goes, "Oh, Daddy, can I come and help?" And I thought, "No, not really." Not really. But of course, you know, "Oh, yes, you can help." But now I've got to find him a bucket. I've got to find him a sponge. I've got to, right? So I thought, "Oh, okay, you wash the headlamps." And every minute he's like going, "Daddy, am I doing it okay? Am I doing it okay?" And he was like, "Oh, no." And then I'd go and have a look. No, he's not. He's not doing it okay. He's put prints all over the car, all over the thing. But did it not bring me joy? Of course it brought me joy. He wasn't doing it very well, but it brought me great joy that he was willing and wanted to work with me. What a joy it is that we can work with Jesus. People often say, you know, "Who do you work for?" And I say, "Well, I work for God." "Do you?" I said, "Yes, I do. I work for God." Wow. I work for God, I work with God. You know, we need to keep reminding ourselves, irrespective of whatever it is that you are currently engaged in, that you're working with God. You're working with God, the creator of the entire universe and the cosmos. That's who you're working with. Now, here's my question. Remove, remove. Is there a stone standing between you and Jesus? Is there a stone standing between you and a miracle? Is there unforgiveness? Are there hurts? Have we built a wall of stones that's affecting our relationship with Jesus? Remove the stone. Now, I'm Greek. You know when that movie, My Big Fat Greek Wedding, came out? Many of you saw it? Yeah? When it came out, friends of mine said, "Jay John, is that what Greek culture is like?" I said, "No, it's worse." Culture can be so suffocating and so restrictive. My mother is a travel agent for guilt trips. I don't know if you've got a mother like that, but, you know, I ring my mother, within 90 seconds, she's making me feel guilty about something. You know, I'm worn out with just being criticized all the time. Yeah, but no, have I allowed something to come between me and Jesus? Is there anything for you? A hurt, an unresolved issue, unforgiveness. We need to remove anything that is standing between us and Jesus. Okay, here is the second word, respond. Jesus, with a loud loud shout, not a whisper. He didn't go, Lazarus, come out. No, a loud shout, Lazarus, come out. Now, it's a good job that Jesus used the word Lazarus, because you know the power of Jesus. And if Jesus had not used the word Lazarus and just said, come out, everybody would have come out. But on this particular occasion, Jesus was asking just one man to come out. Lazarus, come out. Now, here's the question. Has Jesus asked you to do something and you haven't done it? Has he asked you to do something and you haven't done it? I often get people coming up to me going, oh, J. John, you know, could I speak with you? You know, I feel like I'm at a crossroads in my life and I could do with some direction. And I'm kind of like, oh. Well, look, has Jesus asked you to do something and you haven't done it? Now, 9 times out of 10, people reply, yes, he has told me to do something and I haven't done it. And I go, well, why are you asking for more directions? Just go and do what he told you to do. Do that and then he'll tell you what else to do. Have we done what he's asked us to do?
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1: I really felt the Lord said to me, go and pray for this woman. And I said to Killy, I really feel I should go and pray for this woman. And Killy goes, well, you ought to go. And I said, oh, it'll be 1 hour drive. I'll end up spending an hour with her. And then I'll have to drive back. That's another hour. 3 hours. You know, I've got to find a morning or an afternoon. Anyway, I didn't get round to it. A couple of months later, I really felt I should go and pray for this woman. Again, Killy goes, you should go. I said, yeah, I've got to go. I've just got to find half a day to go. I didn't go. And when we're home in England, we wake up with the alarm, and the alarm comes on, and then we listen to the global news, BBC News. And this woman was headline news. Headline. She was the top of the news. Amy Winehouse dies. And I felt so sick, because Jesus told me to go and pray for her. Now, you're wondering, how on earth could I have got to Amy Winehouse? Well, Amy Winehouse rented my cousin's house in London, and she lived in my cousin's house. And my cousin said to me, J. John, just tell me when you want to go and meet Amy Winehouse, and I'll arrange it for you. And I didn't go. I was too busy. Too busy to go and help a broken woman. For those of you who are unfamiliar with Amy Winehouse, I mean, a global superstar who had a drug addiction. And I vowed that day, I repented, I confessed to the Lord that I knew that he told me to go and I didn't go. But Lord, I promise and I vow from this day on, I will go anywhere, I will do anything, however little or however big, I will do it. Every time I've had what I call a quiver in my liver, you know when you get that little stirring, I've done it. I told this story in the recording that we did yesterday. We were in church and the pastor got up and the pastor goes, oh, I'm really sorry to bring this up, but we really, really need people to help look after the babies. And we need people to sign up for the coffee rota. And I thought, what kind of a church is this? Why don't people volunteer? I can't believe it. So as I'm thinking this, I feel this conviction. Sign up for coffee. And I'm like, oh, Lord, I'm not a barista. Oh, Lord, I can't believe you're wanting me to do that. Oh, Lord, I'm really busy. Why do you want me to do that? So then we go to sign up for the coffee. The lady starts laughing. She goes, you're never here. You know, because 3 weekends a month we minister in other countries and in other churches. But I said to her, but we're always here once a month. So I said, we'll sign up and do the coffee once a month. So we did. We had to arrive early. Make up the coffee. And I didn't like the coffee. So the second month we bought our own coffee. And I didn't like the cups that they served the coffee in, because you kind of burnt your fingers. So we bought our own cups. I didn't like the biscuits, so we bought our own biscuits. They didn't have napkins, so we bought our own serviettes. You know, we started investing in the ministry. We did it for 3 years. I loved it. I was a barista. I loved it. I met more people once a month for 3 years in church than I had the previous 17 years. And after 3 years, the Lord said, that's it now. I don't want you to do it anymore. I said, but I want to. I want to. You see, the Lord guides our steps, but he also guides our stops. And sometimes you have to stop something in order to step into something. Here's two questions. Question one. Is there a stone or something between you and Jesus? Is there something blocking a miracle? Two. Has Jesus asked you to do something, but you haven't done it? It could be as little as serving coffee. Third word, release. So, Lazarus, he was tied like bandages, completely tied up with bandages. Now, what I find intriguing about this story is that you could say that Jesus was not very pastoral. Because, you know, you know how sometimes you're sitting in a chair and then you cross your legs. And after a while, it's like you've got pins and needles. And it's like, yeah. Can you imagine what it was like if you'd been dead for 4 days? You know, when you've got pins and needles, it's like, you know, I mean, why didn't Jesus say, hey guys, why don't you go in the tomb and take him a herbal cup of tea? Because the herbal tea might be really refreshing. Yeah? A Middle Eastern herbal tea. Oh, have we got any physios here? Have we got any chiropractors? I mean, it might be quite nice if we give him a little massage, wouldn't it? Oh, let's go in there and help him out. No. He had to come out himself. He had to come out himself. Sometimes we're always waiting for someone else to come and help us. He's wrapped in linen cloth. Jesus says, untie him. Release him. Let him go. You see, Lazarus had to get up by himself. But in order to be released, that's when the community of God's body steps up and helps. Let me ask you this question. Is something binding you? Do you feel restricted in some area of your life? Are you feeling bound instead of free and liberated? If you're feeling bound in any area of your life, seek the counsel, the prayer, the support of others within the body of Christ to help take those off and set you free. If God, Jesus, has called us out of the tomb, we can't continue living as dead people. We've got to live as people who are transformed. Transformed. And I love that word. In Romans 12, it says the transformation by the renewing of your mind. Okay, word number four, reveal. They couldn't stop talking about it. They couldn't stop talking about Jesus. There are two reasons today why people are not yet Christians. Two reasons. One, they have never met a Christian. Two, they have met a Christian. They are the two reasons why people today are not yet Christians. You and I can either help or hinder someone in their journey of faith. So what do? I remove anything that's between me and Jesus. I respond to anything that Jesus commands me to do. I get released from everything that's bounding me. And I reveal Jesus to other people wherever I go, wherever I am. Last year, Killy and I, we were here in America, and one day we had a couple of hours free, and we decided, let's go to a mall and just have a little wander around and buy some things for the grandkids. And we got into the car, and I asked the driver, how long will it take? He said, 20 minutes. I said, oh, great. I said, is there anything I can pray for you? So I didn't say who I was. I didn't say I was a Christian. Didn't say anything. I said, is there anything I can pray for you? He said, yes. He said, could you pray for my mother who's got Alzheimer's? I said, of course, I would love to pray for your mother. I said, do you mind if I pray now, out loud? He said, yes, please. So I start praying for his mother. As I'm praying, he starts crying. He's weeping. And he's going, oh, God, I will go back to church. We didn't mention church. We didn't say anything. You see, Killy and I, like you, we carry the presence of Jesus. We carry the presence of Jesus, the same presence that rose Jesus from the dead lives in us. We carry the aroma of Christ. So when I get into a cab, the first thing I do is I pray in the cab. Lord, cleanse this cab from all evil, immorality, darkness, and we invite your Holy Spirit in here. So when I then start praying in the car, the guy is convicted by the Holy Spirit. Anyway, we talk to him when we get to the mall. I give him some stuff and then I pray over him. Anyway, after a couple of hours, it's time for us to leave. And our Uber app isn't working. And it's like, oh no, the Uber app isn't working. And we're in this mall, and it's an outdoor mall, and it's beginning to get dark. And we're like, well, what are we going to do? We don't know what to do. And I just said to Killy, why don't you ask that lady if she knows why our Uber app isn't working? So Killy goes to the lady and says, excuse me, you don't know anything about Uber apps and why our app isn't working. Oh, she goes, oh no, I don't know anything about that. And she goes, where are you staying? And Kitty says, well, we're staying at this hotel. Oh, she says, that's about 20 minutes away. I'll take you. Who does that in America? It's getting dark. We walk to her car. I say to Killy, you sit in the front. I'll sit in the back. We just don't know, do you? Where's she going to drive us? We get in the car. And I said, what's been going on in your life? That's all I said. What's been going on in your life? And she said, my whole world has caved in. Last month, my son died of an overdose. So we spend 20 minutes ministering to this lady. We get to the hotel. We ask her to stay. We rush upstairs. We get lots of resources. We come down. We give her resources. We pray with her. And we just share a little bit about Jesus. We go back to the room and our Uber app started working. I think the Lord stopped our Uber app working so that we could meet this woman, so that we could minister to her in her grief. Reveal Jesus whenever and wherever you can. There it is. There's our little Bible study this afternoon. Remove. Is there anything between you and Jesus? Is there anything between you and a miracle? Remove it. Respond. Has he asked you to do something? Just do it. Are you feeling bound? Get released. And keep on revealing Jesus to whoever it is that you encounter, wherever you are. That's it. That's it. I hope you've enjoyed our little contribution today. I hope it's given you a little faith lift. I hope it's inspired you with a bit more faith, hope, and love. And in the words of the prophet Nike, just do it.
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10: Studies reveal that people with faith in God are the happiest.
11: So many believe happiness comes from fame and fortune and buying whatever they want. But Pastor Greg Laurie points out how quickly those people find their lives disappointing.
10: So it really comes down to this. Happiness does not come from what you have. It comes from who you know. And the Bible emphatically says, happy are the people whose God is the Lord. This is-

0: country has the strongest economy in the world? Is it the happiest country? No, it didn't even make the top 10. It didn't make the top 20. Money is not the key to happiness. So what is? Well, Pastor Greg Laurie addresses that pressing question today on A New Beginning. The Bible isn't silent on the subject. In fact, Jesus himself addressed the issue in a memorable way. If happiness seems to be in short supply these days, you've tuned in for the right study.
1: Well, we're starting a brand new series today on the Sermon on the Mount. And we were trying to think of some clever thing to call it. And we decided to just call it the Sermon on the Mount. Let's grab our Bibles and turn to Matthew chapter 5. Matthew chapter 5. And the title of my message is How to Be Happy. When you get down to it, pretty much everyone deep down inside wants to be happy. It's even in our Declaration of Independence where we speak of life, liberty, and the pursuit of happiness. So here's the question, are we happy? According to a recent study, Americans are less happy than they were 30 years ago. Well, maybe we should start by trying to define happiness. What exactly is happiness? Over the years, many have opined on the topic. Charles M. Schulz, the creator of Peanuts, summed it up this way. Happiness is a warm puppy. Okay, that's one definition. Albert Schweitzer said, happiness is nothing more than good health and a bad memory. George Burns, comedian, said, quote, happiness is having a large, loving, caring family in another city. Okay. Oscar Wilde said, quote, some cause happiness wherever they go. Others cause happiness whenever they go. Dave Chappelle, the comedian, said, the higher up I go, for some reason, the less happy I am. You've heard of Shakira. She's experienced global success and fame. Of happiness, she said, quote, it's reserved for a very select number of people, and I can't say I'm part of that club at the moment, end quote. So what is happiness exactly? Why can't Shakira find happiness? Why does Dave Chappelle say the higher up he goes, the less happy he is? Well, let's start by saying where you won't find happiness. You will not find happiness by pursuing it in and of itself. You won't find happiness in any object. You won't find happiness in anything this world or this culture has to offer. It's been said, quote, there are two sources of unhappiness in life. One is not getting what you want, and the other is getting it. You know, you've heard the expression, careful what you wish for. And many have all of their dreams realized, and they have all the things that this world promises will bring happiness, and they find that is not the case. Money can buy you some things, but it cannot buy you the most important things. Money can buy you a bed, but it cannot buy you a good night's sleep. Money can buy you books, but it can't buy you brains. It can buy you a house, but it can't buy you a home. Money can buy medicine, but not health. Money can buy amusement, but it can't buy happiness. C.S. Lewis summed it up this way, and I quote, God designed the human machine to run on himself. He himself is the fuel for our spirits that they were designed to burn, or the food our spirits were designed to feed on. There is no other way. This is why, says Lewis, it's just no good asking God to make us happy in our own way without bothering about faith. God cannot give us a happiness and peace apart from himself because it's not there. There is no such thing, end quote. And that's so true. One of the foremost experts on happiness made this candid admission, and I quote, I don't have a religious or a spiritual bone in my body, yet I have to acknowledge that studies reveal that people with faith in God are the happiest, end quote. So it really comes down to this. Happiness does not come from what you have. It comes from who you know. And the Bible emphatically says, happy are the people whose God is the Lord. Why is the Christian faith a happy faith? The Christian faith is a happy faith because it's a hopeful faith. Because we have hope in this life and we have hope in a better life to come. And here's something that might surprise some people. God wants you to be happy. I don't think that's the view many people have of God. They think that he is just the ultimate party crasher. He's out to rain in your parade. He's out to make your life miserable. Nothing could be further from the truth. The fact is, God wants you to be happy. When the angels announced the birth of Jesus, they brought good news of great happiness. And know this, God himself is happy. Jesus said, I have told you this to make you as completely happy as I am. Yeah, we don't think of Jesus as happy. We think, well, he was the suffering servant and he was a man of sorrows and acquainted with grief, which of course is true. But having said that, that doesn't mean that's the way he always was. When he bore the cross, headed to Calvary, certainly he was a man of sorrows. When he saw Jerusalem reject him, yes, he wept. So there were those moments of sorrow. But generally, by and large, how do we sum this up? Jesus was a happy guy. I think he would have a smile on his face. Why else would children be drawn to him? Paul writes about the glorious good news given to him by the blessed God. Or another way to translate that would be the good news from the happy God. I like that. Happy God. Now, when I say that God wants you to be happy, that doesn't mean that you walk around with a phony smile permanently plastered on your face. So like when you're going to the dentist to get a root canal, you're smiling. You're waiting in line at the DMV for the third hour. You're smiling. Wherever you go, you're smiling. You're going to look mentally ill, not happy. As a Christian, we will have times of sorrow. The Bible even says there's a time to laugh and there's a time to cry. As Christians, we will still face tragedy. But what the Bible is saying, overall, you can have happiness. But we have to come to this. God's definition is probably different than our definition of happiness. And it's laid out before us here in the greatest sermon ever preached, the Sermon on the Mount. You want to know what Jesus thinks? Read this sermon. And by the way, you can read the entire Sermon on the Mount in one sitting. You want to know how his heart really beats? Study this sermon. You want to know how he feels about living and life in general? Read the Sermon on the Mount.
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2: Well, glad you're along today as Pastor Greg begins our study of the Lord's Sermon on the Mount. We're in the fifth chapter of Matthew today.
1: The Sermon on the Mount is the longest recorded message that Jesus ever gave. It's also one of the most beautiful and best known portions of Scripture. There's a lot of phrases that have entered our vernacular that are popular in culture today that all come from the Sermon on the Mount, like turn the other cheek. That's from the sermon. Go the extra mile. That's also from the Sermon on the Mount. The golden rule. All from this sermon. By the way, this is not what the people were expecting. Maybe it's not even what they were wanting to hear from Jesus on this particular day, but it's exactly what they needed. It begins with Matthew 5 verse 1 when it says, "Seeing the multitudes, he went up to a mountain, and when he seated his disciples, he opened his mouth and taught them, saying." So back in this culture, when the rabbi would speak, he would sit and the people would stand. So I think we should observe this tradition. Why do I have to stand here for 45 minutes? You stand, and I'm going to sit. What do you say? Okay. Well, we don't have to do it. Someone might like it. But normally the rabbi would sit down. And it's interesting because this phrase, "he opened his mouth," as a colloquialism in Greek, used to describe someone delivering a message that was solemn, dignified, and weighty. I want you to also notice that Jesus did not give this to the multitudes. I think the traditional view of the Sermon on the Mount is the crowds gathered and he addressed them with these words. But that's not what the Bible says, is it? It says that the multitudes were gathered, but he gathered his disciples around him and taught them, saying. I bring this up because only the Christian can live by the Sermon on the Mount. And even that is very challenging. When someone says, "I live by the Sermon on the Mount," my question is, have you ever read the Sermon on the Mount? I'll be honest with you, there's some hard things in this sermon. These are not easy things to do. So you might say the Sermon on the Mount is for believers only. Only the child of God can live out these truths. Now, the Sermon on the Mount begins with what we often call the Beatitudes. They've been described as the beautiful attitudes, or attitudes that should be. Another way you could sum them up is the be happy attitudes. Now, the first four Beatitudes deal with our relationship with God. The second four deal with our relationships with others. And we're going to focus on the first four in this message. Now, I want you to remember that the word blessed, each beatitude begins with the word blessed. The word blessed is interchangeable with the word happy. All right? So, basically, Jesus is saying, if you want to be happy, be these things and do these things. All right? So, let's read them together. We're going to read Matthew chapter 5, verse 2 down to verse 9. "Then he opened his mouth and taught them," that would be the disciples, "saying, blessed are the poor in spirit, for theirs is the kingdom of heaven. Blessed are they that mourn, for they shall be comforted. Blessed are the meek, for they shall inherit the earth. Blessed are they who hunger and thirst for righteousness, for they shall be filled. Blessed are the merciful, for they shall obtain mercy. Blessed are the pure in heart, for they shall see God. Blessed are the peacemakers, for they shall be called the sons of God." So there are the first Beatitudes. And it's interesting that the word blessing is used again and again. You know, people use these words, even people who are not believers, they'll talk about blessings. Well, only the believer can genuinely experience blessing. I think sometimes we use the word bless to get rid of someone. Someone's talking too long. We say, "Great seeing you. God bless you." And it says, "Go away now," right? But here's point number one. God wants you to be blessed and happy. God wants you to be blessed and happy. Jesus both began and concluded his earthly ministry blessing people. When he met those two downhearted disciples on the Emmaus Road after he was crucified, we read that he blessed them. When children came to him, he took them into his arms and he blessed them. After his resurrection, we read that he lifted his hands and he blessed them. So God wants to bless you. We see this from Genesis to Revelation. There was a blessing that the priests were to pronounce over the people of Israel. And they would say, "The Lord bless you. The Lord keep you and make his face shine upon you and be gracious unto you. The Lord turn his face towards you and give you peace." God wants to bless you. Let me take it a step further. God loves to bless you. Sometimes we think God is stingy. He's holding back his blessings. Do you know a stingy person? No, you can't have that. Do you know a generous person? Yes, you can have that and even more. God is generous, not stingy. He loves to bless. It's like me giving something to my grandchildren. I don't do that because I have to. I do that because I want to, right? And I feel it is the responsibility of the grandparent to bless the grandchildren, or another word we could use is spoil them, right? It's not my job to parent them. I've already done that. That's the job of the parents to parent. The job of the grandparent is to be grand, right? And to enjoy them and indulge them, not in a bad way, but maybe a little bad, I don't know. Maybe give them too much sugar or whatever it is, but this is the idea. God loves to bless us. I love how Jesus says, "Fear not, little flock. It is your Father's good pleasure to give you the kingdom." It's his pleasure. God wants to bless you. God loves to bless you. Happy are the people whose God is the Lord. Coming back to what Chappelle said, the higher up I go, the less happy I am. Does that describe you? There's certain things you thought, if I had this thing, if I had this experience, if this happened to me, I know I would be happy. If I reach this goal, if I reach this position, if I get this many followers on my social media, if X, Y, or Z happen, I'll be happy. And all those things happen for you and you're not happy and you're wondering why. The reason is you can't find it by chasing it. It comes from a relationship with God. Again, the only way you can be a happy person is to be a person who knows God.

0: Some plain truth from Pastor Greg Laurie today here on A New Beginning. We're just getting started in our study of the Beatitudes, a study of how to be happy. And there's so much more to come. But listen, if you want to remedy the situation Pastor Greg just talked about, you can do that today. You can have a relationship with God and find the happiness that the Beatitudes are talking about. Pastor Greg, what would you say to the person who wants to make that kind of change today?
1: What I would say is, he's only a prayer away, which means if you will call upon the name of the Lord right now through prayer, he will hear your prayer and answer your prayer. Listen, if you want Jesus Christ to come into your life, if you want him to forgive you of your sin, if you want to know that you'll go to heaven when you die, just pray this prayer right now after me. Just pray, Lord Jesus, I know that I'm a sinner, but I know that you're the Savior who died on the cross for my sin and rose again from the dead. I turn from my sin now, and I choose to follow you from this moment forward as my Savior and Lord, as my God and my friend. In Jesus' name I pray. Amen.
0: 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Well, Pastor Greg, I saw a T-shirt for sale online. Maybe some of our listeners saw this, too. It was a picture of one of our nation's forefathers, and the quote said, Oh, no. That's due tomorrow. Signed Thomas Jefferson, July 3rd, 1776.
1: Yes.
0: Well, you know, in reality, there are plenty of us that wait until the last minute. And even some of our listeners may have thought about investing in this ministry, but they just haven't gotten to it yet. And you would say?
1: I would say, well, we all do that, don't we? We say we want to do a certain thing and we never get around to doing it. So here's what I would say to you. Why don't you support our ministry financially? We could really put it to good use. I think we get a lot of bang for the buck here at Harvest Ministries and A New Beginning. We don't have a high overhead. We try to use it wisely and we try to use it effectively so we can reach more people. And I think, you know, if you listen to our broadcast on a regular basis, that one of the unique features of A New Beginning is we lead people in a prayer to accept Christ. And thousands of people pray that prayer with us every year. Thousands. And it's an amazing thing. I've heard, I don't know the exact stat, but somewhere around 30 to 35% of those that listen to Christian radio are not Christians. And so they're kind of eavesdropping on our conversation, if you will. That's not different, really, than what happened to me when I first was exposed to the gospel. It happened on the front lawn of my high school campus. Some Christians were meeting and singing songs about Jesus. If you saw the Jesus Revolution film, you would know this, of course. And I sat down close enough to eavesdrop on what they were saying, but not so close that people would think I was joining. That was the first time I heard the gospel. And I think there are people that eavesdrop on us. In other words, they're thinking, well, what is this all about? What do these Christians believe? So I believe in our program, we should speak to them directly and say, hey, would you like to accept Jesus Christ? And if so, here's how to do it. You know, the Bible tells the story of man from Ethiopia that went to Jerusalem searching for God. And as he left that city, he had not found what he was looking for, but he did obtain a scroll of the book of Isaiah, which he was reading out loud in his chariot. The Lord directed the evangelist Philip to approach him, and Philip asked this question, "Do you understand what you're reading?" The man from Ethiopia said, "How can I unless someone shows me the way?" There's a lot of people out there that are just waiting for someone to show them the way. So we like to do that and say, hey, here's the gospel. If you would like to accept Christ, pray this prayer. And as I said, many do that every year. 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

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My name is Steve Gregg and we're live for an hour each weekday afternoon, live so that you can call in. If you have questions about the Bible or the Christian faith, I'd be glad to hear from you. 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If you have a difference of opinion from the host and want to talk about that, we welcome that as well. The number to call is 844-484-5737. That's 844-484-5737. If you're a man and living in Southern California, or going to be tomorrow morning in Southern California, I teach a Bible study for men once a month on Saturday, the third Saturday of the month. That's tomorrow. And it's in Temecula at 8 in the morning. If you're up and around and want to join us for that, feel free to do so. 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

0: and things like that. Also, of course, there's a Michigan trip coming up the first week of October. Lots of places in Michigan I'll be speaking. 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And, again, look under the tab that says announcements. You'll find all the information there. And that's all I need to say about that. So let's talk to Clint in Walla Walla, Washington. Clint, welcome to The Narrow Path. Thanks for calling.
1: Thank you, Steve. Really appreciate your ministry. You've tricked me a lot of things. So, I have a theory about the sons of God in Genesis 6. Then I presented this to others, and I understand it's a secondary issue. But on your radio program yesterday, you made a statement that kind of threw a wrench in my theory. So I thought I'd give you that theory real quick, and then you can tell me, you know, your input accordingly.
0: Sure.
1: So it had to do with how long Adam and Eve were in the Garden of Eden. And you were saying it could have been days or weeks. And I would say, I would think it would be at least 100 years, maybe longer. And that had to do, why I say that is Genesis chapter 2, verse 9, where God instructs Adam to name all the living creatures and the livestock and the birds of the sky and everything. So I would think that process would take, you know, more than just a couple of days or weeks. The second part of the theory.
0: Mm-hmm. Go ahead.
1: Well, the second part of the theory is kind of, you know, you made mention to it yesterday. Did Adam and Eve have children prior to partaking eating of the tree of the knowledge of good and evil? And I would, you know, obviously in chapter one, he tells them to, God bless them and told them to be fruitful and multiply. But the reason I would also say that they might have had children prior was in chapter 3, verse 16, where he says to the woman, I will greatly multiply your pain in childbirth, and in pain you shall deliver children. And for there to be increase, for her to know a multiplier increase, it seems like she would have had to have had that experience prior to that increase. And then if they did, this is sort of the culmination of the thought process, if they did have children prior to the fall, could these children be the sons of God referenced in chapter 6 of Genesis?
0: Well, it's an interesting theory. I don't think it'll work with the chronological information we have. However, I understand, you know, if they had children before they fell, those children would not be... they would not be fallen, presumably, and therefore might be called the sons of God. Although people later in history are called sons of God, like Israel is called that in Hosea chapter 1, and Christians are called that in the New Testament, and we actually live after the fall. So one would not have to live before the fall in order to qualify for that expression, for that label. But here's the thing. The statement that God would increase the pain in childbearing that Eve would have does not mean, well, it depends on, increase over what you know, benchmark. You know, what's the benchmark? Is it the benchmark of what she had experienced before in childbirth, or what she otherwise would have experienced in childbirth if she had not sinned? You know, I personally don't see that the wording itself favors one over the other. Now, there may be other things that do, but to say I will increase your pain or sorrow in childbirth, that over what measure, you know, it may mean that she had childbirth and it's gonna be worse from now on, or it's going to be increased over what it would have been had you not done this, you know, that you've basically earned yourself more pain in childbirth than you would have otherwise had. I personally go for the second, for the simple reason that I don't believe they were very long in the Garden of Eden. I don't know why they wouldn't have had children. Oh, you mentioned they did have other children before that. I don't think so. I mean, okay, I don't know if I can disprove you completely, nor, as you say, is it very important to do so. But in Genesis 5, it says that in verse 3, Adam lived 130 years and begot a son in his own likeness after his image, named him Seth. After he begot Seth, the days of Adam were 800 years, and he begot sons and daughters. So all the days that Adam lived were 930 years, and he died. So the total number of years that Adam lived was, 930 years. 130 years into that time, he had Seth. But before that, he had Cain and Abel. Now, presumably, in that 130 years, Cain and Abel, they could have been born, but they were born after the fall. So we don't really have any record of children born before the fall. And that would be an interesting dilemma for Paul's reasoning that, you know, when Adam sinned, the whole human race fell, because they were still in Adam. In any case, I think the Bible, since it is silent on the question of any children before Cain and Abel, there's not any real reason for us to assume there were any. As far as naming the animals go, I don't think it would take 100 years for anyone to name the major groups of animals. I think probably the animal world has differentiated through variation over the thousands of years since this time. And so there's probably more varieties of animals now than there were then. He may even have only named the major groups, as opposed to all the what we would call species. For example, within the rabbit group, you know, there are many species today. But there may have only been one species of rabbit, or maybe there were many, and he called them all rabbits, you know. We don't know much about that. And so that's your theory. My instincts probably, and the way I understand the passages of Scripture, would be different than that. But I can't say you're necessarily wrong. I can't prove you absolutely wrong, nor would I have any specific desire to do so.
1: Okay. Yeah, I just, like I said, it's something that I'd sort of come up with, and then you'd made that statement. And I guess the other thing that I thought why they might have had children prior is that in chapter 4, where, you know, Cain was concerned about his well-being, and if anybody finds him and kills him, and if at that time all there was Adam and Eve and possibly Seth, you know, who else would he be concerned that might kill him if they found him? I thought that might be another reason for that, you know, other children would have already been born would be on the earth as well.
0: Right, but that's not a problem from my point of view either, because we are told there in Genesis 5 that Seth was born when Adam and Eve were 130 years old. Now, in chapter 4, right, it says that when Seth was born, Eve said, God has given me another male child to replace Abel, whom Cain slew. So it sounds like the slaying of Abel by Cain was fairly recent at the time that Seth was born. Well, if not very recent, it would seem that Seth would be the first male child born since that time, since Eve saw this as God giving her another male to replace the one that was lost. So in other words, I think Cain and Abel were well over 100 years old themselves when Cain killed Abel. And lots of other children would have been born in the meantime, since Adam and Eve were told to be fruitful and multiply and fill the earth. I believe they did. But I believe that Cain and Abel are represented as the first children they had after the fall. There are none mentioned before. And then it'd be about 130 years before Seth was born, but there were other children born in between. And those are the ones who were, probably the ones that Cain was afraid to run into, and from whom he chose a wife. Anyway, it's an interesting theory. Thanks for joining us. Let's talk to Carolyn in Seattle, Washington next. Carolyn, welcome.
2: Hi, thank you. I want to talk to you about my thoughts on dispensationalism. Unless, of course, you think it's teaching a different gospel. Because we are judged harshly on what we know versus what we don't know, we're ignorant of. would it be wise not to inform or push info on those, speaking of my family, members in particular that have resisted adamantly facts I have presented disputing dispensationalism?
0: Well, that's an interesting question, and to tell you the truth, it would apply equally to simply preaching the gospel to people who might otherwise not hear it. It is true that someone who hears the truth and rejects it is more responsible than someone who's never heard the truth, and therefore has never rejected it, but never accepted it either. They've never heard of it. The Bible makes it very clear that God treats ignorance with greater mercy than someone who knowingly and rebelliously rejects the truth. Now, as I say, some would say, well, then it's probably a good idea not to go preach the gospel in other nations, because if they never hear the gospel, they will be innocent and they'll go to heaven. But if they hear the gospel and reject it, which most people do, then we've condemned them by giving them the truth. Well, I don't think that's correct. First of all, we don't know that they would be saved without hearing the gospel. I mean, there are certainly some people who no doubt are seeking God before they hear the gospel. People like Cornelius in the Bible, and like Lydia in the Bible. She was a worshiper of God too, and she had not heard the gospel, but she listened to Paul and she then came to Christ. Now, there were other people who were Jewish religious people who heard the gospel and rejected it. The Pharisees, for example. Now, they are responsible. But on the other hand, we could say, well, if Lydia had never heard the gospel, or Cornelius, since they were seeking God anyway, maybe God would have had mercy on them in their ignorance. Well, maybe he would have, but they would never have had the joy or the privilege of fulfilling the purpose God made them for. The same is true for everyone listening right now. God made us each for a purpose. And until we follow Christ, we are not doing that purpose. We don't know that purpose, because that purpose is to bring glory to God, to advance the kingdom of God, to know the deliverance from the power of the devil and sin in our lives, and to experience the foretaste of the kingdom of God. That's what God made us for, and to become agents of the kingdom to help others learn. Now, nobody who's never heard the gospel can do any of those things. We might argue that, well, some who have never heard the gospel, God might show mercy to because of their ignorance and because they were kind of seeking God the best they knew how. Well, if they were seeking God the best they knew how, then they would want to know the gospel. And you're depriving them and God of what he wants if you don't preach it. Now, what about Christians like your family who are, you've told them things that are contrary to dispensationalism, but they're still believing in dispensationalism. Are you bringing condemnation on them? No, I don't think so. You're giving them the chance to improve their understanding of Scripture and of the purposes of God. Now, you mentioned that dispensationalism might be regarded as a different gospel. And therefore, if they don't reject it, they are receiving a different gospel. Well, the way I see it, I'm not going to call dispensationalism another gospel. I think dispensationalism is an alteration and a corruption of the gospel, which is not without harm. But on the other hand, God's not going to judge us by how well we understood theological things like that. He's gonna judge us on the basis of how well we and humbly and truly we served God and our fellow men in the love of Christ. So, I mean, many people who are dispensationalists are doing that. Their understanding of what God's up to is, I believe, mistaken. But we may all be somewhat mistaken about things that God's up to. Some more than others. But I don't think God's going to send a Christian to hell because they believed what they truly believe the Bible teaches, what they'd always been taught the Bible teaches, and it's the best they can see it. They don't know how to see it any other way. Now, what if you teach them a better way to see it? Well, if they see it a better way, they'll be glad for it if they're true Christians. But they may not be convinced by what you say, and that's not necessarily your fault or theirs. For someone to be convinced of something, they have to somehow be disabused of the mistakes they're already making and see the virtues and the superiority of what you're saying. Lots of people may not see that, even though they love God, or they may not see it right away. I myself, of course, never was taught anything except dispensationalism, but I began over years to reject dispensationalism because I studied the Bible on my own and realized that it's not taught there. But when I was a dispensationalist, if I had died or if Jesus had come at that time, I have no doubt that I was on good terms with God because I loved Christ and I followed him. He's my Lord. And that's what determines whether a person's on good terms with God or not, not whether they're making mistakes in the realm of theology, but whether their heart is surrendered to God and they're fully devoted to following Christ and recognition of his lordship. That's what differentiates between someone who's saved and someone who's not. Now, your family members, I don't know them. Since they are strong dispensationalists, I assume that they are evangelical Christians. Now, not everybody who goes to an evangelical church is necessarily born again, and not even everyone who becomes very conversant in the theology of that church is necessarily born again. But I'm going to give them the benefit of the doubt that they are trying to follow God. They're trying to understand the Bible. Somebody got to them first that had a wrong understanding, and they've been convinced of it. If they cannot be disabused of that, that doesn't mean they're going to go to hell. But I think that if we say, but they'll be responsible, yeah, maybe responsible. If they recognize the truth in what you're saying and reject it, well, then they're doing a bad thing. They are rejecting what they think to be true. But my suspicion is that when they reject what you're saying, they don't know what you're saying is true. Now, if they do, and they reject it, then there will be consequences for that. But I doubt that it'll be salvific. I doubt that they'll lose salvation for being wrong about a thing like that. I think a person can be entirely wrong on their eschatology and be completely right in their heart with God. And that's what God's looking at, in my opinion. So, I mean, keep talking to them if they'll allow it. If they don't want you to talk to them about it anymore, I don't think you have to. But I wouldn't be worried about their souls too much unless you see in them something that's very concerning. Like, you know, they're nominally, believers. They say they believe in Christianity, but they don't follow Christ. That'd be a much greater concern to me than whether they're dispensational or not. Anyway, so I appreciate your call. Yeah. Go ahead.
2: You're saying sort of leave the sleeping dogs lie, don't rock the boat. Because they don't listen at all.
0: I'm not saying don't rock the boat. As long as they'll let you share with them. What I'm saying, the only thing I'm saying to do different is don't be overly concerned that they're lost or something just because they don't see what you're saying. You use your own discretion as to whether to continue talking to them about it. Some people, they just get sick of it, and they'll shut you off because they just fear you're the person with the strange doctrines that they're trying to ignore.
2: Right.
0: You know, or if they respect your opinions at all, maybe they'll listen at some point and eventually come around. But that's really between them and God. You know, we cannot make somebody, let's put it this way, we can't make an unbeliever believe in God. We can't make them. That's between them and God. They're going to have to work that out, and God's going to have to get to them. Likewise, when somebody has wrong theology, we can't make them change their view about their theology. We can tell them, you know, what's wrong with their view. But for them to be persuaded of it is between them and God, you know, and they may genuinely not see the strength of your arguments, and they may feel that rejecting your arguments is the way to be most loyal to God. Now, if God works on their heart to change their openness to it, then maybe things will begin to, maybe they'll want to hear more about it. Anyway, you're in a position lots of people are in, and that is, you've got loved ones who don't see it your way. But I'll tell you this, some very good Christians can be dispensational and have been throughout history. So I wouldn't be worried about their souls just on that basis. Maybe on other bases, if you see other reasons to believe that their commitment to Christ is sketchy, that might be an issue. But if they're solidly following Christ, but they're just wrong about something like that, I would not be concerned that they're in trouble with God or anything like that. Anne from Weymouth, Massachusetts, welcome to The Narrow Path. Thanks for calling.
3: Hi, Steve. Thank you for taking my call. I've prepared my thoughts, so I think I can do this in less than 2 minutes and listen off air.
0: Great.
3: Good, okay. I disagree with the preterist view that Nero is the beast and the sixth king, and that the eighth is a reference to all the many remaining Roman emperors. I'd like to read two scriptures and condense them to get right to the point, if I may. Revelation 17, 10, and 11. And there are seven kings, five are fallen, and one is. And the other is not yet come, and when he cometh, he must continue a short space. And the beast that was and is not, even he is the eighth and is of the seven. And now condensed. There are seven kings, five are fallen, and one is. The beast that was and is not, even he is the eighth and is of the seven. There's only seven kings, but one gets in twice. The beast is the one that was and is not, so he's not the one that is in, and he's not even the one who comes in for a short time. He's one of the first five and will reign again after the seventh. And then just the last. Also, Julius Caesar died many years before the Roman Empire existed. He was never a Roman emperor. He was a leader over the Roman Republic. Augustus was the first Roman emperor, which, preteritously speaking, would make Galba the sixth king. Thank you, Steve, very much, and I'll listen off here.
0: All right. Well, thank you for sharing.
3: Oh, thank you. Bye-bye.
0: All right. Bye-bye now. Yeah, I honestly don't have any investment in that question. I do believe that the Mark of the Beast 666 is a cryptic reference to Nero. There are scholars who, although Augustus might have formed the empire, still view Julius Caesar as the proto-emperor. After all, the seven heads in Revelation 17:10 are not said to be seven emperors, but seven kings. Now, that's a very non-committal expression, king. Sometimes a prince is a king, sometimes a petty ruler is a king. Perhaps an emperor is sometimes called a king. Obviously, it speaks of a ruler of a certain kind. And so, to suggest that Julius Caesar wasn't technically an emperor, that may be technically correct, but he did rule in a similar manner as the emperors, and so some people, I mean, there are Roman historians, not people who are preterists per se, but Roman historians who do count Julius to be the first proto-emperor. Now, I'm no expert at Roman history, and I don't have any stake in this particular question. And you did, you know, read the verses, and you kind of restated what's in them, so I'm not going to have any problem with you on that. You say you don't agree with the preterists about this. Well, not all preterists believe everything quite alike. I'm a preterist, and I do believe Nero was the emperor at the time that Revelation was written. But I don't take the beast specifically in a preterist way. I believe the beast, I take it more in an idealist way. The idealist view is that the beast is the sum of all anti-Christian governments throughout history. That's my understanding. Now, I do believe that the head that was reigning of the beast at the time that John wrote was Nero. That's my belief. And I think the number 666 suggests that. Now, I could be wrong. Certainly on Revelation, anyone could be wrong. It's very cryptic and very symbolic, and, you know, so I'm not going to tell anyone they have to be wrong. But the thing is, you didn't mention any alternative opinion as to who the number 666 refers to. You probably have an opinion, but we didn't get to that. But I consider 666 to be the number of Nero, and I don't know of any other persons in the first century when this was written who would fit the description of the beast like Nero would, or even come close, whose name could be reduced to the gematria of 666. So, and by the way, John did assume that his readers knew who it was, or could know who it was. He says, you know, he that has wisdom, let him calculate the number of the beast. It's the number of a man's name. Here's his number. He expected the wisest people in the church, in the churches in Turkey that he's writing to in the first century, to be able to be familiar with the person he's talking about, and to be able to calculate from the number what the man's name was. So, I mean, we might differ on that. That's fine. To my mind, having a different view on Revelation is one of the least consequential things that Christians can differ about. So, Thank you for sharing with us. Now we're taking a break. 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We have another half hour coming up. I'm going to take a 30-second break, and we'll be right back. Don't go away.
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0: Welcome back to the Narrow Path radio broadcast. My name is Steve Gregg, and we're live for another half hour taking your calls. If you'd like to be on the program, I'll give the number out, but our lines are full, so don't call immediately. Call in a few minutes, maybe a line will have opened up. The number is 844-484-5737. Take that number down. You can use it any day of the week, Monday through Friday at this time, and get through to us. 844-484-5737. All right. Our next caller is Gene from Seattle, Washington. Hi, Gene. Welcome to the Narrow Path.
1: Hi there, Steve. Thank you for this show and ministry. Really appreciate it.
0: Thank you.
1: Okay, my mom and I, she's a strong believer, a real blessing in my life. I love her, though we do get into energetic discussions about things. And one of the things, probably close to 20 years we have been energetically discussing, is kind of hones in on 1 John 1:9. And I have listened to your teachings on this, which have been helpful. So we've been able to talk about the Gnostics and so forth. Mm-hmm. But it's also connected in her mind to the Lord's Prayer, where Jesus specifically in that, indicates, forgive us of our sins as we forgive the sins of others. And I think for my mom, this 1 John, this issue of, and for that one there, it's her belief, or I would say her take, that Jesus lived under the old covenant, is what she would say. Mm-hmm. And even though she would say, well, of course his words are of the utmost importance, I think there's a little thread in there of like, but it's really Paul who's delivering the new covenant. And then this 1 John 1:9 has kind of become for her like a litmus test whenever she enters a new community of believers. In other words, how they, the view they hold on that, means she either remains included or leaves. So that's kind of two things. What do you think?
0: Let me ask you, did she, was she a fan of the ministry of Bob George?
1: Yes. In our discussions over 20 years, she brings him up all the time. And in fact, she's got a little booklet by Bob George.
0: How did I know that?
1: That's about 20 pages long.
0: Yeah. How did I know that? All right.
1: They go together, I think.
0: All right.
1: I love her, and she's a wonderful believer.
0: Of course.
1: I think that the thing that catches me a little bit is,
0: well, let me address your
1: thing and so forth.
0: Yeah, let me address the question you gave. Okay. First of all, for those who don't know, the question is about 1 John 1:9, which says, "If we confess our sins, He is faithful and just to forgive us our sins and to cleanse us from all unrighteousness." Now, Bob George taught that once you've become a Christian, you never have to confess your sins, never have to, love is never having to say you're sorry. You don't have to repent anymore because Christ has forgiven all your sins, past, present, and future. And it's almost an insult to Him that you don't understand His grace well enough to think that you need to repent or confess when you've sinned again. Now, of course, that viewpoint is called hypergrace. And there's, for those who, don't know how this works, he believed that John is writing his letter to Gnostics. And so he's saying that they need to confess their sins because they are not Christians. Suggesting pretty much that this is not instruction to Christians that we need to confess our sins, because Christians, by definition, have already done so. And the idea that you have to do so ever again seems, I guess, like too much to ask of them, and almost an insult to the grace of God. Now, part of that, is a hyper-dispensationalistic viewpoint. The dispensationalist believes that when Jesus taught, he wasn't teaching for this dispensation. He was teaching for the Jewish dispensation, which has come to an end, and that Paul was probably the first of the apostles to fully understand that. And there's a new dispensation of grace, so that the teachings of Jesus are not really for us. Therefore, they would have been for the Jews if they had received him, but they rejected him. And now that those teachings and their applicability have been postponed until the future millennial age, that's the hyper-dispensational view. And honestly, it is quite wrong, because for us to say that we're not supposed to follow what Jesus said means that we're not supposed to be Christians. Christians are disciples. It says that in Acts 11:26. It says the disciples, meaning Christ's disciples, were first called Christians in Antioch. So Christian is another word for a disciple of Jesus. There's not two different things, those who are disciples of Jesus and those who are Christians. They're just interchangeable terms for the same people. And before Acts 11, the disciples are often mentioned. And Jesus spoke often of discipleship. And one place that he said it was in Acts 8:31, where he said, "If you continue in my words, then you are my disciples indeed." Okay, so his disciples were required to continue in his teaching and what he said. At the end of the Sermon on the Mount, he said, "Anyone who hears these sayings of mine and does them is like a wise man who builds his house on a rock. He's going to survive the judgment and the storms. But the man who hears my sayings and does not do them is like a fool who builds his house on sand." So Jesus makes it very clear we're supposed to obey him. Now, if someone says, "Well, that was just until the coming of the Holy Spirit, just until, you know, until that dispensation came to an end," so he's given a temporary teaching about that. But no. When he gave the Great Commission, this is after he rose from the dead, and just before he ascended in Matthew 28, verses 18 through 20, he says, "All authority in heaven and earth has been given to me. Therefore, go and make disciples of all nations." And among the things he said to do is, "Teach them to observe all things I have commanded you." Now, this is not applying to prior to Pentecost. It's talking to them when they go out to disciple the nations after Pentecost, after the gospel has come, after the new covenant is in force. He says, "Go and make disciples of all these nations and teach them to obey me. Teach them to do everything I commanded you." All right? Now, Paul himself, who is sometimes accused of teaching something different than Jesus, certainly did not do so, and he warned us against anyone who would. In 1 Timothy 6, verse 3, Paul said, "If anyone teaches otherwise and does not consent to the wholesome words, even the words of our Lord Jesus Christ, and to the teaching which is according to godliness, that person is proud, knowing nothing, is obsessed with disputes," etc., etc. So he says, if anyone teaches something different than what Jesus taught, now, this is one of Paul's latest letters. This is, you know, 30 or 40 years into the gospel era. Paul, who allegedly teaches a different gospel than what Jesus taught, he says, no, anyone who doesn't agree with what Jesus said and teaches different than that, that person's proud and doesn't know what they're talking about. So, I mean, I'm not saying this about your mom. She's just believing somebody who said it. But Paul would have said this about these teachers who say that. Now, what about 1 John chapter 1? Is it so that John's writing to Gnostics and to non-Christians that they need to confess their sins? Now, you got to take it in the context. In chapter 1, verse 6 through 10, which includes the verse in question, John says, "This is the message which we have heard from him and declare to you, that God is light, in him is no darkness at all. If we say that we have fellowship with him and walk in darkness, we lie and do not practice the truth. But if we walk in the light, as he is in the light, we have fellowship with one another, and the blood of Jesus Christ, his son, cleanses us," present tense, "from all sin. If we say that we have no sin," then of course we're not walking in the light, we're not confessing the truth, we're trying to conceal it. "If we say we have no sin, we deceive ourselves, and the truth is not in us. If we confess our sins," which is walking in the light, it is being transparent, it is not trying to conceal, "if we confess our sins, he's faithful and just to forgive us our sins and to cleanse us from all unrighteousness." Now, it's interesting that God will cleanse us from all unrighteousness in verse 9. In verse 7, isn't that the same as the blood of Jesus Christ, his son, cleanses us from all sin? Sounds like the same promise. Now, in verse 9, it's "if we confess our sins, he cleanses us." In verse 7, he says, "if we're walking in the light, his blood cleanses us." Now, walking in the light is what Christians do and what Christians are told to do. This is Christian walking we're talking about. And he says to the same people in verse 2, chapter 2, verse 1, "My little children, these things I write to you, that you may not sin." Okay, so he's got Christians in mind because he doesn't expect them to be sinning. He says, "But if anyone does sin, we have an advocate with the Father, Jesus Christ, the righteous." So he's saying we Christians, we're not supposed to sin, and I'm writing to you so you won't. I wouldn't write to non-Christians that they can't sin or shouldn't sin, because what else could they do? But in any case, I see nothing of Bob George's teaching in this, nor did the church, of course, for the first 2,000 years. This is a new, I would call it heretical teaching called hypergrace. And with no disrespect toward your mother, you know, people do tend to believe the teachers they listen to on the radio, which is why it's so dangerous to listen to me. But anyway, those are my responses to that.
1: Any quick comment, Steve, on Lord's Prayer and Jesus' indication for, you know, as we forgive us our sins, as we forgive the sins of others. That's in the same vein.
0: Right. Jesus said that we're supposed to teach people to do everything he commanded. He commanded his disciples, when you pray, pray like this. And so when I pray, I do pray like that because I want to be obedient to Jesus. He's what we call the Lord. And Jesus said, why do you call me Lord, Lord, and you don't do what I say? We're supposed to do what he says, obviously. And if we don't, he's wondering why we're not. Now, he said, when you pray, pray like this. Among other things, he said, including your prayer, forgive us our debts as we forgive our debtors. Now, interestingly, he not only told us to pray like that, when he finished teaching us how to pray there in Matthew 6, he said, for if you forgive men their trespasses, your heavenly Father will forgive you yours. And if you don't, he won't. And Jesus taught this a number of places. He taught this in Matthew 18. He spoke about a servant who was forgiven a great debt by his king, but went out and would not forgive a fellow servant. And so the king put him, gave him over to torturers until he should pay what he owed. Now, certainly the servant who is forgiven represents a Christian who has received forgiveness. And he's punished if he doesn't forgive his fellow servant who owes him something. In Mark chapter 11, Jesus said, when you stand praying, forgive, and so that your heavenly Father may forgive your trespasses. Now, if we say, well, that all changed when the new covenant came, when the Spirit came at Pentecost. Well, apparently, Paul didn't know that, because Paul, who lived after Pentecost, a long time after Pentecost, said, anyone who teaches us not to do what Jesus said, they don't know what they're talking about, and they're proud. So, I mean, the real question is, are we loyal to Jesus or not? Did Jesus teach things that aren't what he wants people to do? Why would he teach them? Why would he want, let's say, a Jew to do it, but he wouldn't want everybody else to do it? That's the question. So I just, you know, I don't understand the thinking of these people, except that it's kind of a consequence of a certain kind of dispensational outlook about things, that God doesn't always operate the same way with everybody.
1: Excellent. Terrific, Steve. I so appreciate it. Thank you.
0: All right, brother. Good talking to you. And thanks for joining us today on the program. Yeah, you too. All right. We're going to talk next to, let's see, next in line is Chuck from Longwood, Florida. Hi, Chuck. Welcome.
2: Hey, thank you. Greg, I wonder if you can shed some light on John 8:44, Jesus is in confrontation with the Jewish leaders, and he made the statement, you are your father, the devil.
0: Mm-hmm.
2: Kind of a harsh statement. I was just wondering if you can give some further clarification on that.
0: Sure. Yeah, he said, you're of your father, the devil, because you want to do your father's will. He said, they were saying we are Abraham's children. And he said, if you were Abraham's children, you would have done the works of Abraham. You would have acted like Abraham because you will imitate the one who is your spiritual father. And then they said, well, God is our father. He said, no, if you were of God, if God was your father, you'd love me. God loves me, and so you'd be like him. You'd love me too. But he says, you're of your father, the devil. He's a murderer, and that's what you want to do to me. You have the same intentions your father does, the devil. Now, there are people who have argued very poor, with low understanding of Scripture, it seems to me, that Jesus is saying that the Jews literally are descended from Satan. And there's a doctrine out there taught by some teachers called the serpent seed doctrine. And they actually teach, and this has been around for almost 100 years with the so-called latter rain movement. People like William Branham and stuff taught it. But the serpent seed doctrine is that the sin that Eve committed was having physical relations with the serpent, and that Cain was the product of those relations. So that Cain was a literal child of the devil. And then they go on to say that the Jews themselves are the descendants of Cain. Now, this disagrees with virtually everything in the Bible. First of all, the Bible says that Adam knew his wife and she conceived and bore Cain. So, I mean, the language could hardly be more direct in tying the conception of Cain to Adam, not the serpent. Now, where do they get that? Well, in 1 John chapter 3, it says, "In this we know the children of God and the children of the devil." And he talks about, you know, people who hate are not children of God. They're like Cain, who was of the wicked one and slew his brother. In other words, Cain was a child, like the quintessential child of the devil. And anyone who hates his brother is also a child of the devil. Now, this proves that unless every person who hates happens to be descended physically from Cain, which seems highly unlikely since almost anyone could hate, therefore, you know, being a child of the devil has nothing to do with your biological ancestry. Just like being a child of God, which we are said to be, has nothing to do with our biological ancestry. God did not biologically father any of us as he did Christ. To say we're children of God speaks of the spiritual affinity we have with God, just as, you know, we are children of Abraham, the Bible says, because of we have affinity with him and we have the same faith as Abraham. These are spiritual connections we have, not biological connections. Likewise, those who are children of the devil, as Jesus pointed out, they're not biologically descended from Satan or from Cain. It's interesting, too, because it's obvious that Abraham was not a child of the devil. But many people who teach the serpent seed doctrine say the Jews are not really descended from Abraham at all. And Jesus pointed out, he said, if you were Abraham's children, you would do the works of Abraham, but you're your father the devil. So he's saying they're not descended from Abraham, they think. But two verses earlier, I think it's verse 37, I'm not looking at it right now, he says, "I know you are Abraham's descendants." Okay, so you are. They were descended from Abraham, but they're not literally children of Abraham in the sense that matters, because they don't have the faith of Abraham. They were physically descended from Abraham. Jesus said that. And if Abram, if they were, and if they were children biologically from the devil, then Abraham must have been, which throws a wrench in everything the Bible teaches. The Bible does not teach that the devil has any biological children. And certainly Jesus was not affirming it, and John was not affirming it in 1 John 3, where he said that Cain was of the wicked one. He's not talking about biologically. He's talking about spiritually. He's on the side of Satan, not on the side of God. And the children of God are the ones who are on the side of God. That's what those verses are talking about.
2: Well, thank you.
0: Thank you very much. Let's see here. We're going to talk next to Henry in Los Angeles, California. Henry, welcome to The Narrow Path. Thanks for calling. No, Henry? Going once?
3: Hi, Steve.
0: Oh, hi, Henry.
3: Hi. Sorry about that. My name's Henry. I have my friend here, Ruben, with me, and we're part of a young adults ministry. I co-lead and at our church, and two of our friends, actually, David and Viviana Martinez, are huge fans, longtime listeners.
0: Is David preaching for you right now? Is David preaching for you right now, this weekend?
3: David?
0: David Martinez? Yeah.
3: He is not preaching, but he helps kind of facilitate. He helps with our young adults group.
0: I see. Well, he's in Los Angeles right now, isn't he?
3: Yes, sir. We're based in Los Angeles, our church.
0: Gotcha. Okay, go ahead.
3: So we've been debating on this topic recently with, like, Halloween coming up. We're trying to navigate the boundaries of Christian liberty, and this is David's wording. Some Christians love the horror genre of movies and Halloween-related horror events at, like, amusement parks and things like that. Mm-hmm. But they're doing it for the adrenaline and the entertainment aspect of it, and they don't see any of the spiritual harm in it. Others feel it opens a door to the demonic and negative spiritual consequences and connotations of, like, dwelling on darkness and, like, not letting the devil have a foot in the door. Is it acceptable for Christians to have differing stances on this, similar to, like, Romans 14, where Paul lists some, like, guidelines and rules and addresses discrepancies and arguments within between Christians? Or is the horror genre something Christians should actively avoid altogether?
0: Well, I'm a little bit prejudiced because I hate horror movies. I've never liked artificially scaring myself. I've never seen why that would be a good thing. I mean, we're told not to fear. But on the other hand, there are people who think differently than I do. I'm not sure how they do, but I know they do. We're being afraid momentarily in a movie. It doesn't make them permanently afraid of anything. See, to me, if I see terrifying murders and things like that in movies, I'm thinking about them afterwards. It's, you know, it kind of makes me think about them and, you know, afterwards. I just don't like to expose myself to that kind of stuff. But that's not because I'm too spiritual. It's probably just because I'm too weak. And anyone who is weak is vulnerable to being affected and influenced by things, maybe more than someone who isn't. It's sort of like television. I have a television in my home now, but I didn't for 40 years. When my kids were in race, we didn't have a TV. And not because I was too spiritual, but because I was too weak. I knew I'd watch it too much. And so it's not a matter of spiritual superiority. If somebody's really spiritually superior, they can be exposed to almost anything that is thrown in front of them, and it won't have a negative impact on them. Like even Joseph in Egypt, when Potiphar's wife came onto him, you know, he managed to escape that. He was strong. However, I don't know why a Christian, if they're the kind of person who struggles with those kind of things, would deliberately put those things before their eyes. I always wonder about people who like dark themes and dark movies and things like that. I don't know if I'm going to say it's satanic. It might just appeal to a darker side of our human nature. Certainly Halloween does have overlap with the occult, which is demonic. Witches, I believe, view Halloween as their high, you know, Sabbath of witchiness and so forth. So obviously Halloween does have connections, but they're not the original connections. Originally Halloween was a Christian holiday, a Catholic one. And it was All Hallows Eve, or All Saints Day Eve. And it certainly therefore is ambiguous. It can be a spiritually positive thing or a spiritually negative thing, depending on the positivity or negativity of the what's in the heart of the person and how it affects their spirit. I've never been attracted to Halloween except when I was a little kid. I was attracted to going and getting candy door to door, but as far as, you know, having Halloween parties and stuff like that, never had the slightest interest in them. But there are Christians who do, and they, you know, I would say that Christians who do would not dress up like witches and devils and you know, evil things. There are certainly evil things, and if you go to a Halloween store and see the costume and stuff, a lot of them are very evil, very dark. I don't know if they're satanic. A lot of them are very satanic, and some of them are very violent-looking things. I just don't know why a Christian who's got a redeemed mind would have a taste for any of that. But there are costumes, and there are parties that are quite harmless, that are not demonic and not sinful. And, you know, I believe there's liberty. When I was younger, I was a lot more legalistic than I am now. Partly because I hadn't adopted very well a motto that I learned later from A.W. Tozer, which he says, there are things that some people's conscience allow them to do and yours won't let you do. He says, you need to adopt the slogan, others may, but I cannot. And that's a good slogan. There are things that I cannot do. I would not do. I wouldn't enjoy them. Secondly, they are morally or spiritually ambiguous things, and I'd rather stay away from that kind of thing. But others may be stronger. We all live in a world full of corrupt things that we see and encounter in the workplace or just on the street, or here in the news even. And we have to be strong enough that we live exposed to those kinds of things and are uncompromised by them. But the things a person goes to for entertainment, I mean, usually when people are going for entertainment, they're kind of letting their guard down, I would think, and kind of allowing themselves to be experience, you know, whatever's being put before them for the full entertainment experience, and I wouldn't be able to do that in a Halloween thing. I just don't have any interest in Halloween, but then I don't celebrate very many holidays anyway. So I won't judge others. Now, if I find that Christians are celebrating Halloween and they also are fairly compromised in their life in general, then I might just figure that their love of Halloween is of a piece with their general spiritual position, which isn't maybe very good. But if somebody is walking a holy life, loves God, and for some reason has enjoys some of these movie franchises that have scary themes, all I know is they're different than me. And that's between them and God, because I can't judge what's in their heart. The Bible does not say that you will be judged by what you are exposed to or what you even expose yourself to. Paul, for example, said he suggested you shouldn't go to the idol temples for the feasts. But this was not because he said God will judge you if you go there, but because you might succumb to something there. He did not indicate that exposure to those things itself compromises you, but knowing human nature, exposure to those things may have a tendency to do so. And a person who's very conscientious about their spiritual purity will want to be very careful about the kinds of things that they expose themselves to. But we may give advice to people, especially if we see they have spiritual problems in these areas. But, you know, if they're not doing something that the Bible absolutely forbids, and by the way, the Bible does not forbid celebrating Halloween, then I'm not going to be legalistic about it. They may, even if I don't want to. And maybe they'll be convicted about it if it turns out that they are sinning. I'm sorry to have to break it off. We're out of time. You've been listening to The Narrow Path. Our website is thenarrowpath.com. 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Lots of resources, all free. 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
2: Mikhail Gorbachev. Mr. Gorbachev, tear down this wall. The Berlin Wall was more than concrete and barbed wire. It represented a system that restricted movement, divided families, and denied millions the freedoms Americans often take for granted. Reagan refused to treat that division as permanent. He understood that free nations must be willing to identify the difference between liberty and oppression, and have the courage to say so. 2 years later, the Berlin Wall fell. Freedom survives when people refuse to accept tyranny as inevitable. So when freedom is challenged today, will we have the courage to defend it with the same clarity?
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0: 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And now, from the Connors and Sullivan Broadcast Studios, the man who is not what he wants to be, but is way grateful that he's not who he used to be, here, the
1: All right, Kevin McCullough, glad to have you with us. Yesterday was a very exciting day for yours truly. Actually, it kind of capped off a busy week. We had our client cruise on Wednesday night, always a fun time. 300-plus people on a boat off the skyline of New York at night, just lit up beautifully. It's so such a nice experience. But also meeting a lot of some of the new people that are in charge of different departments of the company. Just a really busy week all the way around. But glad to have been able to be with you. In June, super producer Tanika told me that, well, she didn't. Actually, as our general manager, Laura Schaefer, told me that they had nominated the show for a couple of awards with the New York State Broadcasters Association. And I didn't know what to expect. And I found out yesterday at the awards ceremony. I was pleasantly surprised to see that I had won the categories that we were nominated for. And in the process of doing so, I want to say thank you to Laura Schaefer and Matt Sambolin and all the great salespeople at the station, and of course the production team of Matt Sambolin and Tanika and Alex and everybody else that keeps the show on the air every day. Very grateful for every single pair of hands that touched this show in any way possible. But it was humbling. It was humbling. It would have been humbling to just be nominated. It was humbling to believe I may have won one of them. It was truly humbling to win two. And I wanted to make the most of the moment, knowing that the people that were in the room were other significant broadcasters and personalities in TV and radio that I just wanted to help direct their thoughts to something. So here's a little bit of how that went.
2: Accepting for WMCA, we have Kevin McCullough. Thank you to the New York State Broadcasters Association for these honors. To be recognized for one is deeply meaningful, but for two of them, it's kind of overwhelming. Last year, as we left this luncheon, Charlie Kirk was shot in the moments that it was completed. And as a broadcaster, that impacted our business in a pretty significant way. And whatever one's politics, a young husband and father left home that morning expecting to return, and he didn't. It was a brutal reminder to me at the time that none of us is promised tomorrow. That moment changed something inside of me, and it created an urgency to finish the record project that we were working on called Such Tiny Shoulders, and to place its message of hope before as many people as we could. Through the generosity of our partners and the trust of broadcasters across the country, not only did WMCA air it, but it ended up airing on 400 stations across the country. And the hope of this centers on not sentimentality and not nostalgia, not twinkling lights, or even the temporary comfort of a beautiful story. The center that brings the hope out of this special is the gospel. It is the astonishing claim that God, who made us, entered our creation as a helpless child, and that the tiny shoulders that were lying in that manger would someday carry a cross, and that because Jesus rose from the grave, death doesn't get the final word. That is real hope. Hope strong enough for our grief, our fear, and the terrible brevity of this life. And it hit me this year as we hit September 1st. I spent a good chunk of the year now trying to suppress 9/11. But it always comes back around the 1st of September. But this year it's different, because September 10th was the one year that Charlie had been been assassinated. September 11th was the 25th year. And in less than a month's time, October 7th will roll around one more time. We are reminded how short this life is, but we are also reminded that there is real hope. Hope strong enough for our grief, our fear, and the brevity of this life. So these awards don't belong to me. They belong to every voice, musician, producer, partner, Allison Taylor, Jay Lorman, Rick Whitaker, Charles Gibson. They belong to my amazing flagship stations, Laura Schaefer, the GM, Matt Simbol, an operations manager, and the world's best super producer, Tanika Gentry, my great sales team that are here with us today as well. It belongs to all of them. And as for me, this is also a charge. Time is short. Every day on the microphone matters. So may all of us who have the privilege to broadcast, and it is a privilege, use this for greater clarity, greater courage, greater truth, and greater purpose. God bless all of you. Thank you very much.
1: So I really my goal to share the gospel as best I could with my fellow broadcasters, and I had a couple of people come up to me afterwards and say, "Hey, I appreciated what you had to say." And one person cornered me in the elevator on the way down and said, and he admitted that he was not a Christian, not a believer, a person of tacit Jewish faith, but not even really observant in that. And he just said, "You know, you're right. The days we live in, they're short and they're mean." And for me, it is so much more than a job. I'm fortunate that I get to provide for my family doing it, but I am called to this microphone. And the thing that was kind of interesting about that was, and I didn't know that the team was going to nominate the Christmas special for a secular performance award in the secular radio universe. But the Christmas special is unapologetically gospel-driven, too. It tells a few funny stories of my own life around Christmas time. And then it tells the greatest story. A story that was written and recorded and actually happened not as a accident or as a mistaken burp in the universe of the timeline of Earth's history, but it was actually produced, written, and took place for you. Maybe you haven't had hope in a while. Maybe you wonder if this life will ever bring hope. If you're just putting your eggs in the basket of hoping for happiness in this life, and that's going to be the hope you're going to have, that's not real hope. This life is going to disappoint you, and people are going to disappoint you. But there is an ultimate truth. And some of you that have already taken the liberty of, I will say, in good nature, just chiding me in email and some other things for my strong beliefs. It's okay. I have a sense of humor. You can poke fun at me. It doesn't bother me at all. Because I'm more concerned about well-being of you spiritually, eternally, than I am about whatever fun I get made fun of. And I'm okay with that. But thank you to Tanika and Matt for submitting me for those awards. And thank you to the New York State Broadcasters Association for being kind enough to give me a moment to get what was on my mind in front of my colleagues. Kevin McCullough, we're coming back. 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

0: And at this point in the show, every single day, we ask the big question. If you listen to the show for any length of time, you know that I am concerned that as a culture and as even the church, people are not asking the big questions anymore. We don't ask the question, who are we? Like, literally, who am I? Why am I here is another classic question that people have asked down through the centuries. They don't ask it anymore. We think, I guess, being tied to the hip at our phone and punching that screen all day long gives us some sort of excuse to not think about those bigger things. But those, I still feel like they're so important. And for those of us that follow Jesus, I feel like one of the most important questions we can ask is, how do we live? How do we live in a culture that may be like that? They don't take eternal things deeply very often. Maybe they mock the fact that someone says they believe in God. Maybe they have disdain for the Bible. Does that change our mission if we are followers of Jesus? I would argue that it does not. And I hope that those of you who don't follow Jesus have some Christians in your life that understand that it doesn't change their mission. And I hope they continue to love you until you're a follower of Jesus too. I'm not going to deny it. That's my goal. So anyway, having said that, thank you for joining us. Ryan Batesel is back with us. Final day of the week. Ryan leads the church, Emergence Church in New Jersey. It is a thriving, discipleship-focused, exegetical teaching church in North Jersey. And Ryan, we've touched on a lot this week, looking at Psalm 27. You kind of confessed up front it's one of your favorite psalms. Somebody that you were speaking to said the idea behind it is just don't do fear. Like, don't give in to fear. And the psalm has revealed to us why that's important. It's because God is with us. And then we've looked at some of the support structures of that belief. But we come to Friday. We've had these nice thoughts. We've kind of gone deep in the Word. And sometimes that's where pastors are perfectly fine to let things sit. You know, okay, we've had these nice thoughts. We've thought these nice things. We feel good about having looked at a piece of Scripture. But we're not given that just to sit on it. There's a purpose for why we need to learn the truths of this passage, isn't there?
1: Yeah, and man, Kevin, it's been a great week, and I love that you ask the big questions. I think your listeners love that you do too. I mean, of all the things people are listening to right now, thank God someone's asking important stuff, you know? Yeah, and I think it comes down to, like, there really is a courageous life to be lived. You know, when Jesus says, I've come that you may have life and have it abundantly, obviously the most full expression of that is heaven and eternal life. But man, there's a life in following Jesus now that is a courageous life. Just read the book of Acts. So we walk forward in those three things: power, love, sound mind. Here's the practical question. If we're going to walk courageously, all of us today are going to take a step in either power, the power of God, encourage someone, put life into someone, share the gospel with someone, or a sound mind. Meaning, when I give in to fear, I'm not walking in a sound mind. I'm walking in untruth. So what verse do I need to apply today to walk in the truth of a sound mind? And man, it should, like, good question to ask ourselves. How am I going to take one more step of courage today for the glory of God? Not my flesh, but through his spirit.
0: Well, and that can take on a lot of different forms, but it is absolutely vital that we continue to do that, because, Ryan, kind of bringing this full circle, if we are asking who we are, if we are asking why we're here, and we are believers, there's a much bigger moral component to that than people that are just breathing in and out every day and walking around with, you know, no real purpose. Like, for the believer, we shouldn't give in to fear, not just because it reduces our anxiety, but because we're supposed to be that agent that is bringing that peace, that shalom, to the world around us.
1: Yeah, we're the salt and light, right? And one of the things salt does is it gives food some interest, you know? And if the Christians aren't being salt and light, let's be honest, most people are going to spend the rest of their lives talking about the weather, their favorite sports team, or something. It's just so boring. And here we get to talk about how we truly live, right? We get to talk about love. We get to talk about justice. We get to talk about the gospel and eternal life. Like, we have the most interesting stuff. Everything else people are talking about is pretty boring in comparison. And so one of the ways we be courageous is we go, hey, I have the most interesting news here today, right? I have treasure in the jar of clay, and I'm going to share it because people should know it.
0: Well, and that doesn't mean that we've perfected all of it ourselves. And I want you to address this with some detail because I can already hear the objections. Well, I don't want to become like a holier than thou. I don't want to be seen as a hypocrite. I don't want to be seen as someone who doesn't have my act together but is expecting other people to have their act together. Some form of that same argument seems to always be what the conversation gets distilled down to.
1: So let's take it into two lanes, right? And I'd say this, if there's something glaringly hypocritical in your life, like, try to get that right, you know? Like, if you're like, man, I don't want to witness to people while I'm drunk at the bar, well, okay, it's time to stop doing that. But if it's not a gross, egregious, continual, habitual sin, right? All of us sin. And, you know, one of the things I often share with people is like, hey, a lot of people say Christians are hypocrites. Guess what? It's true.
0: Ding, ding, ding.
1: The thing about Christians is actually what makes us Christians is we're trying to tell the truth that we're hypocrites. We're trying to admit that we're sinners and need a savior. So free yourself from the perfect witness pressure because it's not real. And when someone comes at you with, hey, you're inconsistent, acknowledge it. Just be like, I know. Isn't God's grace amazing?
0: Before we leave this lane, though, let me ask you, is that oftentimes just something that we put in our own path to kind of give us the excuse to not have to go the rest of the way?
1: I think you're dead on there, Kevin. I haven't had someone throw that at me in decades. You know what I mean? I haven't been hit by that in a long time. And you know, who knows why, right? But I think you're right. I think less and less people are looking for a perfect witness, right? We're not sharing ourselves. We're sharing a truth.
0: Yeah. A truth that changed us.
1: Yes. And is still changing.
0: Yes.
1: Right. And so we're not, you know, the old classic, I'm not who I want to be, but I'm not who I was, you know?
0: Yep.
1: And that's the prayer. And then the second piece about it is, not only does the Holy Spirit give courage and boldness, but it also gives love and gentleness and compassion. And man, sometimes just saying to people, I'm not trying to be holier than thou in this. I'm doing this because I love you. Sometimes just saying the concern out loud, it takes it off the table. You know, like and one of the things that I talk to people in pastoral counseling all the time about is people go, hey, I'm so nervous to share this with this person because I feel like they're going to hear this and I'm not trying to say that. What I want them to hear is this and I just don't want them to think that. You know what I say to them? I say that. Just start the
0: conversation. Say that thing. Say that thing you just said.
1: Start the conversation like that and you'll be amazed that people go, oh. Like, and yet, like, same thing when, hey, I'm not trying to come across as holier than thou. I need this grace too. I love you. I'm not trying to be a browbeater or anything like that. I just want you to know this incredible truth that there's a God in heaven and he forgives sinners, of which we are all sinners. And not only does he forgive them, he doesn't do it like a disapproving father. He puts his arms around us and a robe on us and all of heaven rejoices every time a sinner comes home to him. That's how he forgives us. And the gospel is more beautiful than most people. It's the most beautiful thing people will ever hear. And so tell the beauty of it, you know?
0: Yeah. Well, it's been a fantastic week, Ryan. Thank you for pouring your heart into it. And if people, once again, are coming to Emergence this weekend, they want to try out, maybe experience what you guys do, what are you going to be teaching on?
1: Psalm 51, actually. The doozy, the repentance psalm, Kevin. I like to say, for the day, most of us have a time machine day. If we had a time machine, we would go back and undo that day. We still feel ashamed when we think about it. Psalm 51 is the repentance psalm for that day. And here's the really good news. The gospel's big enough even for that day. The biggest failures of our life.
0: That sounds like it will be an amazing discussion. So I hope that people will check that out. Ryan Batesel, emergence.church online if you want to check it out. Ryan, thank you for a great week.
1: Thanks, Kevin.
0: You got it. Kevin McCullough coming right back. Don't go anywhere.

0: with SRN News, I'm Bob Agnew in Washington. In-person voting for this year's midterm elections is underway today, starting in Virginia. Early voting is allowed in a few other states, including Minnesota and South Dakota, starting to allow in-person absentee ballots. In Fairfax, Virginia, one 18-year-old voter said she showed up early, trying to be the first person in the entire state and maybe the entire country to be able to cast her ballot this year. Also at SRNnews.com, control of Congress coming down to the final stretch. 7 weeks now from Election Day. Republicans say they can still hold the House and Senate if things go well. The GOP case is Trump rallies, stronger fundraising, and a fired-up base turning out against Democrat policies. Vice President Vance traveling to Iowa for the second time this year, campaigning for Republican majorities in Congress and the governor's mansion there. More of these stories at SRNnews.com.
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0: 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The Bible League is so diligent to make sure that the translation in their language is accurate to the biblical text and the understanding of the original scripture. And you help us do that for $5 per Bible at 1-800-937-9673. But the reason that we are talking about it being urgent is because we are, the window of time by which we can get these Bibles raised is dwindling. We only have until the end of September, and we have a Bible for Bible match that's underway. So for every Bible that you can provide in giving to those who are asking for them, there's a private donor that's going to come along and supply an equal match to that. Bible for Bible, every Bible that goes out, there will be an equal match to that. 1-800-937-9673 is the phone number, 1-800-937-9673. You can also give online at thatkevinshow.com. On the homepage, look for the Bible League banner. It's bright yellow, and it talks about joy and making hearts filled with joy because of God's Word this year, and we're excited about that. Michael Woolworth is back with us. And, Michael, we're talking about sending Bibles to all of the remote corners of the world. It's not just one area of the globe that we're talking about. There's literally Bibles that are needed worldwide.
1: I want to take you to the country of Bangladesh in South Asia. This is a 90% Sunni Muslim. Islam is the official state religion. Christianity makes up about 1% of the population. They do have a constitution there that sort of guarantees religion, but Sharia law in that country means what? They favor Muslims clearly over the Christian community. Christians pay a price for following Jesus. I remember a Christmas Day, I think it was 2024, Kevin, there was a church near the capital of Dhaka that used Bible League study materials and Bibles. It was destroyed by a mob from a local mosque on Christmas Day 2024. This is what Christians are up against in Bangladesh. My colleague Fariz in that country talks about, again, what Christians are up against, but he said, you know what, if you identify as a believer, you know, places like America, maybe you can get away with, you know, following Jesus incognito. That's not true in the country of Bangladesh.
2: This is a 90% majority Muslim country with a population of 162 million people here, where Islam is the state religion and where Christians are very poor and marginalized. Anyone who comes to Jesus as their Lord and Savior are easily persecuted. The fate of the Christians here is real. No one could fake their Christianity. The cost is too great. Our success is growing. It's growing because of that we are preaching the real Jesus here.
1: Kevin, the man's name is Fariz, my colleague there with the Bible League. He says what? He said that the Christianity is spreading, right? It's blossoming. Why? We're preaching the real Jesus. There's no prosperity gospel there. There's no this is your best life now, right? There's a price to be paid for following Jesus. I want to tell you a story about a colleague of mine, a man by the name of Abinos, a pastor there. Kevin, they're gathered for a Sunday. It's a baptism service. 40 former Sunni Muslims have come to Christ. As you can imagine the scene, they're singing, there's rejoicing. The professions of faith are happening. They'll celebrate with a meal following that service. All of a sudden, a ruckus at the front door. Extremists, they storm the pulpit. They kidnap the pastor, Abinos. Some others in that congregation take them to a remote place where they actually torture them. They leave permanent burns all over their body with a baton. They demand a ransom payment. When it can't be paid, they let these guys go. They say, look, we're going to find you and finish the job at some point. You know, when I talked to Abinos through a translator, I said, Abinos, how do you stay encouraged? He said, Michael, Paul in Galatians says, let us not grow weary in doing good, for in time we will reap a harvest. He said, Michael, that harvest is happening now. And he could tell me three or four people in this congregation, all former Sunni Muslims, Kevin, that have come to Christ, that are not praying for pity or for protections or an airline ticket out of a Muslim majority of Bangladesh. What are they praying for? The precious word of God, right? To be able to endure, to persevere. And again, that's why we're here today. What a joy to think that wherever God has you listening today, you can come alongside persecuted believers, send them exactly what they're praying for today, and that is the precious word of God.
0: Be the answer to prayer. 1-800-937-9673, 1-800-937-9673. Every Bible that we raise in this short period of time right here is going to be matched Bible for Bible, and we have about 5,000 Bibles that are still needed, only a couple of weeks to make that happen and to get that done. So I'm asking you, will you please assist us in this? And if you have any degree of gratitude for what the Scripture means to you, if there have been moments where the Scripture has met you in a dark hour and you've said, "Lord, I'm discouraged. I don't know how to go on," and something brought your mind or eyes to a verse that brought you comfort. Perhaps it was in the reading of a portion of Scripture that you had never understood a certain teaching a certain way before, and all of a sudden it became clear, and all of a sudden that gave you insight on something else that was going on in your life. Friends, there's so many stories about how God's Word impacts us on a regular basis. Are we grateful for that? That's what I want to ask you. If you're grateful, will you pay that gratitude forward? $5 per Bible helps provide the same biblical resource that comforted you in your hour of need for those that will be experiencing similar hours of need in the days to come. Who are we to keep that from them? Would you help us? 800-937-9673. 1-800-937-9673.
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4: The midterms are almost here, and Republicans could be in deep trouble. Polls show Democrats leading in key races. Tonight, Rob Finnerty on Newsmax reveals the growing threat from the DSA and the radical left. With less than 60 days to go, Finnerty says it's time for the GOP to hit the panic button. The House may go, and control of the Senate is up for grabs. 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Tallarico, El Sayed, AOC, Bernie Sanders. Finnerty reveals President Trump's secret plan to fight back and what you can do to help him. Don't miss Finnerty tonight at 8 p.m. Eastern on Newsmax. 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

0: Welcome back. It's That Kevin Show, thatkevinshow.com. It's the day after the awards. I'm still happily celebrating, kind of flaunting the trophies on social media. Actually, you know what's weird is I haven't even put them up yet. That's what a bad person I am when it comes to this stuff. But I was very, very deeply moved and honored to be recognized by the New York State Broadcasters Association, and very happy about that. Thank you for being here. On Friday, you know, we get to talk to some people regularly, and one of the people I love to talk to every Friday, because not only does she show up here, but then we come back and do an entire hour together locally in the New York market on AM 970 The Answer, which if you want to listen to, all you have to do is find your Alexa device and just say, Alexa, play AM 970 The Answer, and it just starts playing it. At 7 p.m. Eastern, she and I are on talking about all things fun and tourism in the tri-state area and sometimes in other places around the country. But Christine Nicholas is her name. And Christine, the last couple of weeks have been very emotional, partly because, and I'm not sure that my listeners here fully know this, but you are a 9/11 veteran. You were, you know, just out of the Giuliani administration when 9/11 took place, but you had worked for the mayor for a few years as his press secretary, and then you were the head of New York City New York Tourism.
1: New York Tourism, yeah.
0: And you were tasked with a very tough job to get the theaters open as quickly as possible, which you successfully did. But you're really one of the people that saw what happened to your city, saw what happened to the country, saw how kind of the country responded and kind of came to New York City's aid and supported them. And I know that there's a lot of stuff going on in the tri-state that people don't relate to, but now you're a college mom. All of your babies have left the nest, and they're at these different campuses, and you had a really unique experience you wanted to tell me about at Purdue last
1: week. I did, yeah. Well, thanks for having me, Kevin. Always good to be with you, and congratulations on being awarded and recognized by your peers in the industry.
0: You.
1: Well done, well deserved.
0: Thank you so much.
1: So 9/11 in New York this past week was such a... It was a beautiful ceremony. I happened to be down there on behalf of the Gary Sinise Foundation. We were serving heroes. We were given the honor of serving the Port Authority Police Department, who lost so many on 9/11. But it was just a glorious, beautiful day. And it was almost like the day of 9/11, where that blue sky, where everybody was just, before the planes hit, marveling at what this beautiful September day was. So it was a bit emotional because it was almost like identical to the day. But that evening, I got on a plane and I headed to Lafayette, Indiana, to go see my son for a football game at Purdue the next day. And Kevin, you know, look, I went to Rutgers. Yes, they're in the Big Ten, but they don't, you know, they are like the stepchild. They're hanging on to be in the Big Ten. But, you know, their opening acts, their show, the pageantry just is not anything that I have experience like I did on Saturday the 12th when Purdue took on.
0: Well, first of all, and let's just be very blunt about this, the Ivy League, they don't even know what football is. Like, they're so bad at everything.
1: And well, then, Rutgers once, you know, not quite Ivy League, but yes, they are
0: but sort Columbia of and Harvard and all these places, do they even know what football is? No. I'm not even sure. So I wouldn't worry about that too much.
1: No, but so, and my husband did go to Kentucky, so he is, you know, with the SEC, he gets it.
0: SEC
1: so
0: knows
1: here
0: football.
1: I was, they do know football. So here we went early. I didn't want to miss a thing. And it's a hot day. It's a beautiful day. But the pageantry, you know, the pregame, and because it was 9/11 weekend, they did this beautiful tribute to 9/11. And they recited the poem, I Am an American. They had it on the screens for everyone to see. They had Lee Greenwood's song. They had flags. They had veterans. There wasn't a dry eye. And it was just one of those feelings of, I'm in the right place. My son is in the right place. All of my three kids on their own, they could have gone anywhere they wanted. They picked schools in the Midwest. And so many of their friends, they pick schools either in the Midwest, these big schools in the SEC down, you know,
0: in the South.
1: They're escaping New York. And it was the feeling that I got sitting there with 50,000 other folks that aren't ashamed to call themselves Americans. They're not ashamed of trying to become better people by striving academically to be able to build a better life for themselves and others. Because as you know, as I own a business in New York City, a public relations firm, I'm also responsible not only for myself, but also the 15 people that work for me and their lifestyles, their livelihoods. And I'm so proud that I'm able to employ that many people. I know it's a small business by, you know, business standards, but not to them. It's not. But I'm so proud to have sat in that stadium and to feel proud to be an American and not ashamed.
0: And not feel like you're a weirdo for thinking that way.
1: Right. And I think that's why these kids are fleeing New York. I didn't realize, you know, when Lucas was deciding about Purdue that Mitch Daniels was the interim president. And, you know, he was the previous president for 10 years. He was also the governor of Indiana. And he was also in the Bush administration for, you know, the director of OMB.
0: Yeah.
1: So you're pretty clear on where Mitch Daniels stands. But the way he addressed the kids in orientation, which was live streamed, you know, was Purdue is a very diverse university. It's huge. It strives in computer engineering, aviation. And so you're going to have a very complex, you know, diverse student body. And he was just so thrilled about that as
0: but
1: well.
0: But not diverse on the crazy scale, just diverse in terms of the population.
1: Yeah. Diverse. So, you know, but everybody is striving for excellence.
0: Yeah.
1: And that's what we
0: that's
1: should all have in common.
0: For.
1: No matter what your background.
0: Experience. Yeah. It's good to hear that that happened. I was really pleased and not surprised that a lot of high schools and junior highs, even in the tri-state area, did special recognitions of 9/11 on last Friday. And I thought that was a healthy thing to see. Even in some villages and towns and suburbs where I didn't think that they would, they did it anyway. And I'm like, okay, maybe not all hope is lost just yet. But between that and your report, this is a good thing.
1: Okay.
0: Yeah.
1: Well, congratulations again, Kevin.
0: Thank you. And friends, if you want to, you really should check it out. We call it Fun Friday. It's Radio Night Live. It's Friday nights at 7 o'clock on AM 970 The Answer in New York. And again, you can get there just via Alexa. Just say, Alexa, play AM 970 The Answer. And don't play this radio show too loud near it because it may turn on from me saying it. But at the end of the day, from 7 to 8, you can catch us tonight. And it's a lot of fun. We just have a lot of fun to end the week with. Kevin McCullough coming right back.
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9: Ronald Reagan understood that freedom sometimes requires more than quiet diplomacy. It requires moral clarity. On June 12, 1987, standing before the Brandenburg Gate in a divided Berlin, Reagan issued a direct challenge to Soviet leader Mikhail Gorbachev. "Mr. Gorbachev, tear down this wall." The Berlin Wall was more than concrete and barbed wire. It represented a system that restricted movement, divided families, and denied millions the freedoms Americans often take for granted. Reagan refused to treat that division as permanent. He understood that free nations must be willing to identify the difference between liberty and oppression, and have the courage to say so. 2 years later, the Berlin Wall fell. Freedom survives when people refuse to accept tyranny as inevitable. So when freedom is challenged today, will we have the courage to defend it with the same clarity?
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12: It's such a privilege and honor to know the Lord, and the Lord have chosen us to have time and to serve and to work with. We know how Bible value to us, because that's how we grow, because that's our spiritual food. Without a Bible, like without food.
0: It's like a Bible. It's like not having food. And Michael, I think Jesus said something similar to that, that man can't live on bread alone, but by every word that proceeds from the mouth of God.
13: Well, you've just heard from Inga in Europe, and she's saying what? Something very profound, right? No Bible, no food, right? You know, if we'd liken this to defining human hunger, I mean, Kevin, eventually if you don't eat, what happens? You starve to death, right? I don't think it's a stretch when you talk about believers who have come to saving faith, who are at the kind of the front end of their walk with the Lord. They need a Bible. To go without God's word means what? In a really, I think, a true sense, there's some spiritual malnutrition that's happening there. So again, we're grateful. People like Gregory of Bull Shoals, Arkansas, said, "I'm in it at 20 Bibles. William of Verona, Pennsylvania, said, "Michael, Kevin, count me in for 20 Bibles. Anthony of Sun City.

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2: Is in, I believe it's Acts 19, he says, what? The faithful Bereans, those pastors were turning these people into faithful Bereans, right? You remember the text where he says they didn't merely take what they heard at face value. They used the scriptures they had available to them, verifying that they were hearing the gospel truth. And so how do you turn congregants into faithful Bereans if they don't have Bible? So again, what we're sharing today is that God is at work. And again, the only barrier right now to putting Bibles into these empty waiting hands is strictly what? It's financial. And again, so we're able to say what? Let's meet this goal, and then we can fire up the presses and say, look, we need Bibles in the Tsonga language. We need them in Swahili, right? Wherever God has these new believers planted, Bible League can meet the task today, and is simply we're asking this listening family, be a part of this today.
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0: And now, from the Connors and Sullivan Broadcast Studios, the man who is not what he wants to be, but is way grateful that he's not who he used to be, here's the
1: Kevin McCullough, hour number two, the Friday edition. We've got some good stuff coming up, including a new movie you might want to check out with your family this weekend. We've also got Bethany Mandel stopping by. She is going to have some real strong thoughts about someone named Hassan Piker. And we've got some other fun surprises for you, so I hope you'll stick around. President Trump told Axios this week that he is standing at what he calls the fork in the road. And he said, I have a big decision coming up. He said, I don't want to go in and annihilate Iran, or do I? It's a big decision, and anything could happen with me. And I think the whole world believes that for sure. Tuesday, he meets with the UN headquarters. He meets at UN headquarters with leaders from Saudi Arabia, the UAE, Qatar, Bahrain, Kuwait, and Oman. And whatever direction he takes next will likely follow whatever happens in that room. There may still be a negotiated road out. Trump himself says there is. He's told reporter Iran wants an agreement, but isn't yet ready to accept terms he'd consider acceptable, though Tehran hasn't publicly confirmed his account of any direct contacts. But if that road goes nowhere, the two military choices left in front of him are very hard ones, and neither one of them come without a bill attached. And this is why I want to bring this to your attention. Option one, he could just end it. Wind the war down, pull back, bring everybody home, let Tehran claim whatever victory lap it wants to in front of its own state media. The upside is America gets no boots on the ground, minimal additional loss of American life, which we've had almost none, and a regime that walks away diminished, but I'm concerned about this part, they're still intact. A wounded Iran instead of a defeated one. Middle East Institute fellow Nazi Moini laid out the stakes bluntly this week. Iran is under enough military and economic pressure right now that it either escalates dramatically, tries to ride out the pain, or eventually implodes from within. All scenarios are possible at the same time, she said. Choosing to end the war now means betting on the slow implosion rather than forcing the issue. Accepting years, maybe decades of smaller, angrier, still dangerous Iran, rather than risking what comes next if America pushes further. So that's option one. Here's option two. And by the way, I'm interested in knowing which option you would like him to take. Send me, just real quickly, just beat out an email to thatkevinshow@gmail.com. thatkevinshow@gmail.com. Does he take option one, just pull everybody home, or option two? Here's option two. Finish it. Go in hard enough to actually break the regime, not just bruise it. Breaking the regime could open the possibility of a fundamentally different Iran, one no longer spending its treasury on centrifuges and proxy militias instead of its own people. But nobody sitting in Washington can promise what replaces it. Regime collapse and political freedom are not synonyms, and history has supplied us with enough examples to make pretending otherwise very irresponsible. What that path plausibly offers is a Gulf no longer living under the daily threat of a nuclear-armed fanatic regime and the possibility, not the guarantee, of less total American pain over the long run, since a regime actually defeated has a harder time doing what a merely wounded one reliably does, rebuild, rearm, wait us out for another generation. But that option has a name, too, and it's civilian casualties, real ones. Not an abstraction on a briefing slide. Mothers and children, elderly Iranians who never chose this regime and don't deserve to die for its sins, caught in whatever it actually takes to bring down a government that has spent decades burying its military infrastructure inside of civilian neighborhoods, specifically to make sure this exact bill comes due. Both options are already showing their teeth in real time. So the options again, just bring everybody home. Iran gets to walk around kind of like a wounded dog, but they get to tell the world, we beat America. We beat Trump. And we will be back. They don't have anything to rebuild yet, but that doesn't mean they're not going to try to work on it. Option two, We do the necessary military kinetic activity to break the regime. I think that sounds like the better idea until I hear it's not possible to do without killing some civilians. And that's what President Trump wants to avoid at all cost. He doesn't want innocent people to die. Both options are already showing their teeth. This week alone, Iran claimed its forces struck the Togo-flagged tanker Trend for what it called an unauthorized passage to the Strait of Hormuz, and separately, another tanker leaving the strait was hit by an unknown projectile that Iran has not claimed responsibility for. The IRGC's Navy has openly threatened to destroy any vessel it decides made an unauthorized passage. Of course, that Navy has all of their boats at the bottom of the sea. Washington, meanwhile, just approved a potential $24.3 billion sale of 48 F-35s to Saudi Arabia, arming a key Gulf partner against Iran's Houthis proxies in Yemen. South Korea's president said this week his country might expand naval operations to protect its own shipping, but it will not deploy military assets into the conflict. Everyone in the region is hedging. Nobody wants to be the one left holding the bag if Trump chooses wrong, and nobody particularly wants to help him choose the fight either. So what should he do? If diplomacy fails, I don't think there's an obvious cost-free military option waiting behind door three. Anyone telling you otherwise that there is a costless path through this, a version where Iran's nuclear ambitions get permanently neutralized, the region stabilizes, and nobody innocent pays for it, is selling you something. The honest answer is that both remaining roads carry a moral weight no president wants to carry. And that's why he's standing at a fork in the road. If it were mine to decide, I'd lean toward finishing what's already been started. I'd lean that way with real reluctance, not bravado. A wounded, unfinished Iran doesn't stay wounded forever. It rebuilds, it rearms, it waits for America's attention to drift elsewhere the way it always eventually does, and future presidents inherit the same decision Trump is facing now, except with fewer options. And a regime that's had years to prepare for the next round, so that's not good. Finishing the regime is the harder, bloodier choice up front. It may also be the only one that doesn't simply defer the reckoning to somebody else's presidency and somebody else's children. But I say that fully aware of what finishing it actually costs, and I won't pretend otherwise for the sake of a tidier message to you. Trump has to make this call with information most of us will never see, under the pressure most of us will never face, and whichever way he goes, he'll own the consequences of a choice that had no good version waiting on either side of it. So pray for wisdom for the president. Pray for the president. Pray for restraint where restraint is possible, and resolve where it isn't, and pray above everything else for the civilians on both sides of this who never got a vote in any of it. And President Trump's just trying to keep all of them safe. That's not what the dogs that run the IRGC, it's not what they think. They want to send everybody to meet Allah, who's not even real. Kevin McCullough coming right back.
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0: Welcome back. It's That Kevin Show, thatkevinshow.com. And I want to say thank you to those of you who have heard us telling you the story of Christians who are in places all around the world who don't have a copy of God's word for themselves and what they have asked instead of a better economy or greater security or less brutal governments or any number of things that they may actually deeply want. What they have asked for instead is to have a copy of God's word for their own so that they can, in fact, read and be encouraged for themselves from the text of God's word. And that's why we partner with Bible League. We do it every year. I am so grateful to have Michael Woolworth back. And Michael, I need to emphasize two things. One, every Bible that we can produce in the next 11 minutes is going to be matched Bible for Bible by another donor. Another donor is going to come alongside and donate the same number of Bibles that we raise in the next 11 minutes. But the reason that becomes important is because we are running out of time to be able to get the Bibles arranged and produced for distribution in our campaign. And so I don't want to run out of time. I don't want to get here in a couple of weeks and be completely out of time. And then we fell short of getting every name on the list a Bible that had asked for one. And that's what I'm really most concerned about today.
1: Well, Kevin, you know, we identified that Bible League just in the last years. We came together with other Bible agencies, names you would recognize, right? Voice of the Martyrs, Open Doors, Front Lines International. We said, you know what? Let's research. This can no longer be a gut feeling. Let's make sure we've got some hard numbers that tell us about the need for God's Word around the world. Kevin, when we were done that initial study for the Bible Access List, BibleLeague.org/BAL, if you want to check this out, identified 100 million believers around the world, 100 million believers around the world who go without a Bible, right? In places, again, as you say, where there's a lack of religious freedom, where there's economic issues facing the Christian community, again, governments, majority religions, all of those factors, right, preventing believers from having a Bible. Fast forward a little bit, when we updated that list just in the last 4 months, the number's now 120 million believers that go without a Bible around the world. And let me say, those friends of Bible League that have given this match up front, they've said, what? It has to be unthinkable in our minds as fellow believers that we have Christians, fellow Christians around the world going without a Bible. Let's do something about it. And Kevin, we came together as two ministries just in the last few weeks. We got a little bit of a jump on this in July. We did a pause to kind of let summer play out. But we're back. We've seen about 50% of the need met. So we want to do this for 10,000 waiting believers that we know by name at Bible League. Right now, about 5,000 Bibles are on their way. We've got the remaining 5,000. We need to do it by the end of September. So again, very quickly, what we're doing is we're running out of the month of September. But let me just say thanks to some who have gotten involved to this point. Thad of Chillicothe, Illinois, said, I'm in at 20 Bibles. Catherine of Phoenix, Arizona, said, Michael, Kevin, count me in, another $100 tax-deductible gift. Merrill of the Bronx said, I want to be a part of this, a $200 investment to take care of filling the empty waiting hands of 40 believers that we know by name at Bible League. And Kevin, that's how we get it done. It's call by call, click by click. Again, 50% of the need met. There is a Bible for Bible match. Kevin, you often remind me about this miracle multiplier, we call it. We can say with confidence at Bible League, now in our 88th year of ministry, that on average, a Bible will impact a dozen people, at least a dozen people. And you and I, we've shared stories from all over the world where it's been 100 people. It's been 500. It all started with just one Bible, somebody able to share what's in that Bible. And as I love to say, a gracious God willing to bring people from the grips of spiritual darkness. But that's how we get it done. It's $5 a Bible. How many will you send today?
0: 1-800-937-9673. 1-800-937-9673. Time is running out. We have 10,000 names on the list. We are at about 4,500 people thus far that we've been able to speak for and make sure that they're going to get a Bible. That remaining 5,500 is what we're trying to close the gap on. And friends, every gift you give doubles the impact because of this matching challenge that is underway right now. We do not want to be bad stewards of the generosity of the person that has made this match. And I don't know, Michael, I know that you're a busy guy, and I know that you're going all over the world and talking to the people that need the Bibles, but I know that part of your job also is talking to some of the people who give. And it is always a reminder to me that those of us who really truly appreciate and have gratitude for the fact that we have God's words in our lives are the ones that end up making the difference for somebody like this. Think about it this way, friends. If someone is listening today, and I know that there are because I've gotten emails from them, that don't believe, they don't understand the value of a Bible. So for those of us that do understand it, use it as part of our daily communication with God and trying to hear from Him. Those of us that go to it for comfort in moments that are very difficult, those of us that use it to help raise our children and to impact society for the good, we're the ones that understand the value of this. So we're the ones that have to step up and say, we can't keep someone else who's hungry for it. We can't keep that from them. We have to do what we can. And for only $5 a Bible, Michael, this is the part that just blows me away. For only $5 a Bible, we can put a Bible in their language, in their country, in their hands, in their mind, in their heart, in their life, in their family, and we see more people come to faith and come to a knowing understanding of what it means to be a follower of Jesus because of that Bible. Like, as you mentioned, like 12 times the number of people end up getting helped. So that's what we're doing by doing this. But friends, there's no one that's going to understand that except for those of us that say, yeah, the Bible is my lifeline. And for those of us that do believe that, we need to be like, okay, what can I do? How can I help? This last week for 9/11, they had a huge meal packing thing for people to still pack meals and send out to folks. And people felt compelled because of the tragedies that we've gone through to volunteer and to roll up their sleeves and get involved, say, how can I help? Well, this is kind of a how can I help for those who are spiritually hungry, who don't have the resources that you and I have. We might have 3, 4, 12 copies of God's Word sitting around our house that go unused, especially in the electronic age. Because if you used to carry a regular Bible and now you use one that's off of your electronic device, you may not even carry an actual book anymore. And I don't judge people for that, Michael. Like, I want God's Word to be God's Word and to be let loose in people's life. But that just speaks to the amount and the abundance of what we have here.
1: I know we have pastors listening right now. You know, one of the roles of a pastor's wife is to turn the congregation into faithful Bereans. Remember Acts 17, Paul called out these faithful Bereans. He said, you know, they seek discernment. They test every claim that they hear to make sure it is the gospel. You know, they were able to use the scriptures available to them there in the first century to what? Again, have that discernment and to test every claim. So again, Paul singled out these faithful Bereans. But if you've got a congregation of people without Bibles, Kevin, I've, again, been all over the world. We have friends who fund those trips. I've seen where the pastor's the only one with a Bible. How much better when you can grow with God's faithful work in your hands. I want to share this clip from the continent of Africa. My colleague Jared talks about a woman. It was in her 80s by the time she finally received a Bible. She'd been a believer for about 20 years, but lived remotely, lived in extreme poverty. But Kevin, the joy that came when we were finally able to put a Bible into her empty, waiting hands.
2: Isaiah 55 does really stand out because it shows that we can really trust that when we are sharing the Word of God, this is going to be an incredible investment. Mm. We know that it's not going to return void. I think of the testimony recently of Farasia in Tanzania. In the area where she was at, she had never seen a printed Bible study or even a Bible, you know, in several different churches in there until she was in retirement age and received her very first Bible as a result of the generosity of Bible League donors. What an incredible gift to her, to that village.
1: Yeah, baby Christian in her 80s, Kevin. Hebrews 13, remember to do good, be generous, share with others. This pleases God, writes the author of Hebrews. Hey, that's what we're doing. It's kingdom business, putting Bibles into the empty waiting hands of believers all over the world that we know at Bible League. Kevin, we've seen half the need met. We've got the final 5,000 to go. We need to do it by the end of September. We're quickly running out of the month of September. But, you know, there's a little gap between where we are and where we need to be. If there's a group that can get us there, it is listeners to That Kevin Show.
0: 1-800-937-9673. 1-800-937-9673. Please be generous. Every Bible being matched right now. Bible for Bible, 1-800-937-9673. And your gift desperately needed, because we want to reach all 10,000 names on the list. These are people that have been identified by Bible League field workers who have helped them find Jesus, who have helped them understand who Jesus is, and want to give them this resource in their language for themselves. 1-800-937-9673.

0: News. I'm Bob Agnew in Washington. Also at this hour, the latest trend in AI developments continuing training your own replacement, even if you're one of the world's leading AI agents. That's what Anthropic says that Claude is doing at this time, and that's because it's actually helping developers replace it with a new version. Also at SRNnews.com, the five boroughs of New York City cover about 200,000 acres in real life, but one very crafty truck driver is now making headlines by cutting the Big Apple down to size. He's made about a 50-foot by 30-foot replica of the Big Apple, and it is now on display in a local museum. Vice President J.D. Vance on the road today in Iowa talking about the upcoming midterm elections. He says that Republicans stand a great chance of holding on to the House and Senate, even expanding their advantage. On Wall Street, the Dow is down 84 points. This is SRN News.
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0: All right, welcome in. It's the Friday edition. I can't believe we're already at Friday, but grateful to be so, of That Kevin Show online, thatkevinshow.com for everything related. And just wanted to make you aware, you know, as we head into the weekend, it's always fun to find fun things that are good for the family and safe for your family to be able to enjoy. And I got a phone call out of the blue from a good buddy of mine just a couple of weeks ago saying, hey, Kev, you might want to know about this. His name is Dimas Salaberrios, was formerly a pastor in the New York area, but he's a filmmaker. He likes the nickname Daylight now. I'm not exactly sure what that story is about. But Dimas, it's good to have you back. Thanks for being here.
1: Hey, Kevin, you are the best. My favorite radio host of all time, and so many people across the country I know feel absolutely the same.
0: Well, you're very
1: absolutely
0: kind. I don't know that my checkbook will be big enough to write that, but let's let's stick to the details at hand here. There's a film that is now out that you played a hand in bringing to market. It's called Fettered. And
1: yes.
0: What just give us the elevator pitch. What is this?
1: So Fettered is a movie about a young girl who was going to a prom event and got her drink spiked, which a lot of people don't understand. 15% of women that go to clubs today have reported to this site called Talk About Trust that they have had their drink spiked. And so this movie, this girl, that happens to her. She wakes up in the woods. And when she wakes up, she has to figure out everything that happened the day before to know how she got there. And what's beautiful, Kevin, is this girl is a Christian. She's a virgin, something I haven't heard on television in a positive way in about 20 years. Mm. And so many incredible, the cast is just star-studded. John Cappadocia, who died, this is his last movie. He was in Wall Street, Speed, Ace Ventura, Pet Detective, and about 100 other movies. And it's just an incredible, credible New York-based story. But what I love in this elevator pitch is everybody, the critics, everyone's writing me like, this is the first movie I've seen in 10 years that's non-woke. And they're like, you're so courageous. This is a non-woke movie. I'm like, Kevin, I'm just making a normal movie.
0: I love that. I love that. let me go back to the subject at hand, though, because I've had the issue that this girl faces in this film hit home with me more closer to home than I am comfortable with, and I feel rather helpless when someone in your orb goes through that kind of suffering, and there's not much that can be done about it. So what are some of the takeaways that get communicated through this story?
1: Well, one of the things that gets communicated is be very, very careful. If I could, I would encourage young people, don't even drink at these places of celebration and parties and these type of things. But I know I'm not going to win that battle every time. But what I also tell people is never walk away. Like, even I'm a grown man, if I walk away from any of my drinks, I never pick it up again. I just say, nope, give me a new one. They're like, what are you doing? I said, nope, I'm just starting fresh. You know, I just don't do it. And then another takeaway from this movie is there's always three worlds. So in this movie called Fettered, F-E-T-T-E-R-E-D, that right now it's on the Tubi network, and next week comes out on Amazon Prime.
0: Nice.
1: One of the things is that you always see in my community, the adults know stuff, but the young adults have their own entire world, and then the police have their world. Mm. And I've always noticed these three worlds are spinning, but I'm like you, Kevin. I like to put real Christians in real situations. So it's not the pop, you know, the bubblegum story of I was really good and then I got gooder. And I love those movies. I have no problem with those movies. But this is a family in a crisis, and how do you respond as a Christian in this crisis?
2: Well, that's what,
1: and how do you respond as good people in this crisis?
3: That's what the entirety of the Christian walk is about. If we're not applying what we know about God's love and faithfulness and grace and mercy to every aspect of life, we're not doing our jobs as believers. And one of the things, it's interesting you brought up the three worlds concept, because as I watched my friend walk through the situation with their family, and they are not through it yet by any stretch of the imagination. I think there's still some ongoing ramifications of all of it. It's a different world, and in the big cities especially, it's hard to for what they consider this to be a rather low-level crime. It's not a low-level crime for the family that's going through it. It's a heart-wrenching, heartbreaking situation. So I'm glad you're out there making a statement. Again, it's on Amazon Prime next week. It's already on the Tubi network, T-U-B-I. You can download the app off your app store and get it. But it'll be on Amazon Prime. A little more familiar with Amazon Prime. It'll be on Amazon Prime starting next week. Dimas Salaberrios, thank you for making good films. Thank you for being with us.
1: Thank you, and thank you for supporting Fettered, F-E-T-T-E-R-D. And make sure you see A Young Girl with Chains, because there's an older movie that you don't want to see floating around with the same name. And Fettered means chain, like ball and
3: chain. Right. Got
1: it. So that should connect with you.
3: All right.
1: Thank you, Kevin.
3: Thank you, Dimas. You're
1: my favorite, and can't wait to see you soon.
3: I appreciate that. Got to run. It's That Kevin Show. Stay with us.
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0: Kevin Show. ThatKevinShow.com is where you go online to be part of it. Bethany Mandel joins us on Fridays, and every now and then she does a little hostile takeover if I go away for a day of vacation. And always love. And then Larry O'Connor was on our boat cruise this week for Salem, New York, and we're floating around the city. And I'm like, Larry, what's up? He's like, what do you mean? Because he was at my table. We had the fun table. And I said, so I go away on vacation, and I have Patrice Onwuka and Megan Mobbs and Bethany Mandel fill in for me on my show. And then the next thing I know, they're all substituting for you like a week later. I said, you gotta pay me a finder's fee or something, man. I said, they're too talented to just, you know, for you to just snatch them like that. And
1: well, when are you going on vacation next? That's the question.
0: Yeah, well, you know me.
1: I know.
0: I barely ever take vacation, so that's the end of that discussion, I guess. Having said that, it has been kind of an interesting couple of weeks since the fall has kind of kicked into full gear here, and you're starting to see kind of the true colors of the Democrats, Bethany, and as someone who often serves for us as a correspondent on all things Israel and Middle East, and certainly on anti-Semitism issues here in the States, what are you seeing happen in the Democratic primary, and how do you feel about it?
1: It's deeply disturbing. So Hassan Piker did an interview with Axios this week, where he was finally asked some tough questions.
0: And for the less initiated, Hassan Piker is, just let everybody know.
1: Yes, yes. So Hassan Piker is a surrogate for several prominent Democrats, including Abdul Al-Sayed, who's running for Senate in Michigan. He's a streamer. He's a radical. And just to give you a taste of how radical he is, he told Axios this week that he sees America as more of a terrorist entity than Al-Qaeda. Al-Qaeda. He has a lot of really interesting thoughts on 9/11, and it's not like the usual truther stuff where, like, it was an inside job that you can sort of, like, oh, we're used to that brand of crazy. This guy, like, thinks America had it coming. It is so beyond the pale of what should be acceptable dialogue in America. And he is the guy for a lot of Democrats.
0: You know who he reminds me of in his comments? Do you remember Mahmoud Ahmadinejad?
1: Yes, 100%. The former dictator who was an honored guest at Columbia University. So, like, the more things change, the more they stay the same. This is the radicalism that has taken over the left. It started on college campuses when Ahmadinejad was invited to campus at Columbia. And now they have, like, their own homegrown terror streamers who are doing all of this, you know, anti-American content with them. And, you know, it's wild to me that he is an invited guest at lots of these schools. He is, he's invited to Columbia. No, I'm sorry. He's invited to University of Austin in Texas this week. Next week, he's going to be at Cornell. And this is the radicalism that's taken over on campuses, and that's been invited as an honored guest on campus.
0: Well, I don't know if a lot of people understand this either, but a lot of universities, and I only know this because I wrote 3 books and did 3 book tours, but a lot of universities use taxpayer yep. money to that's bring right. speakers in for the children to be spoken to.
1: That's right.
0: And so in some of these instances, the taxpayers of the United States their money is being used to allow this man to come and to pollute the minds of the kids that are there.
1: Yeah, I mean, and Houston, Texas is a public school. Like, I have some questions on that front. And it would behoove some reporters, I know some of whom are already looking into it, to start asking that question.
0: Yeah. Are they crazy enough? The people that embrace Piker and kind of his viewpoints, are there enough of them in the mix that it at least depresses some of the traditional Democratic turnout?
1: I think so. I mean, I've been hearing anecdotally that the race in Michigan is very interesting. The number of Jewish Democrats, which Jews skew left as a general rule of thumb. I wish it weren't the case, but it's just the reality. And the number of Jews who are coming out and saying, I'm a Democrat, I voted Democrat my whole life, and I'm voting for Mike Rogers, the Republican nominee in Michigan, is very significant. And so I hope that will be the case, but time will tell.
0: Yeah. When he talks about policy, do you think it has an impact on the conversation?
1: Hassan Piker? I do. I mean, that's the terrifying part, is that he is incredibly influential. He has more daily listeners and viewers than like some major news networks like CNN. He has more, I think, than Anderson Cooper. He is incredibly influential. And I think that Democrats are starting to realize that. And it's why he's become their golden boy, and he's being invited to stump for all of these candidates, because they realize he has the star power that they want right now on the stump.
0: Is he, in essence, the Marxist, socialist, radical Islamic version of Charlie Kirk?
1: Yeah. Oh, I don't like putting it that way, but yeah, honestly.
0: I mean, because what Charlie did was unleash enthusiasm for traditional principles and ideas and motivated, you know, dialogue. I don't think Piker's motivating dialogue at all, but he is assembling a following.
1: So honestly, the one thing that Charlie had that Hassan doesn't have yet, I think it could happen, is that he was smart enough to build an infrastructure behind him with TPUSA. So when someone got the endorsement of TPUSA, that really meant something electorally. We're not there yet on Hassan Piker, but like, we have CARE. It's not like these entities don't exist and they're not becoming more and more activated politically.
0: Yeah, and I think that's bothersome on a lot of levels. And but I don't have a good read on the election in November. I don't have a good strong feeling one way or the other, because I do think, for, you know, kind of normal fatigue-based reasons, people that are siding with the current group that has control of both houses and the White House should normally expect a thumping in the midterms, especially with gas prices and other things. But I think people look at the absolute nut jobs that the other side's running, and I think they go, there's no way we can let that happen.
1: Yeah, I think that's right. I think the polling in Michigan and in Texas with Tallarico is razor thin. And that shouldn't be the case, by the way. I mean, I think Mike Rogers is a pretty good candidate, but I don't think that's the case with Ken Paxton. I think that was a real swing and a miss on the part of Republicans to nominate someone who is the most electable possible. But we'll see. Time will tell.
0: Yeah. All right. Bethany Mandel, always appreciate your insights. Thank you, lady.
1: Thank you.
0: Kevin McCullough coming right back. Don't go away.
2: Stick around for more of That Kevin next.
0: If you're a Christian, you know the story of the crucifixion, but have you ever really considered what Jesus physically endured? The Suffering of the Lamb examines the historical and archaeological evidence surrounding Christ's passion, drawing from ancient sources and archaeological discoveries. Detailed illustrations help you visualize what actually happened, while the book also explores the deeper question of why Christ suffered in this particular way. Deepen your understanding of Christ's sacrifice. 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
8: Ronald Reagan understood that freedom sometimes requires more than quiet diplomacy. It requires moral clarity. On June 12, 1987, standing before the Brandenburg Gate in a divided Berlin, Reagan issued a direct challenge to Soviet leader Mikhail Gorbachev. Mr. Gorbachev, tear down this wall. The Berlin Wall was more than concrete and barbed wire. It represented a system that restricted movement, divided families, and denied millions the freedoms Americans often take for granted. Reagan refused to treat that division as permanent. He understood that free nations must be willing to identify the difference between liberty and oppression, and have the courage to say so. 2 years later, the Berlin Wall fell. Freedom survives when people refuse to accept tyranny as inevitable. So when freedom is challenged today, will we have the courage to defend it with the same clarity?
9: Come.
2: Serving it up with a no-drink minimum. It's that Kevin Show.
10: Wow, it is so much exciting, you know. There are people who have never owned a Bible. You know, they've just looked at the Bible at far distance, where the pastor is preaching with the Bible with its torn out pages, you know. But when they receive the certificate, receive the Bible, we can see the excitement, you know. And going back home, then they can read with their families and with their friends, you know. So I think for them is, you know, a very exciting experience. I remember the one time when the old lady, about 8 years, went through the program, and she graduated, and she received a Bible for the first time, and I could see the tears going through her cheeks, and was happy to can have a Bible and to read it, you know.
0: The happiness of having the Bible is what he's talking about there. That is, Michael Woolworth, is that a pastor, IBD?
11: Yeah, he's a pastor on the continent of Africa. Bibi is one of these guys, Kevin. He'll walk through a village. People will pull on a shirt sleeve. You know, Pastor Bibi, my Bible coming today, right?
0: Oh.
11: So he's grateful that we're here today filling that need, right?
0: But Kevin, well, I love it. Captures something that he's talking about there, because he says the happiness that they experience. In Psalm chapter 1, and we may be familiar with it, it says, "Blessed is the man that walks not in the counsel of the ungodly," which we can find that counsel everywhere in our culture. The ungodly counsel is the vacuum. It swallows us up. Mm. "But not the one that stands in the way of sinners, nor the one that sits in the seat of the scornful," the people that scoff and mock and everything else. "Rather, his delight, his happiness, is in the law of the Lord, and in his law, his word, does he meditate day and night." If you translate "blessed is the man," what that is in Hebrew in the Psalms is literally, if you translated it to today's word, it's like saying, this is the good life. The good life is not a beer to drink. This is the good life. The good life is what? What does the psalmist say? To have God's word, to meditate on it, to let it meditate inside your heart, to let it just take over, if you will, your thoughts and your mind and your actions and your attitudes, to literally let it become a part of you in such a way. And what does it do? It brings delight to your life. Friends, there's not a single Bible League recipient that I've ever heard in any of the sound bites Michael's ever brought that did not express joy when they got their Bible.
11: Yeah.
0: There's nobody that got a Bible and went, man, I was hoping for something else. No, they're ecstatic. Why? Because the good life, experiencing the life at its highest. It's not driving a Mercedes. It's not living on the Upper West Side. It's not having all of the latest iPhones and Nikes and everything else. We can imagine what the good life is. What does the psalmist say the good life is? It's to let God's word go into our hearts, for us to delight and to meditate on it, and to let it illuminate us, to let it delight on the inside of us. And Michael, I know you've been to a lot of these places where life is just excruciatingly rough, and yet they're not sad when they get the Bible.
11: Yeah.
0: When they get
11: yeah.
0: the Bible, they're it's the good life. Their face changes. Everything about them changes.
11: Well, you know, as BB talked about, the young woman at the end there, 80 years of age, Kevin, had lived all of her life within the grips of pagan beliefs and practices. Somebody introduced her to the hope of the gospel. She's now a follower of Jesus. And as he expressed, she has joy now that she has the precious word of God. Hey, every $5 gift means what? You're putting tears of joy on the faces of Bibleist believers. We want to do that for just north of 10,000, about 25% of the need met, Kevin. We need to get there by the end of this month.
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14: 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This is Pastor Pearson of Word of Faith Christian Center here in sunny San Antonio, Texas. A Bible-believing, Bible-teaching church where Jesus Christ is Lord and you will never be bored. 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
2: Because I ain't tired of my life, and I sure ain't tired of my wife. In fact, she put a little pep in my step, a little glide in my stride. A smile that lasts a while. So I ain't talking about me. We reading scripture right now. This is what Job was testifying about. Job said, my soul is weary of my life. I will leave my complaint upon myself. I will speak in the bitterness of my soul. See, we can tell that the mental strain experienced in times of instability and uncertainty are getting us. We can tell when it's getting to us. You want to know how you can tell when you're getting to it? When it's getting to you? You want to know? It's when we begin to speak words of bitterness. We begin to speak words of bitterness. The Bible in basic English puts it this way. Verse 1. It says, my soul is tired of life. I will let, see, if you had a life like his, you'd understand it. He was in the midst of times of instability and uncertainty. He said, my soul is tired of life. I will let my sad thoughts go free in words. Because see, you have thoughts that when you still got energy, you can hold the thoughts in. Carry them. And not share them. But once you get tired, you ain't carrying this no more. You're going to let this sucker go. He said, I will give free course to my complaint. No, that's the other one. Bible and Basic English says, I will let my sad thoughts go free in words. My soul will make a bitter outcry. A bitter outcry. We're doing it for God to hear it. But everybody else here too. Let me read it out of the Revised Standard Version. This is the first Bible I read. It read like this. My soul is weary of my life. I will give free course to my complaints. I will speak in the bitterness of my soul. Notice he's going to give free course to his complaints. Because people that are bitter, you're going to know because you're going to hear their complaints. They complain about everything. Because you wore out. You tired of your life. And I'm tired of you. I'm tired of you walking around here smiling. I'm tired of you walking around here looking like you enjoying life. Ain't nothing enjoyable about life. I'm tired of you. And I'm tired of you. Tired of all of y'all. That's what he say. I ain't saying that. That's what may I ever qualify that. Cause y'all like, dang, that's like going off on me. It's right here. I'm gonna let my complaints have free course. I'm tired of y'all. No, that's what Joe was saying. That ain't what I'm saying. I gotta qualify that. Y'all like, dang, Pastor went going off. No. I ain't got no complaints. I'm good. Well, ain't like I ain't got no complaints. But I don't gonna let them have free course. But I gonna let them have free course because I ain't tired. My soul is fine because I learned to trust God. So you gotta trust God as a pastor because you'll lose your mind. You get tired fast. You be like, bonk this. See, where the keys? Give me the. Yeah, you can have it, man. I'm through. You'd be like, man, no. Mm-mm. Come through for folk left and right. Look out for folk. Look out for their family. Look out for their dog. Look out for everything. Feed their goldfish. And they play you like last week's garbage. And you're supposed to stand there and smile? Be like, well, bless you. Somebody say, you better trust God.

0: Otherwise, self get to rise. And he stinketh by now. Because if Lazarus was dead 4 days and he stank, let's go some decades. Anyway, going back to this point. He said, my soul is weary of my life. I will give free course to my complaints. I will speak in bitterness of my soul. Everything I say is going to be words of bitterness. Now, the word bitterness means a feeling of pain or distress. A feeling of pain or distress. Because you're going through. You all, you got a good church face. You got a good look like you in faith face. You know, I say all the right words. Praise God. Blessed the Lord and highly favored. You know how to say all that stuff, but on the inside, you ate up. You're tired and you're tired. Tired of being tired. Good God Almighty. God, feelings of pain or distress. Distress. You don't know what I'm going to do. I don't know how to handle this. I don't know what to do. You can only deal with that so long. Amen. Then after that, you just get tired. You be like, look, whatever. They be like, if you don't pay this today, you can come. Hey, just stop now. Come get it. Come get it. If you touch one of those children again and discipline them in the Lord, we're going to take them from you. You can have them. Here they go. Take them. You raise them. I'm tired. Mama, why are you giving me away? Because I'm tired. Mama tired. Mama tired. Just like, I'm tired. That's the old folks. I'm tired now. It's a feeling of pain. It's a feeling of distress. You don't know what the heck you're going to do. And it can cause bitterness. I'm teaching. That word bitterness also means a feeling of antagonism, hostility, or resentfulness. Usually stemming from a frustrating or disappointing situation or circumstance experienced in the past or that's currently being experienced. It's a feeling of antagonism, hostility, or resentfulness, usually stemming from a frustrating or disappointing situation or circumstance experienced in the past or that's currently being experienced. And when you get full of that, folk gonna hear that. It's going to start being spoken out. It's going to be spoken out. Remember, out of the abundance of the heart, the mouth speaks. Which means you can hide it if you want to. As soon as you say hi, you ain't going to say it. You're going to say it in a way that is full of bitterness and antagonism. You're going to say it in hostility. Like folk can't tell that you ain't the same. You the only one think don't nobody know. Everybody know. Everybody went, you know what's wrong with her? She okay? Have you asked her? I ain't asked her. You asked her. I ain't saying nothing. If she don't say nothing, I ain't going to say nothing. Why is that? Because have you heard the bitterness? The antagonism? The hostility? The little innuendos? That little nice nasty coming out their mouth? The resentfulness. Have you heard all that? It's called bitterness. See, the words of bitterness can be from bitterness about what's happening or what happened. It could be because of bitterness about what's happening or what happened. It could be bitterness about how long it's been happening. Look. It could be bitterness about how nobody's helping like you think that they should be helping. Or should have helped you, didn't help you like they thought you thought they should have. By now they should have at least did this. Even bitterness to God about how God isn't coming through. or didn't come through like you think he should have come through. Before you be hearing praise and worship, now you like walking in all slow. Before you be sitting all in the front. Now if you get any further in the back, you're going to be out the door. If you come through the door. Because you're like, look, he on YouTube, whatever. I ain't going outside. Oh, how I wish it would rain. Oh, how I wish that it would rain. No, I don't. Because I don't want to go outside. Turn to Hebrews chapter 12. It's called bitterness. Oh, this is important, y'all. I'm telling you, this is important. It is not comical at all. You be woe out. You be tired. You be getting bitter. Nasty. Antagonistic. Everybody irritates you. I think I'm going to just stay to myself. Because you're going to say something. And I be done said something to you. You be done said something. I be done put these hands on you. We're in Hebrews chapter 12. So I think I'm going to just stay on out. I'm going to just stay over here to myself where it's safe for you and for me. See, bitterness that forms within will take root if it's not handled properly. I said bitterness that's formed within will take root if it's not handled properly. Verse 12. Wherefore lift up the hands which hang down and the feeble knees. Because that's what happens when people start going through. They be having feeble knees and their hands hang down. They don't lift them up like they used to. He said, and make straight paths for your feet, lest that which is lame be turned out of the way, but let it rather be healed. Follow peace with all men and holiness, without which no man shall see the Lord. Looking diligently, lest any man fail of the grace of God, lest any root of bitterness springing up trouble you, and thereby many be defiled. Notice, if we allow bitterness to remain and take its root in us, it'll cause us to fail of the grace of God. Fail of the grace of God. Now, the grace of God, you already know, is the supernatural favor of God. That's the supernatural favor of God. Supernatural in that it's greater than the natural. And if it's greater than the natural, God wants to give you favor that's going to cause you to have something greater than the natural circumstances that's happening to you. That's why it cannot remove you. That's why it can't move you. Because you're going to have something supernatural happening in and through you that won't allow you to be moved, because it ain't strong enough to move you. But you'll fail of the grace of God if you allow that root of bitterness to be able to remain in you. That grace of God is also access to God's operational power. Access to God's operational power, which is power enough to handle any situation or circumstance that comes our way. Or has already come into our lives. Because that's what he told Paul. My grace is sufficient for you. You don't need nothing else. That's more than enough to handle whatever you're going through. But remember, it'll erase what's going on in your mind. You'll forget about the grace of God. You'll forget about that God is with you. And then you'll fail of the grace of God. Bitterness that remains and takes root in us will cause us to fail of the grace of God. The word fail means fall short. Fall short. Now, you've already accepted you fall short of the glory of God. But please don't be satisfied falling short of the grace of God. Because when you fall short, the word fall short means to not have enough of what's needed. To not have enough of what's needed. You know, back like we did back when we used to go grocery shopping when we was broke. Remember, you got more stuff in the basket than you got money in the bank. Y'all remember them days, or you just don't want to remember them? Is that what it is? She says traumatic. But she would fall short. And then you get to putting stuff back and you'd be like, well, how much is it now? How much is it now? And it's still, you still short. Until somebody in the back say, look, I'll pay for it. Just let's go. God. That word fail also translates to be destitute of and to lack. To be destitute of and to lack. Which means if you allow bitterness to remain on the inside of you, then the grace of God, which God will provide to be able to handle any situation in the midst of your life, you will now lack. You'll lack what God gives you to make it through. You'll lack the grace of God. You'll be destitute of it. And if you destitute of the grace of God, you're going to be destitute later. He said, once again in verse 15, he says, looking diligently, lest any man fail of the grace of God, lest any root of bitterness springing up trouble you. That's what happens when the bitterness remains in you. It will trouble you. The word trouble means to crowd you, crowd in and to annoy, to crowd in and annoy. That's why people who are filled with bitterness act so annoyed all the time, because they are annoyed all the time. They're annoyed by what's happening. They're annoyed by what they're going through. They're annoyed by how long they got to go through it. They're annoyed by the people ain't helping them like they think they should do. And I've been so nice to all these people. And they know what I'm going through. And they keep looking at me smiling about, how you doing? How you think I'm doing? Because bitterness is starting to come out. It says, verse 15, looking diligently, lest any man fail of the grace of God, lest any root of bitterness springing up trouble you. Because it'll spring up. You thought you was in control, but it was springing up all the time. The word springing up means germinate or grow. It'll sprout and produce. It'll germinate or grow. It'll sprout. It'll produce. And it'll keep on doing what it do until it'll produce. And what will it produce? It'll trouble you, and thereby many be defiled. You'll end up being defiled. The word defiled means to be sullied. Sullied. S-U-L-L-I-E-D. Sullied. Or to be tainted. T-A-I-N-T-E-D. Tainted. That is contaminated. You know how to spell it. Contaminate. Did. Put a D on the end. See, the bitterness that forms and remains within us will cause our hearts, I'm going to include myself, it'll cause our hearts to become sullied, tainted, and contaminated. And that's a huge problem. Let me show you what it is. Turn to Matthew chapter 5. Here's what that problem is. Matthew chapter 5. Hallelujah. Bishop, you say, are you getting anything out of this? Matthew chapter 5. We're going to go to the Sermon of the Mount. Theme of it is, you heard it said, but I said. This means I don't care what you was told. I'm telling you what's up. Verse 8. Blessed are the pure in heart, for they shall see God. Blessed are the pure in heart. See, you can't let your heart get sullied. You can't let your heart get tainted. You can't let your heart get defiled. Why? Because you won't see God. You won't see God. You won't see God move. You won't even see that God is there ready to move. You won't see God. And if you don't see God, you ain't going to see the word of God. Because a person who allow bitterness to form on the inside of them will lose their 20/20 view of God. He'll either be farsighted. They'll become farsighted. Because they can't see him because he's too far. Seem like you're so far away, God. Or it seems like you're too close. We mean too close. You can never focus on something when it's too close. And they can't focus on God. You end up just closing their eyes. They'll either not see God clearly, or even worse, they won't see God at all. And they start walking through life like they ain't no God. They become practical atheists. Because an atheist says in their heart there is no God. A practical atheist will conduct themselves like there is no God. Turn to Romans chapter 3. That's why they're going off on folk. That's why they're mad, annoyed, bothered, tired. When God said, I'll give you rest, but I'm tired. See, once bitterness forms within the person who doesn't trust
1: God in times of instability and uncertainty, it'll eventually fill their mouths. It'll start off filling their hearts. Then it'll fill their mouths. You can tell when the heart get full because the mouth will start talking. Before they would say, blessed are the Lord, highly favored. You say, how you doing? Fine. I mean, we don't reduce words. I'm tired. I ain't saying all them words.
2: Well, that's all the way up time for today. We trust that you are blessed by what the Word of God had to say. I hope that you're seeing that one of the things that God doesn't want any of us to do is to go through life not living our lives with boldness, so we don't miss it to the left or to the right and miss out on all the things that God wants to manifest in and through our lives. I hope that you're not only seeing that that's not what God wants us to do, but that you're inspired to do what God wants all of us to do. That is to make a decision to be a people who live our lives with boldness, so that we can receive what He has for me and you to receive and be used to do what it is He wants to do within me and you. That's what I'm going to do. I hope you do the same thing too. If you want to get a message in its entirety, just contact the church office at area code 210-785-9238. That's area code 210-785-9238. 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We have a VIP transportation services available for every service. Just call us at the church office and arrange a ride. We'll be glad to come and get you. And to all the married people out there, don't forget, if your desires draw closer to one another, we got the perfect thing for you to do to accomplish what you've resolved to do. We invite all the married people in San Antonio and surrounding areas to come out to our Covenant Partners Fellowship this evening. It's a monthly marriage seminar that God has brought here to San Antonio that'll help the marriages here in San Antonio. It's a monthly marriage seminar that you don't have to fly away to or pay half your pay to go to. It's free and right here in San Antonio just for you. It's an evening out for the married people that don't on the third Friday of every month where the wildest wedded folk in San Antonio and surrounding areas come together in a casual atmosphere and have food and fun and fellowship and get a powerful word from God that'll help you take your marriage to another level. So come on through. You are from being married to happily married, I guarantee you. There's no charge, but a free will offering will be taken. It starts at 7 p.m. and it lasts until, hey, it's a night out. You don't need to find a babysitter because childcare is provided at no charge. Need a ride? VIP transportation service is available for this too. So come on and spend one evening out of the month investing in your marriage so that it could be as good as God designed it to be and do even better than you ever thought it could be. Whether one of you come or both of you come, just come on through. That is with or without your booth. I look forward to seeing you this evening at the Covenant Parker Fellowship at Word of Faith. Don't forget, saints, make sure that you're in church on Sunday. If you're not at work, every child of God needs to be in their Father's house on Sunday. There's no substitute for being in church fellowship with other believers and worshiping God in the house of God. I believe every born-again believer should say what the psalmist said when he said, I was glad when they said unto me, let us go into the house of the Lord. So if you can be in church on Sunday, then be in church on Sunday. 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Y'all stay blessed. 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
11: Ronald Reagan understood that freedom sometimes requires more than quiet diplomacy. It requires moral clarity. On June 12, 1987, standing before the Brandenburg Gate in a divided Berlin, Reagan issued a direct challenge to Soviet leader Mikhail Gorbachev. Mr. Gorbachev, tear down this wall. The Berlin Wall was more than concrete and barbed wire. It represented a system that restricted movement, divided families, and denied millions the freedoms Americans often take for granted. Reagan refused to treat that division as permanent. He understood that free nations must be willing to identify the difference between liberty and oppression, and have the courage to say so. 2 years later, the Berlin Wall fell. Freedom survives when people refuse to accept tyranny as inevitable. So when freedom is challenged today, will we have the courage to defend it with the same clarity?
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16: 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In today's episode, Pastor Brian shares a lesson from Philippians chapter 2. Dr. Chappell highlights what the Apostle Paul shares our response should be in light of the truth of Christ's great victory. 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And while you're there, look for the children's book, Anyway and Always, written by Pastor Brian and his wife, Kathy. Through this book, the Chappells present the promise of the covenants fulfilled by Christ in a personal and meaningful way for young children to understand. Let's hear now from Dr. Brian Chappell as he shares the lesson, Receive.

0: we are being told here is a great victory that the apostle identifies multiple times as the gospel, which simply means good news. That's what gospel means. And yet it's being identified here by the victory of Jesus Christ, who, being in very nature God, did not consider equality with God something to be grasped, but made himself nothing. And taking on the form of a human, he became obedient, even obedient to death on a cross. Wherefore, God has highly exalted him, given him a name that is above every name, that at the name of Jesus, every knee should bow, every tongue confess that Jesus Christ is Lord. Now, that's the principle. How does it get applied in our lives? Well, the way people celebrated when there was a cause of great victory among us. I mean, you just say, how are we supposed to respond to Christ's great victory? Well, how did we respond just naturally to a sports team's victory? You know what happened after the Cubs won. People cheered. They hugged. They high-fived. It didn't matter what town they come from. It didn't matter what race they were. It didn't matter what income they had. They delighted in each other. They gathered together around Wrigley, marching by 5 million people, ultimately to end up in Grand Park around the parade. Not only did they cheer in that way, they went to stores. At midnight, some of you went to stores after the victory to buy paraphernalia you don't need, but some of you are wearing even in this service. Because you became generous with the trophies of the victory you wanted to claim. And finally, even though you were tired and weary of your celebrating, you got up early the next day to go to work so that you could tease Cardinal fans and tell everybody about it. I mean, it all makes sense. When there's been a great victory, you want to express it in ways that are true to the reality that you are now experiencing. And that's precisely what the Apostle Paul is doing in this passage. He has just celebrated the great victory of the gospel. And now in the details with which he begins to talk about what people are doing in response, we begin to see what our response should be. What should we do in the light of this great victory of Jesus? We should love beyond all borders. I mean, just kind of think, when the great victory was declared in our neighborhood, fireworks started going off. And we turned on the TV and we saw people from large town and small town and black and white and rich and poor pouring out in the streets going around Wrigley Field. Everybody was gathering together to celebrate. And what they were celebrating is what Paul mentions in just the opening words of this passage, verse 19. I hope in the Lord Jesus. Now, that language of being in the Lord Jesus is the closest capsule of the gospel you get in all the Bible. This notion that we are now united to Christ, we are in Christ Jesus. I mean, what I've tried to put in your minds, the image for this book of the Bible, is the Russian nesting dolls, that you have one inside another, that we are in Christ Jesus, which means we are surrounded by his righteousness. His identity has become ours. And the apostle says, my hope is in Christ Jesus, as though hope is not hope against hope. It is future confidence. It is faith forward. I actually have faith in my union with Christ. And why is that so important? Because he knows what's behind him. I was a persecutor of Christians. I murdered people thinking I was doing something for the Lord. I recognize there is much of shame and problem and difficulty in my life, but I'm in Christ Jesus. And that's my hope going forward. And Paul does not just celebrate his own union with Christ. He begins to celebrate God's union with those that are part of the union with him. After all, he says in verse 19, I hope in the Lord Jesus to send Timothy to you soon, so that I too may be cheered by news of you. Who is Timothy? The Philippians knew, verse 22. You know Timothy's proven worth, how as a son with a father, he has served with me in the gospel. Timothy? Don't you remember who Timothy was? His mother was a Jew. His father a Gentile Greek. He was a half-breed in the thinking of the time, not acceptable in the Jewish community, not acceptable in the Greek community. A man without a country, a man without a home, a man without a family. And yet here is the Apostle Paul saying, he became as a son to me, and I his father. So that what we have celebrated already this day, the notion of adoption, that one without the ability to deserve it, without the ability to claim it, is made part of the family of God, is what Paul is doing when he says, you know, Timothy, he's proven his worth, though people think he's worth nothing. He's my son. In Christ Jesus, I'm united to God, and he's united to God, so we're part of the same family. And it's not just Timothy. I mean, if you think of the opening words, you hope to see Timothy soon. Why? So that I too may be cheered by news of you. He's writing to the Philippians. Here are Greeks. They are Greeks who at long time were, by their religion and by their armies, the opponents of the Jews. And now Paul is saying, I want to be one who cheers, brings cheer into your life, and knowing good about you, bringing cheer into my life. I care about you now. Our love is crossing all boundaries because of the unity they have in Christ and the trophy that we share together of the gospel. Is that real? Does it make sense? It makes sense by what the apostle is going to say in verse 25. He said, I have thought it necessary to send to you Epaphroditus, my brother and fellow worker and fellow soldier and your messenger and minister to my need. Epaphroditus apparently has been sent by the church at Philippi, who's a long way distant from Paul, who's in prison in Rome, to take a gift. Do you remember that Paul, even while he was in prison, had to pay for his own welfare? And so the Greek church, even though Paul hasn't been there in a long time, sends Epaphroditus, one of their leaders, with a gift to take care of Paul in Rome. Epaphroditus, name strange to us, but more strange to any Jew who would have thought that an Epaphroditus follower would come to Paul. Epaphroditus is the male version of the Greek god Aphrodite. Epaphroditus is named after a pagan deity, a deity of love and immorality. And now that same Epaphroditus is coming to Paul. And what we begin to see is Paul is receiving him and gives him these words of honor. Verse 25, he's my brother. The words in the Greek actually mean from the same womb. We come from the same place now. We were sinners, but we are now in Christ Jesus. We are of the same family. We are brothers together. And not just brothers, but he's my fellow worker. He's working with me in the sake of the gospel. Not only that, he's willing to suffer and fight for the gospel. He is my fellow soldier. Those who study these words say that this is wording of ascending importance, as though he was my brother. But more than that, he has the status to work with me. More than that, he goes to war with me. I value him that much. But after these words of ascending importance, there are words of increasing intimacy. And he's your messenger to me. But he's also been my minister. You sent him, but he's caring for me. As though what Paul is recognizing is, here is one who would normally have nothing to do with the Christian world, nothing to do with the God of Abraham, Isaac, and Jacob. And yet here he is, out of the same womb, working for the sake of the gospel, gathering together, and Paul is rejoicing in that. And with that is his concern even for Epaphroditus' health. Remember verse 30? He nearly died for the work of Christ. But God saved him so that I would not have sorrow upon sorrow. And even though he's been ministering to me, I'm going to send him back to you because I want you not to be anxious about him. So Paul begins to subvert his own interest to care for those at Philippi. Over and over again, he is saying, I'm going to love beyond boundaries. I want you to love beyond boundaries. Why would we do that? Because we're all rejoicing in the same thing. We have been made in Christ Jesus. He surrounds us now. He's our hope. He's our claim. And what we are about to do in just a few minutes is we are going to partake of this communion together. And when we do so, do you recognize what we are doing? We are gathering around communally as the same family saying, I need this. I'm in Christ Jesus. It's not my righteousness. It's not my provision that makes me right before God, but His. And everyone who gathers for the same provision is working across boundaries to express love for one another as each of us claims before one another. This is my hope too. This is what I claim too. Not my goodness, not my accomplishment, but what Jesus has done.
1: 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And now, more from Brian Chappell on today's Unlimited Grace.
0: I have a friend in Florida, a pastor named Ray Cortez. And he enjoys telling the account of the trainer that he works with at the local gym, who doesn't just train pastors. He said, my trainer also has the job of training a prostitute and a nun. The prostitute, going through a substance abuse program, became a believer and now worships in Ray's church. And Ray said, as the once prostitute began to experience what it meant to be in Christ Jesus, to recognize it was God's provision covering all of her shame, all of her sin, all the past, all the awkwardness, all the difficulty, that because she was in Christ Jesus, she wanted to tell more people. And the person that she most wanted to tell was the nun who was also working out in the gym. But the trainer said, even though she was a nun and had given her life to the work of Christ, she was constantly anxious, constantly afraid that she could not do enough, constantly aware that God had every right to judge her because of what was in her heart, if not was in her actions. And so the former prostitute began to witness over and over again about the peace of God that came from being in Christ Jesus. Now, Ray told that story with joy, but as he was telling it, what I began to recognize was, I am much more like the nun than I am like the prostitute. This is my job, my life given to the work of God, and yet so many times I get anxious and concerned. Have I done enough? Have I met people's expectations? Am I doing everything that's required? Is God going to be mad at me? And what helps me so much is that all of us gather around this table together and we keep reminding one another, it's okay, Brian. You can be at peace. We are in Christ Jesus. Me, you, every single one of us. And we testify that to one another. We not only say we are united to Christ, we're united to one another. And the purpose for that is that we would recognize we are adopted into the same family and we only have provision by the work of Jesus Christ. And we claim that before one another to give each other peace and hope and deep reminder that it's only by the work of Christ, nothing in us, but in Christ, I got everything. Everything I need for hope and future. Because He has put me in union with Him. If you begin to celebrate that, what happens? You become remarkably generous. I mean, do you see how it happened with those at Philippi? How that happened with Epaphroditus? He's way away in Greece. The church could say to Paul, man, he's in prison, out of sight, out of mind. But instead, the church at Philippi begins to say, we want to send some money to the Apostle Paul. After all, he's our brother in Christ, and he's doing ministry for the Lord, and he needs to be taken care of. And so they take one of their own leaders. I mean, this will be to their own deprivation, funds that will be to their own hurt, and they begin to send them to Paul far away from them because they simply delight to do so. There's been a great victory. We want more people to know because I become so generous when I think there's been a great victory that I want to be a part of, that I want people to know about, that I want to tell people about. I want more to know about this. And it is the victory of Christ Jesus. And every time somebody comes into this church and recognizes God has made a way for me, not by my doing, but by his doing, we are celebrating that gospel. And that becomes a trophy of the grace of God as heart after heart after heart claims the goodness that shall never pass away, as people have generosity, having children in their homes, adopting children from across the seas, having foster kids, caring for those that they have no obligation to care for, but it is the joy of the gospel that's moving them. I want to show this trophy. I want to show what God has done in my heart, and we become generous beyond measure, generous beyond obligation, because we simply say, he has done great things for me. I want the world to see. And when we share in that way, that becomes the trophy that's wondrous because it never fades away as it is in the heart of a child, eternity preserved. And not only do we become generous beyond obligation, we begin to serve without strength. I mean, think what is happening here. If you look at every person that is mentioned in this passage, there is some great incapacity that is obvious. And yet people are serving nonetheless. The Apostle Paul, listen, he was a murderer. I mean, he is now in his own circles without any honor. And yet, he believes that God is going to work in Timothy, a man who all his life experienced only prejudice, shame, intolerance for his mixed heritage. Epaphroditus, somebody whose name is identified with a pagan Greek deity. And yet, he comes to minister to Paul. The Philippians. You remember that church made up of Romans and Greeks and perhaps even a girl who used to be indwelt by a demon? And all of these people are united in wanting to serve now for the purposes of Christ. Why is that? Well, we know why that is. I mean, from the Cubs management, the day after the clinching game, there went out a tweet to all their fans, which says, according to the Cubs management, you now have an excused absence from work. Which, of course, meant absolutely nothing. Because everybody's going to work. Why are they going to work? They have to tease the Cardinal fans. They want to tell everybody, I'm going to work. I've got something great to do. I've got something great to tell. And so when we see Paul and we see Timothy and Epaphroditus and the Philippians who are in the harness wanting to serve the Lord, it's because they say, we want other people to know. We've got a great message to tell. We've got victory to make known. Well, if they're so incapacitated, where does that victory come from? Well, the words are so clear. Verse 19, Paul says, I hope in the Lord Jesus. Verse 24, I trust in the Lord. Verse 29, receive Epaphroditus in the Lord, for he nearly died for the work of Christ. Every single person identified is in the work of the Lord because they believe the Lord is in the work. Why do we serve? There's not a person here that could stand before the Lord and say, God, you ought to use me because I'm just such a perfect example of Christ. No, there's not a person here that would have the capacity to say that. But we believe that when we are doing the work of the Lord is in the work. And for that reason, I rejoice to see over and over again the people who come week after week after week to serve in the Sunday schools, the people who are part of Heartbeat Ministry, who are trying to help our church and couples in our whole community know what it means to express the love of God through adoption, There are the Monday morning crew who come here Monday after Monday after Monday to keep this church functioning. There are people who go down to Peoria Rescue Mission. There are people who are serving simply by having children in their own homes that they are nurturing with the gospel of Jesus Christ. And that for moms is their own calling to be faithful to the work of God. Say, I'm nurturing an eternal soul right here. And in believing that, to believe that there is wonderful, good work to do as we are called into service by the joy of our hearts and the celebration of the victory that is ours in Christ Jesus. I couldn't help but think of it this past week when I was listening to an interview with a church leader who is one of the Christian towns outside of Mosul. Do you remember where now there are troops going in to try to rescue from ISIS? And as that church leader was being interviewed, he identified that when ISIS, the radical Muslims, the terrorist Muslims, had come into their village, that they had put on every Christian home in Arabic the letter N. Do you know what it stands for? Nazarene. One who follows the Nazarene. Which actually is a wonderful gospel message. His identity is on my home. His identity is on my life. I am in the Nazarene. Nobody meant that. And in some ways, you recognize great suffering was happening through all the time of the occupation of ISIS. And so the interviewer said to the church leader, what was the most significant moment for you when you reclaimed your church from ISIS and were able to worship there again? The answer, the most significant and meaningful moment is when we raised the cross again. You know, something a little bit cynical in me said, well, why is that so great? I mean, after all, that's the sign of Jesus' death. Why is that hopeful? Said the man, because it reminds us that death and evil shall not have the final victory. Why is raising the cross that sign? Because the cross is empty. Because there's been a great victory. Because Christ has risen. Because He has provided. And because He has provided, we are in Christ Jesus for all eternity.
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0: 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We've got some stuff going on tonight. I'm going to be teaching 1 Corinthians chapter 10. I'm going to do verses 1 through 13, and probably have to go back to verse 13 next time as well. But that is our study tonight. If you can't make it, you can watch it at calvarysa.com. But we have room on Friday night, so please feel free to come and join us and meet some of these wonderful people. On Sunday, I'm going to be teaching Revelation chapter 18, just the first six verses, sort of an introduction into the destruction of commercial, economic, political Babylon. And so that'll be on Sunday. We have three services at 8:30, 10:15, and 11:59. And we'd love to have you join us. Okay, let's get to some questions that have been sent in while we are waiting for any phone calls. This first one, and this is a mature question, but I don't think you have to shield your kids from it, but I'm going to deal with it. I passed her on, and it is anonymous. Can a Christian sell intimate toys? Not bad pictures or videos, but support items and services, etc. Thank you. This is a hard one. If this is a business, you got to realize that you're selling to unbelievers. You're selling to unmarried people who are going to be using these intimate toys. And that's promoting sin. That's, in fact, providing the opportunity to sin. So my first instinct is to say no. Now, if you've got a group, and I understand people get together and there's selling parties, sort of like the Tupperware of my age, and they do this. If all of your customers are Christians, and if they're all married, and if it gives you an even opportunity even to share your faith, that'd be a good thing. But I think it'd be really, really hard knowing that some of your customers are going to be able to buy these things and use them in a sinful way. Now, they can go other places and get them. I get that. And I'm not a prude, not at all. But these are things that you have to really, really prayerfully consider. Look at the Word. Let the Lord speak to your heart. And just typically, and this is not to be personal, but typically, when we start asking questions like, can a Christian do this or can a Christian do that, I think it's because the Holy Spirit's probably already speaking to your heart. Now, there's nothing wrong with sex. There's nothing wrong with being adventurous in sex as long as it's a husband and a wife, period. So, with that, prayerfully make your own decision. Here is a question. This one is from RMD. From our email inbox. Can someone be a Christian and still have mental health challenges and even at times have thoughts of suicide? Is it okay to get treatment by a psychiatrist and therapist? RMD, the second part of your question is a tough one. Yes, Christians do have mental challenges, and the enemy is going to bring suicidal thoughts. I mean, that's what he does. His mission is to rob, to kill, to destroy. And that's what he wants to do. So the thoughts come from an outside source. But RMD, this is important. You have victory over those thoughts. You can take them captive and make them obedient to Christ. Now, the part of your question that is difficult for me is when you ask it's okay to get treatment by a psychiatrist or a therapist. I would say, yes, it's okay to get treatment by a therapist, but make sure that therapist is a born-again Christian and is going to give you therapy out of the Word of God rather than out of the sewer that is modern-day psychiatry or psychology. To go to a psychiatrist, an unbeliever, and expect that there's going to be any help makes no sense at all. They'll give you positive affirmations and they'll give you coping mechanisms. But the Word of God gives you everything that you need. So that's what you need to do. Find somebody who's going to open the Bible with you and go through it and say, you can do this and you can do that. We've got a licensed Christian therapist here in our church that I use a lot. Now, I don't mean for me personally, although she could probably help me. And Lord knows I need help. But she helps me a lot. I recommend a lot of people go talk to her. But it's only because I know what she's going to tell them. I know that she's going to lead them to Jesus and lead them to the Word. But when you're talking about psychology or psychotherapy or psychiatry, what you're getting, RMD, is the basic principles established by four men throughout history, who all of them were God-haters, atheists, one of whom ended up killing himself. I mean, he was stark raving mad at the end of his life and took his own life. So there's just no value whatsoever in modern-day psychiatry or psychology. Psychiatry, they will give you drugs. And those drugs will maybe mellow you out and you'll feel a little bit better right away. But we don't need that in order to thrive. So here's a challenge for your faith, RMD. Do you believe that God is able to help you? Do you believe that He's given you a sound mind? Do you believe when He tells you don't be afraid or don't worry? Do you believe when He says that no temptation is seized you except that which is common to man, and He won't let you be tempted beyond what you can bear? See, this is a time when we really have to think about our faith. Now, if you're talking to unsaved people, they're going to encourage you to get therapy. That's the best thing that they can do. They have no other answers. But only God, and I'm going to make the assumption you're listening to this radio program, I'm going to make the assumption that you are a believer, that you're a Christian. Jesus says, trust me. Trust me. So I think it's really important. The Holy Spirit who lives in you, if you're born again, the Holy Spirit, He's called the Wonderful Counselor. He's your helper. Is there anything that man or psychology or psychiatry, is there anything that man can add to make what God has for you better? The answer is obviously no. So, but understand that Christians and everybody else have mental and emotional struggles, and the devil is particularly going to attack those who are believers. And RMD, what the devil's trying to do is to destroy any witnesses you have. He's trying to get you to react out of fear. Instead, go talk to your pastor. Get counsel out of the Bible, or go to a licensed therapist. Just make sure that he or she really, truly, I'm not talking about just in word, you know, a therapist is not a Christian therapist because they open the word or open the session in prayer. What kind of counsel are they giving? Is it coming from the Word of God, or is it coming from the basis of psychology or psychiatry? So you're not alone. Remember, the first part of the verse I read, or I quoted, 1 Corinthians 10:13. By the way, I'm going to be teaching that tonight. The first part of the verse says, no temptation has seized you except that which is common to man. In other words, RMD, other people are going through it. Other people have triumphed over it. And you can receive help. That's a time when the body can minister to itself. In 2 Corinthians chapter 1, Paul opens with saying that we serve the God of all comfort, who comforts us in all of our troubles so that we may comfort others with the comfort we ourselves have received from God. So take notes, mental notes, RMD. He's going to use you, the Lord is, to minister to other people. And you can say, look, you can make it because I did. And there are people, wherever it is you go to church, if you'll be open with them, there are people who have been through victoriously, successfully, what you're going through right now. RMD will be praying for you. Thank you very, very much for sending the question. Our next question is from Trevor from our mobile app. Good afternoon, Pastor. Thank you, Trevor. Can I really do all things through Christ? What does that really mean? Trevor, here's the place. This is one of those verses that is misused, misapplied, maybe more than any other. You know, this is I call it a refrigerator magnet verse or a plaque on the wall verse. We love this. I can do all things through Christ who gives me strength. And then, you know, I remember as a brand new believer, I read that. And I would listen to some of the people trying to explain what it means. But I would say, wait a minute, I can't dunk a basketball. Unless Jesus is going to be there and give me a boost, I can't dunk a basketball. I can't speak a foreign language, just that I've never been exposed to. I can't do all things. So, Trevor, what you do is you have to go back to the context of this passage. Now, I'm going to read it. I'm going to go all the way back to verse 10 in Philippians chapter 4. This is such an important passage of Scripture. Paul says to the Philippians, I rejoice greatly in the Lord that at last you have renewed your concern for me. Indeed, you've been concerned, but you had no opportunity to show it. I'm not saying this because I'm in need, for I have learned to be content whatever the circumstances. Now, here's what was going on in the Apostle Paul's life. He was going through really hard times. If you read 2 Corinthians 12, you know, there's times when he was naked and cold and had no food. There are times when he was beaten. Just terrible things happening to him. And this was part and parcel of the life of the Apostle Paul. And finally, the Philippians reached out to him and they wanted to help him out. The Philippian church was a poor church. But Paul says that they gave above their ability to give, and God abundantly blessed them, and so they ended up being a very wealthy church and the primary supporter of Paul's ministry. It was through these gifts that the Philippians sent that Paul was able to stop tent making and devote full time to sharing the gospel, evangelizing and planting churches. So Paul was saying, hey, I'm thrilled. I'm really thrilled that you sent this gift. God bless you. But then he says, look, I'm not saying this because I'm in need. What he's saying is I've learned to be content. In other words, God's got me. He says, I know what it is to be in need, and I know what it is to have plenty. I've learned the secret of being content in any and every situation, whether well-fed or hungry, whether living in poverty or in want. I'm sorry, living in plenty or in want. And the idea there, when it says he's learned the secret, that demonstrates that it's not something instinctively. When we're in need, when things are going really, really hard, you know, it's not our first instinct is not to say, oh, well, God's got me. I'm going to be content with what I have. He has a plan. You know, our first instinct is survive. And Paul says, I've learned the secret. And then he says, verse 13, I can do all things through him who gives me strength. So the context there is important. And that context says, I can be content in plenty. I can be content when I'm in need. I can be content even when I'm in jail. Remember, it was in Philippi that Paul and Silas were thrown into prison. What did they do when they were apparently going to die? The very next morning, they sang a hymn to God. So that's what he's talking about. And you can't separate this from the context. So the idea that we can do things that are supernatural, we can do things that are impossible to do, is simply not what God is communicating. He's communicating that no matter your situation, no matter what you're going through, Jesus is enough. He will say the same thing to the Apostle Paul in 2 Corinthians 12 when Paul asked to have this thorn, this messenger from Satan that was buffeting his flesh. Oh, Lord, take it away. Lord, take it away. Lord, take it away. Three times Paul asked. Three times the Lord said, my grace is sufficient for you. And he would then be able to say, I can do this, Lord, as long as I'm here with you. So that's the answer to the question, Trevor. Thank you very, very much for sending it in. 210-340-9585 for your live calls and questions. Here is a question from, I missed it, hold on a minute. Anonymous from our email inbox. Good afternoon, Pastor. I'm struggling with trying to hear God's voice in my life. How do I know if I'm hearing God's voice, hearing Satan's voice, or hearing my own thoughts? This is such an important question. One of the things that we know for sure, we know it from 1 John chapter 4, the first verse. We know that there are all kinds of spirits out there screaming at us. Elijah discovered that it was God's small voice that was speaking to him, not the loud stuff, not the big stuff. And these demon spirits are trying to throw you off course, so they're screaming. It's like they're yelling at you, and they're trying to get you to do things that God didn't want you to do. That's not the voice of God. And that's why he says, brothers, test the spirits, because not every spirit is from God. Now, I know people who wrongly think, Anonymous, that, you know, well, I'm a Christian and I love God, so every voice I hear is from him. If you love God, those other voices are going to be even more insistent on yelling at you. Doesn't mean there's something wrong with your walk. In fact, it probably notes the other thing. Your walk is effective. And the enemy, I had to cough. And the enemy is trying to distract you. So test the spirits. How do you do that? In the Word of God. In the Word of God. I used to think as a young believer, and I'm going to guess you're a fairly new believer or a young man or woman. And I used to think when I was in that phase of my walk with the Lord that, well, now I don't know for sure when it's God. I don't know if it's me, or I don't know if I made something up, or if God's speaking to me. And there were times when I was certain the devil was speaking to me. And I would think, I can't wait till I get to be mature enough, Lord, where I know for certain it's you. Well, that hasn't happened yet, and I'm 35 years in the Lord. But I know the Word. So if you want to know if it's God's voice, get in the Word. God is trying to teach you now how to communicate with him and how he can communicate with you as you grow in the knowledge of God and God's will for your life. He wants to have a conversation with you. He wants to lead you. He wants you taking some steps that you might think are risky. But here's what I can tell you for sure. God will validate those things in his Word in your quiet time with the Lord. Now, don't just open the Bible anywhere, not Bible roulette kind of thing, but systematically read through the Bible. Get up in the morning and spend some time with the Lord in the Word. And tell him, Lord, I want to know your voice. I want to be able to know how I can live, so how I can please you. That pleases the Lord as well, but he doesn't give you details. And the reason he doesn't give you details is because he wants you to learn to walk by faith. So trust him. If your heart is right, you don't have to be right. He'll protect you. But this is not only an intimate part of your maturing process, it's an integral part of your maturing process. You got to learn to hear the voice of God. I used to tell people, you know, when I first met Paula, we fell in love in an instant. She opened the door, we were in love. We've been together a long, long time. Paula would tell you that today is day two of our 55th year of marriage, and we've been together for a couple years longer than that. But you know what? I didn't really know what to say to her. I could look at her and say, oh, you are so beautiful. You're beautiful. But I was like a blundering idiot. Because I couldn't say much else. I didn't know her and she didn't know me. So the way I got to know her, the way she got to know me, was that we talked. We spent time relationally. Do that with Jesus. It's the same thing. And you'll be able to discern what's his voice and what's your voice. And if in fact it applies, what's the devil's voice. And when you do what he tells you to do, then it will only confirm that this was exactly what God wanted you to do. So that's how you do it. Don't be in a rush. This is such an important part of your process of sanctification, of being matured in the Lord. Listen for his voice. Confirm it in the Word. And I can tell you one thing for sure. If you are not a man or a woman in the Word, if you're not, I mean, really reading it, studying to show yourself to prove a workman or woman, rightly dividing the Word of God, Paul says, if you're not that person, you're not going to ever be able to discern what's of God and what's not. We have to be careful of our feelings. I've had people come to me and say, Pastor, I'm going to divorce my husband, or I'm going to divorce my wife. I'm not happy, and God said it was okay because he wants me to be happy. Well, that's an easy one. That's the voice of the devil or the voice of our flesh. God will speak to you. He will challenge you. But if you don't know the Word, you won't be able to discern. And learning the Word is a process that takes some time. That gives me a chance, before moving on to the next question, it gives me a chance to talk about Wednesday night study that coming up. I'm going to be starting in Psalm 119. I can't communicate how important that psalm is. Lots and lots of repetition, but we need it. It's all and only about God's Word. The blessings that come upon the man and the woman who loves God's Word, the man or woman who seeks the Lord, the kind of lifestyle that God blesses, it's only possible as we learn about Him in the Word. And we learn these things, it's a process. You know, when you went to kindergarten, they didn't teach you 10th grade stuff. You had to go through that process of growing and learning. Well, the same thing is true in this matter of trying to hear the voice of God. One final thing, and then I'll move on. As if you are a fairly new believer, God wants to show off for you. So ask big things. And when you think it might be the Lord, and the Bible is telling you to go for it, and the Word will do that either specifically or by general principle, then you take those steps of faith and trust that God will protect you. Thank you for the question. I appreciate it very, very much. Okay, got a couple minutes left in this half. 210-340-9585 for your live calls and questions. Here's a question, anonymous, from our email inbox. Why is it sometimes easier to believe God has a purpose for everyone else than it is to believe He has one for us? And what do you say to the person who loves Jesus but quietly wonders, did I miss mine? And I guess by missing yours, you mean His purpose for life. Here's the great thing about Jesus, Anonymous. You can be in His perfect, pleasing, and acceptable will right now. Right now, you have to do is say, Lord, I've blown it. Lord, I don't know if I'm in Your will or not, but I want to be. And if you're a born-again Christian, you can know right now. So how do you do it? Read Psalm 119, but you do it by living according to His Word. That's what you do. If you're living according to His Word, Jesus said, my sheep know my voice, I call them by name, and they follow me. And here's the thing, if you're following Jesus, Anonymous, it is absolutely impossible to miss God's purpose in your life. I mean, people want to be really married. I'm tired of being single, Pastor Ron. How do I know? If you're following Jesus, you can't miss the man or the woman that He has for you. If you want to serve the Lord and you're following Jesus, you can't miss. You know, you can't turn left when you should have turned right. Follow Jesus. He's going to lead you in the direction that He set out for you. And when you do that, it'll change everything. There's nothing quite like being in the perfect will of God. I know I'm in His will. That doesn't mean I always do the right thing in His will, but I know that I am. Hey, we've got 30 minutes left in our week. 210-340-9585 or toll-free 877-630-KSLR. We'll be back in 2 minutes.
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3: Ronald Reagan understood that freedom sometimes requires more than quiet diplomacy. It requires moral clarity. On June 12, 1987, standing before the Brandenburg Gate in a divided Berlin, Reagan issued a direct challenge to Soviet leader Mikhail Gorbachev. "Mr. Gorbachev, tear down this wall." The Berlin Wall was more than concrete and barbed wire. It represented a system that restricted movement, divided families, and denied millions the freedoms Americans often take for granted. Reagan refused to treat that division as permanent. He understood that free nations must be willing to identify the difference between liberty and oppression, and have the courage to say so. 2 years later, the Berlin Wall fell. Freedom survives when people refuse to accept tyranny as inevitable. So when freedom is challenged today, will we have the courage to defend it with the same clarity?
4: It's a gold rush at McLane Stadium this Saturday as the Bears host Louisiana Tech on Family Weekend. 2 p.m. for the countdown to kickoff. 3 p.m. kickoff Saturday from McLane Stadium. Tune in to Jeff Gandy, Bryson Jackson, and the voice of the Bears, John Morris, for all the play-by-play of the Bears and the Bulldogs this Saturday afternoon on the Baylor Sports Media Network.
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0: Welcome back to our final 30 minutes of this week. 210-340-9585. Adam asks, how can I comfort a friend who's being diagnosed with terminal cancer? He is a Christian. Adam, sometimes all you can do is be there. You know, Job's friends, when they comforted him in his time of need, for a week they did really, really well. But after a week, they decided that Job needed their opinion on things. And that's when they took the wrong path. Miserable counselors, they were called. Sometimes just to be there. Make sure that you're there to help. Ask them if there's any way you can help. Are they able to read? Can you come and read for them and pray for them? They need to be in the Word. I've got a dear friend at a church that we planted who was given 6 months to live about 8 months ago, so he's doing well. But he purposed in his heart what he's going to do is he's going to keep serving God. He was teaching a men's Bible study. I'm going to keep doing it as long as I can do it. And it didn't matter that he wasn't going to live very long. He wanted to keep racking up those rewards. He wanted to keep serving God with whatever time he had left. That's the kind of thing. And be a source of encouragement. You know, and again, I don't know how sick he is in terms of physical. Sometimes people are so sick they can't get out of bed. But other times they look fine to the rest of the world. We know they're not going to be around very long. So encourage him to use whatever strength he has to serve the Lord. Encourage him. Now, I'm talking from my own experiences here. To tell people, you don't retire because you've got cancer. So when you're strong enough, serve the Lord. When you're not strong enough, that's okay. He understands. But keep serving the Lord. Don't throw Bible verses at him. Let him know that you love him, that you're praying for him. You're asking God to heal him, but you're also asking that God's will be done. And talk to him. I have found personally, Adam, that when people are diagnosed with terminal illness, they want to ask a lot of questions. So ask him. If you can't answer the questions, 340-9585, and we'll ask. But let him know that you're going to be there. You're going to be there for him. And when he's doing great, rejoice with him. When he's not, comfort him. If he's having a bad day and he's angry at God, put your arms around him and say, that's okay. He loves you, and so do I. So just be there as much as you can. Be there. We have to resist throwing Bible verses or, you know, if you just believed enough, you'd get healed, those kind of things. Just be there for them. Grieve with those who grieve and rejoice with those who rejoice. We Christians aren't really good at the grieving or the mourning part. So just be a friend that he can count on. Let him know that he can say anything to you. If he's afraid, talk about it. So, Adam, you're being a good friend. Thank you very, very much. Here's a question from Anna. Why do we call ourselves sinners if we've been completely forgiven? Anna, the reason for that is because we still sin. We are saints who sin. It's that simple. You know, the idea that I've been forgiven, so I'm not a sinner. Well, then just look back the last 30 minutes of your life and see what sin you've committed. And we need to remember that when we sin as believers, we don't lose our salvation, but our fellowship with God is broken off. So, Anna, what you do is you just say, God, I'm sorry. Please forgive me. I don't want to behave like that. I don't want to act like that again. And then you just say, I'm sorry. Please forgive me. And instantly that relationship is restored. And the power of the Holy Spirit is available to you again. But the truth is, we call ourselves sinners because we sin. If we didn't sin, we could throw it away, but there's nobody in this listening audience, I can promise you that, who qualifies on that basis. So that's why we do it, Anna. It's just being real. Here's a question from Anonymous. This is a mature question. If you got kids in the car, you might want to turn the volume down. I'll give you about 3 seconds of dead air.
7: 1, 2, 3, dead.
0: I was hoping Jesus would come back in those 3 seconds, but he didn't. Anonymous says, my husband and I are both believers. Do I have to do what he wants during sex? I'm very uncomfortable about oral sex, but he sort of forces me to do it, or I will feel guilty. Anonymous, a couple of things. There's certainly nothing wrong with oral sex. There's examples of it in the Song of Songs, and whatever a husband and wife do that pleases either of you is okay in that regard. So, having said that, remember two things, and bear with me because you're not gonna like probably the first part of my answer. Your body's not your own, and I would ask you, even if it's uncomfortable, why wouldn't you want to please your husband? Now, let me be practical too, and men, this is for you to take note of. If you're not clean, if you stink, my goodness, take a shower. Pay attention to hygiene. That's very important. If you're being intimate with your wife, you want to put your best foot forward. So, having said that, your desire, your goal, should be to please your husband, not to please yourself. His goal should be to please you, not to please himself. That's what the sexual relationship is all about. So it's not about, well, I'm uncomfortable, so I don't want to do it. You know, a lot of times Jesus asks us to make a sacrifice of praise. I don't feel like worship. Well, do it anyway, because he deserves it. He's worthy of it. Well, your body's not your own. It belongs to your husband. And the husband's body is not his own, it belongs to the wife. So do the best you can to please one another. Now, here's the second part of that. Because we're trying to please our spouse, we should never put our spouses in a position where they're uncomfortable. Certainly, we should never violate their conscience by forcing them to do anything. So here's what you do. You make your wife feel safe and secure, and you pray for her. And you let her know that these are the things I would like, and let the Lord deal with her. So it's that simple. Rather than, come on, do this, just say, Lord, help me to make her feel safe and secure. In the Song of Songs that I referred to a moment ago, there's two verses. His left arm is around my waist, his right arm is around my waist, his left arm is around my neck. That's a place of security. And a lot of times, women simply don't feel safe in your arms. You know, if you're a jerk all day and you want to have sex at night, who could blame her for not wanting to do that? So your job is to make your wife feel safe in bed, protected, loved, and beautiful. And when you're doing that, believe me, the Holy Spirit will work on her in this case. So, make a sacrifice. Doesn't matter whether you want to do it or not. Do it because God wants to use you to please your husband. And vice versa. Works both ways. Hope that makes sense to you. Charles says, how do we become worthy of God? Charles will never be worthy of God apart from Jesus Christ. So the answer to your question is the simplest one that I get, that I'll ever get. You get born again. If you're born again, you walk with Jesus. The Apostle Paul prayed that we would walk worthy of two things, our calling and the name we've been given. You know, that we're called Christian. It always frustrates me when somebody says, well, I don't like the name Christian because of the negative connotations. That means Christ man or Christ woman. Little Christ. So I'm so proud of that name. I am a Christian. And he makes me worthy. And we just receive it by faith. We receive it because we know what the Bible says. So Charles, it's just, if you're born again, walk with Jesus, and you are worthy of God. You may not feel worthy. You may dwell on all of your past mistakes. You may dwell on all the things that you wish you were that you're not yet. But when you're walking with Jesus, every single day you're going to be more and more like Jesus. When you do that, Jesus will look at you and say, worthy. You know, one of the interesting things Jesus told his disciples to pray, that they would be counted worthy to escape the great tribulation. Now, that extends to us, but the truth is, I deserve the wrath of God. But the good news is that Jesus took it for me. That makes me worthy, whether I feel it or not. Great question. Thank you very, very much. Here's a question from SS from our email inbox. Is it okay to be baptized more than once? I know baptism is a public declaration of our faith in Jesus. So if someone was baptized years ago, but later came to a much deeper, more genuine understanding of their relationship with Christ, is there ever a biblical reason to be baptized again? Or is one baptism enough? And what really matters is what happened in your heart the first time. And if someone does feel like they need to be baptized again, is that faith, recommitment, or just unnecessary? You know, SS, I think the best way to answer this is there's no biblical reason not to be baptized again. If by doing so, what you want to do is make a public recommitment to a faith that you now understand and are pursuing, how can that be a bad thing? Now, it's not a necessary thing. It isn't a necessary thing. You can repent, ask God to forgive you, and it's done. But we're also told to give our testimony. We're also told to publicly demonstrate our faith in Christ, and that's a great way to do it. So you don't have to do it, but you can do it. And if the Holy Spirit is leading you to do it, then go ahead and do it. It's pretty straightforward. It's a wonderful, wonderful opportunity for you to invite people and say, you know what, I was baptized many, many years ago, but I really didn't have a full understanding of what I was doing, or, you know, I fell away and I backslid. And I just want everybody to know that I'm publicly professing my commitment to Jesus Christ. And so it's really a good thing. So I don't think it's something we have to really stress about. I think it's something that all we have to do is say, Lord, I want to do this for you. And anything you want to do along those lines to honor him is a good thing. Thanks, SS. Appreciate the question. 210-340-9585 or toll-free 877-630-KSLR. I think we still have time for any calls. We'd love your questions, calls, or comments. Mickey says, Pastor Ron, why is a tribulation temple necessary? I think a couple of reasons, Mickey. Two reasons. The first and lesser reason is that rebuilding the Jewish temple is going to give the man that we call the Antichrist a platform to be declared the man of peace. He is going to discover that the original footprint of Solomon's temple is just outside of that Dome of the Rock, which is there. I think it's the fourth most holy shrine in all of Islam. And certainly, they're not going to give up that temple. And so he's going to say, we found the footprint, and we can rebuild the Jewish temple right next to the Dome of the Rock, and everybody's going to be happy, and he'll be declared the great man of peace. But on a larger note, it's got to be there to fulfill tribulation. We know that during the Great Tribulation, animal sacrifices are going to be required again. Jews are going to make sacrifices for their sins. No such sacrifice has been made since 70 AD. And that's problematic because without the shedding of blood, there's no remission of sins. So the temple has to be operating and functioning. And if it's functioning, Daniel chapter 9 can be fulfilled when the Antichrist is going to set up an image of himself, the abomination that causes desolation, and he's going to desecrate the temple. And that's going to be at the middle point of the Great Tribulation. And when that happens, Mickey, that's when everything's going to take a turn for the much, much, much worse. So that's why there has to be a tribulation temple, because God prophesied that it would. If the church is raptured and there's no tribulation temple, we got problems because prophecy then has failed. Thank you, Mickey. Richie says, Pastor Ron, I grew up in church and always believed I was saved. Not long ago, an experience with God that changed me radically. Was I not saved before that? Well, Richie, I don't know. It doesn't matter now. What matters is that you had that radical experience with the Lord. You know, it would have only mattered if you died before you had that radical experience with the Lord. But here's the good thing. That experience indicates that God is really at work in your heart. And this is an experience that changed you. So there's one of two possibilities. One, you either weren't saved, you knew about God, you're a good kid, good person, and you believe yourself to be a Christian, and with this experience you found out you weren't. Or more likely, you in seeking the Lord were baptized in the Holy Spirit. That's a radical experience. For me, it happened right as I got saved. I was baptized in spirit when I didn't understand what that meant. Other people I know have been saved for a while and then had an encounter with the Holy Spirit. Paula, she prayed for me for 13 years. Believe me, she was saved, but she got baptized in the Holy Spirit one night in her home, all alone, just her and Jesus. Likely that's what happened to you. That's just the power of God coming upon you. It's sort of like Jesus knocking at the door in your heart and saying, hey, if you're home, I want to come in. And believe me, Richie, that changes your life radically. And now there's nothing you can do apart from that power. So I think the whole point is God saying, have this experience, Richie, but seek it every day. Now, it won't be as emotional every day, but because you had that experience and the Spirit of God fell upon you, you will know that he's always there. And then if you need power of the Holy Spirit in your life, and who doesn't, the key to that is being obedient to what God has told you to do. Acts 5:32. I'm glad you had that experience. Richie, don't focus on whether or not you were saved. Just be grateful to God that you had this experience. I think too many of us are willing not to have an experiential Christianity, but it can't be all intellectual. So I hope that helps. Roger, can we resist sin without the Holy Spirit? Roger, the answer is no, because we don't even want to without the Holy Spirit. It's that simple. So no, without the Holy Spirit, we can do nothing. Jesus said that apart from me, you can do nothing. But with God, all things are possible. But no, Roger, you cannot resist sin, because you don't even want to resist sin if you don't have the power of the Holy Spirit living in you. Mandy, an unbeliever, I guess. Why is sex with my boyfriend wrong if we love each other and plan to be together forever? Also, if I do have sex, will I still go to heaven? Mandy, only born-again Christians are going to go to heaven. Let me get that settled right away. Only born-again Christians are going to heaven. And the reason that's true, it's not me just being arrogant or me thinking that we Christians are better than other people. We know we're not. But only born-again Christians have their sin forgiven. And to have your sin forgiven, you got to meet Jesus. And when you meet Jesus, it changes you. So what's impossible, and 1 Corinthians chapter 6 and Galatians chapter 5 both say the same thing, people who live like you're living will not inherit the kingdom of God. So if you make a choice to live that lifestyle, it shows that you're not born again. And if you're not born again, you're not going to go to heaven. Are you going to choose a human man instead of Jesus Christ, who is the God-man? And clearly, I think the Holy Spirit, man, he's working on your heart. So just decide, God is Lord. And if Jesus Christ isn't Lord of your life, you're not going to heaven, period. And if you're not going to heaven, you might as well have sex. But there's a better plan. Come to Jesus. Let's go to Mike on line one. Mike, thanks for calling. You're on the air.
8: Hello, Pastor Ron. How are you?
0: I'm doing well, Mike. How about you?
8: Good, thank you. Hey, I have a question about Luke 15:7, the parable of the lost sheep. I do understand how the Lord and the angels rejoice for one sinner when they get saved. But what I don't understand is, who are the 99 righteous ones who don't need repentance?
0: Well, those, Mike, would be the people who are walking with the Lord. You know, what Jesus is trying to tell us here is that remember this is the parable he's going to lead into the parables of all those things, including the prodigal son here. And he's simply saying, the man and the woman who's walking with me is righteous, not by their own righteousness, but they're already covered. But those who are sinners, they need to repent. And I think the best demonstration of that, and again, he goes into a parable about three things that were lost and then found. And the prodigal son is the one that everybody knows the best, Mike. And the prodigal son is lost. My son who was lost has now been found. He also had a son who remained home. But he wasn't righteous because he was jealous of the brother and not happy when the brother came. So that's all it is. The ones who don't need to repent are the ones who aren't continuing in willful sin. If they've repented of sin, if you've repented of sin, then we don't need to repent because our sins are forgiven. But if we go our own way, if we do what we want to do, then we need to repent, and God is going to do that. One thing, Mike, to think about as you read through Luke chapter 15, in the parable of the prodigal son, it says that when he came to his own mind, the prodigal was clearly out of his mind when he went away and lived in riotous living and lost all of his money and living in wanton ways. It says when he found himself in that pigsty, he came to his own mind. And when he came to his own mind, he could see that even the servants in his father's house were better off than he was. Thank you, Mike. It's always good to hear from you. I love you, my friend.
8: Yeah, same here. Love you, too. Thank you so much. Bye-bye.
0: Bye-bye. Here's a question. We got 3 minutes is all. Randy says, Pastor, is it possible for me to stand in the gap for unbelieving family members so they will go to heaven? Randy, no, it's not. Now, it's certainly possible for you to intercede for them. And in a way, that's standing in the gap. But you go back to the book of Job. And he was making sacrifices for his children's sin, just in case they sin. But nobody's going to go to heaven, Randy, because they're your family member. God has no grandchildren or stepchildren. He uses his real children to pray for those. And we've got to be able to rest in the knowledge that if we pray for them and we're living a life that's right before the Lord and our prayers can be heard, if we pray for them, God is going to do everything he can, short of forcing them. He won't force anybody. He gives us free will. But short of forcing them, he'll do everything he can to make their life as miserable as possible so that they will turn to him. So that's what you do. But no, you can't stand in the gap except through intercessory prayer. And Job didn't understand that, Randy, and probably you didn't either. It'd be nice if I could say, Lord, whatever they deserve, put it on me. But we don't have that opportunity. The Apostle Paul said that he would give his place in heaven if only his brothers, the Jews, would believe. That's Romans chapter 9. And he said, if it were possible. It's not possible. Everybody has to stand before God on their own two feet. So, Randy, that's the answer to your question. Thank you very, very much. Hey, it's amazing. We've come to the end of another week. Very quick scheduling reminder. Tonight I'm going to be teaching 1 Corinthians chapter 10, the first 13 verses, important stuff. On Sunday, Revelation chapter 18, the first 6 verses, the destruction of commercial, political, and economic Babylon. We have prayer tomorrow morning at 9:30. And Pastor's Discipleship at 10:30 to 12:30. So thanks for tuning in. Hey, be safe out there. The streets are wet. May the Lord bless you and keep you. I'll be back on Monday, Lord willing, on AM 630 The Word at 4 o'clock. We'll see you then.
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0: The Bible tells us that God sometimes uses the wicked to punish his disobedient people. But the good news is he doesn't stop there. Today on Truth for Life Weekend, Alistair Begg breaks down the prophecy of Habakkuk to see how the Lord gives his people hope, even in devastation.
1: We begin reading at the second verse of Habakkuk chapter 2. Then the Lord replied, "Write down the revelation and make it plain on tablets, so that a herald may run with it. For the revelation awaits an appointed time, it speaks of the end, and will not prove false. Though it linger, wait for it. It will certainly come and will not delay. See, he is puffed up. His desires are not upright, but the righteous will live by his faith. Indeed, wine betrays him. He is arrogant and never at rest. Because he is as greedy as the grave, and like death is never satisfied, he gathers to himself all the nations and takes captive all the peoples. Will not all of them taunt him with ridicule and scorn, saying, 'Woe to him who piles up stolen goods and makes himself wealthy by

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2: You will be filled with shame instead of glory. Now it's your turn. Drink and be exposed. The cup from the Lord's right hand is coming round to you, and disgrace will cover your glory. The violence you have done to Lebanon will overwhelm you, and your destruction of animals will terrify you. For you have shed man's blood. You have destroyed lands and cities and everyone in them. Of what value is an idol, since a man has carved it, or an image that teaches lies? For he who makes it trusts in his own creation. He makes idols that cannot speak. Woe to him who says to wood, "Come to life," or to lifeless stone, "Wake up." Can it give guidance? It is covered with gold and silver. There is no breath in it. But the Lord is in his holy temple. Let all the earth be silent before him. Let us pray together. Our gracious God and loving Heavenly Father, we bow humbly in your presence, knowing that by the Holy Spirit you have promised to be with us as we gather in the name of your Son, the Lord Jesus Christ, our risen Savior and our ascended King. As we gather in his presence before the one who is Lord of all the nations and King over all the earth, we recognize tonight that as we represent in some measure the nations of the world, we do good to set an example to our world by being silent in your presence, by endeavoring to be still and to know that you are God. For our world is in turmoil. The earth groans and creaks. Man's inhumanity to man is unabated despite the passing of time. Empires of our world rise and crash into oblivion. Others emerge out of the ashes and reestablish themselves. And you, O God, breathe from heaven, and the things that man has erected topple and crumble. And men and women's hearts fail them on account of fear, causing them to make idols of their own contriving, to worship at shrines of their own making. And how, when Jesus moved amongst the people of his day and stood and looked on Jerusalem and grieved over it, how often he said, "Would I have gathered you as a hen gathers its chicks, but you would not come to me, if only you had known what makes for peace." And surely he looks upon the nations of the world today and says again the same. And you have charged your people with the good news of great joy for all the peoples, that there has been a Savior born who is Christ the Lord, and that all the expectation of the Old Testament has found its fulfillment in Jesus, the prophet and the priest and the king. And you have sent us out into all the world so that by the good news we proclaim and the good deeds that we do, we may see men and women turning from themselves to Jesus and finding in Christ all that they need and more besides. And so tonight, as we turn to the Bible, unless you are our teacher, then we are of all men and women most miserable. On our best day, we are unprofitable servants. We cannot do anything as we ought without your help. Therefore, come now and meet with us. Grant

0: who has clarity, so that there will be no obscurity of the truth that we read on the pages of the Bible. Grant to us a sense of conviction, so that we won't read it like as if we were reading simply an ancient poem, but as it is the very Word of God. And convert our lives, O God, we pray. Bring them into conformity with Your Son and with the truth of the Bible, for we ask it in Jesus' name. Amen. We have left Habakkuk standing at his watch in verse 1 of chapter 2, looking to see what God would say in response to his second complaint, waiting to discover the answer that God would provide. We began by noticing that Habakkuk was overwhelmed by the problem of the declension on the part of the people of God. They were tolerating that which God was opposed to, and Habakkuk had approached God and asked him why it was that he was tolerating this, and wondering how long it would be that such tolerance would last. In response, God had answered him in verse 5 of chapter 1, telling him, that is, telling his servant Habakkuk, that he was about to do something that he wouldn't believe, because he was raising up the Babylonians, or it may read Chaldeans in your version, he was raising up these people to take care of all of the injustice and oppression and disinterest in God that was marked by those who should have known better. That actually wasn't a terrific help to Habakkuk, as it turned out, because he couldn't handle the idea of God somehow or another choosing to use really bad people in order to deal with the problem of quite bad people. And as he works out his complaint through chapter 1 and to the end and to the beginning of chapter 2, he's really asking, is there going to be any end to the oppression now that is coming by way of the Babylonians? What answer is he going to receive to this complaint? And that is where we ended last time at the beginning of chapter 2. As he tries to come up with his own answer to the question, he finds that the issue is oppressive. In this respect, he's not unlike the psalmist who, on another day and in another set of circumstances, was confronted by the same kind of thing, only expressed differently. And for some of your research, you can read Psalm 73, and you will find it an important and a helpful parallel to what we're considering this evening. And there the psalmist says, I had almost lost my place in the living of life. My feet had almost gone out from under me because I envied the arrogant. And when I saw the prosperity of the wicked, and I saw that wicked people could continue being wicked and prosper at the same time, I just couldn't make sense of it. I couldn't understand why it would be that God would tolerate such a thing and why he would not intervene. And I'll leave you to read Psalm 73. It resolves towards the end of the chapter in much the same way as we will discover here. Now let me say to you again, and quite forcibly, that although all these events took place long ago and far away from here, they remain instructive for us, helping us to think along these lines. Remember that all of the scriptures, all of the Bible, is profitable for instruction and for correction and for reproof and for training in righteousness. Not all of the scriptures are as immediately and obviously applicable as some parts are, but we may be absolutely certain that there is nothing in the Bible that is extraneous, and that there is nothing that has been left out of the Bible that is necessary. And some of us who are reading through the New Testament in a year were confronted by the challenge of that when we did the genealogy of the life of Jesus just the other morning. And as I sat eating my cereal, I was tempted to skip all the way to the end of it saying, yeah, yeah, yeah, yeah, yeah. But I deliberately read it all the way through, just in order to remind myself of the fact that nothing is in there that is inconsequential or unnecessary. And when you come, for example, to this little prophecy, all these 650 or 700 years before Jesus, It is a helpful reminder to us that Christianity, that our Christian lives are about something far more significant than just how everything relates to us. One of the great dangers that we face is to view the Christian life in distinctly private terms. To become a Christian is, of course, a personal thing, but it isn't a private thing. And in our experience of God's grace to us in Jesus, we discover that it opens up wide vistas to us in relationship to the world in which we live. So that for us to be genuinely Christian is to have our ears open to the cries of the needy, is to have our eyes open to the needs and challenges of our world. And any temptation that we may have to do in Austria at the time of the Second World War needs to be resisted in every way. What did Austria do in the Second World War? They developed as a nation a policy which they referred to as the policy of splendid isolation. Let the war go on all around us, but we will remain isolated from it. Some Christians that I meet have an approach to life which is exactly that. This is about me and about my awareness of Jesus and what he has done and accomplished and how it has affected me and so on. And it doesn't really have much relationship to the world beyond my little tiny world. But that will not do. That will not do. And tonight, if you're a Christian and you read the newspaper, as you should, then presumably you wonder, don't you, at the struggles in Zimbabwe. You wonder how a nation that is so phenomenally rich in natural resources can be in such an unbelievable shambles. Because you are a Christian, you have thoughts on that. Because you are a Christian, you respond to the circumstances in Burma in a way that you wouldn't were you not a Christian. And when you view the devastating state of affairs in mainland China, you respond as a Christian because your Christian life is far beyond the borders of your home and your heart. So that Christians, of all people, will be asking questions regarding justice and poverty and brutality and immorality as it works itself out in the kingdoms and empires of the world. And if we could find the justification for that nowhere else, then we have all the justification we need in a study of the minor prophets, of which Habakkuk is one. A far more detailed analysis of Habakkuk will be repaid if you endeavor to do it. Our approach in these evenings is about 40,000 feet flying by. I make no apology for it. I determined that this should be my approach, and I'm sticking to it. That's why we're going to the end of chapter 2. It won't take us a long time, but we will get there. I have 3 points. Number one, the Lord's answer. The Lord's answer. That is pretty easy to get to because it's actually written in the NIV. So I figure that's as good a start as any. Then the Lord replied, "Write my answer large and clear so that anyone can read it at a glance and run to tell others." Write it down. Now, what is he writing down? He's not writing down what is passing through his mind, because he may have a fertile imagination as well. The role of the prophet is not to say whatever comes to his fancy, but the role of the prophet is to declare the revelation of God. And the prophets were given direct supernatural revelation in order that they might speak forthrightly to their time and to their day, often not even understanding the depth nor the breadth of that which they conveyed. And that which has been given to us in the prophetic word, we now have more certain in the word of God inscripturated. So that always the people of God are listening to the revelation of God the declaration, the manifestation of himself in his world and in his word and in his son. And this revelation, which is the answer to Habakkuk's question, God tells him, is marked by four things. Let me just point them out to you. Number one, write down the revelation, make it plain so that someone can run and read it. For the revelation, number one, awaits an appointed time. From Habakkuk's position, everything else is just going on as usual. And from his perspective, it just seems as though history is entirely cyclical. It looks as though it's going around and around and around. God says, no, I want you to write this down, write it down clear. What I am doing has an appointed time. I haven't disclosed the time to you, but I know what the time is. Trust me. Number two, it speaks of the end. Incidentally, the appointed time for the end of the Babylonians, we now know, was 539 BC when he raised up the Persians to come in and give the Babylonians their hiding. But you can read that in your history books. It awaits an appointed time. It speaks of the end. You'll see that there in verse 3. It will not prove false. And though it apparently lingers, wait for it, it will certainly come and will not delay. Now, Habakkuk has to take all of that as per God's word to him. And we could apply that, of course, in many ways and benefit from considering its truth in relationship to all that still awaits the unfolding of God's purpose in terms of the end of time and the return of Jesus and so on. Now in verses 4 and 5, he contrasts the righteous life, which is lived by faith, with the proud boasts and the activities that mark those who are puffed up and live for themselves. And this is a pretty difficult little section here, as it turns out, but the best I can do with it is this, that when he says, see, he is puffed up, he is puffed up, either what we have is the epitome of the Babylonian, or if you like, the description of the ruler of the Babylonians as being emblematic of that entire people. He is puffed up, he's on the wrong track, he is betrayed by wine, or it may actually be wealth. Both words are similar in Hebrew, and the translators disagree over it. So let's just say both. The puffed up individual is betrayed both by wine and by wealth. He's arrogant, never at rest, greedy, dissatisfied, and he swallows nations whole. He just gobbles them all up as he goes. So from the Lord's answer, we turn to the Lord's judgment. The Lord's judgment. And the Lord's judgment is expressed in a succession of five woes. Woe. You may remember in Matthew chapter 23 that Jesus uses the same mechanism when he gives the Pharisees a jolly good ticking off. Woe to you, he says. You do this and you do that and you shouldn't. He's employing this Old Testament mechanism. And here in these five areas, he pictures people taunting the proud boasts of this apparently unconquerable force. Now what I've done is I've just tried to give a heading to each of these five, and we daren't work our way through them. We'll be here long into tomorrow morning. And if you don't like my heading, get your own heading. All right? First of all, in verses 6 to 8, injustice, injustice. Woe to him who piles up stolen goods and makes himself wealthy by extortion. You have plundered, verse 8, many nations. In other words, he sounds out a woe to the nation that has conquered lands to which it has no moral right, that has gone and taken for itself something that doesn't belong to it. For whatever reason, usually on the strength of tyranny or the desire simply to have more than we have. Tempted to pile up stolen goods, guilty of dealing unfairly, being involved in extortion. You will find all of these words and notions in this little section, 6 to 8. And what he says is, what you've piled up will come down on your head. You thought it was a great idea to come in here and vanquish these people and plunder these people and take over everything and call it your own. Well, guess what? It'll come down and land on your head.
1: 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We'll hear the conclusion next weekend. Habakkuk's cry, How Long, O Lord, isn't unique to Old Testament days. It's just as familiar to us today. And we hope that this study of prophecy is helping you trust and wait on the Lord. 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It's simply titled, A Study in Habakkuk. 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
13: There will one day be a new heaven and a new earth. But when will this happen? Well, stay with us right now and find out.

0: You're listening to the Question and Answer program with our Bible teacher, Dr. J. Vernon McGee, and this program is a ministry of the Through the Bible Radio Network. Now, our first question today comes to us from a listener in Winter Park, Florida. He says, "It's my understanding that you teach that the current return of the Israelites to Israel is not a fulfillment of prophecy, because when God returns them to that land, it will be in belief, not unbelief. However, one expositor stated that God could bring Israel back in unbelief based on Ezekiel chapter 36, verses 24 and 25. In your book on Ezekiel, you seem to avoid these verses altogether. Could you please explain your position on these two verses in Ezekiel 36?
1: Well, those two verses are only part of a longer prophecy. I was taking the entire prophecy and giving, in a nutshell, my interpretation of the entire prophecy. And because of that, I did not go into detail, because this had been up so many times before, like Isaiah and Jeremiah, and it would come up again and again in the minor prophets, that I did not see any reason for repetition of this. I'm glad, though, that you called attention to it, because it may look to you that I purposely avoided these two verses, which I did not do at all. I considered the whole prophecy here. You understand, these two verses are just part of a much larger prophecy, and I do not mean to infer that Israel will not go back in unbelief, but go back in belief. They do go back in unbelief, and this man is entirely right about that. But the question is not their return in unbelief. The question is, when do they return in unbelief? My thinking is, they do not return in unbelief till the beginning of the Great Tribulation period. My feeling is that as long as the church is in the world, they will not go back to the land, and God will wind up the clock of prophecy, which is ISRAEL, and not GRUEN or BULOVA. But God will not begin to move with the nation Israel and the Gentiles in the world until he calls the people out of the world. So what you have here is a total prophecy that has to do with the return of Israel back to the land after he's through with the church. I do not think any return of Israel to the land today, either in belief or unbelief, would be a fulfillment of prophecy. So it has to do with the time this prophecy here does, and I think that we can date it very easily, because don't lift out just two verses and build an interpretation on that. Use the entire prophecy, and actually this prophecy goes on over into the 37th chapter, and that's where you're going to get the order of events. And let me run through that, if you don't mind. Now, I'm going to move up in the prophecy, actually not to the very beginning. It really begins in verse 16, where it says, "Moreover, the word of the Lord came unto me, saying, Son of man, when the house of Israel dwelt in their own land." And he goes back to the time before the captivity, when they did dwell in the land. And the reason that he has scattered them is because they had turned to other gods. But God says, I do have pity upon them, and there is a time coming when I will return them to the land. Now, I'll pick up reading again at verse 22. You begin with 24, and let me take more of the prophecy here than you've given. "Therefore say unto the house of Israel, Thus saith the Lord God, I do not this for your sakes, O house of Israel, but for mine own holy name's sake, which ye have profaned among the heathen whither ye went. And I will sanctify my great name, which was profaned among the heathen, which ye have profaned in the midst of them. And the heathen shall know that I am the Lord, saith the Lord God, when I shall be sanctified in you before their eyes." Now, the nation Israel has been scattered throughout the world. Honestly, they've been no credit to God at all during all this period. They have moved entirely away from the Old Testament. Even the so-called Orthodox, they attempt to follow meticulously some of the ritual of the Old Testament. But you remember that the Lord Jesus said that the letter killeth, it's the spirit that maketh alive, and the spirit of the thing is gone, so that they have not honored God. And as a result, God is not using them today. Now, God says, though you have disgraced me, I pity you, and I have mercy upon you. And I intend to not throw you overboard. I intend to return you to that land. Now he says, for I will take you from among the heathen, gather you out of all countries, and I'll bring you into your own land. Then will I sprinkle clean water upon you, and ye shall be clean from all your filthiness, and from all your idols will I cleanse you. A new heart also will I give unto you, and a new spirit will I put within you. And I will take away the stony heart out of your flesh, and I'll give you a heart of flesh. And I'll put my spirit within you, and cause you to walk in my statutes, and ye shall keep my judgments and do them. Now you see, when you put all this prophecy together, that when God returns him back to their land, he's going to put the Spirit of God within them, and they're going to be a credit and a witness to the world in that day. Now, surely, no one today would say the present return of Israel to that land has caused the world to turn to God. In fact, the matter is, a great many, I think, have been turned the other way around. And the very interesting thing is, in that day, he goes on to say, if you move down in the prophecy, and they shall say, this land that was desolate is become like the Garden of Eden. Has that happened today? Of course not. That land is not like the Garden of Eden, and a few orange trees and tomato plants just haven't made it that. It's marvelous what's happened over there, but to say that you have the fulfillment of prophecy is certainly to negate prophecy and to make the Word of God sound as if the Lord is boasting and using superlatives when he ought not to be using them. Well, when God returns them to the land, all the superlatives are going to be true. Now, this is the same program that we have given by James on the day that they met in Jerusalem for the first council of the church, and that's recorded in the 15th chapter of Acts. We're told in verse 13 of Acts 15, and after they had held their peace, James answered, saying, men and brethren, hearken unto me. Simeon hath declared how God at the first did visit the Gentiles to take out of them a people for his name. That is, God today is calling a people out of the Gentiles, along with members of the nation Israel, into this body that we know as the church. Paul speaks of it as that both Jew and Gentile now are made into a new body, and that's the church. And now James goes on to say in verse 15, and to this agree the words of the prophets, as it is written, after this, after what? After God gets through with the church, calling a people out of the world, and the church is complete, he'll take the church out of the world. And what will he do? After this, I will return and build again the tabernacle of David, which is fallen down, and I will build again the ruins thereof, and I'll set it up, that the residue of men might seek after the Lord, and all the Gentiles upon whom my name is called, saith the Lord, who doeth all these things. Now today he's calling out of the Gentiles a people. Then it will be all the Gentiles. Now, what will be the order of events when God will return them back to the land in unbelief and then fill them with his Spirit, make them alive in the Lord and alive to God and a witness to him in the world? When's that all going to take place? Well, will you notice that in Ezekiel 37, and you just continue right on into chapter 37 here, and he gives here the order of the events. And you will remember, it was the vision of the valley of dead bones. Now, let me read verse 1 of chapter 37. The hand of the Lord was upon me, carried me out in the spirit of the Lord, and set me down in the midst of the valley, which was full of bone. Now, I'm not going to read the rest of that part of the prophecy. You remember, he went out in the valley, and there were bones, and they were scattered, and they were very dead. And so God asked Ezekiel, says, can these bones live? And Ezekiel just same as said, well, you know, I don't. As far as Ezekiel was concerned, they were dead bones, and that's about all you could say about it. There was no possibility of Ezekiel having anything to do with bringing life to them. Now, Ezekiel made it very clear that those bones, as far as he could see, could not live. Then the bones began to come together. They began to form skeletons. And then the next thing happened, flesh came upon those bones. But what do you have now? Just a lot of corpses around. All you have, you still have a graveyard, only instead of being bones, they are bones with flesh and skin upon them. And that's all you have. And now, this is the interpretation. This is God's interpretation. What does all that mean? This gives you the order of events. Listen to this. Then he said unto me, son of man, these bones are the whole house of Israel. And when he says the whole house of Israel, he means the 12 tribes. He means Israel. Very simple if you just let it say what it wants to say. Behold, they say, our bones are dried, our hope is lost, we're cut off for our part. They said, we're through. We're scattered everywhere. Now God says, I'm going to bring these bones together. Now what happens? Therefore prophesy and say unto them, thus saith the Lord God, behold, O my people, I will open your graves and cause you to come up out of your graves, and I'm going to bring you into the land of Israel. He brings them there as dead bones. He's just moving quite a few corpses there. That's all. Now, I think that's what you have today, if you want to try to use this prophecy to somehow or another fit into current events. Maybe Israel has come together, the bones have, and maybe there is flesh on it. But what do you have? You have a corpse. There's no life there. The prophecy has not literally been fulfilled, you see. If this present return to the land is this that's mentioned here, then it ought to follow through. It hasn't followed through. Not at all. Now, will you notice? And ye shall know that I'm the Lord when I've opened your graves, O my people, and brought you up out of your graves. And I shall put my spirit in you, and ye shall live, and I shall place you in your own land. Then shall ye know that I, the Lord, have spoken it and performed it, saith the Lord. Now, as I understand prophecy and the order of events and the proper sequence, that God today is calling a people out of the world in the church. He's not actually dealing with the nation Israel as a nation as he did in the past. Now, God intends to complete his purpose in the church, and it'll be taken out of the world because the church is to go to a place that the Lord Jesus is preparing for. Now, when the church leaves the world, God is going to turn again to use these people. In that day, they'll not be a disgrace. They're going to be filled with the Spirit of God. We're told that 144,000 of them, and out of each tribe, will be sealed to be witnesses for God throughout the world during the Great Tribulation period, you see. So that when we are talking about the children of Israel returning back to the land of Israel, and when I say they're not going to return until after the church is removed from the earth, and after the tribulation begins, at some period after the church removes, that I'm not saying that they're going to be returned after they believe. They'll be returned in unbelief then. And if that's going to be so supernatural, that's going to cause multitudes of them to turn to God. Now, we're in a different time capsule today, altogether different. We're in this period when God's calling a people out to his name. Now to take the prophecies of the Old Testament like this and wrench them right out of their context and apply them today, it's, to my judgment, mutilating prophecy. It's not taking it up. And even when Ezekiel went to the trouble of going to the Valley of Dead Bones and getting that vision and then giving us the interpretation God had given him of this, that when the bones come together and they come back in the land of Israel as they have today, all you've got is nothing in the world but a lot of dead bones. You don't have spiritual life at all. That is, if you wanted to make the prophecy apply to the present time. But I think when that time comes, God will be the one that will bring all of these bones together. He'll put the flesh upon it. He is the one that's going to breathe life into them. He is the one that'll make them a nation, and it'll be like a resurrection, life from the dead. They'll become a witness for God throughout the world. Now, I happen to be one of the hard heads that just will not accept their present return as being a fulfillment of prophecy. Sure, they've gone back in unbelief, and sure, they're going to go back in unbelief when God returns them. But when he returns them in unbelief, believe me, there will be a sequence of events going from scattered dead bones to bones coming together to flesh and then to the life being put into the corpse that are there. So I think that's the picture that you have here in Ezekiel. And instead of it teaching the fact that the present return is fulfillment of prophecy, it really teaches the very opposite.
0: From the prophetic book of Ezekiel, we move to the prophetic book of Isaiah with this question from a listener in Garland, Texas. Could you please explain Isaiah chapter 65, verse 17?
1: And the verse reads, "For behold, I create new heavens and a new earth, and the former shall not be remembered nor come into mind." Well, I take it that the thing that really that you're interested in concerning this question is, when will God create the new heavens and the new earth? And the other question that might arise from this is that he says, "And the former shall not be remembered nor come into mind." And it will be so wonderful. The new heavens and the new earth are going to be so wonderful. Because you and I live in a sin-marred universe. Now, when God creates a new heavens and a new earth, it'll be so wonderful we'll forget all about this one that we've been in. But I have a notion that what you're interested in, how does it fit into the time schedule that we have given to us in the Word of God? The very interesting thing is that we have immediately after this the description given to us of the millennial reign of Christ here upon this earth. And that has led some to believe that you have a chronological order here and that this new heavens and new earth is created at the beginning of the millennium. Well, the problem with that is that the desert is made to blossom as the rose, but nothing said about it being a new earth at all. And death will still be prevalent during this period. The last enemy is not going to be destroyed until after Satan's final rebellion after the 1,000 years. So that you cannot fit that into this, that Isaiah is giving you a chronological outline. But if you've read Isaiah and studied it up to here, you know that that has not been the method that he has followed at all. So I'd like to deal with that question, when will God create a new heavens and a new earth? Well, we should look, I think, at two other references. One is here in the 51st chapter of Isaiah, and it's verse 16. It says, "And I've put my words in thy mouth, and I've covered thee with the shadow of mine hand, that I may plant the heavens and lay the foundation of the earth and say unto Zion, Thou art my people. Another reference is found over in the 66th chapter at verse 22, and I'll read that. But as the new heavens and the new earth, which I will make, shall remain before me, saith the Lord, so shall your seed and your name remain. Now, what he's doing in both those passages is making it very clear to Israel that though a new earth is going to come into existence, that doesn't mean that they will not have the same piece of real estate that God vouchsafed to them before. The physical shape of it may be very much like the universe we're in, this earth. I'm sure that a great many people would like to make some improvements. Well, there'll be a new earth, and those improvements will be there. But Israel will still be a people, still have a land. And that's the thing that he's making clear, I think, to them here. Now we have one other reference, and it's an important one, and it's in the book of Revelation. And it says, I saw a new heaven and a new earth, for the first heaven and the first earth were passed away, and there was no more sea. And I, John, saw the holy city, New Jerusalem, coming down from God out of heaven, prepared as a bride adorned for her husband. Now, we have here this tremendous picture of the new heavens and the new earth given to us. And there are several things that make it interesting. One is that here in Revelation, where you do have a chronological order followed, it comes in after the millennium. And after the millennium, why, for the first time, the new heavens and the new earth come into view. They weren't seen up to this point. They may have had them off somewhere, just brought them now into view. But as far as the stage on which humanity was playing out its sordid story, why, it's still on this old earth, and it's on also in the old heavens, by the way. But this is something new coming along. He does mention one great geographical change that will be made. There'll be no more sea, and the sea today actually makes life possible on this earth. And so you can see that God's going to bring into existence an altogether different method in that day. And it'll be a very wonderful method, you may be sure. And so many people seem to be disappointed that they're going to miss the sea. Well, if you're a child of God today, you're going to be in that new Jerusalem coming down from God out of heaven. There's always a question, how far down does it come? I do not know how close it comes to the earth. I would take it that it comes in sight of the earth. And that means that it could be almost any distance. But I believe that the new Jerusalem will become the center of God's creation, because he will be in the new Jerusalem, and God the Son will be there, and I take it God the Holy Spirit, all be in the New Jerusalem. And that'll be the center of God's universe. I have in my book, the second volume, quite an extended passage on the New Jerusalem, because I felt like it hasn't been dealt with enough today. We're so occupied with the here and now that we forget where we're going to move someday to our permanent address. And so it's a very wonderful place, by the way, as best I can tell, where we're going to be throughout eternity. And it'll become the center of God's universe. So the new heavens and the new earth will come into existence, apparently, at the end of the millennium and the beginning of eternity. And that is a pretty nice place for it to come in, according to the way I see it.
0: If you'd like more information on prophecy and God's Word, then we'd like to suggest a very helpful book called J. Vernon McGee on Prophecy. It covers a number of topics, including the rapture, the tribulation, the millennium, and the Antichrist, to name just a few. 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
6: Ronald Reagan understood that freedom sometimes requires more than quiet diplomacy. It requires moral clarity. On June 12, 1987, standing before the Brandenburg Gate in a divided Berlin, Reagan issued a direct challenge to Soviet leader Mikhail Gorbachev. "Mr. Gorbachev, tear down this wall." The Berlin Wall was more than concrete and barbed wire. It represented a system that restricted movement, divided families, and denied millions the freedoms Americans often take for granted. Reagan refused to treat that division as permanent. He understood that free nations must be willing to identify the difference between liberty and oppression, and have the courage to say so. 2 years later, the Berlin Wall fell. Freedom survives when people refuse to accept tyranny as inevitable. So when freedom is challenged today, will we have the courage to defend it with the same clarity?
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10: 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On today's edition of Real Life Radio, Pastor Jack continues now with his series called The Life and Times of Jesus Christ, and a message titled Christ and His Millennial Rule. Now, this series is all about who Jesus really is. Not the Jesus of popular opinion, but the Jesus of the Bible, God Himself, who stepped into our world. And in this final message, we'll see the day when Jesus returns to rule and reign on this earth from Jerusalem. You see, one day the Lord Himself is going to set up His kingdom, right here where we live. Every government, every ruler will bow to Him. It's the answer to that prayer we've prayed so many times, Your will be done on earth as it is in heaven. So today, Pastor Jack teaches us that Jesus will reign in righteousness. He'll simply do the right thing every time, and the wonderful part is, when we follow God's word today, He blesses us so much that people around us start asking, why? Before we get into the message, I had a chance to sit down with Pastor Jack and talk about it with him. So let's get into that. Pastor Jack, I gotta admit, this has been a great series, and I've enjoyed every second of it. Can I throw something at you real quick? You close this whole series out saying, you know, the Billy Graham line, a student gives God 5 minutes to strike him dead. And Graham asks,

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2: Liz.
3: 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To wrap up our series, let's get on with Christ and his millennial rule.
2: So you grab your Bible this morning and we come to our last study in this series, in the life and times of Jesus Christ. Grabbing your Bible, if you'll go to Isaiah this morning, chapter 56, verse 1. Isaiah 56, verse 1. While you're turning there, we have been going through, if you're visiting for the first time, we have been going through a 16-week series, today being the last study of the series. And today we come to Christ and his millennial kingdom. In Isaiah chapter 56, verse 1, there Isaiah says, the Lord speaks through him, saying, "Thus saith the Lord, keep justice and do righteousness, for my salvation is about to come, and my righteousness to be revealed." What does that verse mean? In fact, what does Isaiah in this chapter speak about? Isaiah, Jeremiah, Ezekiel, Micah, Zephaniah, many of the Old Testament prophets spoke in bulk about this time called the millennium of God. It's a time that speaks about Christ after having returned in bodily form, listen, in bodily form to the earth in the second coming, not the rapture. In the second coming, when Christ returns, it will take him 45 days, according to the book of Daniel, chapter 12, verses 10, 11, and 12, to establish his throne from Jerusalem. Now, I don't know where some of you come from, some of your Christian or religious background, but depending upon what denomination you have come from, views this event in Scripture as something maybe symbolic. That is the ruling and reigning of Jesus Christ from Jerusalem bodily. Some denominations teach that it's simply a symbolic message. That's not true. In fact, listen very carefully. If Jesus Christ does not come back and establish his throne in Jerusalem for 1,000 years, then the Jesus of the Gospels, the Jesus of prophecy, the Jesus of the Bible that we read about is not the one that we know of who has been born in Bethlehem. He is not the one who was crucified in Jerusalem. Jesus Christ, to complete his prophetic messiahship, must sit upon the throne of David that's in Jerusalem. Did you know right now in heaven, he's sitting upon his Father's throne? He is not seated, and he has not ever been seated, upon the throne of David, which is an earthly reign that we call the millennial reign of Christ. It's 1,000 years long, thus the word millennium, and it is God's government on earth. God is going to let man's attempt at government expire. For me, sooner the better. I don't know who you are. You a Republican or a Democrat or an independent or an apathetic. I don't know what you might be, but as a Christian, I may vote a certain direction. I'll pray first and look at the candidates or the issues. I'll pray and I'll vote because I'm almost, though it's a privilege, forced to vote for the lesser of the evils that are there present before me. But I am a monarchist. I believe in a ruling, reigning king, and his name is Jesus of Nazareth, Jesus Christ. And so we look to the Bible and what the Bible says about that. Of course, in your note-taking, jot it down if you would. And that is very important to us, the fact that the book of Colossians, it's the last time you're going to hear it for a while. You've heard it for 16 weeks, huh? This theme verse. You got to memorize. You can even say it backwards, I bet you. But Colossians chapter 2, verse 9 says, "For in Christ all the fullness of the Godhead dwells in bodily form." Now that's true of Jesus' coming. It's true of his post-resurrection appearances. It's true now, and it will be true when he comes for the church in the rapture. And it will be true when he comes at least some 7 years later at the end of the tribulation period and the great second

0: coming. And it will ultimately be true as he sits in bodily form in Jerusalem upon the throne of David, as we'll see in Scripture this morning. Very, very important. You might want to jot down a few things that someone may ask you when you tell them what you've learned today at church, that Jesus is coming to establish his kingdom on earth. You might want to ask the question, why? Well, the first response to the question, why is Jesus coming back to establish his kingdom, is quite frankly very simple. The fact is, number one, he's the owner-builder of this universe. And the owner-builder is coming back home to check it out. In fact, Jesus talked about this in Luke chapter 20, verse 9. Jesus said, when he brought his disciples together, he told them the parable. And he said, a certain man planted a vineyard and leased it to the vine dressers, and he went into a far country for a long time. He went on to describe that the parable is about himself. He's the creator, let me use it this way, of this earth's vineyard, this earth, this universe. He has gone away, and he's coming back to take it for himself. He is both the owner of it all and builder. The Bible says, as we've gone through in our previous studies, that he's the creator. Well, the creator is coming back. But why must he sit upon the throne of David? Why is that important? Well, Jesus said that all scripture must be fulfilled. It is important to the Lord that he complete and fulfill all scripture. Jesus said himself, Matthew 5, verse 18, assuredly I say to you, till heaven and earth pass away, not one jot or one tittle, that is of the Hebrew language, shall by no means pass away till all the law is fulfilled. Jesus Christ will fulfill, as he has to date, the written word of God. Matthew 1:1. This is another reason why Jesus Christ must come back to establish his earthly reign. Matthew 1:1. The book of the genealogy of Jesus Christ, the son of David, the son of Abraham, according to the flesh. This is true. Both Joseph, his stepfather, and Mary, bloodline to the throne, both of them, Joseph and Mary, had rights to the throne of Israel, both legally and through their bloodlines. It had to be Joseph and Mary. But if you know your message well, you also know that according to the curse that was placed upon Jeconiah, whose bloodline flowed through Joseph, you know, of Joseph and Mary, none of Joseph's blood could have been in Jesus Christ, or else he would not have been allowed to take the throne of David. Well, gee, Jack, when did he take the throne of David? Well, that's my whole point. He hasn't taken the throne of David yet. He has to come back to take the throne of David, and that's in Jerusalem. Mary's lineage was not cursed. Joseph's was. But one operated through the legal right to the throne, the other through the DNA, literally, to the throne. Jesus is, in fact, the Savior of the world and legal heir to the throne that is to be established in Jerusalem. And so Stephen, the great early martyr of the church, even spoke to the nation Israel. It is this Jesus, he said, that shall sit upon the throne and that he is the son of David. And that throne of David is in Jerusalem. Jesus said this about himself in Matthew chapter 25, beginning at verse 31. Jesus said, when the Son of Man comes in his glory and all the holy angels with him, then he will sit upon the throne of his glory, and all the nations will be gathered to him, and he will separate them as one separates the sheep from the goats. And so we come now to the conclusion of our series, which is Christ and his millennial rule. Let me run through this very quickly. Take notes if you can. If not, we'll keep going without you. Listen, God created all that there is, put Adam and Eve in the garden. Adam and Eve rebelled against God and decided to take things upon themselves. God, through his works, attempts to redeem Israel. Israel is formed, is brought together as a nation under their care with Abraham, sold then because of rebellion into bondage, into Egypt. Israel is becomes a great nation, though under bondage in Egypt, led out by the lawgiver Moses. And then coming out with the lawgiver Moses, led into the promised land through Joshua. There's a period of the kings being established, governors, so to speak, over Israel. And Israel then, in their rejection of the coming Messiah, 2,000 years ago, Jesus Christ, according to the prophets, if they rejected him, they would be dispersed throughout all the nations of the world. That happened. Israel became a byword, as the prophets foretold. But in the last days, before God returns to the earth, he said he would bring Israel back into her own land. Once she's back into her own land, the rapture of the church could happen at any moment. Imminent regarding the Gentile bride of Christ, the church born 2,000 years ago on the day of Pentecost. But while Israel is a nation, the Bible talks about a European dominant ruler arising out of Europe, talks about Israel signing a peace treaty, a peace agreement for 7 years. And at the close of that 7 year period of time, when that treaty goes bad, by the way, halfway through, 3.5 year point, the conclusion of the great 7 year tribulation period is the Battle of Armageddon. At the Battle of Armageddon, Jesus Christ in Revelation 19 descends out of heaven with an angelic host and with the bride of Christ, the church, arrayed in fine apparel, riding upon white horses. The Bible says that there Christ will come and he will speak a word, and the Antichrist and the false prophet will be judged and cast into judgment. And then it says Michael will be dispatched. This ought to be an exciting thing to see. Michael will be dispatched from heaven with a chain. And he will bind Satan up for how long, everybody? 1,000 years. He will be incarcerated for 1,000 years. And Christ, according to Daniel chapter 12, will judge the nations at his coming for 45 days. At the conclusion of that time, Matthew chapter 25 is fulfilled, verse 31, where he separates the sheep from the goats. The millennial kingdom begins. And the Bible says that all those nations who were kind and considerate to Israel, those who survive will be brought into, or allowed, let me put it this way, allowed to live into the millennial kingdom, and they will begin to repopulate the earth, and Christ will restore the earth in a very, very dramatic and dynamic way.
1: 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And now, let's get back to today's message. Once again, here's Pastor Jack.
0: Having said that, let's look to our first point this morning, and that is God's will will reign on earth. Remember when Jesus said to his disciples, when they said, Lord, teach us to pray? Remember he gave them the model or the structure of what prayer should be patterned after. That's not the prayer. It is not a prayer that you're supposed to recite on a repetitive type way. Our Father in heaven, hallowed be thy name, thy kingdom come. That's not why he gave it. You're supposed to pray using that as a structure to your prayer life. Well, one of those utterances is, your will be done, what? On earth as it is in heaven. God's will is not being exercised yet in fullness on earth. Not yet. It will be when he comes, rules and reigns. That's yet forthcoming. So we look to it this morning. God's will shall reign on earth. How so? Number one, he will reign in righteousness. God will reign in righteousness. Genesis chapter 1, verse 27. You know the story. The Bible says there that God created man in his own image. And it says there that in the image God created man, both male and female, he created them. And then God blessed them, and God said to them, be fruitful and multiply, fill the earth and subdue it. Listen, have dominion over the fish of the sea and the birds of the air and everything that lives on the earth, everything that moves. Have dominion over it. In Genesis 3:8, God, I believe, announces and shows us that he wants to have a personal relationship with us after having created Adam and Eve. It says there in Genesis 3:8 that Adam and Eve heard the sound of God walking in the garden in the cool of the day. Can you imagine what that must have been like? We don't know anything more about that. That Adam and Eve were in the garden and they heard the sound of God walking in the garden at evening time. What was it like? It doesn't say. Did they communicate with each other? Yes. In fact, we know that God said after Adam had fallen in sin, both him and Eve, God says, Adam, where are you? And Adam simply responds back, we're here. And immediately there goes, you know, the famous dialogue that you've all heard about. God says, you know, what's the deal? Didn't I tell you to eat of the, not to eat of the fruit? And Adam says, you know, it's this woman you gave me. It's all your fault, God. You gave me a faulty woman. A lot of men say that today. It's not my fault, it's her fault. God, you gave me a faulty woman. That's wrong. Adam was wrong then, and the Adams are wrong today. And then God looks at Eve and says, Eve, what's up? You know, what'd you do? She goes, it's a snake. The snake did it. He deceived me, tricked me. God turns and he talks to the snake. And you know the snake, he didn't have a leg to stand on. He had nothing to say. He was in deep trouble. But God has always intended a personal relationship with his creation. And man quickly in the garden, we don't know the time frame, but man quickly on through Adam and Eve ruined or defaulted that relationship into sin. Now, when Jesus Christ comes back to the earth, he will rule the earth in righteousness. Why? Because there will be people living in that wonderful age, the millennium, that wonderful time, having not been converted. I don't know how this is even possible, but the scripture makes it clear. Mortals will live into the kingdom age. They will have children, they will die, they will give birth, they will have life, they will work, they will live under the political reign of Jesus on the throne of David from Jerusalem. Man, every government, every king, prime minister, and ruler will have to submit to the lordship of Jesus Christ. If they don't, the Old Testament gives specific examples about what will become of that nation who does not seek to worship God. Isn't that interesting? There has to be a 7-year tribulation period. There has to be a 1,000-year reign of Jesus Christ. And then, read the Bible carefully, he's going to end this globe as we know it and bring in his eternal kingdom. Before that can happen, God's will shall reign upon the earth in righteousness. The word righteousness is an interesting word. It means to do correctly or to do rightly. In Hebrews chapter 1, verse 8, it says, your throne, O God, will last forever and ever, and righteousness will be the scepter of your kingdom. The word righteousness here is the word to exercise absolute equity, both in character and in action. You know, that's what our court system's supposed to do now. Of course, that's what's supposed to mark every true Christian, you know, is that we walk in righteousness, that is doing the right thing. A simple way to remember the word or the meaning of the word righteousness is to do the right thing. If you do the right thing, you are walking in righteousness. Do the right thing. Well, who picks and chooses what the right thing is? God has already revealed that in the Bible. You do what the Bible says, you'll do fine and you'll be blessed so much that your friends are going to say, why are you blessed so much? And they're going to want to hear righteousness. Micah chapter 4, verse 7 tells us that the Lord will reign from Mount Zion from there forever. Jesus Christ must reign from Jerusalem. He must reign from Zion. Why so? There must be the fulfillment of Revelation, jot it down, chapter 5, verses 1 through 5. Jesus must fulfill this prophetic command. Revelation 5:1, and I saw on the right hand of him who sat upon the throne a scroll written inside and on the backside, sealed with 7 seals. Those of you who are in real estate, listen, because this is a title deed and escrow requirements. Then I saw a strong angel proclaiming with a loud voice, who is worthy to open the scroll and to loose its seals? And no one in heaven or on earth or under the earth was able to open the scroll, nor was anyone able to look upon it. So I wept much because of this. But one of the elders said to me, verse 5, do not weep. Behold, the Lion of the tribe of Judah, the root of David, that is the progeny of David, has prevailed to open the scroll and to loose the 7 seals. The scroll is the title deed of the earth that Adam gave to Satan the day that they rebelled. Jesus not only first bought you spiritually and redeemed you with his blood, but he will also ultimately redeem the earth for his own glory. He's going to, so to speak, take it back. And those 7 seals are 7 requirements that Christ will accomplish in the prophetic scene. He will rule and reign in righteousness. The second thing that we see this morning is that he will reign in justice. Wow. He will be the perfect judge. The millennium will not be heaven. The millennium will be God's kingdom on earth. It's not heaven. Will there be sin during the millennium? Yes, absolutely. There'll be sin. There'll be mortal people living during that time. You might say, well, forget them. What about me? Well, I have to... No, you will be either... Well, first of all, I'm assuming this morning, if all of us are born-again Christians by the Spirit of God, you and I will have already been changed, raptured out of this planet, taken up into heaven, and we would have already come back with Christ in the second coming for this time to have happened regarding the millennium establishment of His kingdom. And you could read Revelation chapters 19 on to the close for that. But the fact of the matter is, He will rule and reign in justice.
2: 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Thank you so much for being with us today. You know, this message is part of Pastor Jack's series called The Life and Times of Jesus Christ. 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
0: Well, Father, as we come to the end of this week, we thank You for Your faithfulness and all that You provided for us this last week now. And Father, as we look to the weekend that's ahead, we pray that we would give our time to You, dedicating our time to You in our leisure, in our fun. Maybe some of us have got to work this weekend. Well, Lord, whatever we do, we pray that we would do it all to Your glory. And Father, just strengthen our families and bless us in whatever we endeavor. May we put You first. In Jesus' name, and all of God's people said, amen. Hey, thank you again so much for listening. And if you'd like to hear or see more of what we do here, you can always go to jackhibbs.com for all the latest on what's going on with this ministry. And please, if you're ever in the Southern California area, come see us at Calvary Chapel Chino Hills. We'd love to see you there in person. It has been so good to be with you today, and I pray you find yourself in the grace and mercy of our Lord Jesus Christ. 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
16: God wants to move. God wants to bring His Holy Spirit into the church. God wants to baptize. God wants to prophesy. God wants to speak. God wants to do so many incredible things decently and in order as the Scriptures speak. But the problem is that the Holy Spirit has been grieved by sin in the church.

0: Welcome to Somebody Loves You Radio, the Bible teaching ministry of Roel Reese in Diamond Bar, California. Today, as Roel leads us in a study of what it means to be a Spirit-filled follower of the Lord, we'll get a challenge to prioritize holiness. We'll see that the Holy Spirit has equipped us with spiritual gifts according to His sovereign will. But if we've allowed sinful habits to creep into our lives, we are actually working against what He wants to accomplish. Today's lesson is part two of our study of spiritual gifts. In 1 Corinthians chapter 12, here's Roel Reese.
1: I don't know why, but there's always a sense in churches that they're afraid of the gifts of the Holy Spirit. And many times, many people, because of the different experiences that they have encountered in their own personal lives, some say that the gifts of the Holy Spirit are not for today, and then others say that the gifts are for today. So what is the real truth concerning the gifts? Well, Paul the Apostle ran into a problem in the Church of Corinth. And let me just kind of give you a little bit of history, because the Church of Corinth was a tremendous church. It was made up of Gentiles. And the Church of Corinth, in the city of Corinth, there were a lot of pagans. So to be a Christian in the city of Corinth was very tough. It would be like living in Hollywood and try to be a believer. Let me give you the instance here in the fifth chapter of the book of 1 Corinthians. There was a brother in the faith that was going to church in the city of Corinth that actually was living together in immorality or sexual sin with his mother-in-law. And somehow, as he was in the church, the pastor and the pastors and the elders and the deacons of the church had not taken a step of discipline to confront the problem and the individual in the church. They were afraid. So when Paul heard about it, because Paul wasn't in Corinth, Paul already was gone. So when Paul heard what was going on in the church, and they were having their services and the Bible was being taught and people were coming to church, but yet at the same time there were people living in sexual sin, Paul wrote a letter and he tells the Corinthians, he says, I've heard it is reported in chapter 5 verse 1 that there is sexual immorality among you, such sexual immorality that is not even named among the heathens, that a man has his father's wife. He says, that's ridiculous. And no one is doing anything about it. Listen very carefully what he says. Verse 2. He says, are you not puffed up and have not rather mourned? That is, you're really puffed up. You're proud of it. Instead of being proud, you should be what? Repentant. You should repent. But you're not doing that. That he who has done such a deed might be taken away from among you. Notice that. A lack of mourning. Verse 3. For I indeed, as absent in the body but present in the spirit, have already judged as though I were present him who has so done this deed. Paul says, I don't have to get on a boat and come over there and set the discipline concerning this person. I already know what should be done, and I'm telling you exactly what you should do. Verse 4. In the name of our Lord Jesus Christ, when you are gathered together along with my spirit, with power of our Lord Jesus Christ, here it is, deliver such a one to Satan for the destruction of the flesh. Wow. Paul, don't you think you're too harsh? What do you mean, Paul? This is what Paul is saying. Paul says, if there is someone that is not repentant, and let's say, if we do Matthew 18, which means what? If you know someone that is living a life of sin and doesn't want to repent, and you know about it, you confront that person and says, hey, it's none of your business, man. Mind your own business. Leave me alone. Then my responsibility as in the body of Christ, as a member of the body of Christ, which Paul talks about in the first book of Corinthians chapter 12, is to go to the elders of the church and to get one or two more people to make it three witnesses and come and confront that person. If he still does not want to repent, then the Bible says, I am to take it to the elders of the church, and then the elders of the church are to excommunicate that person from the church. Not because we don't like him, but we turn him over to Satan for the destruction of the flesh, so that at the end there may be repentance and his spirit will be saved. Otherwise, if we put up with sin, we're actually allowing leaven to come into the church, and leaven infects other people. And we're compromising. We're never supposed to compromise in the body of Christ concerning sin. Watch what he says. This is Paul. Deliver such a one to Satan for the destruction of the flesh, that his spirit may be saved in the day of the Lord Jesus Christ. Now your glorying is not good. Do you not know that a little leaven leavens the whole lump? See, he says, if you allow a little bit of sin and compromise in the church, man, the whole church will become polluted. And if the church is polluted, then how can God move? Think about that. You see what I'm getting to? The problem in the church today, there is too much sin. Too much leaven. God wants to move. God wants to bring His Holy Spirit into the church. God wants to baptize. God wants to prophesy. God wants to speak. God wants to do so many incredible things decently and in order as the scriptures speak. But the problem is that the Holy Spirit has been grieved by sin in the church. And so the Holy Spirit cannot fully express Himself in the body of Christ. Unless the body of Christ comes to repentance. That's pretty amazing. Because watch what Paul says. This is pretty amazing again. He speaks about leaven. Now verse 9. I wrote to you in my epistle not to keep company with a sexually immoral person. Yet, I certainly did not mean with the sexual immoral people of this world. Notice that Paul makes it very clear that he's not talking about those people that you go to school with and those people that you work with and those people in your neighborhood that are non-believers. He's not talking about non-believers being sexually active. He's talking about Christians in the church. He's talking about believers. Those that have received Christ. Watch what he says. He says also, verse 10, yet certainly I did not mean the sexually immoral people of this world, or with the covetous or the extortioner or the idolater, since then you would need to go out of the world. Then, you know, you would say, wow, man, I can't have fellowship with anybody. Because we are in this world. We're not of the world, but we have to work with non-believers. The problem that I see today in the church is that the reason that so many Gentiles or heathens are being kept away from salvation and coming to the grace of God is because of all the hypocrisy in the church. That's the problem. And that's a major problem. Watch what else he says, verse 11. But now I have written to you not to keep company with anyone named a brother. I want you to underline that. Very important scripture. Paul is not forbidding you and I to hang out with non-believers, but he is forbidding us to hang out with believers that are living lives of sin without repentance. That's what he says. If you know of a brother or a sister that is living a life activated in sin today, Paul says what? Break fellowship with him. Otherwise, if you don't break fellowship with him, what are you doing? You're in communion with him. You're saying it's okay to be with him when it's not okay. He goes a step further. Watch what he says. But now I have written to you not to keep company with anyone named a brother who is sexually immoral, or covetous, or an idolater, or a reviler, or a drunkard, or an extortioner. No, don't even eat lunch with such a person. Wow. Why? Because eating in that culture made you one with that person. You see? You're not even supposed to have lunch with them. You're supposed to totally separate yourself from them and turn them over to Satan so that Satan will not only beat them up, but he'll beat them up to bring them to what? To conviction and to repentance. Otherwise, how are they going to come to know the Lord if you compromise your position by accepting their fellowship? Then watch this. For what have I to do with judging those who are outside of the church? Don't you judge those who are inside? But those who are outside, God judges. Don't worry about the non-believer. God will take care of them. He says, what I am talking about, judging those that are in the church. Those that are supposed to be the pillars of the church. Those are the ones that are supposed to be bringing people to the light. But yet they're full of darkness. But those who are outside, God judges. Therefore, put away from yourself that evil person. Notice that. Put away that evil person. Excommunication from the church. Not that we hate that person, but we hate their sin. That's the problem. We hate their sin, and we will not put up with sin. Otherwise, if we allow every drunkard person to come in here that is a believer, and child molester, and homosexual, and liar, and covetous, and all these things that Paul talks about, what's going to happen? A little leaven will leaven the whole lump. We will kill the move of the Spirit of God.
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1: So now that Paul establishes the problems in Corinth, then in chapter 12, turn to it, there in verse 12. He says, now he's going to say, now that you know the problems and how God really wants to move and God desires unity within the body of Christ, he says, now I want you to understand one thing, that every believer is a member of the body of Christ, which God has given to each one of us a definite ministry in the body of Christ. I like that. What do you mean, Raul? Well, he means that every one of us here is the body of Christ. God not only has given you gifts and talents, but he has a particular ministry where he wants to use your life to bring glory and honor to himself. Watch what he says, verse 12. For as the body is one and has many members, but all the members of the one body, being many, are one body, so also is Christ. So the body of Christ, he's talking about what? Those that have been born again of the Holy Spirit is not just Calvary Chapel. But the Presbyterians and the Methodists and the Baptists, and there are even Catholics that are born again Christians. So anyone that has been born again through the Holy Spirit's power and has come to repentance, he or she becomes a member of the body of Jesus Christ. So the body of Jesus Christ is huge in the world, you see, but the head is Christ, and the head controls the whole body of Christ. Then he says that in the body of Christ, not everyone is an eye or a hand or a foot or a toe. But God has placed you in the body as he wills, not as you will. You see, we would like to choose, well, Lord, you know, I like kind of that gift. Can I have that? You can ask, but he might not give it to you. Or you may start coveting somebody else's gift because you see the charisma and you see what they're doing and you say, man, I want that and like, be like Simon, you know, Simonine. And you start actually coveting the gift that that person has. And instead of a blessing, you might get a cursing. You have to be satisfied where God has placed in the body of Jesus Christ and be part of that body. If, man, I mean, nobody wants to be a toe and be in darkness 24 hours a day and be stinky. But God might place you there. Watch what he says. Verse 13. For by one Spirit we are all baptized into one body, whether Jew or Greek or Gentile, whether slave or free, we have all been made to drink into one Spirit. So we're all one. Believers in Baptists, Methodists, we all, if we're born again of the Holy Spirit, we are one, brothers in the Lord and sisters in the Lord Jesus Christ. Verse 14. Notice now the diversity of the gifts. For in fact, the body is not one member, but many. If the foot should say, because I'm not a hand, I am not of the body, is it therefore of the body? I mean, just because you're a foot and you want to be a hand, I mean, do you just cut off the foot and become a hand? No way. The foot is just as important as the hand. We need the hand as we need the foot. Watch what he says. And if the ear should say, because I am not an eye, I am not of the body. He said, therefore not of the body? Of course not. But now, here it is, but now God has set the members, each one of them, in the body just as he pleased. I want you to underline it and put a star next to it. Next time you want to be used by God and you're actually seeking for the gifts of the Holy Spirit and you're asking God to use you in the body of Jesus Christ, memorize that verse so you can be satisfied where God places. You don't place yourself. The Lord places you where you're needed. Where you're needed in the body of Christ. I love that. Not everyone's an evangelist. Not everyone can teach. Not everyone can be a prophet. You see? There are different gifts. Then he says this. Again, he's moving forward. Verse 19. And if they were all one member, where would the body be? But now indeed there are many members, but yet there is one body. Even though there's a lot of hands and feet and nose and ears and eyes, yet there's one head, but there's one body. You see? Not two bodies, one body. Christianity. That's it. Born again people of God. They're the body of Jesus Christ. Not the name of the church. Watch what else. Verse 21. Now the members promoted unity. And the eye cannot say to the hand, I have no need of you, get out of here. Nor again, the head to the feet, I have no need of you. Can you imagine trying to walk around without a head? No possible way. No, much rather those members of the body which seem to be weaker are necessary. So you might have people in the body that are real strong, but then you have those people that are weaklings. And how in the world, you know, do the strong people say, get out of my way, weakling? No. The strong are to do what? To help the weak along. That's love, you see. I'm not out for myself. But I'm out to what? To enhance the kingdom of God. By working together in harmony and unity together. Watch this. Verse 23. And those members of the body which we think to be less honorable. You see, whenever we used to play baseball and we used to make, you know, actually choose teams, who do we choose? I know who I choose. The best guys. I want to win. But if I'm really going to be honest with myself and I want to be a real good Christian, what am I going to do? I'm going to choose those that nobody wants to choose. Even if I lose, so what? You see, that's kindness and love. So those people that we think are not necessary in the body of Christ, they're very necessary. We can't live without them. They might not be strong as you are and have all the charisma and all the gifts and talents, but they are needed in the body of Christ. Watch this. Verse 23. And those members of the body which we think there be less honorable, on these we bestow greater honor, and our unpresentable parts have greater modesty. But our presentable parts have no need, but God composed the body, having given greater honor of the part which lacks it. You see, so wherever there's something lacking, God is the one that takes that person and he brings balance to the body so the body can be balanced with the strength and the weakness. You see, he evens it out. So it's not lopsided. You're not walking around like this. You know, lopsided. You see, it has balance. Verse 25. That there should be no schisms in the body, but that the members should have the same care for one another. You see, we're to unite, we're not to disunitize. You see what I'm saying? We're to come together and work together and love together and let's get our gifts and talents together and let's use them together to bring glory and honor to God so that we can go out and win more people to the Lord. That's what Paul is saying. Instead of sitting there murmuring, complaining and causing divisions, let's be satisfied what God has done and what he's doing. And if one member suffers, all members suffer with it. And if one member is honored, then all members rejoice with it. I like that because you know what? Let me speak for myself. When I was younger and I used to see people hurt and stuff like that, I say, hey, you know, that's their tough luck. Tough for them. It wasn't until my back went out that I started having compassion on people. I was doing martial arts and I hurt my back and I got a little pain. I pinched the nerve and I went to the chiropractor and he popped my back and he messed me up more than I was before. And I went to the emergency Saturday night and they gave me this shot. I couldn't even walk, so they gave me this shot to relax her, and I was totally relaxed and I was in deep pain. They sent me home. 4 o'clock in the morning on Sunday morning, I had to go to the bathroom. Now, when you gotta go to the bathroom, you gotta go, right? I couldn't move. I told my wife, Sharon, I think I'm paralyzed. I was in such pain, man. Well, what happened is I slowly turned and I got on my knees and I could not move. She helped me to get in bed. They had to call the ambulance. Embarrassing. And they came up with a flat board and I told the guy, I said, I am in such pain. So they actually took the board and put it on there and they tied me up, and as they were carrying me down the stairs, they almost dropped me. And I mean, I was in pain. My neighbors were outside. They thought I was dying when I was coming out. I was all messed up. And they took me to the hospital. 3 days, man, I was in the hospital. And they put me on fluids and I was just totally messed up, man. And I couldn't walk. I couldn't do anything. And man, I thought I wasn't going to walk again. But the Lord taught me through that weakness that I have to respect other people and their pain. So now when you tell me you're sick, I go, oh, let me pray for you. I'll even cry with you. Because I know how it feels now. And so I can understand what Paul is saying. We need each other. We can't do without each other. There has to be that unity, that brotherhood, that oneness with each other.
0: 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Now, with a final thought, here's Raul once again.
1: Then he goes on in verse 27, he says, and now you are the body of Christ and members individually, and God has appointed these in the church, apostles, second prophets, teachers, miracles, notice, then gifts of healings, which means there are different types of healings. I like that. That's why one person cannot just lay hands on people. God gives severally as He wills. Then check this out. Helps. That is those that help in the body of Christ, you know, taking care of cleaning bathrooms and up in the storage room, whatever it may be. There's different gifts in administration, organizing, variety of tongues. Are all apostles? Of course not. Are all prophets? No. Are all teachers? No. Are all workers of miracles? No. Are all, he says, do all have the gifts of healings? No. Do all speak with tongues? No. Do all interpret? No. But here it is. But earnestly desire the best gifts. And what is the best gift? Love. That's right. Love. Because without love, you can speak in tongues, you can interpret, you can have teaching, you can have all these gifts, 21 gifts. But if you don't have love, you and I are nothing. Watch this. but earnestly desire the best gifts, and yet I show you a more excellent way.
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4: Foundations of Freedom. A look at America's founding principles and the leaders who shaped our nation.
5: Ronald Reagan understood that freedom sometimes requires more than quiet diplomacy. It requires moral clarity. On June 12, 1987, standing before the Brandenburg Gate in a divided Berlin, Reagan issued a direct challenge to Soviet leader Mikhail Gorbachev. Mr. Gorbachev, tear down this wall. The Berlin Wall was more than concrete and barbed wire. It represented a system that restricted movement, divided families, and denied millions the freedoms Americans often take for granted. Reagan refused to treat that division as permanent. He understood that free nations must be willing to identify the difference between liberty and oppression, and have the courage to say so. 2 years later, the Berlin Wall fell. Freedom survives when people refuse to accept tyranny as inevitable. So when freedom is challenged today, will we have the courage to defend it with the same clarity?
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10: How do you do? Moments of desolation, when the past overwhelms the present, can lead to a dark night of the soul. Many of us have gone through such a time. For the man in this story, hopelessness became a way of life, until light pierced his dark and suffocating world. And that's when his heart and mind and very life and his fears were unshakable.

0: Oh no, I'm still alive. Why didn't I die in my sleep?
1: That awful smell. Diesel fuel. Drunks. One of them sick. Gotta get out of here.
0: So dark. All the windows painted black. Look at that. The light is coming in through that bullet hole.
2: Unlocking the door to new life, this is Unshackled, true life stories dramatized and produced in Chicago by Pacific Garden Mission. Homeless people feel ashamed of begging for help. But they don't have to beg when they come to Pacific Garden Mission. A welcoming smile greets them, and they can choose to spend a day and leave, or spend the day and night for a long while. Either way, they receive the help they need. They can get fresh clothing, along with encouragement. Counselors explain the way things work at the old lighthouse, helping instead of hurting, vision instead of confusion, hope instead of fear. If they have aches and pains, Pacific Garden Mission offers some medical and dental care, no charge to the homeless, all provided by friends who care enough to send financial gifts, all in aid of helping them know the one who heads the mission. Those who know him personally are not ashamed to tell others the good news. And that's why this program goes out to the world in 15 languages. Now for broadcast around the earth, here is episode number 3949 in the series Unshackled, the program that makes you face yourself and think.
0: Careful where you walk, Paul. Don't step on those guys passed out on the floor. Think what you're doing to your wife and the boys, you fool. You spend all your money on drugs and don't spend your time with them. You'll never change, you dirtbag. You need to die. You don't deserve to live.
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2: My maternal grandmother was religious, but we weren't. She taught us what she believed, but it wasn't the gospel. When I was 8, I attended a youth meeting with a friend.
3: The Bible says, the way of life is above to the wise, that he may depart from hell beneath. People laugh and joke about hell, but it's no joke. There is a hell, and you don't want to go there. Hell is a place of torment. The Bible says, the wicked shall be turned into hell, and all the nations that forget God. Jesus warned us about hell. He said, and fear not them which kill the body, but are not able to kill the soul, but rather fear him which is able to destroy both soul and body in hell. For if God spared not the angels that sinned, but cast them down to hell and delivered them into chains of darkness to be reserved unto judgment, he will judge your sin too, unless you repent and turn to Christ. You know, friend, it is interesting that a much higher percentage of people believe in the existence of heaven than believe in the existence of hell. But according to the Bible, hell is just as real as heaven. You don't want to go there, because hell is forever, and you will never, ever, ever get out.
2: I had never heard the things he taught that day. His words terrified me. Even so, I was in trouble with the law as early as 10 years old. The same year I smoked my first cigarette, as well as tasted the devil's brew. I opened my life up to wickedness that shames me to think of even today. At 12, I stole a dirt bike and was drinking with my brother and his friends when the police broke down our door and took us all to jail. At 14, the police charged me with breaking and entering. They put me in juvenile lockup in Brockton, and some of us escaped, but we were caught. So they sent me to juvenile maximum security.
4: Hey, ain't you Billy's cousin?
5: Yeah, Paul.
4: Right. What are you doing here, man?
5: Me and some guys escaped from the Brockton lockup.
4: I heard about that. They didn't like that for sure.
5: Yeah, when they captured us, they said I was the ringleader.
4: Cool. Hey, how'd you like Taunton?
5: The first day I didn't get out of bed quick enough, so the guard flipped over the cot. And I learned my lesson.
4: This ain't no junior lockup.
5: No. Scary bunch of guys.
4: Killers, rapists, bank robbers. Don't worry, man. I'll watch your back.
2: When I got out, I was determined not to ever go back for any reason. I missed 100 days of school by then. I was several years behind. I was 16, so Mom signed the paperwork so I could quit in the 7th grade. Peter was smart academically, and he had graduated and joined the military. I decided to work hard at my job moving furniture for a company, but I partied hard, drinking and chasing women.
6: You sure do like these winding roads, Paul.
5: Yeah, more fun than a roller coaster. Oh, where'd you rent these wheels, Chris?
6: Who says I rented it?
5: You stole it?
6: Nah, just kidding. Hey, look out. Dead man's curve ahead. Slow down, dude. Slow down!
5: Get up, Chris. We gotta get out of here.
6: Uh-huh.
5: You okay?
6: Yeah. I think so.
5: Come on, before the cops get here.
6: Man, that car is totaled.
5: Miracle we got out alive.
2: My friend owed a debt after the wreck, but I didn't learn a lesson. I got a better job delivering beer, a dream job for a drunk. We drank all day. I was 20 when I got a DUI and lost my driver's license. Thinking I needed a change, I moved to Orlando, Florida, where I stayed with some friends of my brother's, sleeping on their sofas. Drugs and alcohol dominated my world. Then, Peter came to visit us, and we went to a bar. We got so drunk, we fought over who should drive. Bouncers broke up the fight, and friends came and took me home to snort cocaine.

0: You don't look too good, Paul.
1: Yeah, I lost a lot of blood.
0: I can't believe Peter hit you with brass knuckles. Split you open pretty good.
1: Yeah, I got him, though. I punched out the window and dragged him out of the car. I'd have killed him if those bouncers hadn't stopped me.
0: Forget about all that. Enjoy the high.
1: Oh, man. My heart is racing. I think I'm gonna have a heart attack.
0: It's just the drugs, man. Happens to everyone.
1: I thought for sure I'd die that night, and I was terrified that I'd go to hell. I was having blackouts, and I knew I needed a change. So after a year, I went back to Boston. I didn't get my driver's license because I didn't bother to take the mandatory classes after my DUI. In Boston, I stayed with another uncle who was the food manager of a nursing home. That's where I met Cordy.
2: No, I can't go out with you, Paul.
1: Why not?
2: We just met. I don't really know you.
1: How else can you get to know me?
2: I know enough.
1: Yeah, like what?
2: You don't like rules.
1: Hey, where would this country be without rebels?
2: Is it true you went to prison for breaking the law?
1: Juvenile prison? Are you gonna hold that against me?
2: No, but I have to get back to work now.
1: Cordy had no use for me, but at the staff's Christmas party, we danced together, and I won her heart. Her grandfather was a pastor, so I knew she was religious. I also knew that I would die a drunk, and would need a good mother for my children someday. So I courted her persistently, and we married 2 months later. Over the years, 3 sons were born to us. I started a small trucking business and stopped using drugs, but I didn't stop drinking.
2: You're late for dinner, Paul.
1: Can you just put it in a bag?
2: You don't even have time to eat before you leave for the next job.
1: Oh, I can eat down the road.
2: Are you drunk?
1: No, I'm not. I just had a few, that's all. The one for the road.
2: You said you would stop drinking.
1: As much. I said I would stop drinking as much.
2: I can't believe you would go to work like that. You're just like my father.
1: No, I'm not. And I'm tired of your whining, Cordy. I want a divorce.
2: You don't mean it, Paul.
1: Yes, I do. Going back to your parents and your preaching granddaddy.
2: Paul, think about our boys.
1: Go on, get away from me. I got to go.
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4: Hello?
1: Thank God you're still there. Cordy, I'm sorry. Please don't leave me.
4: Do you mean it, Paul?
1: For the past 3 hours, I've been driving along thinking about how important you are to me.
4: You don't want a divorce then?
1: No. I don't know what gets into me. I'll be home tonight and we'll work things out. We reconciled then, but there were times when I came home drunk and Cordy would go to her parents' house with the kids. I would go get her and promise to quit drinking, but I couldn't quit. I wanted to be a good husband and father, but couldn't. Drinking was my escape from reality, from who I was, but mostly who I wasn't, from the fear of death and hell that plagued my thoughts. Cordy had agreed to come back to me again, so we drove home.
2: I'm going back to night school, Paul.
1: Why?
2: So I can work if you lose your job.
1: I always work, Cordy.
2: Yes, but I'm still going back to school.
1: While you were gone this time, I stayed at my mom's house one night, and I heard a news report about a fatality on the freeway in Wisconsin.
2: I heard it too. Wasn't that horrible? I can't imagine losing my children like that.
1: They said he hit a piece of steel on the highway and his gas tank blew up.
2: Six of their kids died in the fire. Even his wife was burned really bad. Unbelievable.
1: How can God allow something like that?
2: You can't blame God.
1: Why not?
2: It was an accident.
1: I still blame God. But that man didn't. He said, "All my children are in heaven with the Lord Jesus Christ. My wife and I know we'll see them again."
2: I wish I had that kind of faith.
1: Cordy, you should have seen his face. He was so peaceful. Not like the beggar I met on the street one day. I asked the beggar why he was living on the streets, and he said his wife left him.
2: It's human nature to blame everyone but yourself.
1: I don't want to end up like that beggar, Cordy.
2: You won't, but we do reap what we sow, Paul.
1: I'm glad you came back, honey. I'm going to rehab. You'll see. I'm gonna quit drinking.
3: I tried an alcohol rehab program, but left because I couldn't confess my problems in front of people. And they insisted that was the way to stay sober. Hopelessly, I went back to the bottle. A church in town had a Bible verse engraved in granite saying, "For whosoever shall call upon the name of the Lord shall be saved." I often drove past to read that verse. Later, I would learn that the verse is found in Romans chapter 10. One night I went to a rock concert on the river in Boston, but I was so depressed that I couldn't enjoy it. I stood looking up to heaven and thought, "God, is this all there is to life?" I left there, intending to kill myself.
5: Hi, can I give you this pamphlet to read?
1: What are you doing out here?
5: I'm a Christian, a servant of Jesus Christ.
1: Standing out here?
5: I'm handing out pamphlets that tell the eternal message of salvation. Would you like one? They're free.
1: What are they?
5: A biblical account of the gospel message, the good news.
1: What good news?
5: For God so loved the world that he gave his only begotten Son, that whosoever believeth in him should not perish, but have everlasting life.
1: Do you believe in hell?
5: Yes.
1: Well, that's where I'm headed.
6: You don't have to go there.
5: Jesus died to save you from hell. God gave you his Son to save you.
1: Huh. God hates me.
5: No, he doesn't. The Bible says he loves you.
1: Why are you wasting your life? Come on, I'll buy you a drink.
5: No, that's not for me.
1: Why?
5: Because the Bible says, Oh, here, you read it.
1: All right. I must work the works of him that sent me while it is day. The night cometh when no man can work. Huh.
3: I woke up the next morning thinking about the strange man who had the same peaceful look as the man who lost his children in a fiery crash. I wanted what they had. And yet, on the 4th of July, I saw the strange man again handing out the pamphlets as we walked to the fireworks, and I hid behind my wife so he wouldn't see me. Somehow I knew that God was using him to convict me, and I didn't like it. I drank to oblivion. The next day, as I drove to work, I listened to a preacher on a Christian radio station.
7: Are you tired of serving your idol gods, bending the elbow instead of the knee? Wine is a mocker, strong drink is raging, and whosoever is deceived thereby is not wise. The Bible says in Proverbs chapter 20, and Jesus said in John chapter 8, "Whosoever committeth sin is the servant of sin." Jesus came to set you free. He said, "And ye shall know the truth, and the truth shall make you free." He is the truth. So if you know him personally, you will be free. Jesus said in John chapter 8, verse 36, "If the Son therefore shall make you free, ye shall be free indeed." If you would like to be free of whatever has you in bondage, repent of your sins and pray with me.
3: I prayed with my lips, but my heart and will were not engaged. Each Friday I got paid and headed home, but the road passed near my uncle's house, where the desire for drugs and alcohol always overpowered me. Then came the morning I awoke in my uncle's basement with the light shining through that bullet hole in the window, and I knew God was dealing with me in some special way. Oh,
1: A weight of sin, shame, and sorrow was so heavy on my back as I walked up the stairs to my house. My poor family. Cordy saw me, but looked down as I walked past her. I went to our bedroom and fell on my knees. For whosoever shall call upon the name of the Lord shall be saved. Merciful God, please save me. I am so sorry and ashamed for the way I've lived. Would you forgive me, Jesus? I've tried everything, but I can't change. I have no hope but you. Please change me, Lord.
2: What did you say?
1: We're going to church tomorrow.
2: You mean it?
1: Yes, honey. I don't know what happened just now, but I know that I asked God to save me, to change me, and I believe that He did it. I can't really explain the peace that I feel. It's fantastic.
2: I hope it lasts, Paul. I really hope it lasts.
1: My wife didn't believe it would last, but it did. I read the Bible, and we went to the church where I'd seen the granite Bible verse. I went forward and prayed the sinner's prayer with the pastor, but the Lord assured me that I was already saved. After a few weeks, we visited a different church and felt led to stay there. I went evangelizing with the pastor, and we also went to nursing homes where he preached. By then, my family was concerned about the change in my behavior.
2: My family thinks we're in a cult.
1: Well, we're not.
2: I know, but you are more enthusiastic than most people.
1: I owe my life to the Lord, Cordy. How can I give Him less than my all?
2: I'm just telling you what they say.
1: My family was fine until I told them of their need for salvation. Now they think I have too much religion.
2: You know, Paul, I was planning to divorce you before you were saved. That's why I went back to night school, so I could get a job to support me and the boys.
1: I thank God that Jesus saved me and our marriage. I taught a Sunday school class and later felt that God was calling me to preach. But teaching God's word was serious business. So I asked a missionary friend how to know if God was calling me to preach. He told me to stop preaching, and if that was God's will, I would know. So I stopped and was miserable. I went to a tent meeting in Maine where I went to the altar and committed my life to serve the Lord in whatever way He wants. God, I don't know what you can do with me, but you have all of me. I'm willing to do anything you want me to do. I took Bible correspondence courses because I didn't trust God to provide for us while attending Bible college. I made all kinds of excuses to explain why I couldn't go to school full time. Then I took a job as a custodian at an Ivy League college. And God spoke to me there in a profound way.
2: How was your day, honey?
1: Okay, but I'm tired.
2: What's that in your hand?
1: They had an auction while I was at work.
2: At the college?
1: Yeah, so I bid on this paperweight and got it. Read what it says.
2: What would you attempt to do if you knew you could not fail? How interesting.
1: I'm going to start Bible college, Cordy.
2: Because of this paperweight?
1: Because the Bible says, with God, all things are possible. Maybe I was afraid of failure, but how can I fail if I follow the Lord? Remember, I dropped out of school in the seventh grade, so Bible college was the hardest thing I ever tried. I learned to live by faith as we struggled to make ends meet. When I got to my last year, it was so hard I resolved to quit. But the Lord spoke to my heart, saying I would miss everything He had for me. So I persevered and graduated. Now, I pastor a church in Texas.
2: Looks like you bought more than was on your list.
1: Saw some things we needed. Hardware stores are like that. I also talked to the woman who works there.
2: The one you've been witnessing to for several years?
1: Yeah.
2: Is she finally open to the gospel?
1: Not really, but she said her husband is in the hospital, so I offered to go see him.
2: That's very thoughtful of you, honey.
1: Well, that's what Jesus would do. He was always going out of his way to help others.
2: When are you going?
1: Tomorrow. Maybe he'll be more open to the gospel than his wife has been. I didn't know how sick her husband was until I got to the hospital. A diabetic with no legs and several fingers missing on both hands. He was in bad shape lying there in bed. I talked to him for some time.
6: I know I've lived my life without God. Do you think he's punishing me for that?
1: The Bible does say that God punishes the wicked. But when we know him as Savior, there's no condemnation to them which are in Christ Jesus. Question is, which are you? Do you reject him? Reject his word? The Bible says, the fear of the Lord is the beginning of knowledge, but fools despise wisdom and instruction.
6: I tried reading the Bible, but I don't understand it.
1: You have to be born again, of God's Spirit. Then he helps you understand his word. I didn't read the Bible either until I was born again. Jesus said, except a man be born again, he cannot see the kingdom of God.
6: How are you born again?
1: You recognize that you're dead in your sins? For all have sinned and come short of the glory of God. But God commendeth his love toward us in that while we were yet sinners, Christ died for us. For the wages of sin is death. But the gift of God is eternal life through Jesus Christ our Lord. Do you understand what I'm saying?
6: Yes, we're all sinners.
1: I would be dead or in prison if Jesus hadn't saved me.
6: Well, how do you... I mean, can you save me?
1: Only Jesus can save you. I can pray for you, but you have to truly repent of your sins and ask Jesus to save you. The Bible says, for whosoever shall call upon the name of the Lord shall be saved.
2: So he prayed with you?
1: Yes, he cried out to Jesus. Afterward, I looked in his eyes and asked what happened, and he said, Jesus saved me.
2: That's wonderful, honey. God calls us to be the light of the world.
1: Amen. Leading others to Christ is what it's all about, Cordy. I'm in the perfect will of God when someone gets saved.
2: That's true.
1: I still have that paperweight on my desk because I know that with God, all things are possible. God doesn't fail, but sometimes we fail the grace of God. His grace is there for you, but you have to put your trust in him. If the Son therefore shall make you free, ye shall be free indeed.
3: For whosoever shall call upon the name of the Lord shall be saved. That includes you, listening friend. Believers call on the name of the Lord throughout their lives, in praise or in trouble, and he always hears. Just like Paul, you too can be free. Freedom is a gift from Jesus himself. The Bible says in Romans chapter 10, verses 9 and 10, that if thou shalt confess with thy mouth the Lord Jesus, and shalt believe in thine heart that God hath raised him from the dead, thou shalt be saved. For with the heart man believeth unto righteousness, and with the mouth confession is made unto salvation. What's important for you to know, and maybe even hard to hear, is that you are a sinner. You have sinned against God, as we all have. So what do you do about that? Well, if you don't know the Lord, or you're not sure, seek him. Seek the Lord. Talk to him, just like I'm talking to you now. Tell him you need him, that you want his forgiveness, and that you believe in the Lord Jesus as your Savior. Will you believe? It is the most important decision you will ever make. It is the most important question you will ever answer. And not doing anything about this most important question is an answer. If you want to talk with someone about making this life-changing decision, we urge you to call 1-888-NEED-HIM or visit chataboutjesus.com. The telephone number in Chicago, 312-492-9410. 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This is program number 3949. Heard in the true story of Paul Licciardi were Brian Plaharchik, Jennifer Dimmitt, Tony Bazzuto, Steve Bayorgen, and Ben Zarbach. 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You can find us on Facebook, X, Instagram, and YouTube at UnshackledPGM. So, until next time, unless our Lord returns before then, I'm Timothy Gregory reminding you that the doors to Pacific Garden Mission are open night and day. 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
3: It takes courage in our culture today, especially, to speak up for what is true. Because culturally, we're going the wrong direction on so many fronts. And for you to stand up and say what the Bible says takes courage.
4: Cancel culture resists the truth of God's word. But Pastor Greg Laurie points out, we have a message that must get delivered.
3: Now, I got to warn you, if you speak up for what is true, you might get canceled or worse. But

0: Many people feel they just can't function in the morning without their cup of coffee. But long ago, coffee met with grumpy, nearly global opposition for hundreds of years. Well, they were grumpy because they hadn't had their coffee. People oppose lots of things, but then come to embrace them warmly. And today on A New Beginning, Pastor Greg Laurie points out how we need to realize people need the message we share. And we need to find the courage to share it, even in the face of opposition.
1: My last message from the book of Acts that was titled, How to Live a Meaningful Life, we saw the Apostle Paul saying goodbye to the elders of Ephesus. It was this final message to them. And he said, I want to finish my race with joy. So he began his journey, and he ended up staying with the evangelist Philip, where he encountered a very colorful prophet named Agabus, who bound himself up and said, this is what's going to happen to you, Paul, if you go to Jerusalem. Don't go. And Paul's saying, okay, being a little dramatic, but okay, I get the point. But I know what you're saying. So you're saying I'm going to be arrested and I'm going to be put into chains, right? Yes, that's it, Paul. Don't go. And then Paul says to Agabus in Acts 21, why do you weep and try to break my heart? I'm ready not only to be bound, but to even die in Jerusalem for the name of the Lord Jesus Christ. So Paul ignored the warning of the prophet Agabus. And sure enough, when he lands in Jerusalem, he is arrested and he's put in prison. And here's what happened. Here's what the Lord did to encourage his servant. Acts 23, starting in verse 9. There arose a loud outcry. And the scribes of the Pharisees' party arose and protested, saying, we find no evil against this man. But if a spirit or an angel has spoken to him, let us not fight against God. Now there arose a great dissension, and the commander, fearing that Paul might be pulled to pieces by them, commanded the soldiers to go down and take him by force from among them and bring him to the barracks. And the following night the Lord stood by him and said, be of good cheer, Paul, for you've testified of me in Jerusalem, and now you're going to also bear witness in Rome. We'll stop there. So here is Paul in prison again. He was probably discouraged. He was probably feeling down. And it's no wonder. He's in a Roman dungeon. And now the Lord comes to him and brings these encouraging words. Verse 11 says, the following night, the Lord stood by him. Maybe he second-guessed his decision to go to Jerusalem. Maybe he thought, I shouldn't have done this. Maybe I should have listened to Agabus after all. And the Lord appears to him and encourages him. And the Lord says to him, Paul, be of good cheer. Be of good cheer. How can you have good cheer when you're in a dungeon? You know, it's like when someone comes to you when you're feeling down and they say, hey man, smile. Put on a happy face, right? Gray skies are going to clear up. Put on a happy face. No, stop, shut up. And you slap them. No, don't slap them. But, you know, you maybe felt like it at times, right? Someone tells you to cheer up when you're feeling down. That's not what you say to someone who's feeling down. But yet the Lord says, good cheer to you. Be of good cheer. But actually, if we look at the original language, we find a better translation would be, have courage. What is courage? It's been defined as bravery, fortitude, the ability to confront fear, uncertainty, or intimidation. Physical courage is bravery in the face of physical pain or even the threat of death. I don't know that it necessarily comes naturally to anyone because we're all afraid at times. But courage is a willingness to act in the face of fear. One person put it this way, and I quote, courage is fear that has said its prayers, end quote. I like that. Mark Twain said, courage is the mastery of fear, not the absence of fear. Mastering your fear. We all have moments of fear. Courage says, I'm going to get control of this. Those that serve us in law enforcement have courage to put that uniform on every single day because they don't know what's going to happen to them. Those that serve in our military, the same. They put that uniform on. They're serving our nation. I think of the story of a soldier named Ross McGinnis. He was on duty in Iraq in 2006. And Private First Class McGinnis was perched on the gunner's hatch of a Humvee when a grenade whizzed past him into the truck carrying four of his fellow soldiers. And in a split second, McGinnis did the unthinkable. He threw himself on top of the grenade, absorbing its impact. He was killed immediately, but all four soldiers survived. That's courage. That's courage. And we're amazed by it. But, and how long did he have to think about it? But he did this incredible thing. But there's other kinds of courage. There's moral courage as well. It takes courage in our culture today, especially, to speak up for what is true. Because culturally, we're going the wrong direction on so many fronts. And for you to stand up and say what the Bible says is something that is not expected. It took courage for young Stephen to not back down and share the gospel right before he was stoned. It took courage for Daniel to pray when a law was passed that no one could pray to any god but to the leader of Babylon. It took courage for Shadrach, Meshach, and Abednego to not bow down before the golden image of the king when everybody else was. And we need that courage today. Now, I got to warn you. If you speak up for what is true, you might get canceled or worse. But stand up for what is true. Have courage. That's what Jesus said to Paul. That's what he says to you. Have courage. Have courage in the place where you're at right now. Don't back down from what you know is true.
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0: Well, Pastor Greg is presenting a message today from Acts chapter 23, titled Christ's Call to Courage. Let's continue now.
1: When Jesus said, be of good courage, it's a unique phrase that is used multiple times in the Bible, each one showing a different facet of how to find courage in our lives. The first is the story of a man who was a paraplegic in Matthew 9. He was carried by his friends to Jesus. And Jesus looks at this guy who is unable to walk. And he says to him, be of good courage. Your sins are forgiven. Now, the guy was probably thinking, well, I'm glad my sins are forgiven, but I'd actually like to walk. That was kind of why I was brought here to you. And there's a protest among the religious leaders who can forgive sins but God alone. Oh, I hear what you guys are saying. Jesus says, but just so you know that I, the Son of Man, have the power to forgive sins, I say, your sins are forgiven and get up and walk. And that man got up and walked, but Jesus used this phrase, be of good courage to him. And this is the thing we remember. The forgiveness of Christ brought courage to that man. And we can be crippled by our sins, unable to walk, unable to move, unable to do anything. You know, we fail and we say, I'm a failure. I should just stop praying. I shouldn't even read the Bible anymore or go to church. That's the devil lying to you. Jesus says, be of good courage. Your sins are forgiven you. You know, in the book of Revelation, we read about those believers that come through the tribulation period and they're martyred. And it says they overcame Satan by the blood of the Lamb, the word of their testimony, and they loved not their lives until the death. but they overcame them by the blood of the Lamb. So when you've sinned, you go to God and you say, Lord, forgive me of my sin. And you put your sin in your past and walk into your future with courage because Christ has forgiven you. Don't miss this point. Because I know I'm talking to somebody right now who's crippled by their sin. You don't have to be anymore. You can have a fresh start. This phrase, be of good courage, is used of a woman struggling to get to Jesus in a crowd of people. She had this physical ailment, and she reasoned, if I can touch the hem of his garment, I'll be healed. And she reaches through, and she touches him, and Jesus stops and says, who just touched me? Well, the fact is, everyone had touched him. Who touched me? He says, for I perceive that power has gone out of me. And there's a woman, and he says to her, be of good courage. You are made whole. So in this particular case, it was his power that gave her courage. And a lot of times we're afraid to share our faith. We're afraid to speak up for what we believe. But there's a promise in the beginning of the book of Acts that we all looked at together, where it says, you shall receive power after the Holy Spirit has come upon you to be witnesses for me. That same power that was given to the first century, causing them to turn their world upside down, is available for us today in the 21st century to turn our world upside down. His power gives courage. Number three, the third time this phrase is used is when the disciples are on the storm-tossed Sea of Galilee. And they thought they were going to drown. And suddenly they see some form coming to them, walking on the water, and they thought it was a ghost. But it wasn't Casper, it was Christ coming to them. And what does Jesus say to them? He says, be of good courage, it is me, don't be afraid. He put himself between them and the thing that frightened them. Just like a parent would stand in the way of danger. I was with my granddaughter Allie a few months ago, and we were walking along, and there's some guy who has a dog off the leash. And the dog came at us growling and snapping, and Allie's getting very afraid. And I stepped in front of her and I said to this guy very nicely, put a leash on that dog right now. And fortunately he did it. And then afterwards she said, Papa, you saved my life. Well, I don't think I saved your life, but thank you for that. But you know, I just did instinctively what any parent or grandparent would do. You put yourself in the way of the person you're protecting. And that's what Jesus is saying. He's there in the way of whatever is coming our way. So let's review. His forgiveness gives courage. His power gives courage. And his presence gives courage. Verse 11 again, the Lord stood by him. Paul later wrote that those that he loved had abandoned him. Have you ever felt as though you've been abandoned by your family, by your friends, by someone you trusted? That's how Paul had felt at one point. Everyone's abandoned me. Well, the Lord's with them. The Lord hasn't abandoned him. And remember when Jesus hung on the cross and bore the sins of humanity, he cried out these words, my God, why have you forsaken me? That is the moment, most believe, that the sins of the world were placed upon Christ, who was dying in our place as a substitute. So what he was describing was reality. He was temporarily forsaken by God, so I will never be forsaken by God. You will never be forsaken by God. Because Jesus said, I will never leave you or forsake you. And so I spoke with a man in the hospital on the phone last week, and his vital organs were failing him. And he said, I feel as though God has abandoned me. And I said, God has not abandoned you. He's with you in that hospital room right now. I shared some scripture with him, and we prayed, and he committed his life to Christ. And it was his sister that asked me to call him. And sometimes I'm very reluctant to call people when someone else asks me to call them. Because then I call this person like, why are you calling me? I don't want to talk to you, right? And but this guy was happy that I called him. And I said, go tell your sister what you've just done. And the sister contacted me and said, my brother just called me. He was all excited. He said he felt the presence of God because he's recommitted his life to Jesus. So that's what the Lord can do. Paul was in a dungeon, but the Lord was with him. Better to be in a dungeon with Jesus than anywhere else without him. Better to be in a storm with Jesus than anywhere else without him. And then here's another point. God knew where Paul was and why he was there. That brought courage as well. Paul, Jesus is saying, buddy, I know you're here and I'm here with you. I'm standing by your side because Paul's probably second guessing his decision. And sometimes we feel like, oh, God's forgotten about me. No, never. He always is aware of us. Maybe I'm talking to somebody right now that is gripped with fear and worry. And the words of Jesus to you are, don't be afraid, be of good courage.

0: Important encouragement from a pivotal chapter in the book of Acts. Pastor Greg Laurie titled today's study here on A New Beginning, Christ's Call to Courage. And he'll have a final comment as we close today, so stay tuned. Pastor Greg, maybe courage is exactly what some listening today need.
1: Yeah.
0: Maybe somebody's facing some difficult challenges.
1: Mm-hmm.
0: You know, they don't particularly count themselves as religious, perhaps, but boy, they could sure use some help about now.
1: Yes, sometimes God will let us go through hardship, so he'll get our attention. The psalmist said, "Before I was afflicted, I went astray, but now I have kept your word." So maybe something's happening in your life that's caused you to look up, as in looking up to God, and you're saying, "Help." Listen, that's not a bad place to be. In fact, that's a really good place to be. It's been said when you get to the end of yourself, you get to the beginning of God. Do you feel like you're at the end of yourself right now? Then why don't you pray? In fact, I would like to lead you in a prayer. Maybe you've never prayed before. You don't even know how to start praying. That's okay. Prayer is just talking to God. Let me lead you in a simple prayer. You could pray it after me, in fact. And this is a prayer where you're asking God to enter into your situation, but more significantly, you're asking Christ to enter into your life. See, that's what being a Christian is. It's having Christ living inside of you. It's a relationship, not some religious thing. So if you would like a relationship with God, if you would like God to walk with you through your times of difficulty, you could pray this prayer after me right now. Just pray these words if you would. Lord Jesus, I'm scared and I need your help. And I'm asking you to enter my life. I'm asking you to forgive me of my sin. I know that you died on the cross for my sin and rose again from the dead. But I want to receive you now as my Savior and my Lord. So I invite you into my life and I choose to follow you from this moment forward. Thank you for hearing this prayer, and thank you for answering this prayer. In Jesus' name I pray. Amen.
0: Amen. And listen, if you have just prayed that prayer along with Pastor Greg, and you've meant those words sincerely, the Lord has heard you and has forgiven you of your sin. 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
1: Mm-hmm.
0: These milestones are really a great time to look back and see all God has done. You know, what he's done in keeping us free and keeping us safe.
1: Yeah.
0: You know, as the song says, God has shed his grace on us.
1: Mm-hmm.
0: And we're so thankful that we get to speak of God's grace openly on the airwaves in this country.
1: Yeah.
0: And we do. We do. It's part of our mission here at Harvest, to speak of God's grace, his mercy, and his forgiveness. Isn't that right?
1: It's very true. And I don't think we as Americans should ever take our freedom to do what we do for granted. You know, our founding fathers fought a war, the Revolutionary War, so that freedom could be experienced by a nation. Then we fought another war, the Civil War, so everyone would have access to these freedoms and these dreams. And so I think it's very important for us to take full advantage of it. And I'm just thankful that I can go on radio and I can teach the Word of God. I can proclaim the gospel without fear of reprisal and tell as many people as possible about Jesus Christ. And just a little side note, you know, when we get to an election, always vote for those candidates that are going to encourage that free speech that we have and those important values that we all hold, like the value and importance of the family, the value of life, the unborn, and so forth. But I just want to say to all the folks out there, thank you for standing with us. Thank you for praying for us. And thank you for investing in our ministry. Because when you do that, you don't just give to us. You, in effect, give through us to reach other people. So we encourage you to continue in your generosity and investment in this ministry so we can continue to enjoy this great freedom we have as Americans to teach God's word and to proclaim the gospel of Jesus Christ.
0: Yeah, that's right. And we hope people might even consider joining us as a Harvest Partner. What exactly is a Harvest Partner?
1: Yes, Harvest Partner is somebody that stands with us on a regular basis, even a monthly basis. Some give more, some give less, but a Harvest Partner says, I'll keep giving on a consistent basis. And the reason that's important is when we know we have those consistent supporters, our Harvest Partners, it enables us to make decisions about new places to go to, new places to air our broadcast in. So they play a crucial role. So I encourage you to become a Harvest Partner. So let's tell them how to do that.
0: Yeah, it's very easy. 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We can take care of all the details quickly while we have you on the phone. 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Or write A New Beginning, Box 4000, Riverside, California, 92514. 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Well, next time, more insights on how we should take courage when trials and opposition threaten to bring our Christian growth to a standstill. But before we go, Pastor Greg comes back with these final words.
1: I have this these little trackers. I think they call them AirTags, made by Apple. 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So I pull out that Find My Wallet, and I'm looking, and finally I realize it's like 1 foot from me because it was under my backpack, I think, which is kind of embarrassing, but it worked. Well, God has more sophisticated tech than that. He always knows where you are. As the psalmist said, where shall I flee from your presence? If I go to the heights of heaven, you're there. If I go to the depths of hell, you're there. God is with you and aware of where you are wherever you go.
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5: Ronald Reagan understood that freedom sometimes requires more than quiet diplomacy. It requires moral clarity. On June 12, 1987, standing before the Brandenburg Gate in a divided Berlin, Reagan issued a direct challenge to Soviet leader Mikhail Gorbachev. Mr. Gorbachev, tear down this wall. The Berlin Wall was more than concrete and barbed wire. It represented a system that restricted movement, divided families, and denied millions the freedoms Americans often take for granted. Reagan refused to treat that division as permanent. He understood that free nations must be willing to identify the difference between liberty and oppression, and have the courage to say so. 2 years later, the Berlin Wall fell. Freedom survives when people refuse to accept tyranny as inevitable. So when freedom is challenged today, will we have the courage to defend it with the same clarity?
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12: May I suggest to you that you were saved and called to a vocation so that you might honor God in your job? When you go to work, that's a divine vocation. God has given you the skill and the opportunity to do what you do, and you're to work for His glory.
13: Welcome to Grace to You Weekend with the Bible teaching of John MacArthur. I'm your host, Phil Johnson. Maybe you start each day with Bible reading and quiet meditation, certainly an important part of the Christian life, drawing near to God in that way. But does that mean you're not close to God during the parts of the day when your mind is occupied with other things, like when you're on the job? Well, today John MacArthur gives you helpful biblical truth to apply on the job. His study here on Grace to You, called Wisdom for the Workplace, is showing you how to glorify God in just about any task. So now let's hear from John. Here's today's lesson.
12: The Christian faith does not accept a utilitarian work ethic. The Christian view of work is transcendent. That is, it escapes me and my world and directs its attention toward God. And so here at the end of this great chapter, which is really the close of a great book dealing with grandiose theological concepts, he puts his feet squarely on the earth and says, let's talk about work. It's not the time to put your pajamas on and sit on the roof and wait for the coming of Christ. It's not the time to be indolent or indifferent toward what it is that God has skilled and gifted you to do in your vocation. It's time to go to work. And he gives them six motivations, six reasons, six incentives. The first one is disfellowship in verse 6. We command you, brethren, in the name of our Lord Jesus Christ, that you keep aloof from every brother who leads an unruly life and not according to the tradition which you received from us. What he's saying there is you need to alienate yourself from them. The first thing that's going to stimulate them to work is that they're going to get cut off from fellowship. That's what he says. Keep aloof is the key word there. Stay away. I don't know what your translation might say. The idea is alienate them. Stay away from them. Make them know there is a price for their indolence and their laziness. And the price is they lose fellowship. The second motivating principle, example. In verses 7 to 9, he says, you yourselves know how you ought to follow our example. Because we didn't act in an undisciplined manner among you. That is, we didn't forego work. Undisciplined means they never went to work. They were unruly. They were scattered around. They never brought their life into line and worked. He says, we didn't do that. We didn't eat anyone's bread without paying for it. But rather with labor and hardship, we kept working night and day. Remember Acts 18:3 says he was a tent maker, working with leather. And he had to set up his business even in the few weeks he was in Thessalonica. And he had to work and sell it so that he could get a living from it. He had to literally set up an enterprise. And we did it night and day so that we might not be a burden to any of you. So he says the second motivation they should have is our example. Let's go to the third one. The third one is very straightforward in verse 10. For even when we were with you, we used to give you this order. Now let me stop there for a moment. He's harking back now to one of the things that he had been teaching them. When we were with you, back when we were there for the three Sabbaths and the 2 week in between period, and then the following weeks that we stayed to get the church rolling, just a brief period of months at the most. When we were with you, we used to give you this order. In other words, we repeated it. We didn't give it once.

verse 14. They didn't have a problem of ignorance. Secondly, they did not have a problem of inability. They could work. He's not talking about people who can't work. And neither did they have a problem of opportunity. They did have the opportunity to work. They had information, they had capability, and they had opportunity. And when you have that, and you don't work, you don't eat. That's it. That's the Christian view. If someone won't work, let him go hungry. There's a fourth principle that he uses to motivate them. We'll call it harmony. We'll call it harmony. And it comes in verse 11 and following, for we hear, and we don't know how he heard, so there's no sense in speculating. I mean, could have been Timothy coming back with the report, could have been some people on the road from Thessalonica to Corinth. The Christian communication, which we call the grace vine, we don't know how it came, but it came. He says, we hear that some among you, and it must have been a fairly good group, some are leading an undisciplined life. There's that same term used back in verse 6 and over in 1 Thessalonians 5:14, translated unruly. They were undisciplined. They didn't have their life together. They were not working. We hear that they're leading an undisciplined life. Here's its definition. Doing no work at all, but acting like busybodies. Literally in the Greek, it says, it's a play on words, actually. It says, not busy, but busybodies. They are not busy, they are busybodies. It uses the word erga, from which we get ergo, which has to do with energy. Even talking about ergs, which is a component of energy. They were not ergazamenos, they were periergazamenos, which means they were all over the place. Peri, around. We use it for the periphery of something. They were just moving around all over the place to no particular good. They had nothing to do. They just wandered around, interfering in the lives of others, meddling, probably trying to get other Christians to stop working, telling them Jesus was coming, they're in the day of the Lord, work is beneath us, whatever their message was. They were an irritant. They were creating disunity and discord. People were getting tired of these deadbeats. They'd show up on Sunday and they'd say, uh-oh, let's get out of here. Here he comes. He's going to want food. He's going to want some money. And it was beginning to affect the loving harmony and the effective witness of the community of faith. With no job to do, they were taxing others. And they were making the ones they taxed resent them. And they were fiddling in people's lives. It's reminiscent of those in 1 Timothy 5:13 that the Apostle Paul talks about those young women who are widowed. He says they learn to be idle. They go around from house to house, not merely idle, but also gossips and busybodies talking about things not proper to mention. Therefore, I want younger widows to get married. When a young girl is widowed, she's still young. She's got nothing to occupy herself. She needs to get married because she doesn't need to just be flitting around, gossiping, involving herself in things she shouldn't be involved in, talking about things she shouldn't be talking about, and falling into the sins of idleness. Well, that's what these people were doing. The definition of what happens when you've got nothing to do in 1 Timothy 5:13 fits these people. They were just busybodies. You know what that means. It's a very graphic term. So Paul reiterates in verse 12, such persons now we command, that's very strong, and exhort, that's more compassionate, parakaleo, the paraclete, the comforter. So it's both commanding and comforting. It's a command with some warmth in it. We command and exhort in the Lord Jesus Christ, that is those of you who are in Christ, within the family of God, the idea being emphasized here in Christ, some versions have in the name of Christ, but that doesn't appear in the older manuscripts. It's best to see the idea emphasizing our unity in Him because of the importance of our unity, because we all belong to Christ. We command and we exhort, not only in His name, but in the unity of Christ, those people to work in quiet fashion and eat their own bread. Settle down, he says. That's what work in quiet fashion means. Stop running around, meddling, moving uselessly. Go to work. Begin an ordered life of quiet, consistent work. Now, this is really amazing to me. Because you would think, on the one hand, that if Jesus was coming, if you really believed he was coming, and if the end of the world was near,

0: People were on the edge of damnation and judgment. And since we believe the Bible is the absolute priority and the most wonderful thing you can do to occupy your time, you would think the apostle would say, I certainly want to commend you for just saying no to work. I just want to commend you for pouring your life into ministry. I just want to commend you for studying scripture. I want to commend you for not wasting your time in some job. I just want to commend you for being out there zealous and proclaiming Christ and studying scripture, because that's really what you ought to do with all your time and energy. But he doesn't say that. He says, go to work, shut your mouth, and do your work. I don't even think he sees the job as an evangelistic field, particularly. I think what you have to say on the job by how you work is the platform on which your individual witness will begin to have some credibility. He just says, quietly, get your life in line and go to work. And somebody's going to say, but it's not as spiritual. It is. It's a command. It's a way to glorify God. It's why you were placed where you were placed in the flow of the creative mandate. It's all a part of God's plan. And it will affect your witness, believe me. It also makes for unity in the church, which affects the church's corporate witness. Just keep your mouth shut and go to work. Calm down. Settle down. Get some discipline in your life. Be productive. You don't need idle time. And you don't need to be doing these kinds of enterprises which assume you don't need to work. God says work. That's all part of the very, very basic command of God for us. Why? So you can earn the bread you eat. And you won't be a burden to the community. And you won't be a burden to the church. Then verse 13, there's a word to the rest of the folks. It's obvious, I think, if you think about it. When I first read it, I thought, well, what does this have to do with anything? And then as I thought, I saw it. But as for you, brethren, that's the rest. Those of you that are working, those of you that are having to pay for these people, having to pass out your money and give them food, the rest of you, brethren, do not grow weary of doing good. You see, the potential was they would become so tired of these deadbeats, they become so fed up with giving this money and this charity to these lazy people, that they would become very weary of the whole process, and then when somebody came with a real need, they would be indifferent to it. So he's saying, look, don't you grow weary of doing what is really good. The assumption is they were weary of taking care of these people who should have been taking care of themselves, and he says, don't let your weariness translate over to weariness in doing what you really should do. Doing what is good, kalos, is the term that's attached to the verb there. It means what is perceived by others to be noble, so says Milligan in his lexicon. What is perceived to be noble. Do what is noble. I mean, you go back to the Psalms, and you're going to find out over and over again that we're to take care of the poor, and that when you take care of the poor, God will bless you. Go back to Proverbs, you're going to find the same thing. Go back to Isaiah. Go to Luke chapter 14, verses 12 to 14. And what does Jesus say? When you have a dinner, when you have a reception, don't invite the wealthy people who are going to reciprocate. Invite the blind and the lame and the halt and the maimed and the poor, who can never pay you back, and God will pay you back in eternity, in the resurrection. Take care of the poor. In Acts chapter 20 and verse 35, the apostle Paul says, you saw me work and labor, and I showed you how that you ought to do that in order to give to people who have need, based on what our Lord said, it is more blessed to give than receive. And even in the letter to the Galatians chapter 2 and verse 10, he says, they only asked us to remember the poor, the very thing I also was eager to do. Who asked him? The church at Jerusalem, the leaders there, John, Peter, James, Barnabas. We remember the poor. Paul went around collecting an offering for the poor, the really poor, the truly poor, who want to work and maybe work a little but can't earn enough. You've still got to make up what they can't earn. If they're willing to work, there's still going to be people that can't make up enough. There are people in our community, there are people in our church who try hard. Their skill level keeps them at a low income level, and they can't support their family maybe in all the areas they need to, and we help them. There may be single parents who do everything they can, who try hard, and they work as hard as they can, but they still come up short. There may be people who have physical disabilities, and consequently they have needs, and I applaud that our society will meet those needs. That's a right thing to do. And certainly it's a right thing for Christians to do. So he says, don't you get weary in doing what is really good for people who genuinely have need. And that's a very important balancing point. Now these things will keep our harmony together, our unity together. All this discord that's coming into the church, people are so weary of these people, they're so sick of them that they want to, the tendency is to stop doing good to people who really have need. You can see it was fracturing the fellowship, and discord and animosity was coming in. He says, you people go to work on the one hand, and the rest of you who can supply the lack for those who genuinely have need, you do that, and that'll keep the harmony of the church. Maintain the unity, and that's central to the testimony. Fifthly, shame. Not only does disfellowship, example, survival, and harmony constitute a motive for going to work, but shame. Look at verse 14. If anyone doesn't obey our instruction in this letter, take special note of that man and do not associate with him so that he may be put to shame. If anybody doesn't obey the instruction in this letter, I'm telling you, they are really obstinate. He said it over and over again when he was there. He wrote it a couple times in the first letter. He's now saying it again. And if these people don't obey this instruction, you take special note of that man. Mark him out. Give him serious attention. Keep on noticing that person. Keep your eye on that person. For the purpose of not associating with him. Watch him so that you can avoid him. Stay away from him. Withdraw your fellowship. A double compound verb meaning do not get mixed up with. Put the pressure of isolation. Only this time you're pushing him further. This continues to be that third step of discipline where you're isolating him, but your isolation is keeping him at a distance. You take note, you watch the pattern, and you avoid the man in order that he may be put to shame. Now you've gone beyond just his isolation. You're trying to make him feel shame. That's a distasteful word, shame. Literally in the Greek, it means to turn on yourself, to feel what you really are. Let him see what he really is, a wicked, disobedient, recalcitrant sinner. Shame him because he won't work. But there's one final incentive left, and that's love. And I'm so glad Paul put this last statement in verse 15. And yet, do not regard him as an enemy, but admonish him as a brother. Don't treat him yet like a tax collector or a heathen. Don't treat him like an enemy of God, an enemy of Christ, an enemy of the church, an enemy of a believer. Don't treat him that way. You haven't yet totally thrown him to Satan, turning him over to Satan that he'll learn not to blaspheme, as is discussed in 1 Corinthians 5 for the unrepentant adulterer. He doesn't so far yet. You're still at the third stage. You're still admonishing him, that is, warning him about his behavior and calling him to obedience. And you're regarding him not yet as the tax collector, not yet as the outcast, the tax collector being the most outcast person in Jewish culture. That's why that illustration is used by our Lord in Matthew 18. You're not throwing him out yet. You're not alienating him as an enemy. You're still calling to him as a brother. He is still in the family of God. Treat him with love like you would a brother. Treat him with affection like you would a brother or sister. Like Proverbs 27:6 says, faithful are the wounds of a friend. Show him tenderness. Understand that you need to lift him up, considering yourself, lest you also be tempted, as Galatians 6 says. Restore such a one in love. You know the interesting thing about this little list I've given you? Disfellowship, example, survival, harmony, shame, and love. Those motivations to the person who won't work should also motivate anyone in any sinful behavior. It's very generic in that sense. No matter what the sin is, it's the same things that should motivate. The threat of losing the fellowship with other believers. The fact that you have not followed the holy example of those who have walked before you. Even the issue of survival, because you can die from continued sin. Some Corinthians did. And certainly the idea of harmony, you're disrupting and ripping and tearing the unity of the church. And certainly shame, you should feel guilt and shame. And certainly love should call you back as those who are in the body of Christ and are your brothers and sisters woo you. And so this is how we deal with any believer in any pattern of sin. And if they resist this, then you can treat them like an enemy. Then you can turn them over to Satan. Then Paul says in 1 Corinthians 5, I don't want you to have any fellowship with them. I don't even want you to eat with them. I want you to turn them out totally. But here, Paul, one more time, for the third time in three steps, is pleading with the church to call them back. The American work ethic has eroded. That's where we started. That's a good place to end. But the Christian work ethic hasn't changed one bit. May I suggest to you that you were saved and called to a vocation so that you might honor God in your job? When you go to work, that's a divine vocation. God has given you the skill and the opportunity to do what you do. And you're to work for His glory.
1: 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And then be here next week and consider this question. 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
16: 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Hello, and welcome to the Prophetic Voice of Our Time, where we focus on the voice of prophecy, which is the testimony of Jesus Christ. Our host, Christina Sasso, is a senior pastor at Freedom Fellowship Church. Let's hear what she has to say to the body of Christ.
17: God bless you for tuning in. Hello, this is Christina Sasso of Freedom Fellowship Church and Sons of God Ministries International, and you are listening to the Prophetic Voice of Our Time. It has been several weeks since I shared with you, and during those times, the Holy Spirit has been giving me visions, insights, and understanding on what He is doing on the face of the earth and what He's about ready to do. And He gave me several instructions to the body of Christ. So I wanted to really encourage you to take things seriously and be proactive in your walk with the Lord. Be proactive with God's promises. It is impossible to please God without faith. And what we believe, it produces corresponding action. Okay? Time is of the essence. And if there are no major changes that are happening in your ways of doing things and the way you approach and see things, you have a lot of catching up to do. And please take action before it is too late, and you have to keep up with the rest of us who believe God and take the kingdom of God by force. We are not waiting on God. God is waiting on us to follow our instruction, to follow His word, and to trust Him to do things His ways. Or else, we will get replaced. God is not going to wait on us. So, there are many things to address, so let us get started, okay? And I want you to share these prophetic instructions to everyone that you know, so that it can spread, okay? And also, you can subscribe to youtube.com/SOGMI and follow us and join us in our live stream services, so that you will be able to keep up with what we've been doing and what God is doing in our lives. And so that you'll do the same, okay? Last Wednesday in our Wednesday services, the Lord had me focus on prophetic instructions for the body of Christ here in the United States as a warning, and for the body of Christ in the Philippines, especially Freedom Fellowship Church and its affiliates. We have churches now with our affiliates. We have been covering about 6 or 7 provinces already in the Philippines, and now we are expanding the Empower Leader, Empower Nation Ministers Training and Conference all over the southern part of the Philippines, where the revival in the Philippines will manifest first. So you're talking about, it used to be a predominantly Muslim region, okay? Now, the Lord have been increasing our numbers, the body of Christ. So we're winning them. We're winning them by being kind and merciful to them, by giving them the great news. Okay? But here it is, and we need to be sober. We need to take things seriously. In the Philippines, the people are so hospitable. They find a way to really have a good time. They sing all the time, and I always joke about even some of them don't have any business in singing. They sing anyway, and they always have smiles on their faces. And they're one of the most hospitable people on the face of the earth and hardworking. Those are the many, many gifts and godly or goodly characters of the Filipino people. One thing is very, very blatant every time I go there. The nation of the Philippines, God has bestowed upon that country many, many blessings, natural resources, hardworking people, and we have some of the best beaches in the world. And of course, we always enjoy the music and the food. But one thing is very, very blatant and a cause of concern and a burden for me ever since we started the Empower Leader, Empower Nation training and conferences in the Philippines for 20 years now. It's amazing. And it's amazing how many thousands of people got saved and hundreds of thousands of people that got empowered. But the poverty is something that you can see everywhere. And many sufferings. It seems like the rich are getting richer and the poor are getting poorer. And at the same time, there are many corruptions in their government, political corruptions. So the main issue as far as why the people remains in poverty, actually they're languishing in poverty, is because of corrupt political leaders and wicked spiritual leaders. I say wicked because many of them are in for themselves instead of obeying the Great Commission and taking care of the people. Well, this ministry started changing that, you know, one life at a time. And now the Lord is increasing our number, especially in the southern part of the Philippines and also in two provinces, Zambales and Pangasinan provinces. We continue to increase our numbers, okay? But this is a warning on how to get out of poverty. The spiritual leaders in the Philippines need to focus in their assignment. They need to focus in obeying God and attending to the needs of the people of their congregation. So the issue there is poverty, and God is holding the spiritual leaders accountable. Okay. In Deuteronomy chapter 28, verse 43 to 48, this is what's happening in the Philippines. And at the same time, it's a warning for the body of Christ here in the United States not to let this thing happen to this country. Okay? We have a responsibility. Okay, Deuteronomy chapter 28, verses 43 to 48. All of us Christians have heard about Deuteronomy 28. It is the blessings and the cursings that is laid out to the nation of Israel by prophet Moses. Okay? So here it is. This is what's happening in the Philippines. Starting with verse 43. The foreigners who reside among you will rise above you higher and higher, but you will sink lower and lower. That is pretty serious. 44. They will lend to you, but you will not lend to them. They will be the head, but you will be the tail. All these curses will come on you. They will pursue you and overtake you until you are destroyed, because you did not obey the Lord your God and observe the commands and decrees he gave you. That is sovereign. What is the main thing? Is to preach the gospel of good news, not to raise money, and to prepare God's people for the works of service. That is discipleship. Okay? So let me go back to Deuteronomy 28, verse 46 now. They will be a sign and a wonder to you and descendants forever, because you did not serve the Lord your God joyfully and gladly in the time of prosperity. Therefore, in hunger and thirst, in nakedness and dire poverty, you will serve the enemies the Lord sends against you. He will put an iron yoke on your neck until he has destroyed. For the body of Christ here in the United States, Deuteronomy chapter 28, verse 47 is one thing that we need to repent and make corrections, okay? Verse 47, because you did not serve the Lord your God joyfully and gladly in the time of prosperity, okay? And in Proverbs chapter 1, starting with verse 23, if you had responded to my rebuke, I would have poured out my heart to you and made my thoughts known to you. Why are you not hearing from God? Review and meditate on this verse. Proverbs 1:23. If you had responded to my rebuke, I would have poured out my heart to you and made my thoughts known to you. But since you rejected me when I called, and no one gave heed when I stretched out my hand, since you ignored all my advice and would not accept my rebuke, I, in turn, will laugh at your disaster. I will mock when calamity overtakes you. Okay, and it went on. We don't want that to happen. We need to obey God. We need to make things personally. Don't compare yourself to others. Don't give any condition, but do the right thing yourself. You must choose whom are we going to serve. I must choose every day that whom I'm going to serve. Okay? So it is important for us. Okay. And of course, Proverbs said, in Proverbs chapter 3, verse 9, it is important. It says, honor the Lord with your wealth. With the first fruits of all your crops, then your barns will be filled to overflowing and your vats will brim over with new wine. What did the Lord said? You did not serve me and honor me, obey me gladly and during the times of prosperity. Then you'll become the tail and not the head, and foreigners will rule over you. The Lord hath been merciful, and it was breathtaking to see how close we got for this country to go bankrupt. And I'm not talking about finances, morally, and everything. And it comes. Thank God that He intervened. But we must make the corrections right now, starting with our hearts. We need to correct, make adjustments, and obey what the Holy Spirit is saying to us. And at the same time, by the Word of God, we know what to do. You know what to do, what is right. If you're not sure, you can always ask the Holy Spirit. And you always consider the heart of our God. If it brings God all the glory, and if it will benefit His people, and you will be blessed too, then it is from God. We must know the heart of God, okay? And we don't want for United States of America to fall, okay? We need to obey. It depends on the body of Christ, especially the spiritual leaders, to make the correction, to repent if necessary, and embrace the major changes that will jolt the entire world. But it is good. And now, the prophecy when I was in Florida that I released, and I called the team and I released it over this radio and our Sunday services, that the winds of change have come. And the Lord repeated it three times. The winds of change have come. The winds of change have come. And it says it will be like a tornado, a very powerful tornado, that it will uproot, take out wickedness, corruptions, anything that is from God, and expose them to the light, but they will be uprooted, that no one will be able to stop this, because it is by the hand of the Almighty God. It is It is a great news for the body of Christ if we make the corrections, if we follow God's instruction to the letter. It will be a blessing to us, because when we emptied ourselves from the cares of the world, then God will bring in more increase to your life. The more you expand, the more you get rid of those things, even practices, which are the world's ways, and bring in and implement God's ways of doing things, more blessings are coming, okay? This is going to happen every week. We have a new instruction, and we have a new blessings, promises from the Almighty God. And I am seeing the manifestations of this in the body of Christ, especially with Freedom Fellowship Church. And I always encourage the team and you, our radio listeners, to take action on what is going on. Okay? Now, we need to be proactive. We don't react to things. But I must address what is happening with some of the wicked political leaders in Washington, D.C. that are being dealt with right now. Okay? I'm going to address what is happening with former Congressman Swalwell and a former gubernatorial candidate for the state of California. You know the story. It is being covered 24/7 nonstop. For us, the body of Christ, do not gloat. Do not engage in mockery. Don't even say that he deserve it, that you want everybody go to jail. Like I spent so many times in the first year of President Biden, I spent so many times on my knees in prayer just to nullify and pull down what the body of Christ are saying, that he's going to die, that this is going to happen, and that is not from God. So now I must address this again. Don't get involved with mockery, because in Proverbs chapter 24, verses 17 to 20, it says, do not gloat when your enemy falls. When he stumbles, do not let your heart rejoice, or the Lord will see and disapprove and turn his wrath away from him. Do not fret because of evil men, or be envious of the wicked, for the evil man has no future or hope, and the lamp of the wicked will be snuffed out. Instead of joining many in mockery and wanting this person to go in jail and this person to go in jail, you know, exposure and what happened to him, for me, in the eyes of God, God is grieved, but he is holy and just. Don't you think it is time for us to have more compassionate and merciful? Isn't it time to pray for his salvation? Isn't it time for us to pray that he will get saved and introduce a very loving and a merciful God? Because right now, there is no hope for him except our Lord Jesus Christ. So where is the heart of God falls into this? We know that. Ezekiel 33:11. As surely as I live, says the Lord, I do not enjoy in the punishment of the wicked. This is a punishment. And if that is your brother or loved one or a son, you will see things differently. Or if that is you, do you want all of your sins exposed for the whole world? And they laugh at it? As it is now, he stands alone. But God wants us to win him over. And if it is possible for him to get saved, which is more than likely, that he will be restored, that there is hope for him. So my dear brothers and sisters, stop it, okay? Don't enjoy it. Because if that is you, you would want somebody to stand next to you no matter what. And that is our loving and merciful God that we serve. So let us pray and agree with me that Swalwell, even Gonzalez in the state of Texas, that they will repent, that they will get saved, that they will have hope in the future, that they will be restored, so that God can wipe away all their sins and they have a new beginning. Okay? So that is where the heart of God is. And I'm just telling you, do not gloat. Do not engage, but continue to pray and ask the Holy Spirit what He wants you to pray and do, and continue to do the right thing. So now, we don't want the curses that are contained in Deuteronomy 28 to come upon this country, to come upon the body of Christ. From what we have right now, let us start honoring God. Let us take care of our physical body. Let us honor God with our wealth, whatever it is, however small it is, that we will be a good steward of the little things that we have been faithful on, the little things that we have right now. And once we are faithful in little things, it is the principle of Jesus that laid out, then you'll be faithful in much. Okay, that is in Luke chapter 16, starting with verse 10. Okay, so all of this, on what is happening, we cannot use the knowledge that we have, the previous training that we have, and even the resources that we have. They're not enough. The only way that we can be a part of this great move of God, especially in the leadership position and the transfer of wealth, influence, and affluence, is to sanctify ourselves. We need to guard our heart. We need to watch what we say. It is the spiritual purification that we must do in order for us to qualify it. And because this is overwhelming, when you finally see what God has for you, it's overwhelming. It is impossible to be able to do those things. Okay? And in 2 Corinthians chapter 12, verse 9 says, "My grace is sufficient for you, for my power is made perfect in weakness." So in our weakness, God is strong. We don't have to be concerned whether we're qualified or not. When God called you, God never makes mistakes. You understand that, okay? Romans 8:26. "In the same way, the Spirit helps us out in our weakness. We do not know what we ought to pray for, but the Spirit Himself intercedes for us with groans that words cannot express." So, I'm running out of time, so let me follow it through, or Joshua will, the instruction. So, whatever you receive from the Lord, and whatever the Word of God says, follow your instruction to the letter. And those conditions that are contained in your personal prophecies, review them, meditate on them, and meet those conditions. Again, Proverbs 3:9, honor the Lord with your wealth. And pray, spend time with God. And concerning the transfer of wealth, influence, and affluence, continue to ask God for wisdom. You need the wisdom from above so that you'll know what to do at the right moment and you make all the right decision, because you are now implementing God's ways of doing things if you're led by the Holy Spirit. I repeat, your experience, resources, and training will not be enough for you to manifest your inheritance or be a part of the transfer of wealth. Why? We've never been here before. Transfer of wealth has been believed, it's in the Word of God, has been believed, confessed, and claimed by the people of God for many generations. But now, beginning this month, it is implementation, receiving from God. It is receiving those things that were promised. And every time we get matured in certain level, then God will manifest His purpose and your inheritance in that area. Okay? Psalm 111, verse 10. "The fear of the Lord is the beginning of wisdom. All who follow His precepts have good understanding. To Him belongs eternal praise." This is also in Proverbs 1:7. Keep this in mind. The transfer of wealth and you handling resources. Proverbs Remember Proverbs 3, verse 19. By wisdom, the Lord said the earth's foundation, the Lord laid the earth's foundation. By understanding, he set the heavens in place. And there's more about wisdom in the book of Proverbs. I'm running out of time. Please follow this instruction. Spend time with the Lord and be fruitful all the time. Okay? And in the name of Jesus, I release forth the manifestations of your healing in your physical body and in your mind in the name of Jesus. The Lord has healed you already at the cross, you and I. Now we are going to walk and talk that we are healed already and that manifestation is on its way. It will be over real soon. And now, once it manifested, the Lord is going to use you to release, to deliver others by your obedience and preaching the word from their captivities. God bless you for tuning in. Until next time.
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19: Ronald Reagan understood that freedom sometimes requires more than quiet diplomacy. It requires moral clarity. On June 12, 1987, standing before the Brandenburg Gate in a divided Berlin, Reagan issued a direct challenge to Soviet leader Mikhail Gorbachev. Mr. Gorbachev, tear down this wall. The Berlin Wall was more than concrete and barbed wire. It represented a system that restricted movement, divided families, and denied millions the freedoms Americans often take for granted. Reagan refused to treat that division as permanent. He understood that free nations must be willing to identify the difference between liberty and oppression, and have the courage to say so. 2 years later, the Berlin Wall fell. Freedom survives when people refuse to accept tyranny as inevitable. So when freedom is challenged today, will we have the courage to defend it with the same clarity?
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22: The Book of Numbers records a remarkable series of four prophecies, including a startling prediction about the coming of the Messiah. But what makes these four prophecies even more amazing is that God gave them, not through Moses or through a Jewish prophet, but through a pagan priest named Balaam. Stay tuned as Dr. Gary Hedrick discusses Balaam's four prophecies, right here on Messianic Perspectives. Shalom, and welcome to Messianic Perspectives, a daily program where we look into the scriptures from a distinctive first century Jewish point of view. This is Liz Aiello. Today, our Bible teacher is Dr. Gary Hedrick, and he's talking about four remarkable prophecies given through a pagan priest named Balaam. I'll be back at the close of the program with news about a special offer. And now, here's Gary.
23: Thank you, and we welcome our listening friends. We're in a series of studies dealing with Balaam's four prophecies in the Old Testament book of Numbers. And if you're listening on your radio at home and you have a Bible handy, why don't you grab it and follow along as we turn to Numbers chapter 23, where we have the first of Balaam's four prophecies regarding God's plan for Israel's past, present, and future. Now, before we jump in here at chapter 23, let me give you a little background information about what's happening here in this section of the book of Numbers. The children of Israel have just about come to the end of their 40 years wandering through the wilderness. They've come to the plains just below Moab, and that's where they set up camp. Now, the Moabite king, whose name was Balak, had heard about what the Israelites had done to the Amorites and to the people of Bashan. The Israelites obliterated both of those armies back in chapter 21. So, although there's no indication that the Israelites meant to do any harm to the Moabites, because remember, all the Israelites were trying to do was to get through Transjordan so they could cross the Jordan River and move into Canaan, so they were no real threat to anyone east of the Jordan River. But the Amorites had attacked them, and the people of Bashan had attacked them, so the Israelites defended themselves and destroyed those two armies in the process. But Balak, the king of the Moabites, was paranoid. He was afraid of these Israelites because of what they had done to the Amorites and to the people of Bashan. But Balak knew he couldn't match the Israelites militarily. I mean, after all, the Israeli army had already decimated two major military powers of that region. So Balak decided to employ other means, supernatural means, in an attempt to destroy Israel. So this is what he did. He had heard that there was an old mystic, a pagan prophet, named Balaam, who lived over in Mesopotamia. Now, in the Hebrew, it doesn't say Balaam was a prophet. He was not a Navi. It says he was a Hakasim, literally a soothsayer in the Hebrew. And in ancient times, a soothsayer was considered someone who could not only tell the future, but they could actually influence the future by their pronouncements. That's what a soothsayer was. These people were believed in ancient times to possess supernatural powers. Now, some people believe Balaam was a member of the mystical order of the Magi, which was an ancient guild of astrologers and magicians. Others believe Balaam came from near where Abraham lived, and that Balaam had once been a prophet of the one true God. But he misused the prophetic gift for his own material gain. At any rate, Balak, king of Moab, believed that Balaam had the power to curse Israel so they could be destroyed. So the king sent for Balaam. Now, King Balak is expecting Balaam to curse Israel, but when Balaam opens his mouth, listen to what comes out. I'll begin reading in verse 7. This is Numbers chapter 23. And he took up his parable and said,

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2: Sanctified by God, that is, they have been called out from among the nations of the world to be God's chosen people. And by the way, a similar theme is found in the New Testament, where we are told that the church of the Lord Jesus Christ is a called out assembly. That's what the word church means, ecclesia. A called out assembly of people who have been sanctified and set apart and separated unto God for His glory. In Romans chapter 12, this is how Paul put it. He said in verse 1, I beseech you therefore, brethren, by the mercies of God, that you present your bodies a living sacrifice, holy, acceptable unto God, which is your reasonable service. Verse 2, and be not conformed to this world, but be ye transformed by the renewing of your mind, that ye may prove what is that good and acceptable and perfect will of God. Now, isn't that interesting? There are two processes, you see. There's a process of confirmation, where we've got this world system bombarding us from every direction with all of these messages of sensuality and selfishness and secularism through television and movies and magazines and advertising and everything else. All of these things hammering away at us day in and day out, trying to beat us into the world's mold so we'll think like the world and act like the world and basically lose our distinctiveness, our saltiness as the people of God. That's the process of confirmation. But then there's a second process going on in the life of every believer, and that's the process of transformation. That's the inner working of the Holy Spirit of God, you see, whereby He is in the process of renewing our minds. And as He renews our minds, we begin to think God's thoughts, and we begin to adopt God's priorities and God's standards and God's principles. And it's interesting that the word here in Romans 12:2 for transformed, where He says, be ye transformed by the renewing of your mind. It's interesting that that word for transformed is the Greek word metamorpheo. And you can probably tell from just hearing the word metamorpheo what it means. It means a metamorphosis. That is, it's a change from within. The ancient Greeks used that same word to describe the transformation that takes place when a caterpillar crawls out of its chrysalis and emerges as a beautiful butterfly. You see, it's a metamorphosis, a transformation. And that's the word in the Greek language that's used to describe the work of God's Holy Spirit in us. You see, sometimes we get all caught up in our own human effort of trying to be good and trying to do the right things and trying to act and talk and look like a Christian. You know, we forget that it's God's work in us. I think that may be why so many of our church members are burning out, because they've taken this legalistic approach, you see, like the Jews did at Mount Sinai when they said, anything that God tells us, we'll do it. You know, we can do it. We can do it. And we've forgotten that it's the work of God's Holy Spirit to transform us from the inside out. It's His work. That's why Ephesians 2:10 says we are His workmanship. In other words, He's the one doing the work in us. We are His workmanship, created in Christ Jesus unto good works, which God hath ordained that we should walk in them. And that's what Balaam prophesies here when he says that the people of Israel shall dwell alone and will not consider themselves to be one of the nations. They have been set apart. They were to be God's people. Not just another one of the Gentile nations, and the Gentiles were out there worshiping cattle and birds and trees and stones and doing all kinds of crazy things. But God wanted Israel to be His own people, a distinct people, with a personal relationship with Him. That's what God wanted. And that's why He called Israel

0: out from among the other nations of the world to be his people. And you know, I think that's why even today God blesses those who love the Jews, because they are his special people. The churches that God blesses the most and the Christians that God blesses the most are those who love his people Israel and who have a burden for the physical and spiritual welfare of the Jewish people, because God loves them, my friend. And that's what's happening here. Balaam says, God has blessed his people Israel. How can I curse someone whom God has blessed? And look what he says in verse 10. We're in Numbers chapter 23 now. Look at verse 10. Here's the evidence of God's blessing. Balaam says, who can count the dust of Jacob and the number of the fourth part of Israel? You see, that's the evidence of God's blessing. The fact that all of the promises God made to Abraham were destined to be fulfilled to the letter. God had said back in Genesis 13:16, and I will make thy seed, and he was talking to Abraham there, I will make thy seed as the dust of the earth, so that if a man can number the dust of the earth, then shall thy seed also be numbered. In spite of war, famine, captivity, oppression, slavery, and even attempted genocide, in spite of virtually every form of persecution you could imagine, the Jewish people have survived. In AD 70, close to 1 million Jews were killed by the Romans. National Israel was crushed. The Jews were scattered like dust to the four winds of the world, into all the nations of the world. And after 1,900 years of persecution, including the slaughter of 6 million Jews by Nazi Germany, they have survived. In fact, there are 14 million of them alive in the world today. Well, that's all we have time for right now. Join us again on the next program, won't you, as we continue discussing Balaam's four prophecies.
1: Thank you, Gary. 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This is Liz Aiello. 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
10: Welcome to Believing the Bible. This is Scott Lane with Terry Reed, Dr. Carl Williams, and our producer, Jeremiah Rosenthal, all directors at the San Antonio Bible-Based Science Association. We are here to reassure you that you can believe the Bible from the very first verse. Today, we're going to do kind of a film review as well as a topical review of the very popular movie that's out there right now this summer called Disclosure Day. Guys, who's seen the movie?
11: I have not.
10: I have. And basically what it describes is the day that the government is forced to disclose that not only have we been visited by aliens, but that we're in contact with them now.
11: Whoa.
10: Yeah. And you even get to see aliens during the movie.
11: This like MIB or what? Men in Black? Or this like...
10: No. They're taking this thing fairly...
11: Okay.
10: Number one, it's an action-adventure thing.
11: Uh-huh.
10: Because there are government officials that are trying to stop the people from there being a revealing.
11: Ah.
10: Okay. And it's done by Steven Spielberg, so he tries to get in a little bit of E.T.
11: Okay.
10: He tries to get in a little bit of positive about this.
11: Good. Okay.
10: Yeah. Because E.T. good, yeah. And that type of thing. But the question is, one, this harkens back, as Terry, you were talking about in the pre-show, why is the fascination with this? Because Carl was talking about that his... what is that, the youth group?
11: No, it's a discipleship group.
10: Discipleship this group is just fascinated adults. By
11: adults.
10: This.
11: Uh-huh.
10: One, it harkens the questions of, why am I here? Who am I? And that type of stuff.
11: Where did we come from?
10: Where do we come from? And the second question we're going to delve into is, does the existence of aliens, if they're out there, does that disprove the Bible? Now, UFOs defy the laws of physics as we understand them. Now, this can change as we learn more of physics. Right now, they look impossible because of non-ballistic motion. They violate the laws of inertia. Or how could they even get here? Because they would have to probably violate the limitation of light speed. What we are told, or what we know from the hearings that we've seen in Congress recently, is there's mounting evidence from NASA and the DOD and human encounters throughout history. There's something out there. The question is, what is it?
11: What is it?
10: What is it? In Isaiah 45:18, we are told the earth was formed to be inhabited. It doesn't tell us anything about Mars or anywhere else, but it does tell us earth is to be inhabited. What we do know from science is that life does not just spring up by chance evolution. The assumption out there, and I was a Trekkie forever, is that there must be life everywhere. But what we're finding in science is it's only placed where God designs and places it. It must be designed and planted. All of Genesis 1 describes this, and science supports this. If they're not little green men, then what are they? Mm-hmm. And I'll pose that question to you guys right now.
11: Well, if we want to look at the another movie, which is Alien Intrusion, uh-huh. which came out several years ago, the answer would be quite different from the conclusion that Spielberg's movie would show, in that there are indeed people or beings from outside the Earth who are coming to visit us. I mean, actually, Jesus Christ is one of them. If we look at the angels, we know that they have come to Earth, and they are definitely from outside this Earth, outside this earthly realm. And we have several listings in the Bible of demons, and demons are fallen angels, which definitely originated outside of the earth. So yes, we have been, and it's been biblically documented, visited by not extraterrestrials, but extra dimensionals, if you will. So beings from a different realm. And this is what the conclusion is. If you look at the Alien Intrusion movie, which uses all the scientific exploration of what the various UFO or UAE, new terms for
10: UAP,
11: flying saucers have changed over the years. But anyway, the same thing applies. We have alien abductions, alien intrusions, in other words, people who have been visited by or aggravated by some kind of creature or being that has not been fully scientifically proven to be real, in other words, physical beings from a different planet versus a different dimension. The Alien Intrusion conclusion would say they are extra-dimensional as opposed to extraterrestrial. Extra-dimensional would be supernatural. As in other words, the spirit world, angels, demons, and so forth, visiting various people and causing havoc that way. And therefore, that would explain very easily the aberrations that we see in the sky that essentially defy the laws of physics as we know them.
10: If they are interdimensional, if they are supernatural, if they are angels, demons, things outside of our normal realm, mm-hmm. could they do things that would seem fantastic to us, seem unbelievable to human beings?
11: Well, it seems how the Bible records how an angel destroyed an army of 185,000 in one night. I think that pretty much classifies something that'd be totally unbelievable by human standards.
10: We have a huge amount of scripture that supports exactly what you're saying, Carl, and I'm going to go into it after the station break. You're listening to Believing the Bible. This is Scott Lane with Terry Reed and Dr. Carl Williams. If you would like to learn more, go to SABSA.org. That is SABBSA.org. Today we're talking about Disclosure Day, the movie, its impact upon society, and the question of whether or not we are alone. Now, what Carl went into before the break was, it looks like that it could have been demons and interdimensional beings from a spiritual realm. Revelation 12:7. Then war broke out in heaven. Michael and the angels fought against the dragon and his angels fought back. 1 Timothy 4:1. Now the Spirit expressly says that in later times some will depart from the faith by devoting themselves to deceitful spirits and teachings of demons. This is prophetic of what we're dealing with today. 2 Corinthians 11. For such men are false apostles, deceitful workers, masquerading as apostles of Christ. And no wonder, for Satan himself masquerades as an angel of light. It is not surprising then if his servants masquerade as servants of righteousness. That's what we really believe is occurring here. That they're presenting themselves as little green men, it's gray men Disclosure Day. But they're trying to deceive us. Because if they can deceive us into this idea that life is just random, that it is evolutionary, that we are not, that God is not creator, then they will have succeeded in turning us away from him.
11: Did God really say?
10: Yeah. 1 John 4:1, Beloved, do not believe every spirit, but test the spirits to see whether they are from God, because many false prophets have gone out into the world. We need to have discernment. Now, there are places in Scripture where it seems like, and the critics would say, wow, there are UFO sightings in the Bible. Ezekiel 1, 15 through 20 describes the four wheels. Wheels look like a gleam of beryl. Their workmanship looked like a wheel within a wheel. As they moved, went in any of four directions, without pivoting as they moved. Their rims were high and awesome. All four rims were full of eyes all around. Give me a modern interpretation of the eyes. Windows. And their wheels. They're what? These are flying saucers. Yeah. Okay, so they'd point to that one rather than giving God credit for what that was. 2 Kings 6:17 says, and Elisha prayed, O Lord, please open his eyes that he may see. And the Lord opened the eyes of the young man, and he saw the hillside was full of horses and chariots of fire all around Elisha. If you are a, and this is the view of the critics, if you are a common man 3,000 years ago, and you see a rocket ship, how might you describe it?
11: A chariot of fire.
10: The Bible talks of angels appearing in bright glory in Luke 2, or Christ's ascension in a cloud, Acts 1. These critics would describe if Jesus actually existed, he was one of them. He was some type of alien or something like that. And these are sometimes linked to visions of UFOs. However, the biblical narratives present these events as supernatural demonstration of God's power rather than sightings of alien craft.
11: Folks, what is the truth here? Well, the truth is what's written in the Bible. And the truth shows that, especially from scripture like Psalm 115:16, heavens are for the Lord, but earth is for the sons of men. So God created the heavens and the earth, but he created the earth for man and the heavens for his glory.
10: You mentioned earlier, Carl, the alien intrusion, not only book, movie, and the research that was done with that. One of the interesting things that tells us something's out there is that we've got all of these people who've not only had one visitation by a supposed alien, but they've had multiple, as if they're coming back to continue to study the lab rats and that type of stuff. Gary Bates found something interesting, that these people who'd had multiple repeated visits found out that if they would simply say,
11: Jesus help me,
10: I bar you in the name of Jesus, that they would rid themselves of these visitations. Why should that be true if these are little green men?
11: Because the little green men don't like Jesus, evidently.
10: Ephesians 6:12, for we do not wrestle against flesh and blood, but against rulers, against the authorities, against the cosmic powers over this present darkness, against the spiritual forces of evil and heavenly places. This frames the battle against deceiving spirits as part of spiritual warfare. And we believe that should have been disclosed on Disclosure Day.
12: Information for creation events.

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6: Ronald Reagan understood that freedom sometimes requires more than quiet diplomacy. It requires moral clarity. On June 12, 1987, standing before the Brandenburg Gate in a divided Berlin, Reagan issued a direct challenge to Soviet leader Mikhail Gorbachev. "Mr. Gorbachev, tear down this wall." The Berlin Wall was more than concrete and barbed wire. It represented a system that restricted movement, divided families, and denied millions the freedoms Americans often take for granted. Reagan refused to treat that division as permanent. He understood that free nations must be willing to identify the difference between liberty and oppression, and have the courage to say so. 2 years later, the Berlin Wall fell. Freedom survives when people refuse to accept tyranny as inevitable. So when freedom is challenged today, will we have the courage to defend it with the same clarity?
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9: 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Today, Dr. David Jeremiah looks at Jonah's hard heart toward the people God commanded him to reach. With his message, Loving the Ones You Hate, here's David.
10: This is the story of Jonah on the weekend edition of Turning Point, and in this particular episode, Jonah is asked to go and preach to the people of Nineveh, and he doesn't want to do it because he hates the people of Nineveh. They're a cruel, ugly group of people who've done terrible things, and Jonah doesn't want them to be saved. And the conflict that goes on in his heart is really interesting. We'll talk about it next, right here on Turning Point. In 1821, a 12-year-old boy named Samuel Crowther watched slave raiders burn his village in what is now Nigeria. They captured him and marched him to the coast, forced him onto a ship headed across the Atlantic. But before the ship reached its destination, a British naval vessel intercepted it and freed the captives. Samuel was taken to Sierra Leone. There he learned to read, and he came to Christ. And there he began to sense a calling he never would have chosen, to go back. Years later, as a missionary along the Niger River, he sat face to face with the chiefs and traders still involved in the slave trade, men just like the ones who had stolen his childhood. He did not excuse their evil. He told them plainly that it was wicked, but he did not want their destruction either, so he told them about the mercy of God and the hope of new life in Jesus Christ. And as a result, hundreds of them became believers and began to follow Jesus every day. I'm here to tell you today that justice and mercy are not a contradiction. They're how love works. You tell the truth about the sin, and you still hold out hope for the sinner. That was Jonah's problem. As we face him today, he could accept justice, But mercy for people he believed deserved judgment felt wrong to him. Let's open our Bibles to Jonah chapter 3 and see why. Here's what it says. Now the word of the Lord came to Jonah the second time, saying, "Arise, go to Nineveh, that great city, and preach to it the message that I tell you." So Jonah arose and went to Nineveh according to the word of the Lord. Now Nineveh was an exceeding great city, a three-day journey in extent. When the great fish vomited Jonah up on dry land, sometimes I think he hit the ground running. Running back to where he should have been, he didn't want to go through that again. I imagine him running as fast as he could toward the place he should have gone the first time. His feet were finally moving in the right direction, but as we learn in the story, you can have your feet going in the right direction, and your heart still is not going in the right direction. That was Jonah. We read, first of all, that Nineveh, the place to which he was called, was a great city. In fact, in the book of Jonah, the word great appears four different times in describing Nineveh. It was a great city. First of all, it was a great city in size. The Bible says it was an exceeding great city, a three-day journey in extent. One thing to note is that the three-day journey probably doesn't mean that Jonah walked straight through the city without stopping. If the Lord told him to preach to Nineveh, he probably would have proclaimed his message throughout the city as he made his way through it. We don't have to wonder how big the city was, because a British archaeologist by the name of Austin Henry Layard excavated the city of Nineveh, and he found the city proper to be about 1 mile wide and 2.5 miles long, but further excavation revealed that this was just the central hub of the city. Metropolitan Nineveh extended along the Tigris River for more than 20 miles. It was truly one of the great, great cities of ancient times. The outer perimeter of the city measured over 60 miles. Other surrounding suburbs were included within this vast complex, all collectively known as Nineveh. The enclosing wall was estimated to be about 100 feet high. In addition, there were approximately 1,500 towers around the perimeter of the city, most of them as high as 200 feet. Nineveh truly was an exceedingly great city. It was a great city in size, but it was also a great city in souls. Jonah 4:11 says, "And should I not pity Nineveh, that great city in which are more than 120,000 persons who cannot discern between their right hand and their left, and much livestock?" Most scholars understand the expression, "who cannot discern between their right hand and their left," as referring to young children. In other words, there were 120,000 children in Nineveh who were too young to distinguish right from left. And if that number represents only the children, then the total population of Nineveh was estimated to be at 600,000 or more. It was not merely a great city in size, it was a great city in souls. But thirdly, it was also a great city in sin. That's one thing we know. Jonah 1:2 says, "Go to Nineveh, that great city, and cry out against it, for their wickedness has come up before me." Nineveh was the capital of Assyria. And anyone who has studied history knows that the Assyrians were wicked barbarians. The history of that culture is almost too awful to talk about in church or any place else. During Jonah's lifetime, the delicate balance of power in the Middle East was shifting, and the Assyrian Empire was rising, and with it came fear. The Jewish people knew the reputation of the Assyrians. They were ruthless conquerors who subjugated entire nations. Historians describe them as among the most brutal people of the ancient world. Their own inscriptions boast of atrocities committed against conquered cities, acts designed to terrorize surrounding nations into submission. One scholar wrote, "The captivity of a town would be almost incredible were they not a subject of boast in the inscriptions which record them. Pyramids of human heads marked the path of the conqueror. Boys and girls were burnt alive or reserved for a worse fate. Men were impaled, filleted alive, blinded or deprived of their hands and feet, their ears and noses, while the women and children were carried away into slavery, the captured city plundered and reduced to ashes, and the trees in its neighborhood were cut down. I read a story about the Assyrians that when they wanted to really punish someone, they would bring a man to execute him, and then they would bring his children and his wife, and they would execute each of the children and his wife so that the last thing the man saw before he died was the destruction of his family. I mean, you got to stay up late at night to think of stuff like that. It was a brutal, brutal city. That's how the Assyrians took care of business. They just mutilated the people and the landscape. They were known as the most wicked, cruel people in the world. This was not propaganda from their enemies. This was their own record of what they did. They were proud of their wickedness. Now imagine volunteering to be a missionary, and God says your first assignment is Nineveh. Knowing what we know about the Assyrians, can we really be surprised that Jonah ran the wrong way? I mean, he was not only afraid of what they might do to him, he feared what they might do to his nation. The Assyrians were a looming threat to Israel's future. And Nineveh was a great city in size, no question. A great city in souls, yes, sir. But most of all, it was a great city in sin. Nineveh was a great city. It was also a great illustration. Jonah saw the assignment God gave him, but he looked at it through the lens of his own prejudice. And that distorted the picture. If we are honest, many of us have a few blind spots in how we view certain people groups in our world. Several years ago, when I traveled to Europe, Don and I were surprised to discover that prejudice is not unique to North America. One of the first things I noticed was the prevalence of ethnic jokes. At first, I didn't understand them because I didn't understand the complex ethnic tensions within various European countries. But as people explained them to me, it became clear this group disliked that group, and they expressed it through humor and ridicule. Everywhere you go, people struggle with ethnic hostility. It is a failure to recognize the value and dignity of every human being. In New Testament times, before Christ broke down the dividing wall, an Orthodox Jew would sometimes travel miles out of his way to avoid passing through Samaria. The Jews hated the Samaritans, and the Samaritans hated the Jews. And though the most direct route lay straight ahead, a Jew would circle around rather than walk through Samaritan territory, making his journey sometimes three times as long as it would normally be if he took the direct route. The Jews also harbored deep resentment toward the Gentiles, referring to them in derogatory terms. So prejudice and social discrimination have long been part of fallen humanity. They arise from the old sin nature. And until the day we are fully redeemed and made like Christ, we are all going to battle the blindness that comes from our upbringing, our culture, and our own sinful tendencies. To be sure, it was an overwhelming assignment for Jonah. Any of us might have staggered under that command. But I would suggest that Jonah made five mistakes. These are mistakes we often make when we are called to an unpleasant or difficult task. We can learn from what Jonah did wrong. First of all, Jonah saw his assignment nationally, but not individually. He saw the Assyrians, he saw Nineveh, he saw them as a group. He had probably heard the stories. They are barbarians, they are butchers, they are cruel people. And he saw them all as one. But let me ask you something. In any group, no matter how bad its reputation may be, is everyone as bad as everyone could be? Does every individual fully embrace the reputation that has been attached to a nation? You see, Jonah never saw the individual Ninevites. He never thought about people who lived there. He saw only the nation, and it is hard to love a nation. You have to get involved individually. Sometimes we say, I don't like that group of people, or I don't want anything to do with them. But the best cure for that kind of thinking is to go walk among them. When you do, you are often surprised to discover that within the group you have labeled, there are some of the finest individuals you will ever meet. They stand apart from the stereotype. That is not just about ethnicity. It happens in politics and in every area of life. Jonah saw his assignment nationally, but he didn't see it individually. He didn't realize, yes, Nineveh was an evil nation, but within that evil nation were people. People for whom we learn later Christ died. The next thing we realize is that Jonah saw his assignment historically, but not prophetically. He knew what they had done. Their history of atrocities was well attributed. But how many of you are grateful that God doesn't evaluate you only on what you have done, but on what you can become through the grace of Jesus Christ? He does not merely see what we are or what we have been. He sees what we can become through his transforming grace. But Jonah couldn't see that. In fact, I want you to jump ahead in the story for just a moment. In chapter 4, we see how he reacts after Nineveh repented and God spared the city. Listen to this. This is Jonah. But it displeased Jonah exceedingly, and he became angry. So he prayed to the Lord, and he said, "Oh, Lord, was this not what I said when I was still in my country? Therefore, I fled previously to Tarshish, for I knew that you were a gracious and merciful God, slow to anger and abundant in loving kindness, one who relents from doing harm. Therefore, now, O Lord, please take my life from me, for it is better for me to die than to live." Now, how's that as a response to a successful evangelist? He just conducted one of the greatest evangelical ministries in the history of the world. And he replies, "Everyone in the whole city repented. I'm so angry, I'd just like to die." He hated the Ninevites. Jonah did not want Nineveh to experience God's grace. He wanted them to experience God's judgment. He hated them so deeply that he did not want them to be forgiven. And you may be saying, how could that be? But before you go too far down that road, you should do a little homework in your own memory bank. God used Jonah because he preached the word, and God blesses the word. But compassion wasn't driving Jonah. He saw the Ninevites only in light of their past, and he believed they deserved destruction. And when we look at anyone, we must remember what God is able to do. Nothing is too hard for God. And if you're somebody who thinks you've sinned away the grace of God, let me tell you, God's grace is greater than anything you could ever have done. And he is always willing to change you. This is what the Bible says. If anyone is in Christ, he is a new creature. Old things have passed away. Behold, all things become new. Nobody can transform a life like Jesus Christ. Whether it is a Ninevite or anyone else we might place in that category, no one is too awful, too sinful, too cruel, or too barbaric for the grace of God to change when the gospel is preached. So, Jonah saw his assignment nationally, but not individually. He saw it historically, but not prophetically. And he now looks at it physically, but not spiritually. Let me add a third mistake. Jonah saw the Ninevites physically, but he didn't see them spiritually. Too often, we only see the outward shell of a person, and we assume that is the whole story. But the body is only the container. There is a soul inside that body. It is dangerous to judge somebody by appearance. We must look beyond the physical and see the spiritual reality of life. Sometimes we look at the outward package and we make judgments on a person that we should never make. Even believers can discriminate in many ways. We judge on the basis of ancestry, on the basis of age. We judge on the basis of achievement. And we often judge on the basis of affluence. If we're not careful, we look at the outward traits and we conclude, that's the person. But that is not Christianity. Christianity looks beyond the surface to the heart. And you cannot evaluate a heart at a glance. You have to take time to know that person. It is a serious mistake to let outward appearance determine how we value or receive someone. We went through that when I was first getting started in the ministry. We had all of these things a person had to look like in order to be a Christian. You had to have short hair, no tattoos. Ladies, you couldn't wear pants to church. You had to come in a dress. All of those things. And I remember thinking how foolish that was, because it had nothing to do with the soul of the person or who they were. Do you think God was caring about that stuff? Absolutely not. So Jonah saw his assignment physically, but not spiritually. And he saw his assignment ethnically, but not personally. Jonah saw the Ninevites as the enemy. He saw them as a race of people with a brutal history. But he did not see them as people created in the image of God. Listen to me. The Ninevites were created in the image of God. There is a very interesting parallel to this in the New Testament. Most of you know the background. In the book of Acts, there was a transitional period when the gospel began to move beyond the borders of Israel. It was first preached to the Jews, but now in this transition period, it is being extended to the Gentiles. The Jewish believers struggled with that. They thought the gospel was just for them, just for Jews, nobody else. And they were not comfortable with the idea that a Gentile could receive the same grace they received unless they became a Jew also. You remember the vision in Acts 10? Peter refused to eat what he considered unclean, and the Lord said to him, "What God has cleansed, you must not call common." God was dismantling Peter's categories. Finally, after working through that struggle, Peter stood up and he said in Acts 10:34, "In truth, I perceive that God shows no partiality." Where had he been? That was the point all along. The gospel is not tribal. The gospel is not ethnic. It is not confined to one people group. Romans 2:11 says there is no partiality with God. And in case you didn't get it, Ephesians 6:9 says there is no partiality with him. What does that mean? It means God is not impressed with background, culture, or social status. He does not measure the value of a person by pigmentation, ancestry, or achievement. He sees the soul. He rejoices over every sinner who repents, regardless of where that person comes from. The Church of Jesus Christ is not a white church or a black church or an ethnic church. It is the blood-bought Church of Christ. And we need to never forget that. Lewis Smedes, in his book, A Pretty Good Person, reminds us that we are good at putting labels on people. We put labels on people the way we put labels on clothes, he said. We let the labels tell us what people are, what they're worth. If we value intelligence in children, we label them as fast learners or slow learners. And the first question we ask about any child is, how is he or she doing in school? If we value money, we label people as well-to-do or poor. And the first thing we wonder about people is, how much money do they make? If we value physical appearance, we label people as attractive or unattractive. And the first thing we ask about a person is, what does she look like? Here is a church group that puts a premium on stable families and lasting marriages. When a woman in that church gets a divorce, that church labels her a divorced woman and blinds itself to her realities, to her pains, to her gifts, and to her needs. When people come along who are physically disabled, we label them as disabled, and we thereby blind ourselves to the infinite treasure they have to offer us. But the package is not the person. Listen to me. The package is not the person. The person is the spiritual being at the core of who we are. Jonah saw ethnicity. God saw souls. And whenever we reduce people to categories rather than seeing them personally, we make the same mistake that Jonah made. And then Jonah saw his assignment hatefully, but not mercifully. I once read about a woman from the wrong side of tracks who wanted to join a fashionable church. She spoke to the pastor, and he repeatedly tried to discourage her from joining his fashionable church. First, he told her to go home and think about it prayerfully. Then he told her to read her Bible for an hour each day and then come back. Finally, in frustration, he said, "Pray this week and ask the Lord if he truly wants you to be in our church." Months passed before he saw her again. When he asked her what she had decided, she replied, "I did pray, and one day the Lord said to me, 'Don't worry, honey, about getting into that church. I've been trying to get into it myself for 20 years. That story stings because it exposes a spirit that is far from the mercy of Christ. And that was Jonah's problem. He looked at Nineveh hatefully, not mercifully. Scripture says there were 120,000 children who did not know the right hand from the left. And Jonah was willing to see them judged along with everybody else. How can you look at a city filled with children and feel no mercy? You know, that's the thing that makes us believers effective. It's the mercy that God has given us that we become stewards of and giving to others. Somebody says, "How could you love that person?" I can love that person because Almighty God loved me, and out of the reservoir of God's love for me, I love that person. Ephesians 2 says, "But God, who is rich in mercy because of his great love with which he loved us, even when we were dead in trespasses, made us alive together with Christ. By grace, you have been saved." Later, Paul said, "Be kind one to another, tenderhearted, forgiving one another, even as God in Christ has forgiven you." We have received mercy, therefore we must extend mercy. No one is beyond the reach of God's grace. Until we see the people as God sees them and love them as he does, we will never reach them. First of all, it's all about doing what God tells you to do, even if you don't feel like it. How many of you know that's sometimes what you have to do? "I don't feel like doing that." Do it anyway. For those of us who are Christians, we need a new perspective. One of the most widely read leadership books in the last several decades is a book written by Stephen Covey called The 7 Habits of Highly Effective People. Stephen Covey was a Mormon who had a remarkable ability to illustrate truth in a way that made it unforgettable. In that book, he told a story that captures the importance of perspective. He described riding a subway in New York City on a quiet Sunday morning. The car was calm and peaceful. People were reading newspapers, sitting quietly with their thoughts, some even resting with their eyes closed. Then, at one stop, a man entered with several children. The children were loud and disruptive. They were running back and forth, shouting, throwing things, even grabbing newspapers from other passengers. Instantly, the whole atmosphere of the car changed. The father sat down next to Covey, closed his eyes, seemingly unaware of the chaos his children were creating in the car. Covey said he felt increasingly irritated. It was hard to believe this man could be so insensitive. Others in the subway appeared equally annoyed, and finally, with restraint, Covey turned to the man and he said, "Sir, your children are really disturbing a lot of people, and I wonder if you could control them a little more." The man slowly lifted his head and he said, "Oh, I guess you're right. We just came from the hospital where their mother died about an hour ago. I don't know what to think, and I suppose they don't know how to handle it either." In that instant, everything changed in that car. The irritation vanished. Compassion filled the car. People began helping with the children. The circumstances had not changed, but the perspective had. The only difference was the lens through which they were now seeing that family. And that is what we must ask God to do for us. We must ask him to change the lens through which we see people. Instead of seeing them through prejudice or anger or assumption, we must learn to see them as God sees them. And when the lens changes, the heart changes. And when the heart changes, everything changes. With God, mercy and grace are available to everyone, no matter who they are or what they've done. And God doesn't see packages, he sees persons. He doesn't see everything that's so important to us, he sees the soul. He went to the cross through his own son, Jesus Christ, and paid the huge penalty so that all men could be saved. Everyone is savable in the eyes of God. And no matter what you've done, you haven't sinned away the grace of God. His grace is truly amazing.
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13: There will one day be a new heaven and a new earth. But when will this happen? Well, stay with us right now and find out.

0: You're listening to the Question and Answer program with our Bible teacher, Dr. J. Vernon McGee, and this program is a ministry of the Through the Bible radio network. Now, our first question today comes to us from a listener in Winter Park, Florida. He says, "It's my understanding that you teach that the current return of the Israelites to Israel is not a fulfillment of prophecy, because when God returns them to that land, it will be in belief, not unbelief. However, one expositor stated that God could bring Israel back in unbelief based on Ezekiel chapter 36, verses 24 and 25. In your book on Ezekiel, you seem to avoid these verses altogether. Could you please explain your position on these two verses in Ezekiel 36?
1: Well, those two verses are only part of a longer prophecy. I was taking the entire prophecy and giving, in a nutshell, my interpretation of the entire prophecy. And because of that, I did not go into detail, because this had been up so many times before, like Isaiah and Jeremiah, and it would come up again and again in the minor prophets, that I did not see any reason for repetition of this. I'm glad, though, that you called attention to it, because it may look to you that I purposely avoided these two verses, which I did not do at all. I considered the whole prophecy here. You understand, these two verses are just part of a much larger prophecy, and I do not mean to infer that Israel will not go back in unbelief, but go back in belief. They do go back in unbelief, and this man is entirely right about that. But the question is not their return in unbelief. The question is, when do they return in unbelief? My thinking is, they do not return in unbelief till the beginning of the Great Tribulation period. My feeling is that as long as the church is in the world, they will not go back to the land, and God will wind up the clock of prophecy, which is ISRAEL and not GRUEN or BULOVA. But God will not begin to move with the nation Israel and the Gentiles in the world until he calls the people out of the world. So what you have here is a total prophecy that has to do with the return of Israel back to the land after he's through with the church. I do not think any return of Israel to the land today, either in belief or unbelief, would be a fulfillment of prophecy. So it has to do with the time this prophecy here does, and I think that we can date it very easily, because don't lift out just two verses and build an interpretation on that. Use the entire prophecy, and actually this prophecy goes on over into the 37th chapter, and that's where you're going to get the order of events. And let me run through that if you don't mind. Now, I'm going to move up in the prophecy, actually not to the very beginning. It really begins in verse 16, where it says, "Moreover, the word of the Lord came unto me, saying, Son of man, when the house of Israel dwelt in their own land." And he goes back to the time before the captivity, when they did dwell in the land. And the reason that he has scattered them is because they had turned to other gods. But God says, I do have pity upon them, and there is a time coming when I will return them to the land. Now, I'll pick up reading again at verse 22. You begin with 24, and let me take more of the prophecy here than you've given. "Therefore say unto the house of Israel, Thus saith the Lord God, I do not this for your sakes, O house of Israel, but for mine own holy name's sake, which ye have profaned among the heathen whither ye went. And I will sanctify my great name, which was profaned among the heathen."

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2: My spirit within you and cause you to walk in my statutes, and ye shall keep my judgments and do them. Now you see, when you put all this prophecy together, that when God returns them back to their land, he's going to put the spirit of God within them, and they're going to be a credit and a witness to the world in that day. Now surely no one today would say the present return of Israel to that land has caused the world to turn to God. In fact, the matter is, a great many, I think, have been turned the other way around. And the very interesting thing is, in that day, he goes on to say, if you move down in the prophecy, and they shall say, this land that was desolate has become like the Garden of Eden. Has that happened today? Of course not. That land is not like the Garden of Eden, and a few orange trees and tomato plants just haven't made it that. It's marvelous what's happened over there, but to say that you have the fulfillment of prophecy is certainly to negate prophecy and make the Word of God sound as if the Lord is boasting and using superlatives when he ought not to be using them. Well, when God returns them to the land, all the superlatives are going to be true. Now, this is the same program that we have given by James on the day that they met in Jerusalem for the first council of the church, and that's recorded in the 15th chapter of Acts. We're told in verse 13 of Acts 15, and after they had held their peace, James answered, saying, men and brethren, hearken unto me. Simeon hath declared how God at the first did visit the Gentiles to take out of them a people for his name. That is, God today is calling a people out of the Gentiles, along with members of the nation Israel, into this body that we know as the church. Paul speaks of it as that both Jew and Gentile now are made into a new body, and that's the church. And now James goes on to say in verse 15, and to this agree the words of the prophets, as it is written, after this, after what? After God gets through with the church, calling a people out of the world, and the church is complete, he'll take the church out of the world. And what will he do? After this, I will return and build again the tabernacle of David, which has fallen down, and I will build again the ruins thereof, and I'll set it up, that the residue of men might seek after the Lord, and all the Gentiles, upon whom my name is called, saith the Lord, who doeth all these things. Now today he's calling out of the Gentiles a people. Then it will be all the Gentiles. Now, what will be the order of events when God will return them back to the land in unbelief and then fill them with his spirit, make them alive in the Lord and alive to God and a witness to him in the world? When's that all going to take place? Well, will you notice that in Ezekiel 37, and you just continue right on into chapter 37 here, and he gives here the order of the events. And you will remember, it was the vision of the valley of dead bones. Now, let me read verse 1 of chapter 37. The hand of the Lord was upon me, carried me out in the spirit of the Lord, and set me down in the midst of the valley, which was full of bone. Now, I'm not going to read the rest of that part of the prophecy. You remember, he went out in the valley, and there were bones, and they were scattered, and they were very dead. And so God asks Ezekiel, says, can these bones live? And Ezekiel just same as said, well, you know, I don't. As far as Ezekiel was concerned, they were dead bones, and that's about all you could say about it.

0: there was no possibility of Ezekiel having anything to do with bringing life to them. Now, Ezekiel made it very clear that those bones, as far as he could see, could not live. Then the bones began to come together. They began to form skeletons. And then the next thing happened, flesh came upon those bones. But what do you have now? Just a lot of corpses around. All you have, you still have a graveyard, only instead of being bones, they are bones with flesh and skin upon them. And that's all you have. And now, this is the interpretation. This is God's interpretation. What does all that mean? This gives you the order of events. Listen to this. Then he said unto me, Son of man, these bones are the whole house of Israel. And when he says the whole house of Israel, he means the 12 tribes. He means Israel. Very simple if you just let it say what it wants to say. Behold, they say, our bones are dried, our hope is lost, we're cut off for our part. They said, we're through. We're scattered everywhere. Now God says, I'm going to bring these bones together. Now what happens? Therefore prophesy and say unto them, thus saith the Lord God, behold, O my people, I will open your graves and cause you to come up out of your graves, and I'm going to bring you into the land of Israel. He brings them there as dead bones. He's just moving quite a few corpses there. That's all. Now, I think that's what you have today. If you want to try to use this prophecy to somehow or another fit into current events, maybe Israel has come together, the bones have, and maybe there is flesh on it. But what do you have? You have a corpse. There's no life there. The prophecy has not literally been fulfilled, you see. If this present return to the land is this that's mentioned here, then it ought to follow through. It hasn't followed through, not at all. Now, will you notice, and ye shall know that I'm the Lord when I have opened your graves, O my people, and brought you up out of your graves. And I shall put my spirit in you, and ye shall live, and I shall place you in your own land. Then shall ye know that I, the Lord, have spoken it and performed it, saith the Lord. Now, as I understand prophecy and the order of events and the proper sequence, that God today is calling a people out of the world and the church. He's not actually dealing with the nation Israel as a nation as he did in the past. Now, God intends to complete his purpose in the church, and it'll be taken out of the world because the church is to go to a place that the Lord Jesus is preparing for. Now, when the church leaves the world, God is going to turn again to use these people. In that day, they'll not be a disgrace. They're going to be filled with the Spirit of God. We're told that 144,000 of them, and out of each tribe, will be sealed to be witnesses for God throughout the world during the Great Tribulation period, you see. So that when we are talking about the children of Israel returning back to the land of Israel, and when I say they're not going to return until after the church is removed from the earth, and after the tribulation begins, at some period after the church removes, that I'm not saying that they're going to be returned after they believe. They'll be returned in unbelief then. And if that's going to be so supernatural, that's going to cause multitudes of them to turn to God. Now, we're in a different time capsule today. Altogether different. We're in this period when God's calling a people out to his name. Now to take the prophecies of the Old Testament like this and wrench them right out of their context and apply them today is, to my judgment, mutilating prophecy. It's not taking it up. And even when Ezekiel went to the trouble of going to the Valley of Dead Bones and getting that vision, and then giving us the interpretation God had given him of this, that when the bones come together, and they come back in the land of Israel, as they have today, all you've got is nothing in the world but a lot of dead bones. You don't have spiritual life at all. That is, if you wanted to make the prophecy apply to the present time. But I think when that time comes, God will be the one that will bring all of these bones together. He'll put the flesh upon it. He is the one that's going to breathe life into them. He is the one that'll make them a nation, and it'll be like a resurrection, life from the dead. They'll become a witness for God throughout the world. Now, I happen to be one of the hard heads that just will not accept their present return as being a fulfillment of prophecy. Sure, they've gone back in unbelief, and sure, they're going to go back in unbelief when God returns them. But when He returns them in unbelief, believe me, there will be a sequence of events going from scattered dead bones to bones coming together to flesh, and then to the life being put into the corpse that are there. So I think that's the picture that you have here in Ezekiel. And instead of it teaching the fact that the present return is fulfillment of prophecy, it really teaches the very opposite.
1: From the prophetic book of Ezekiel, we move to the prophetic book of Isaiah with this question from a listener in Garland, Texas. Could you please explain Isaiah chapter 65, verse 17?
0: And the verse reads, "For behold, I create new heavens and a new earth, and the former shall not be remembered nor come into mind." Well, I take it that the thing that really that you're interested in concerning this question is, when will God create the new heavens and the new earth? And the other question that might arise from this is that he says, "And the former shall not be remembered nor come into mind." And it will be so wonderful. The new heavens and the new earth are going to be so wonderful, because you and I live in a sin-marred universe. Now, when God creates a new heavens and a new earth, it'll be so wonderful we'll forget all about this one that we've been in. But I have a notion that what you're interested in, how does it fit into the time schedule that we have given to us in the Word of God? The very interesting thing is that we have immediately after this the description given to us of the millennial reign of Christ here upon this earth. And that has led some to believe that you have a chronological order here, and that this new heavens and new earth is created at the beginning of the millennium. Well, the problem with that is that the desert is made to blossom as the rose, but nothing said about it being a new earth at all. And death will still be prevalent during this period. The last enemy is not going to be destroyed until after Satan's final rebellion, after the 1,000 years. So that you cannot fit that into this, that Isaiah is giving you a chronological outline. But if you've read Isaiah and studied it up to here, you know that that has not been the method that he has followed at all. So I'd like to deal with that question, when will God create a new heavens and a new earth? Well, we should look, I think, at two other references. One is here in the 51st chapter of Isaiah, and it's verse 16. It says, "And I've put my words in thy mouth, and I've covered thee with the shadow of mine hand, that I may plant the heavens and lay the foundation of the earth and say unto Zion, thou art my people." Another reference is found over in the 66th chapter at verse 22, and I'll read that. "But as the new heavens and the new earth, which I will make, shall remain before me, saith the Lord, so shall your seed and your name remain." Now, what he's doing in both those passages is making it very clear to Israel that though a new earth is going to come into existence, that doesn't mean that they will not have the same piece of real estate that God vouchsafed to them before. The physical shape of it may be very much like the universe we're in, this earth. I'm sure that a great many people would like to make some improvements. Well, there'll be a new earth, and those improvements will be there. But Israel will still be a people, still have a land. And that's the thing that he's making clear, I think, to them here. Now we have one other reference, and it's an important one, and it's in the book of Revelation. And it says, I saw a new heaven and a new earth, for the first heaven and the first earth were passed away, and there was no more sea. And I, John, saw the holy city, New Jerusalem, coming down from God out of heaven, prepared as a bride adorned for her husband. Now, we have here this tremendous picture of the new heavens and the new earth given to us, and there are several things that make it interesting. One is that here in Revelation, where you do have a chronological order followed, it comes in after the millennium. And after the millennium, why, for the first time, the new heavens and the new earth come into view. They weren't seen up to this point. They may have had them off somewhere, just brought them now into view. But as far as the stage on which humanity was playing out its sordid story, why, it's still on this old earth, and it's on also in the old heavens, by the way. But this is something new coming along. He does mention one great geographical change that will be made. There'll be no more sea, and the sea today actually makes life possible on this earth. And so you can see that God's going to bring into existence an altogether different method in that day, and it'll be a very wonderful method, you may be sure. And so many people seem to be disappointed that they're going to miss the sea. Well, if you're a child of God today, you're going to be in that new Jerusalem coming down from God out of heaven. There's always a question, how far down does it come? I do not know how close it comes to the earth. I would take it that it comes in sight of the earth. And that means that it could be almost any distance. But I believe that the new Jerusalem will become the center of God's creation, because he will be in the new Jerusalem, and God the Son will be there, and I take it God the Holy Spirit, all be in the New Jerusalem. And that'll be the center of God's universe. I have in my book, the second volume, quite an extended passage on the New Jerusalem, because I felt like it hasn't been dealt with enough today. We're so occupied with the here and now that we forget where we're going to move someday to our permanent address. And so it's a very wonderful place, by the way, as best I can tell, where we're going to be throughout eternity. And it'll become the center of God's universe. So the new heavens and the new earth will come into existence, apparently, at the end of the millennium and the beginning of eternity. And that is a pretty nice place for it to come in, according to the way I see it.
1: If you'd like more information on prophecy and God's Word, then we'd like to suggest a very helpful book called J. Vernon McGee on Prophecy. It covers a number of topics, including the rapture, the tribulation, the millennium, and the Antichrist, to name just a few. 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

0: we are saved by the grace of God through faith in Jesus Christ. And every day as well as today is another grace gift from God. This program, which is a regular Bible class taught by R.B. Thiem Jr. of Houston, Texas, is to help you live this tremendous grace life. Here now is Bob Thiem.
1: The Word of God is alive and powerful, sharper than any two-edged sword, piercing even to the dividing asunder of the soul and the spirit, of the joints and the marrow, and is a critic of thoughts and intents of the heart. All Scripture is God-breathed and is profitable for doctrine, for reproof, for correction, for instruction in righteousness, that the man of God might be mature, thoroughly furnished unto all good works. Study to show thyself approved unto God, a workman that needeth not to be ashamed, rightly dividing the word of truth. Open the word of truth to Hebrews chapter 1. Hebrews chapter 1, verse 4. Here is the victory of the angelic conflict in the incarnation of Christ. Verse 4 says, being made so much better than the angels. This is the aorist middle participle of ginomai. G-I-N-O-M-A-I, ginomai. Ginomai means to become. The aorist tense refers to Jesus Christ becoming better than angels. At his birth, he was lower than angels because he became a man. At the cross, he was lower than man. The cross is where he who knew no sin was made sin for us, so he bore our sins. In the resurrection body, he had a body superior to angels, and in the session where he was seated at the right hand of the Father, he became much better than the angels. So this is a reference to Jesus Christ seated at the right hand of the Father. The aorist tense is the point of time when the session occurred. The middle voice is reflexive, but here it means the subject is benefited by the action of the verb. And not only is Christ benefited by being seated at the right hand of the Father, which is the place of honor, but so are we, because we are in union with Jesus Christ. This is positional truth. See, this is what chaps all the angels, the fallen ones. Jesus Christ seated in the place of glory at the right hand of the Father. When we believe in Jesus Christ, one of the 36 things we receive is union with Christ. Jesus Christ is eternal life. We share his life. We share his perfect righteousness. We share his justice. We share his priesthood. We share his glory. So that right now, every believer is positionally higher than angels. This again breaks the back of Satan, because already positionally, we as believers are higher than angels. Having become, literally, so much better. This is a comparative in the Greek, and it refers to the humanity of Christ seated at the right hand of the Father, compared with a position of angelic creation. Now, the deity of Christ is not in view, because as God, Jesus Christ is infinitely superior to angels, in that he is the creator of angels. This is a reference to his humanity. The deity of Christ cannot even sit down at the right hand of the Father, because the deity of Christ is like the deity of the Father. It is omnipresent. That means immanent and transcendent everywhere. So we have then this particular principle dealing with the angelic conflict. The humanity of Christ seated at the right hand of the Father is infinitely superior to the angelic creatures. And this is the first breakthrough where man becomes superior to angels. The word angels, by the way, is the ablative of comparison. Christ is at the right hand of the Father and is superior to all angels. Then we have an addition here in this verse. As he hath by inheritance obtained. We have five words. He hath by inheritance obtained. In order to translate one Greek verb, the Greek verb is kleronomeo, which looks like this. K-L-E-R-O-N-O-M-E-O, kleronomeo. And kleronomeo, it means to inherit, but in the perfect tense, it means he has inherited in the past, with a result that he will always inherit. Perfect tense. Active voice. The subject produces the action. Jesus Christ is the subject. And the indicative mood is the reality of the inheritance of Christ being always superior to angels. A more excellent name refers to character. He has a more excellent character. He has a more excellent reputation than they, that is, than angels. And the principle, the ascension and session of Jesus Christ is the key to the divine victory over the angelic conflict. See, the cross breaks the back of Satan. But the ascension and session of Christ is the key to the divine victory of the angelic conflict. The session indicates the Father's approval of the Son's ministry in the first advent. It means that the Father approves of the cross, and that the cross is the key to how God will deal with believers. Now, what do I mean by that? God has to be consistent. Now, let's notice all the characteristics of God that have to be consistent. God is sovereign. That means He has volition, absolute volition. God is absolute righteousness. He can't ever be anything less than perfect righteousness. God is just. God is love. God is eternal life. God is omnipotence, omniscience, omnipresence, immutability, and veracity. Now, everyone can quote that phrase, God is love. How is it possible for a perfect God to love any member of the human race? We all are sinners. All have sinned and come short of the glory of God. God has to be consistent with His own characteristic. If God loses one of these characteristics, He becomes inconsistent. There's only one way that God found in eternity past whereby He could love any member of the human race and identify us with Christ on the cross. Jesus Christ is God, too. See, here's the Father's essence. Jesus Christ has the same essence. So we know immediately that if Jesus Christ is going to go to the cross, He can't do it and be sovereign, because whoever goes to the cross has to be obedient unto death, even the death of the cross, from Philippians 2. How can Jesus Christ do it? He is eternal life, and how can eternal life die for anything, including the sins of the world? Eternal life can't die. Eternal life isn't eternal life if it dies. How can omnipresence here reduce itself to one point, i.e. the cross? Immanence and transcendence can't reduce itself to one point. So how is it possible to do it? Immutability means you can't change. How, if you can't change, could you change and get on the cross? See, Jesus Christ as God can't get there. This anticipates the next verse. Jesus Christ had to become a man, but He had to be a man without an old sin nature. And how are you going to be born without an old sin nature? Virgin birth. Then how are you going to live a life of perfection, volition, and the doctrine of impeccability? And then the time comes when you're qualified to go to the cross, and you go to the cross and bear the sins of the world. The humanity of Christ actually had poured out upon Him the sins of the human race. That satisfied the justice of the Father. The fact that Christ was impeccable in His humanity satisfied the righteousness of the Father. Now, because God the Father is satisfied with the work of God the Son on the cross, that means that God the Father is free to love the human race, but only by way of the cross. He is also free to give those whom He loves eternal life so He can love them forever, but only at the cross. Were it not for the cross, God could not possibly save anyone. God could not love anyone. You see, God just can't forget the rest of His characteristics. I'm sure that at some time in your life you have forgotten your other characteristics because you fell head over heels for someone. It was just a temporary malady and didn't last. You may even chuckle about it now if you're inclined to retrospect in that particular area. But at the time it was quite a serious thing. But you did do a lot of changing because you were in love. And you weren't really you until you recovered from this malady, which you finally did. Well, when you finally recovered, you became yourself again. You went back to whatever essence you have. God can't do that. God has to stay the same. So how can God love sinners, members of the human race, and still keep His righteousness and His justice? How can He be consistent? There's only one way. The cross. So when you come to the cross and believe in Jesus Christ, you pass the point of propitiation. Propitiation, God the Father is satisfied with the work of God the Son. When you pass the point of propitiation, God loves you with a maximum love and still is consistent. He still retains his character. He loves you with his maximum love, but he's still righteous. Why? Because his righteousness was satisfied at the cross and you came to the cross. He loves you with a maximum love and still retains his justice, doesn't compromise it, because his justice was assuaged at the cross. So he keeps his righteousness, he keeps his justice intact. He has to anyway. And he has to be honest with himself as well as honest with you, veracity. And so because of the cross, God so loved the world that he gave his only begotten Son. The only reason he can do that is because of the cross. And billions of years ago, God found a way to love you. And that isn't all. God found a way to save you. And then, that isn't all. He found a way to provide for you in time apart from your ability, your merit, or any other factor connected with you. And me. And all of us. In other words, the plan of God says very clearly, we do not earn, we do not deserve anything from God. Human merit, human ability is absolutely excluded. There is no place in the plan of God for any works gimmicks, salvation by works, salvation by baptism, salvation by feeling sorry for sin, joining the church, salvation by bribing God, big donation. These things don't impress God. The only thing that impresses God is God's perfect character. There are three persons in the Godhead who have this perfect character, that have this essence. That's why God is said to be one, one in essence, but three separate and distinct personalities. Now, Satan is a genius. Satan is smarter than any creature in existence. Smarter, more beautiful, more personable. He has a voice like a pipe organ. There is no one as great as Satan among creatures. There is no member of the human race, and we've had some great ones. Whenever you get to some point where you think that people are really great, or that you are great, or someone you know is really great, just remember, I can name you three angels that are greater than any person that ever lived. Lucifer, the son of the morning, Satan, Michael, and of course, Gabriel. But these are all archangels, genius. Two of them are elect angels. One is the greatest of all, the fallen angel, Satan or the devil, which is not a name but a title. His name is Lucifer, the son of the morning. He is so brilliant in his planning that he constantly upsets the human race. And he often does it when he's trying to bring order out of chaos, because this is the devil's world. And he is the prince of the power of the air, and he is the ruler of this world. And he's constantly embarrassed by the number of wars. Because you see, wars always indicate he isn't doing too well. He's embarrassed by the number of people who are starving. But then after all, some of the best starvers in the world are the devil's own children. And that embarrasses him. And so he's always in for some kind of thing. The whole concept of socialism was the devil's idea. And backfired. And it will always backfire. Because who pays for socialism? The establishment. And once you destroy the establishment, you destroy the goose that lays the golden egg. And where there was socialism yesterday, there is anarchy today. Besides, socialism tries to stop some of the divine laws. So the devil's always in the business of deceiving. And the devil's deception is found right here. There are millions of angels that think that Satan is smarter than God. These are the fallen angels. But right here it's very clear. Jesus Christ is the perfect portrayal of the fact that God is smarter than the devil. Now, don't you ever forget that, because there'll be times when you might have problems with that. God is much smarter than the devil. And how do we know that? Because God the Father came up with a plan whereby he does not compromise his own character, and where he breaks the back of Satan all at the same time. So propitiation is your key. Propitiation. God keeps his character intact and still loves us. Do you know anyone in the human race who loves you and is always consistent? Of course you don't. You do know one. Here's the key. Jesus Christ, the same yesterday, today, and forever. He loved you yesterday, he loves you today, and he'll love you forever. Nothing is more important to your life than the Lord Jesus Christ. Nothing is more important than the plan of God the Father called grace. And any time something becomes more important, then there are a whole series of divine laws put into operation to alert you to the inconsistency of your own viewpoint as far as God's plan, God's Word, and God's grace is concerned. And God has a great sense of humor. In eternity past, God decided that your capacity to have fun in life would depend on Bible doctrine. Because Bible doctrine has two sides. It becomes the capacity for loving God and occupation with Christ and therefore true worship. And it also becomes the basis for really enjoying life. And the believer who doesn't enjoy life is more miserable than the unbeliever in life because of these alternate divine laws of discipline. There's no way you can get around it. Bible doctrine has to be the most important thing in your life or you've had it. Now you say, oh, there's someone that's more important to me than doctrine. Doctrine is just something in the Bible. But these flesh and blood people that I love, or that flesh and blood person that I love. You ever know something about flesh and blood? It ages. It ages. But God's attitude is ageless. Jesus Christ is the same yesterday, today, and forever. And your capacity for life is based on the fact that you are, one, a believer, and you have a permanent relationship with Him, an unbreakable relationship because it depends on Him. Positional truth. You are in union with Jesus Christ. Christianity is a relationship, not a religion. Religion is man in legalism seeking to gain the approbation of God by his works, by his merits, by his deeds, by a church program. But Christianity is a relationship. Now, in the angelic conflict, it's important for you to realize that occupation with Christ is a must if you're really going to enjoy life, if you're going to have capacity for life. Now, some of you may have started life with a very bad handicap. You have no sense of humor. Do you realize that even that can be overcome through Bible doctrine? You see, Jesus Christ has a sense of humor, a great sense of humor. After all, to love us with a maximum love and maintain His dignity and keep from compromising His character involves a great deal of humor. See, David caught on to that when he said, "What is man that thou art mindful of him?" Well, no proud person ever asks that question. The proud person always says, "Hey, God, here I am. You're lucky. You have me on your side." And, you know, the people that say it are the meekest looking people you've ever seen. They all stand round-shouldered, drop their eyes to half-mast, walk in a slump, and say such horrible phrases as brother this and sister that, hallelujah and praise the Lord, and God willing. And everyone says, isn't that a great believer? Oh, that humility. It's a facade for the hottest, fattest, biggest pride in town. Many of you, of course, are criticized for coming to Bible class. But I've noticed that through the years that you began to loosen up and relax and develop a capacity for life. In fact, sometimes people criticize you for your capacity for life. But don't worry, just keep on taking in that doctrine along with your capacity for life. Now, in this passage, Jesus Christ has a more excellent character than they do. Angels do not have perfection. But guess who has perfection? Jesus Christ, in His deity and in His humanity. You see, we end verse 4 with Jesus Christ is the greatest of all. He is different from God the Father and God the Holy Spirit. Let's get the essence box up here three times. Here is the Father, who has all of the essence characteristics. Here is the Son with all of them. Here is the Holy Spirit. Now, here's the Trinity. God is one. One in the sense that each one of them have the same eternal life, the same sovereignty, the same righteousness, the same justice, and so on. But they are three different persons. The first person is called the Father, because of relationship with the Son. It's language of accommodation. The second person is called the Son. The third person is called the Holy Spirit. Now, each one of the members of the Godhead is perfect, has perfect righteousness, perfect justice, and along with immutability, cannot change it. They are co-equal, co-eternal, and co-perfect. But Jesus Christ is different. Because He is also true humanity. And He's perfect as a man. And that isn't all. He is a man higher than the angels because he's seated at the right hand of the Father. Now, the Father isn't a perfect man. The Father isn't a man at all. The Holy Spirit isn't a man at all. Only Jesus Christ is perfect deity, always was, always will be, and in his humanity, always was and always will be, resurrection body. So that the second person of the Trinity is the unique person of the universe. And in the angelic conflict, it is necessary to understand this. In the principle of worship, it is necessary to understand. We worship Jesus Christ. Jesus Christ is unique. He is God. He is man. He is just as much God as the Father of the Holy Spirit, but he's different from the Father and the Holy Spirit in that he's true humanity. He's just as much humanity as any person, but he's superior to humanity in that he is perfect humanity minus the old sin nature, and at the same time, he's God. Now, in the person of Christ, only one thing is left out. Angels. He did not become an angel. And boy, that chaps the fallen angels. That just drives them right up the wall. They can't stand it. And now did he not become an angel, but as a member of the human race, he became greater than angels. See, that broke the devil's back. Now, everything that I've just said is a part of a number of doctrines pertaining to the angelic conflict. But obviously, this is not going to be comprehensible to you until, first of all, you have it clear in your mind the uniqueness of the person of Christ. And therefore, verse 5 is the hypostatic union, or the uniqueness of the person of Christ. The word is hypostatic. The hypostatic union of Jesus Christ. Verse 5. For unto which of the angels... Now get it in mind, Jesus Christ did not become an angel. For unto which of the angels... Unto which means to what individual angel or all of the angels? Said he, God the Father speaking. Now, said he is an aorist active indicative of lego, and the aorist tense refers to an occurrence in eternity past. Billions and billions and billions of years ago, when there were angels but not members of the human race, to which of these angels said he, God the Father? Now, said he is a quotation from Psalm 2:7, which records part of the divine decrees. The divine decrees were given before man was created. The divine decrees existed in the mind of God billions of years ago. And as a result of the divine decrees, God the Father never said to any angel, quote, Thou art my Son, this day have I begotten thee. Now let's start with Thou art in the quotation of the decrees. This is a present active indicative of the verb eimi, E-I-M-I. This is an absolute status quo verb. The present tense in the Greek is linear action sart. Linear action sart of an absolute status quo verb means you always were, there never was a time when you were not, my son. So my son is a reference to the deity of Christ. This is the deity. My son. My God the Father, son. Jesus Christ, all right? My son refers to the fact that Christ is sovereignty, absolute righteousness, justice, love, eternal life, omnipotence, omniscience, omnipresence, immutability, and veracity. All the characteristics. Thou art my son. There never was a time when he wasn't. You always were my son. Deity. That is a statement of the deity of Christ. You always were my son. There never was a time when you were not my son. You are my son. Now, you always have been my son. There never will be a time when you are not my son. That is the deity of the Lord Jesus Christ. Jesus Christ is God. Now, the phrase this day brings us into time. This day refers to whatever the original Christmas was. This day have I begotten thee. This day is the day of the incarnation, the day of the virgin birth. And this indicates the true humanity of Jesus Christ. Jesus Christ had a body, he had a soul with self-consciousness, mentality, volition, and he had emotion, and he had conscience or norms and standards. So he had a true soul in a body, and he also had a human spirit. He did not have an old sin nature. So he was a trichotomous member of the human race, body, soul, and spirit. This day, the day of the virgin birth of Jesus Christ, Have I begotten thee? Perfect active indicative of the verb genao. G-E-N-N-A-O, genao. The perfect tense, something that happens in the past with results that go on forever. The perfect tense here refers to the humanity of Christ, that he was bona fide human race as of the point of the virgin birth, and that in the person of Christ now is undiminished deity and true humanity, and it will always be that way. The active voice, the Father ordained the first advent. The indicative mood is the reality of the first advent and or the incarnation. Now, what do we have? You keep on being my son, you're always my son. We have deity. This day have I begotten thee. Perfect tense of genao. We have humanity. And there is the uniqueness of the person of Christ. In one person, deity and humanity.
0: This lessson, taught by R.B. Thieme Jr. of Houston, Texas, will be continued next time.
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8: Ronald Reagan understood that freedom sometimes requires more than quiet diplomacy. It requires moral clarity. On June 12, 1987, standing before the Brandenburg Gate in a divided Berlin, Reagan issued a direct challenge to Soviet leader Mikhail Gorbachev. "Mr. Gorbachev, tear down this wall." The Berlin Wall was more than concrete and barbed wire. It represented a system that restricted movement, divided families, and denied millions the freedoms Americans often take for granted. Reagan refused to treat that division as permanent. He understood that free nations must be willing to identify the difference between liberty and oppression, and have the courage to say so. 2 years later, the Berlin Wall fell. Freedom survives when people refuse to accept tyranny as inevitable. So when freedom is challenged today, will we have the courage to defend it with the same clarity?
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13: You know, we're all given different gifts and abilities, and, you know, some of us are street smart. You just got street smarts. Or some of us have horse sense. And some of you don't want any of that. And that's okay, too. I get it. Some of you are good with numbers. And others of you go, I don't even want to look at numbers. Others have an eye for color. They know what goes together. Or maybe for fashion. It's just intuitive. And others go, no, somebody needs to arrange it for me. I'll just match the animals. Thank you. Some people have a mechanical understanding. Know how to they can take things apart and put them back together. I can take things apart. But that back together thing is always a bit of a challenge for me. But some people intuitively, they know how to fix things. They can look at it and go, I know what to do with this. I didn't get all of that gift. I can build a fence. I can clean a stall. You know, I can do some of that stuff, but you don't want me to fix it because you'd need prayer. Some of you have a musical ear. Some of you know how to make money. I mean, you just have a gift. You had to add value, or you recognize value, or where value can be created. And all of those things are legitimate. They're legitimate investments of time or energy or money or effort. But I would submit to you that above all of them, you should want to be God smart. Amen. Like, I want to know what God values. I want to know what he attaches significance to. I want to know what he will add his blessing to, his momentum to. And all of that is wrapped up in those 31 chapters of Proverbs. You can spend 10 minutes a day and become very familiar with that chapter at a time. And if you'll do that over the course of the year, you'll have read Proverbs 12 times, and it'll become ingrained in you. It'll become intuitive to you. It'll become as normative a part of your day or your preparation for your day as brushing your teeth or getting yourself ready to go out beyond the confines of your home. And I hope you do that on a regular basis. Don't just subject us to how you wake up. Let's make our goal to be God smart. You interested? If you're not interested, you probably ought to skip two or three sessions because we're going to work on this a little bit. There's some big themes that come out of the book of Proverbs, and we'll tag some of them and look at them in detail. But in essence, Proverbs gives you God's direction and insight. It's like a leader's training course, a guide to prosperity, a relationship manual. That's helpful. That is really helpful. It will also help deliver you from the theater of the absurd. We live in some crazy times. I mean, they put forward ideas that are so absurd, six-year-olds are going, no, I don't think so. But we have PhDs in the most celebrated universities and powerful people going, no, this is normal. No, it's not normal. It's weird. The emperor has no clothes. And then the book of Proverbs will help deliver you from the theater of the absurd. You see, confidence in God is needed to withstand the cascading ideas of ungodliness. You need to know what God's perspective is and have chosen to believe it so that you can guard your heart against the foolishness. One of the categories the Bible presents us with are those whom God considers to be foolish. Not based on IQ or academics, but in God's economy, he said, no, that is a foolish choice, a foolish idea. You do not want to occupy, in God's economy, the line of the fools. And Proverbs will help with that. I'll give you some big rock idea. Marriage, it's not a cultural issue, it's God's idea. It was his idea, so we should know God's perspective on marriage, and then we should know all the intruders. You're going, oh yeah, you can call that what you want to call it, but that's not God's idea of marriage. I'm not being angry, it's not about hate. I'm just saying, nope, that's not it. Or the same is true about human sexuality. God gave us the boundaries in which human sexual activity is helpful, healthy, fruitful, and then he told us all the places where it would bring destruction.

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2: Of wisdom. In fact, he said, I'll give you a wisdom that will be unequaled, unparalleled. And Solomon's life bears that out. It didn't keep Solomon from walking into great error. I don't know, I'm not in charge of the roster, but there are biblical scholars that I have great respect for that have said they think it's far more likely that Nebuchadnezzar will be in heaven than Solomon. Again, I don't know, I don't keep the roster. You know, that's not a very fruitful conversation to have. Who's going to heaven? You don't know. I mean, I know there's a whole raft of online warriors that feel like they're the arbiters, but they aren't. Solomon, he's credited with a couple other books in our Bible as well, the book of Ecclesiastes, the book of the Song of Solomon. But in Proverbs chapter 1 and verse 1, I put it in your notes. And I did your notes a little differently. It wasn't like I couldn't get the fonts equal. I was trying to add some emphasis. So the emphasis is mine. It's not the Holy Spirit. So you could disagree with me and it would all be okay. In fact, this first passage is from the Message and some of you don't like it. It's not the one Paul wrote. I know, but it's the one Alan can understand sometimes. So Proverbs chapter 1, the first 6 verses. These are the wise sayings of Solomon, David's son, Israel's king. Written down so we'll know how to live well and right, to understand what life means and where it's going. It has my attention. One book in the Bible that says it can teach us so we can know how to live well and right in God's sight and to understand what life means and where it's going. That's valuable. So I'm like, well, I'm going to read that book more often. That's worth a chapter a day. A manual for living, for learning what's right and just and fair, to teach the inexperienced the ropes. Perhaps we should encourage our young people to read Proverbs. Just a thought. And to give our young people a grasp on reality. There's something here also for seasoned men and women. Some of us are well seasoned. Still a thing or two for the experienced to learn. Fresh wisdom to probe and to penetrate the rhymes and reasons of wise men and women. I think it's a legitimate life goal for any person to desire to be wise in God's sight. The secularist may not think you wise, but if God considers me wise, I'm good. We have to decide whose praise it is we're trying to secure, whose approval we're most interested in. It's a very important question to settle in your heart, and I don't mean in a theoretical way. When I talk about a biblical worldview, I talk about a frame of reference to interpret the reality of our world that comes to us through our 5 senses. A biblical worldview uses the priorities and the parameters of Scripture to help us define what's helpful and unhelpful, what's appropriate and inappropriate, what's right and wrong, what we should be ambitious and what we shouldn't. You don't have to have a biblical worldview. You can choose another biblical worldview. But if you don't use a Judeo-Christian biblical worldview and you imagine yourself Christian, I need help in understanding that. Let's put it in a different context with what you know of the Hebrew Bible, the Old Testament. Could you, if you were an Israelite living in the nation of Israel, but you practice idolatry to Baal or Asherah, if you didn't maintain the dietary code that you were given, if you ignored the principles that God had given you, do you imagine that you lived under the blessing of God? No. Now, we're all flawed people. We're all broken people. We all make mistakes. But there's a difference in making a mistake and purposely choosing to practice ungodliness. And one of the reasons we have a church in our culture that is so largely impotent and seems to exert such small influence is we're not living with a biblical worldview. We're more in touch with the message of grace.

0: and mercy. We think we can live any way we want to and then say to God kind of half-heartedly, oh, I'm sorry. And I believe in the mercy and grace of God. If you look it up, my picture will be there. I only have hope for breath tomorrow because of God's grace. Having said that, I do not intend to purposefully, intentionally lead a life that practices things that God has said not to do. And I would encourage you not to do that either.
1: Before we return to today's message, Pastor Allen wants to share a book to help you be free from worry.
0: In the Sermon on the Mount, Jesus said a half a dozen times, do not worry. Not a suggestion, it's a directive. I have a question. Are you living in obedience to Jesus or are you ignoring him? Well, we got a new book, it'll help you. It's called Freedom from Worry. It's really a how-to guide to live a life in the peace that Jesus promised us. You don't have to have a life choked with fear and anxiety and worry. You can be free. Let's cooperate with Jesus. It's the best way to walk through our days, I promise.
1: Jesus tells us repeatedly in Matthew chapter 6, do not worry. 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Now, let's get back to Pastor Allen with his message called, Let's Be God Smart.
0: What if you could know? What if you could know the answers? I don't mean to every moral dilemma or to the cause of each natural disaster. You know, why was there a flash flood someplace in the world? But what if you could know the answers for the primary decision intersections of your life? What if you could know? When your heart's divided, when your emotions don't give you clarity, when to the best of your ability you can't find the logic trail to get you through, when you don't have the counselors that you wish you had to help you sort it out. What if you could know the ending at the beginning? What if you could know what behavior will be rewarded by God and what will be punished? What if you could know the end of the path before you took the first step? What if you could know the designer's intent? If you could know the mistakes not to make. That is the book of Proverbs. That's what it's about. So I don't believe that. Well, you're entitled. You know, I've had the privilege of studying in a variety of places. And I've studied in some highly celebrated academic institutions with people who had spent enormous blocks of their lives studying the Bible. Had to learn multiple languages. Spoke not just the biblical languages, but the historical languages from which the Scripture emerged. I mean, enormous amounts of time immersing themselves in the things of Scripture. But they didn't add to that any personal faith. They stood apart from it. They stood apart from the Bible and they passed judgment on it. The power of Scripture is in myth. I mean, I could give you, and I've been in those classrooms and I watched these people with high IQs and tremendous learning abilities and great academic skills and memory and all these things. But they didn't add to it a personal belief. They didn't choose to submit themselves to the authority of Scripture. Now here's the challenge. Those people have been trained to lead our churches for several decades. So all of us, knowingly or unknowingly, have had exposure to that thought. And we have cultivated to larger or smaller extents this habit of standing outside of the Bible and going, I'm not sure I believe that. Or, I don't think that part's really relevant for me. I've done that believe in my heart and confess with my mouth thing. And so the rest of it is really doesn't bring any bearing to me. So I don't have to pay any attention to the moral and immoral part, or I don't have to pay any attention to the part about guarding my heart or all the things. We stand apart from it, and we stand in judgment of the Word of God rather than allowing it to stand as the authority in our life. And then we're confused because we lead frightened lives and lives filled with anxiety and lives filled with torment. And we see big chunks of our lives, big blocks of time that seem to have been fruitless because we leaned a ladder against the wrong wall and then climbed feverishly. When God has said in the plainest of language, it's so plain, it doesn't require, you know, he said, wisdom cries out, calls aloud, pleads with you. What if you could know? You can. Look at Proverbs 2, verse 1. My son, if, you ought to circle that little preposition, if. It means there's a fork in the road. There's an option here. If you accept my words, and if you store up my commands within you, and if you turn your ear to wisdom, and if you apply your heart to understanding, that's not a one-step invitation. There's four things there. If you'll accept my words, you have to start with that. Now you have to store it up in your heart. You have to care enough about it to protect it. Jesus told the parable about the seed of the God, Word of God, when it's sown, that the devil comes to steal it. He'll do it from you. You'll catch a glimpse of something that God wants you to know, and you'll meet somebody you like, respect, that you care about, and they'll say, oh, you don't really believe that, do you? And they'll introduce the question into your heart, or they'll give you permission to distance yourself from it a little bit. If you'll accept my words, if you'll store up my commands within you, if you'll turn your ear to wisdom, and if you'll apply your heart to understanding, then, if you'll do that, then this is what will happen. You will understand. Watch this. Every good path. Can you imagine knowing which path is good and which path isn't? It doesn't mean every step on the path is going to be like fun. Because we walk through some shadowed valleys. Jesus faced temptations. Our heroes all face challenges and persecutions. But you'll know, this is the path, this is the good path. I know what the sign said because I know the markers. And if there's resistance or difficulty, I know it's temporary because this was a good path. You can know that. Wisdom will save you from the ways of wicked men. It doesn't say it'll deliver you from all wicked men. But you'll be delivered out of their ways. The ways of wicked people will touch your life. Can I get an amen? You don't need to. Yeah. But wisdom will save you from that. It will save you also from the adulteress. Adultery. Taking down the boundaries around marriage is a national pastime. It's a marketing plan. It's a profit center. It's not new to the 21st century. It's not new to us. It's not about technology, folks. They had prostitutes on the Temple Mount in Jerusalem. Because our enemy doesn't have to have new tools. The old ones work so well. But God's wisdom, if you will accept it and store it up and turn your ear to it and apply your heart, it will save you and you will walk in the ways of good men. Well, here's the punchline, chapter 3, verse 1. They will prolong your life many years and bring you prosperity. One of the messages of Proverbs is you don't have to chase the things you want. If you will focus on honoring God, those things will find you. Isn't that amazing? Some of you are old enough to remember Indiana Jones. Before it was like a binge opportunity on some obscure cable channel. And I don't remember which one of it was, but there's one where he's running down a cave with this giant stone ball. just about to obliterate him. Right, and but save for the miracle of being Indiana Jones, it would have been the end of the series. Well, that image is the picture I have in mind. That big stone ball, those are the blessings of God. And they're coming after me. I can't escape them. They're going to impact my life. And I want to order my life every day so that the momentum of that thing is bigger. And then, but we flip and go, well, you know, Pastor, what do I have to do now? How much do I have to read? And just how often do I have to come to church in person on campus? Oh. I focus so much better when I'm at home. It's just me on my sofa. With just the television, no distracting people around me. No babies crying, no ameners. Just me and my pizza. No, I want to order my life so that the blessings of God are inescapable. And if you don't know how to do that, if you really don't, you think, well, I was doing the best I knew. The best you knew is not the standard. I do the best I know with my cell phone, but I would beat that thing with a hammer if it weren't for smarter people to help me make it work. I just want to make a phone call. I don't want to upgrade it. I don't want to update it. I don't want anybody to mess with it. I know it's tracking me everywhere I go. I just want to make a phone call. Give me a black rotary dial. I don't care. I want to make a phone call. Proverbs will help you know. It's not beyond you, but you have to care about it. We have to be willing to go through the door. You have to dare to believe. You have to be willing to say, God, I will trust you. I'll put my confidence in you more than in conventional wisdom. I'll put my confidence in you more than the most celebrated academics. It used to be harder to say this. I'll put my confidence in you more than the head of the CDC or the director of the FBI or the leader of this group or that group. Unfortunately, trust has cratered so far. God looks very credible, but he's less celebrated. You can't choose lawlessness and ungodliness and immorality and expect the blessing of God. Even if you relabel it as compassion, you can relabel an elephant and call it a squirrel, but it won't be a great tree climber. And we're living in a world where they're relabeling things and tell you it'll be wonderful. It won't be wonderful. Reorient your life around the Word of God. But I think if I could wrap this invitation in a sentence or two, it would be willing to be a learner. And for those of us that have known the Lord a while and we have some experience and we have some God stories, that's harder because we want to believe we know all the important stuff. But folks, we're living in a time that's unprecedented. And we need to know the power of God.
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15: 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My guests are Jim Osmond and Justin Peters. We'll talk about God's love, three different types of it, on this edition of The Plumb Line.
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15: That's globalcarealliance.org. On today's edition of The Plumb Line, I am excited to have Jim Osman and Justin Peters back with me. Jim's the pastor of Kootenai Community Church, Kootenai, Idaho, and Justin Peters has a great ministry that you can find out more about when you look up him online. And Justin's in the Montana area, and I'm in Iowa, so we're spread out across three different time zones, but we come together every once in a while for a great discussion about a topic from a biblical worldview. And welcome, gentlemen. Great to have you back.
19: Thanks, Jay. Yeah, thanks, Jay. It's always good to be with you, brother.
15: Yeah, and this time we're talking about God's love, and we're doing so in the sense of the complexity and the depth and the richness of his love. It is so vastly different from anything that we can express or anything that we call love that it's hard to wrap our minds around it, but that's what we're going to try to do here from what the Bible would say about this. And I want to start this way, that in our society, our culture today, especially in America and maybe worldwide, I haven't really been a worldwide traveler, so I don't know if this is everywhere, but we hear so much about, you know, God loves you, God loves you, God loves you, and very little about the fact that God is, you know, like I say, complex being. Yes, the scriptures tell us, and God does love you, there's no doubt about it, but all the emphasis is put on his love a lot of times in our day, isn't it?
19: Yeah, it is. That's the predominant message of evangelicalism today. It's not uncommon to drive past a billboard or something that declares Jesus loves you and has a wonderful plan for your life. It is sort of the emphasis of the church, as if by telling people that God loves them, we can woo them into the kingdom. And yet that's not ever given as a motive in scripture for people to come to a saving knowledge of Jesus Christ. In fact, if you read through the book of Acts, you will notice that in the preaching of the apostles in the book of Acts, they don't mention the love of God one time. Now, that's not because the apostles didn't know about the love of God, and it's not because they didn't believe that God is love, as John says in 1 John, or that God has love for people. It's that is not the appeal that the apostles made for people to come to Christ. It's not Jesus loves you and has a wonderful plan for your life, and if you'll just accept him, then you can know that love and experience that love. Rather, the preaching of the apostles was, you have violated the law of God, you're blasphemers, you're liars, you've murdered the Messiah, and you're in rebellion, and God will justly punish and damn the one who does not come to put their faith in Jesus Christ and have their sins forgiven through the once-for-all atonement of Christ. That's the emphasis. You tell an unbeliever that God loves them, and they're likely to say something along the lines of, oh, well, why wouldn't he? I'm just so lovable. I love me. And see that God and I agree on this, that I'm the most lovable thing in the world, and of course he's going to love me. I mean, look at me. I see myself in the mirror every day. I'm aware of the type of person that I am, so how could God not love me? That, I think, is how the church has misrepresented that idea of the love of God.
15: Let's start the broadcast this way, and I'll jump over to you, Justin, for this. Then, so if saying the very first words out of your mouth to someone who is unsaved, lost, that you're wanting to communicate the gospel with them, instead of God loves you or Jesus loves you, what should the first words be, or how should we communicate that gospel? Because we might be doing that right now, guys. So we might be communicating to someone who, you know, just happened to flip through the dial and came on this broadcast, and they believe God loves them, and so they're like, yeah, just as you said, Jim, I'm great. God loves me. I'm good to go. So tell us the right way to communicate this.
19: Yes. Well, certainly God is love, but as Jim said, that's not the motivating factor to get people to come to Christ. The motivating factor
20: should be to make people understand that they are sinners, and because of their sin, they have incurred a debt to God, and God is a good judge, the ultimate good judge, and just like any good judge must punish crime, and if he didn't punish crime, he by definition would not be a good judge. God is the ultimate good judge, and he must punish sin, and if he does not punish sin, then he does injury to his own goodness, and he's not going to do that. So it is the goodness of God that many people think will get them off the hook. Oh, God's good, and yeah, I've done a few things wrong, but he's a good God, he'll let me off the hook. No, it's the goodness of God that will actually seal their fate. And so we've got to make people understand that they are sinners who have broken God's laws, and God's wrath burns against sin. And if they do not repent of their sin and trust the one, Christ, who has paid the penalty for their sin, then they will pay that penalty themselves for all of eternity in the lake of fire, as God's wrath will be poured out on them. And Jesus is our only provision for the payment of sin. So that's how we've got to frame the gospel. That's how the apostles framed it. They warned people to flee from the wrath to come, not God loves you and has a wonderful plan for your life. Mm-hmm. It's not a Hallmark gospel. And so many people have this just caricatured, shallow understanding of the goodness of God and the love of God. And Jay, you know, you mentioned how God is complex, and he is in a sense, and that he has many different attributes, but we've also got to understand that God is a simple being. We refer to the simplicity of God, and that doesn't mean that God is simple to understand. It means that God is indivisible. All of the attributes of God, the holiness, the justice, the mercy, the wrath, the omni attributes, all of these attributes exegete, if you will, his other attributes. And so you can't, God is not like a divine Jenga game where you can pull out one little piece and the tower still stands. All of his attributes exegete and explain and are infused with, indivisibly so, his other attributes. So his love, yes, God is love, but his love is not a coddling love. It is a holy love. And so God is simple in that sense. You can't tease out one of his attributes to the exclusion of his other attributes.
21: Thank you. That is such an important point to bring into the discussion here. I appreciate that. What I was thinking as you were sharing there, that, you know, God, one of the proofs of his love for us is that he disciplines us. He does confront us over our sin. You know, if he didn't love us, he wouldn't do that. Like, you know, an earthly father. And the scriptures talk about that in Hebrews. And so the reality is, if you're not experiencing discipline, well, then you start to wonder, am I really, you know, in relationship with God? Is he my father? Because that's one of the characteristics of his love, is that he is going to call you to change, to repent, huh?
19: Yes, it is. We're not denying, of course, that God has a love. In this, the love of God is manifested in that while we were yet sinners, Christ died for us. That is an expression of the love of God, and the atonement of Christ and the offer of salvation, all of that expresses the love of God. What we're saying is that that's not the first appeal for the gospel. The gospel appeal is not come to Jesus, know his love. It is come to Jesus to avoid his wrath. And having avoided, what causes him to bring us to himself is that deep and profound love that he has for those who are his children. And that love that he has for us as his children is a love that does chasten us, it does correct us, and it works for our sanctification and even the sufferings and afflictions that God brings into our life. And I use that terminology intentionally. He brings them into our life. He has a purpose in it, and he's the one causing these things for our sanctification. And all of those afflictions and trials, persecutions, etc., this is the discipline of God training us in righteousness, so that we may know his holiness and we may enjoy the peaceful fruits of righteousness. That's what Hebrews 12 is describing.
21: Yeah, amen. Well, I'm going to go to the break fairly early here in the broadcast and share my email address, because I want to take that opportunity to do so in case someone tuning in right now is hearing something that is really striking them anew. Maybe they've heard what they call, or what we call, the gospel, the good news about Jesus, a number of times, but they've never heard it explained this way. They've always heard it explained, you know, the way that we were just sharing about, starting off with God loves you and has a wonderful plan for your life and all that. Maybe that's all they've ever heard. And so I'm going to give you my email address, friend or friends. Who knows? Maybe there's several of you that don't know Jesus Christ, don't have a relationship with him, believe that you're all just good to go because God loves everyone, right? And we need to talk about that some more. My guests have done a great job bringing that up and discussing it already. Jim Osmond and Justin Peters are those guests, and I'll continue with them in a moment, but my email is theplumlineradio@gmail.com. Plum is P-L-U-M-B. B at the end of the word plum. theplumlineradio@gmail.com. Drop me an email right now as we go to the break and say, hey, can we get together and talk about this some more? And we'll figure out a way to do that, even if you're a long ways from me. We've got great technology and can do a video call or whatever. So we'll get together and discuss this more. I can connect you with Jim or Justin as well, because I know they'd love to talk with you. Nothing more important than that decision that you make about, am I going to commit my life to Jesus Christ? Am I going to put my faith, my trust in him and in him alone? theplumlineradio@gmail.com is that email. 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This is The Plumb Line. I'm your host, Jay Rudolph. My guests are Pastor Jim Osmond and Justin Peters, talking about the love of God from what the Scriptures teach us about it. And such an important discussion that we are having here. And we've addressed, you know, the aspect of those first words that come out of your mouth to an unbeliever being God loves you. Is that the way to go or not? And kind of going hand in hand with that, and this will probably lead us into the real meat of our discussion, which is, are there some, you know, different facets or characteristics, types of God's love? And one way that I'll lead into that is by saying that I often hear, and I think I, you know, growing up was taught this as well, that God's love is unconditional. And humans can't, you know, replicate that because no matter what, we don't have an unconditional love for anyone. And I'm just stating kind of what I was taught. I'm not saying that this is, you know, right or accurate. And so let's talk about that. Is God's love unconditional?
20: It is not. It is not, Jay. I mean, so yes and no. There's a sense in which it is unconditional in that there is nothing of intrinsic value in and of ourselves that would cause God to love us. We see that in Deuteronomy chapter 7 in the Old Testament. Yahweh did not set his affection on you, referring to Israel, nor choose you, because you were more in number than any of the peoples, for you were the fewest of all peoples. But because Yahweh loved you and kept the oath which he swore to your fathers, Yahweh brought you out with a strong hand and redeemed you from the house of slavery, from the hand of Pharaoh, king of Egypt. So God set his affection, he set his love upon Israel, not because Israel was greater or mightier or better looking or whatever. There was nothing of any intrinsic value in Israel. In fact, quite the opposite of that. God chose Israel simply because it pleased him to choose Israel. So in that sense, God's love is unconditional in that there's nothing that we can do to earn God's love or cause him to love us. He loves us just because it pleases him to do so. But God does not love everyone equally. That is not true. In fact, the Bible is full of examples of God's hatred, not only for sin, but also for the sinner. In the book of Psalms, just in the first 50 chapters of the book of Psalms, we have 14 or 15 different verses that talk about the hatred that God has for individuals. just a couple of them. Psalm 11, verse 5, Yahweh tests the righteous, but the wicked and the one who loves violence, his soul hates. Psalm 5, verse 5, the boastful shall not stand before your eyes. You hate all workers of iniquity. So you can try to dilute that if you want, but you're going to do injury to the text in doing so. The Bible says what it says. There are people that God actually does hate. He hates the wicked. And before our conversion, we're all wicked. But God sovereignly chooses to extend his grace to his elect, and that he loves his elect in a salvific way, that he does not love other people. In fact, he does hate not only sin, but also sinners.
21: In the second couple of segments, we're going to dive really deeply farther into that even than what you've taken us, Justin, and look at where, you know, the Bible says, yet I have loved Jacob, but Esau I have hated. That's one verse that's definitely going to come up in our discussion here. But I want to kind of take another facet of this maybe and ask you, Jim. So typically when we hear people say, well, God loves me unconditionally or God loves you unconditionally, I think the reason they're saying that is they want to, a lot of times, and I guess I shouldn't judge their motives or whatever, but some of them anyway, maybe thinking, well, I can do whatever I want. I can sin as much as I want, and God's going to love me anyway, is kind of the thought process.
19: Yeah, and if the love of God is unconditional in that sense, then it's true. There is nothing that I could ever do to make him not love me in an infinite degree, which means I can sin as I want. I could reject him. I could have no part for him in my life, and yet he's still going to love me. And I think that that leads sinners astray. We have to have both an understanding that God loves us and an understanding that the love that God has for people is not all the same kind of sort of peanut butter love. It's not all a bland, generic, colorless love, as if God loves Moses the same as he loved Pharaoh or Jacob the same as he loved Esau. There's a love that God has for all of his creatures and even for the non-elect that I think is more profound and deeper than anything we can imagine or understand. But the love that he has for his redeemed people, for his children, is a different kind of love. And even Hebrews 12 draws that out. The son whom God loves, it's the son, his sons whom he chastens, and the Lord chastens all those whom he loves. And in that context, the author of Hebrews is talking about a familial love. The love that God has for his children is different than the love that God has for those who are not his children. And the love that God has, the love that Christ has for his bride, the church, is a different kind of love. It's a redeeming love, a sanctifying love, a purifying love, and a sacrificial love. That's not the love that he has for all people. And so when you try and make the love of God this generic thing, as if he makes no distinctions in his love whatsoever, and he doesn't love people in different ways and to different degrees, then you end up making God the kind of loving being that if it were expressed in our realm, we would detest. And I'll give you an illustration of that, that the love that I have for my wife is different than the love that I have for every other woman in my congregation. Now, I love the ladies in my congregation. The love that I have for my wife is different. She's related to me in a different way than every other woman in my congregation. Now, my wife is happy for that. My kids are happy for that. Every wife, every woman in this church is happy that I don't love them the same as my wife. And every other man in this church is glad that I don't love their wives the same way that I love my wife. We make distinctions in the love that we have for people. I love my kids differently than I love every other kid in this congregation. My grandkids, I love them differently than I love every other grandkid in this congregation. So we have to make those distinctions. We need to make those distinctions, and God makes those distinctions. It's not a vice in God that he has a different love for his bride than he has for the rest of the world, any more than it is a vice in me that I love my bride different than I love every other woman in the world.
21: Yeah. Well, let's go ahead and start to, and we won't get through this all in the few minutes we have left in this segment here, but start to break down what has been described by some, and I'll particularly give credit to R.C. Sproul here, as three different facets or types of God's love, and it's broken down into three: the love of benevolence, the love of complacency, and the love of beneficence. I'm saying that correctly anyway. And so those are three different types anyway. And like I say, we don't have time to get through deeply all of those at this moment, but which one of those three are you talking about, you know, with what you were just describing there?
19: How would you say that R.C. Sproul is defining those? Can you give me a brief definition of each one of those?
21: Yeah, you betcha. So the first one here, the love of benevolence, is God's general indiscriminate goodwill and kindness toward all of his creatures, the righteous and the unrighteous. Now, the love of complacency is the one that's not universal. That is essentially a delight or pleasure, is the way it's described, that he takes. And so that would be reserved for those who are in Christ, for the redeemed, as well as for his son, is the way that it's described here. And then the other one is more that God's love is understood through the lens of his holiness. And I guess that Sproul distinguished God's love from worldly, secular ideas of love in that sense, in that it's transcendent and pure and things like that. So those are the descriptions that I'm reading anyway on this article.
19: Okay. Yeah, so I would say that what I'm describing in that redeeming love is what you just described there is the love of complacency. He loves those who are in Christ with the love with which he has for his own son. Because we're in Christ, and because he has accredited the righteousness of his son to us, and because he has taken away our sin and placed it upon his son, he loves us because he sees us in Christ. So that, I think, is the kind of love that you're talking about. That it's not just the general goodwill that God has for all his creatures, where he allows the rain to fall on the just and the unjust alike. That, we could say, is this love that God has for all of his creatures. There's a love that God has for all men, and not denying at all the hatred that Justin mentioned earlier. There's a love that God has for all men. That's the love of benevolence. He is kind to all, and he calls us to love even his enemies and to model the type of love that he has. But it's different than the love that I have for my enemy is not the same as the love that I have for my wife. And if I can't distinguish between those two things, my wife is going to suffer and my enemy will be very confused. So that's the distinction I think the Sproul is making, and I would agree with it from the way you've described it there.
21: Yeah. Let's take the love of complacency one a little bit farther then, because there's an article that I'm looking at here. It's called Abundant Love, and written, I believe, by R.C. Sproul himself. And in it, he quotes Jonathan Edwards' language in describing this type of love of complacency. Because I know when I think of the word complacency, I think resting on your own laurels or laziness, maybe even. But that's not the type of complacency. This is a different definition, I guess, to this word that we maybe understand differently as complacency. But it has to do with a sense of pleasure that is taken. And so when we talk about this type of love of God, he does, and the scriptures do make it clear that he does delight in those who are his, right?
20: Mm-hmm. Yeah, that's correct. Yes, he has a particular redemptive love for his elect that he does not have for the non-elect. In fact, Jim quoted it in one of the verses that we can look at earlier, Romans 5:8, but God demonstrates his own love toward us in that while we were yet sinners, Christ died for us, not for the unelect, but for the elect. Jim and I both hold to particular redemption, that Christ died for the sins of the elect, not for the whole world. And that's, you know, that's a rabbit hole we can go down maybe another time. But God has a particular love, an electing love for his own, that he simply does not have for others. And as Jim was just saying, if we recoil at that, we're imposing our own understanding of love onto God, the shallow, superficial kind of love. But even we as fallen humans understand that love is not just love. I mean, there are different kinds of love. Jim and I love our wives differently than we love other women. That's just natural. And so in that sense, God does have a special redemptive love for his people that he does not have for the world in general. Sometimes we refer to things that are common graces. That, and Jim actually referenced that as well just a second ago. Matthew chapter 5, he causes the sun to rise on the evil and the good. He sends rain on the righteous and the unrighteous. So whether you're a Christian or not a Christian, elect or non-elect, you can enjoy some of the niceties of life. You can enjoy a sunrise, a walk in the woods, a nice meal, a good steak, you know, those kind of things that are common graces that God extends to everyone, elect and non-elect. But God does have a special, particular love for the elect that he does not have for other people.
21: Yeah, and that is a good and important point to wrap up this segment. I'll be back with more with my guests, Justin Peters and Jim Osman, on the Plumb Line, so don't go anywhere. And be sure to reach out and connect and share your thoughts, comments, questions anytime when you email theplumblineradio@gmail.com.
0: 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My name is Gary Ingram, and I'm the founder of Love and Truth Network. I know what it's like to hide in deep shame and confusion. Raised in church, I lived a double life, battling unwanted same-sex attraction, porn, and sexual sin for many years, praying for change but finding no real help or solutions from leaders, and rejected by many within the church. 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Healing wasn't instant, but it was real. For more than 12 years, Love and Truth Network has been equipping local churches across the country to do the same for others. 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
21: On today's edition of The Plumb Line, I'm continuing a visit with Jim Osman and Justin Peters. We're talking about God's love and different types, we could say, or characteristics of the love of God. And we're going to start this off by, I brought up three different dimensions, distinct dimensions that help us understand his character, his relationship to humanity, his love. And one of those is the love of complacency. We spent a fair amount of time talking about that one, and that one is reserved for those who are his. If you belong to Jesus Christ, if your faith, your trust is in him and in him alone, you have this love of complacency that God expresses toward you. He delights in you. And then there are a couple other types, love of benevolence and love of beneficence. And so let's take the benevolence one. And I'm just reading here again from this Abundant Love column by R.C. Sproul. He says, benevolence is derived from the Latin prefix bene, which means well or good. It is the root for the word will. And God offers this benevolent love essentially to all. This one is available to all. And it's explained this way. God does not, quote-unquote, delight in the death of the wicked, even though he decrees it. His judgments upon evil are rooted in his righteousness, not in some distorted malice in his character. Like an earthly judge weeps when he sends the guilty for punishment, God rejoices in the justness of it, but gets no glee from the pain of those justly punished. So the love of benevolence or goodwill extends to all people without distinction. God is loving in this sense, even to the damned, Sproul says. So share some thoughts on that. Any verses maybe that come to your mind that would relate to that?
19: Yeah, Jay, I can think of a couple of references to that, even in the book of Romans and in Matthew and other places where the love of God is described in terms of the benevolence or the kindness that he shows to all of his creatures. And it would be important for us to remember that God owes that kind of love to none. Even if he did not love any of his creatures in that way, it would be no defect in him to not love unworthy creatures. But that the love of benevolence or kindness that he shows to us in that he gives rain on the just and the unjust. He allows us to eat good food, to see beautiful sunsets, to enjoy the delights of family and marriage and life in this world. And the kindnesses and the graces that he shows us continually are all evidences of that benevolent love that God has for us. And he shows this to all of his creatures. Everybody, even those who suffer the most in this world, still enjoy things that we don't deserve to enjoy. We still experience goodnesses that we don't deserve to experience. So that love that God has is a general love. Everybody gets to enjoy it. All of creation gets to enjoy it. He shows kindness in providing food for even the sparrows of the air and the birds and the cattle of the field. He shows those graces to all of his creatures because that's the kind of God that he is. And it is out of that love that his special and redeeming love flows.
21: Yeah. Justin, I'll let you jump in just a second here, but let me mention, because the love of beneficence is closely linked to this love of benevolence, and Sproul describes it this way, that the difference is between disposition and action. And so the benevolence is, well, he puts it this way, I may feel well disposed towards someone, but my goodwill remains unknown until or unless I manifest it by some action. So the beneficence is the acts of kindness or charity, or, you know, even the what you mentioned about the rain falling on the righteous and the unrighteous. That would be an act of God's love for us. Mm-hmm. And so, and a scripture here that I'll go ahead and read, and then we can talk about this a little bit, that is brought up regarding those who benefit
15: from God's providence and his this type of love for them and was when Jesus said in Matthew chapter 5, "You've heard it was said, you shall love your neighbor and hate your enemy, but I say to you, love your enemies, bless those who curse you, do good to those who hate you, and pray for those who spitefully use you and persecute you, that you may be sons of your Father in heaven." And now we get this sun and rain aspect, "For he makes his sun rise on the evil and on the good and sends rain on the just and the unjust. For if you love those who love you, what reward have you?" You can find that in again in Matthew chapter 5. But that's this whole idea of God's beneficent and benevolent love, huh?
20: That's right, Jay. We are to do good to our enemies, pray for those who hate us, persecute us as Christians. And I think rooted in that is it can only spring forth from a right understanding of human nature and who we are apart from Christ. It goes back to what we were talking about a little bit ago, that there is nothing of any intrinsic value in and of ourselves that makes us better than others. As a Christian, I understand that God did not save me because I'm a better person than the wino under the bridge or the druggie, whatever. I'm not better than those people. I'm just as sinful, just as depraved as they are. And so if God extends to me his undeserved love and mercy and saves me, then how much more should I extend love and mercy to those who would persecute me? Because whatever someone else does to me or to Jim or to you, that pales in comparison to what we have done to God in our sin. So if God extends mercy towards us, we should certainly extend mercy towards others and pray for those who are our enemies, enemies of the gospel. We should pray for them, and we should love them enough to tell them the truth and love them enough to share the good news of the gospel with them.
15: Yeah. Well, let me extend that a little bit, and maybe not extend it, but ask you something even further or deeper on that, in that, you know, it's fairly easy for us to say, yeah, I love my enemies, and even say to the enemy,

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2: Actually, Malachi chapter 1, but it's quoted in Romans as well. The Apostle Paul quotes that in Romans chapter 9. So let's take this on here. You know, what on earth is going on there? God hates somebody?
3: Yeah, that's right. He does. And we shouldn't sugarcoat scripture or pretend like it doesn't say what it says. Multiple examples in the book of Psalms. As I said, in the first 50 chapters, 14 or 15 different verses that talk about God hating people. Malachi 1, Jacob I loved, but Esau I hated. We can't water that down and just say, oh, well, that just means that God loved Jacob more and he still loved Esau, but just a lesser love. No, it says he hated Esau. He hates those who do evil. He hates all workers of iniquity. Psalm chapter 7, verses 11 through 13, God is a righteous judge and a God who has indignation, anger, indignation every day. If a man does not repent, he will sharpen his sword. He has bent his bow and prepared it. He has also prepared for himself deadly weapons. He makes his arrows fiery shafts. So picture God, as it were, with a bow and arrow, and he has the bow of his wrath pulled back to full draw and just waiting to release the fiery arrows of his wrath. He does hate people, and yet he can love people in a sense and hate them at the same time. The common graces that he extends to people, lost and saved alike, elect and non-elect alike, the niceties of life. You know, Jay, we've got to understand that we deserve nothing but the wrath of God. That is all that God truly does owe us. Is his wrath, because we are all sinners. We have all rebelled against God. We have all sinned against him. Our hearts are idol factories. And so if God were to send all of us to hell, and that's where we're all headed, apart from Christ, every single one of us wants hell. We want sin. We love the darkness. We hate the light. We love our sin. We hate righteousness. And so left to our own vices, all of us are running to hell just as fast as our little fallen feet will carry us, because that's what we want and that's what we deserve. And if God were to let every single one of us go to hell, he would have done us no wrong, because that's what we deserve. He would have done none of us any injustice to let every single person who has ever been conceived go straight to hell. But in his mercy, God demonstrates his mercy in that while we were yet sinners, Christ died for us. In his mercy, he reaches out and saves some from their deserved end in hell. So we can say, because scripture teaches it, that even those that God loves, and he does have a love for everyone, even the unelect, but at the same time, he can also hate those people. He can love someone and hate someone at the same time.
2: Wow. And understanding that rightly, as you just explained there, really magnifies God's love. That's what I love about that is, you know, so many times as we started this broadcast off, the very first thing was talking about sharing, you know, God loves you. God loves you, and just as focusing totally and solely on God's love. But those who do that a lot of times don't really understand God's love even, and they maybe minimize it even. You know, we think they're maximizing, you know, just talking about it too much. But in reality, they're minimizing it, because you got to understand your own condition and your sin nature before, and that you're destined for hell. And you're under the wrath of God. You've got to understand all that before you can really magnify God's love to the immensity that it is, right?
4: Yeah, it is. And when we appreciate what God is intending to make us in Christ and the good that he is intending to do to us for all of eternity, all through the sacrifice of his son, then it just magnifies that love of God. In this, the love of God is manifested that while we were yet rebels hating him, he died for us. He sent his son to be the propitiation for our sins. And that's the goodness of God's grace. And then we can appreciate his love for us, because then we understand exactly what that love cost him.

0: Him and exactly what that love has done for us, even though we are so ultimately unworthy of it.
1: Amazing. Amazing love, indeed. And so thank you, gentlemen, for sharing this. And we've got another segment to come. Don't go anywhere, folks. I'd love to have you stick around, and we'll continue our discussion about the love of God with Jim Osmond and Justin Peters. And as we go to the break, you would not be able to hear this show on the radio if it were not for those wonderful sponsors, Christian-owned businesses and ministries that sponsor this show. They cover the cost, a very significant cost, of airtime of a broadcast that airs all across the country. And so I'd love to have you reach out, at the very least say thanks to them, do business with them, partner with their ministries in some way if you can do that. We'd love to have you do that. And you can connect with me by emailing theplumblineradio@gmail.com. 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
1: 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Thanks for tuning in to The Plumb Line. I'm your host, Jay Rudolph. My guests are Jim Osmond and Justin Peters. We're talking about the love of God. And there's one other facet of this whole aspect here of God loving Jacob and hating Esau that we quoted from Malachi 1 and Romans chapter 9 that I want to bring up. And I appreciate gotquestions.org a lot here, and you utilize and refer to some of their insights. And of course, always, like the Bereans, you know, we can read the information there at gotquestions.org, and then, you know, you want to go right to the scriptures yourself, make sure it aligns with the Word of God. And this one I'm not sure about, because they talk about this particular issue and they bring up the context, which is super important. Always got to do that in the context. And they say that the prophet Malachi and the apostle Paul are using the name Esau to refer to the Edomites, who are the descendants of Esau. And just you know, a little note, Isaac and Rebekah had two sons, Esau and Jacob. God chose Jacob, whom he later renamed Israel, to be the father of his chosen people, the Israelites. God rejected Esau, who was also called Edom, and did not choose him to be the father of his chosen people. Even though Esau and his descendants, the Edomites, were in many ways blessed by God. So that's a little context. Now, considering that context, this is what they say. God loving Jacob and hating Esau has nothing to do with the human emotions of love and hate. It has everything to do with God choosing one man and his descendants and rejecting another man and his descendants. And so I wanted a thought or comments on that. Is there some accuracy in that? What are your thoughts?
0: Well, it's partially true in that that statement is used in the context of God choosing one and not the other, but I would disagree. It's not that Esau stands in for the Edomites, so all God is saying is that he has a certain choice of nations and not people. If God wanted to say, either in Malachi or in Romans, that God chose the Israelites and not the Edomites, he could have said that, but he didn't say that. He didn't say God chose Jacob and didn't choose Esau. He said God loved Jacob and hated Esau. And further, he could have said God chose the Israelites and not the Edomites, but he doesn't say that. Instead, he says God loved Jacob and chose Jacob, and God hated Esau and passed over Esau. So the love of God there is connected to his electing purposes, but Paul's point in Romans 9 And Malachi's point is that God, in his purposes, put a redeeming, choosing, electing love upon Jacob that he did not put upon Esau. And God has affections toward Jacob that he does not have toward Esau. And he has affections toward Esau that he did not have toward Jacob. So unfortunately, God questions there is kind of bringing, shoehorning in there a whole bunch of assumptions and exegetical presuppositions that I don't think are warranted in the text. I don't believe that God needs an editor. He loves Jacob, and he said he loved Jacob. He had a hatred for Esau, and he says he hated Esau. And it's not just that these two things represent nations. These two people are actually people. God had a way of describing Edomites and Israelites that he doesn't use in that text. So I would say that I have to disagree with the conclusions and the point of what they think that God is saying, both in Malachi 1 and in Romans chapter 9. Mm. His love is tied to his election. That is the point that Paul's making in Romans 9, and we don't deny that. There is a love that God had for Jacob that he did not have for Esau. That's the point. Mm. And it's not just that God's love for Esau, when compared to Jacob's, is less. These are emotions that God has for these two people. But the emotions that God has, or the affections that God has for Jacob and Esau, the love and the hatred, are not like human emotions, because ours are fickle. Our human emotions are determined by our relationship that we have with somebody, or something somebody does for me. They wax and wane, they increase and decrease, they change over time. God's affections are not that way at all. They are settled dispositions toward people that God has, and they're not dependent upon the things that we do. They are settled emotions that God has that don't change in any fickle sense. And they're not expressed in the same way that our human emotions are expressed, but they are genuine affections that God has for both Jacob and Esau. And affections, I mean passions that God has toward each one. And they are distinct, and we should keep them distinct and not try and smooth them out so as to remove what we think might be uncomfortable or offensive statements in Scripture. Mm. I hope that helps, Jay.
1: It does. Yeah, thank you both for diving so deeply into this, and I'm sure the listeners appreciate that as well. And I'll give my email real quick here before we get to some summary statements from you, because there may be some who want to share some thoughts or comments on that, and I can certainly pass those along to Jim or Justin, but I'll try to tackle them as well and answer you. theplumlineradio@gmail.com, theplumlineradio@gmail.com. Well, we do have just, I want to save plenty of time for both of you to kind of sum up. We have, as I said, tackled a lot here and have gone pretty deep, I feel like, into the facets, characteristics of the love of God from what the Scriptures teach. And so let me start off with you, Justin, since Jim talked last, and have you answer this. You know, after all this deep discussion, at least I felt it was quite deep anyway, what do you really want to send the listeners home with when they think about the love of God and what the Scriptures teach us about it? What driving point do you want them to take?
3: Sure. Well, as Jim just said, God's love is not like our love. Puritan preacher John Owen said this. He said, the love of God is like himself, equal, constant, not capable of augmentation or diminution. Our love is like ourselves, unequal, increasing, waning, growing, and declining. So God's love reflects himself. It cannot be added to. It cannot be diminished. It is constant. God does not merely have love, but he is love. 1 John chapter 4, God is love. And let me say this too, Jay, that though the unregenerate can have an expression of love for friends or family members, I would argue, and the Bible argues, that it is only Christians who can understand and express and manifest and give love in the true biblical sense of the term. I'll go back to what we just read, 1 John chapter 4. Beloved, let us love one another, for love is from God. And listen to this. Everyone who loves has been born of God and knows God. So everyone who loves, loves how? Loves in the biblical sense of love, who loves like God loves. Everyone who has that kind of true love has been born of God. So it is only a Christian who can know and experience and show love in the sense that God is love. Only the Christian can truly love in the biblical sense of the term. The love that the unregenerate has is a much lesser, and it's even of a different order and different nature than the love that the Christian has. So only those who know God, regenerate people, can truly know and express love in the biblical sense of the term, because God is love.
1: Yeah, that is a good point to bring in. So I appreciate that here. And we are right at the end. So you got an exclamation point for us, Jim, to wrap it up?
0: Yeah, I would just add that because God's love does not change as a believer, I can be confident that God loves me. He has a settled affection for me, and that will never change. He will not love me any more 10,000 years from now than he does today. And he cannot love me any less 10,000 years from now than he does today. God's love is settled. It is constant, and it is worth it. We can trust in it and rest in it.
1: Yeah. So, Jim, just a quick question, and I've heard someone make a statement, and essentially the statement was that God cannot not love you. It was stated, God cannot not love you. That seems very wrong to me, especially in light of our conversation here. We talked about, God hating.
0: Yeah, that statement could only be applied to the believer. Because our salvation is settled in Jesus Christ, and because our sins have been taken away, we've been adopted into his family, and we've been made righteous by the imputation of Christ's righteousness to us. God loves us. God loves us, and he can't not love us. That affection that he has for us can never change because we are his child. So that love that he has for us is not conditioned upon anything that we do or don't do. That gives us confidence and allows us to rest, but it also should remind us that we therefore should not take the love of God for granted and use it as a license for sin. In fact, the one who understands the profound love that God has for us will not use his love as a license for their sin. So that is not true of the unbeliever, the one who is a rebel against God. That's not true of them, but it is true for the child of God. And it's something we can rest in.
1: All right. Well, thank you for that. Well, my thanks to Jim Osmond, Justin Peters, my guests for the Plumb Line. They are regular guests and love having them on the broadcast. I'm sure you as a listener do as well. Discussion here about the love of God from a biblical perspective. 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
8: Ronald Reagan understood that freedom sometimes requires more than quiet diplomacy. It requires moral clarity. On June 12, 1987, standing before the Brandenburg Gate in a divided Berlin, Reagan issued a direct challenge to Soviet leader Mikhail Gorbachev. "Mr. Gorbachev, tear down this wall." The Berlin Wall was more than concrete and barbed wire. It represented a system that restricted movement, divided families, and denied millions the freedoms Americans often take for granted. Reagan refused to treat that division as permanent. He understood that free nations must be willing to identify the difference between liberty and oppression, and have the courage to say so. 2 years later, the Berlin Wall fell. Freedom survives when people refuse to accept tyranny as inevitable. So when freedom is challenged today, will we have the courage to defend it with the same clarity?
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13: This is Hugh Hewitt for townhall.com. 205 Democrats voted early this month to leave the door open to packing the Supreme Court. Everyone needs to be paying attention. The original Constitution was silent as to the number of justices on the high court. But from 1866 to 1869, a combination of three statutes and one constitutional amendment put a constitutional imprimatur on the number nine. The 14th Amendment was ratified on July 9, 1868 by the necessary number of states then, and Secretary of State William Seward formally proclaimed the 4th Amendment as part of the Constitution on July 28, 1868. Less than a year after ratification and certification of the 14th Amendment, Congress completed the work of the Reconstruction era with regard to the Supreme Court with the passage of the Judiciary Act of 1869. When he came into office, President Ulysses S. Grant promptly signed that law. Like the pro-slavery Democrats of antebellum America, the Democrats of today would rather wreck the Constitution than abide by it.
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17: Okay, thanks, Katie. Hello, and welcome back, everybody, to Together for Good. This show is being brought to you by Baptist Health Foundation of San Antonio as a part of our mission to honor our Lord and Savior Jesus Christ and our Baptist heritage by encouraging and funding health-related programs at area nonprofits and churches. Through Together for Good, we connect our audience to the great work these organizations are doing in our community. Well, I'm sure many of the folks listening today are parents. And for most of you, the birth of your children was one of the greatest days of your lives. A long-awaited moment when you meet the person you've bonded with or hope to bond with more closely than anyone else in the world. Even before the birth, your mind is filled with big plans and hopes for your child. And almost always, you're picturing a child with no health concerns or limitations. Well, for some parents, though, reality turns out to be much different for those visions of the future. Every year, about 5,000 U.S. families find out that their child has a chromosomal condition called Down syndrome. For these parents, millions of questions immediately arise, and they are often in desperate need of guidance as they move into an unknown landscape. Brian Lopez is here with me today, and he is an experienced guide for families on this journey. Brian started as executive director of the Down Syndrome Association of South Texas in February of 2020 after 15 years of experience working with individuals challenged with intellectual and developmental disabilities in the San Antonio area. He's a strong advocate for inclusion and acceptance for those with Down syndrome and other disabilities in schools and our communities. So, Brian, welcome to Together for Good. We're grateful for you and the work you're doing with Down syndrome and look forward to our conversation.
18: Yeah, thank you for having me today, Cody.
17: Awesome, awesome. Well, so when do most parents find out that their child has Down syndrome?
18: So, yeah, when they can either do it two different ways that they're finding out. It's either going to be if they do the prenatal testing. That will give them an idea. Now, again, it's not 100% certain when they do the testing that their loved one will be born with Down syndrome, but it does start to show and give them ideas of what could be coming up when their loved one's born. Or we have stories of families that did not do the testing, and so after birth, they're now, you know, looking at nurses and looking at doctors, and sometimes it's those facial expressions. And so, from that, they do a little bit more testing, or they start talking to them about, hey, here's what we're seeing. Here's what's kind of going on. And they start, you know, again, going from there. So there's families, that we work with have two different. Again, it's either the prenatal or it's right after birth that they're finding out that their loved one is born with Down syndrome.
17: Hmm. And so can you tell us more about Down syndrome? I mean, what kind of challenges are associated with the diagnosis? And, you know, where does the name Down come from? And how many folks in the U.S. have Down syndrome?
18: So, yeah, really in 1800s, a British physician by the name of John Langdon Down started documenting, researching, doing a little bit about characteristics. It wasn't until 1959. So again, if you think about that recent, it's not that far away, where the genetic condition Down syndrome was basically identified. So it's his surname. For the British doctor that started doing that. Mm. Now, again, as you mentioned, roughly 5,000 to 6,000, are born in the U.S. with Down syndrome. So about 1 in 700. And with that, again, as I say, it's a genetic condition, not a disease. So each person's abilities, and their future are, you know, not different at all. But with that, it can affect their speech, language. There will be medical conditions that they're having, heart conditions that they're doing, typically, you know, early on, young, where they're having to have surgeries. It will affect them as they're developing. So again, developmental milestones occur later on, and again, degrees of intellectual and developmental disabilities. So for us, it's getting with the families and getting them early in the OT, PT, speech, educational supports, to be able to affect the individuals and help them earlier, because again, early intervention is the best to help our individuals try and succeed through life.
17: What kind of programs do you guys offer at Down Syndrome Association of South Texas?
18: So we take a holistic approach. We do services from, as we were saying, we're meeting with the families either prenatal or right after birth. So birth to grave is really what we're doing. And we have programs that start for our 0 to 6-year-olds. As I said before, speech, language, occupational. We do 6 to 12, teen socials, 13 to 17. Again, we're trying to build a community to give them support. Helping them in schools with their IEPs. The school districts have plans in place, their IEPs, that they need to follow through and help with services and supports. That's very challenging for the families, so we'll assist them with that. We have our 18 and up group, our 35 and up group. They go out into the community, want to do activities and have fun just like everybody else. Our individuals love to get together, dance, and sing. So those are some of our bigger events that we do, our Easter, our spring formal. And then we support the families with moms, dads, sibling support groups. We do that in English and in Spanish as well. So, again, we're trying to help the entire family during this process. And as they continue to grow in life, get them supports and services. And then, of course, we have special events that we do. March is Down Syndrome Awareness Day for March 21st. And then October coming up is National Down Syndrome Awareness Month. So all throughout the month, we're doing events and activities with our families and the community to get them more involved and learn more about Down syndrome.
17: Mm-hmm. Well, Brian, I'm sure parents on the front end of this can be shocked and overwhelmed. And I'm sure there are just some initial fears that they have. Talk about those after someone gets that diagnosis.
18: Yeah. So a lot of the families talk about, again, as they're getting that diagnosis or being told either prenatal or after birth, the fear of the unknown, the fear of the medical complications, as I mentioned before, will they be treated differently in life? How are they going to be learning in school? How will others react? We have families that will tell stories they were afraid to tell their own family members about their loved one now, and what was going on, let alone what community members look you know, look at them and what they say. So there's a lot of fear, in the future with that. Our goal is to make sure we're telling them that they're not alone. We understand those feelings, and we want to help them figure out where they're going, which is where our mentor program comes in. We have our moms and dads groups, but we have mentors that have, again, their loved ones maybe now 5 years old, 12 years old. We've got some of our starting families that are 30 plus, and they're mentors for the new families. So they can tell them, hey, when I was told this, here's how I felt. Here's what I did. Here's resources. 'Cause that's a big thing. Again, we do as many services as we can. But we don't do all the services, and there are other organizations, nonprofits that we refer them to as well. So it's important that the families get that information ahead of time and start to talk about those fears. We did just start 4 years ago, we partnered with UT Health and their programs for doctors. So we now are part of their programs with the doctors. We get to go in for one of their class sessions, and we have our parents come in and talk to the doctors and tell them their stories of how they were told your loved one's going to be born with Down syndrome or has just been born with Down syndrome. And the parents get to talk about those feelings and all of that fear and everything that went through them. So that's a big thing that we're, you know, now helping out as well. Mm.
17: So how hard is it to keep from defining folks with Down syndrome by milestones and abilities, especially for parents and teachers?
18: Yeah, I mean, that's incredibly difficult, especially because everybody looks at milestones. Your doctors, you know, when you're taking them in, they're looking at their milestones, their abilities, and we often put that around the framework of how we measure, you know, children's development and progress. And so for our Down syndrome community, they're at risk with that because, we unintentionally, you know, just start to label them, and we don't look at them as a person. So rather than simply describing somebody, that they hit this milestone at this age or didn't, we want to make sure that we're focusing on not comparing them, but telling the families that, you know, those milestones will come. You know, potty training is a big one. That's one that families talk about where they're not potty trained. They're not potty trained. They're not learning it. But we want to focus on that. That's a skill that they will develop, not that they haven't developed within that, you know, milestone time frame. Because that helps them focus on the individual. As I said, with Down syndrome, each individual Down syndrome, person basically goes at their own pace, just like we did. You know, I'm sure I wasn't potty trained at the same age as everybody else. But again, because those milestones are set and the doctors kind of push them, it's important that the parents don't focus on those, but they focus on their individual and how they're getting the services and how they're getting supports and what they're doing to get to a meaningful life. Just because it's delayed doesn't mean they're not going to do it. And that's the thing is we don't want to just label them. Well, they haven't done it, so they're not going to do it. They haven't started speaking, so they're not going to speak. And it's not true. It's not true.
17: Brian, what kind of comorbidities are common with Down syndrome?
18: Yeah. We mentioned some of them, previously, like medical, developmental and behavior conditions. But again, not every person living with Down syndrome, experiences them at the same time. The range and severity, is very significant or insignificant for each person. Common, as we mentioned before, the heart condition. About 40% of individuals born with Down syndrome will have a heart condition during their first couple years. So that's a big one that's monitored. A lot of our loved ones will have surgeries during that time. We've had some that have had multiple surgeries. But yeah, heart condition, hearing, vision, cognitive and behavioral developmental skills as, again, they're, you know, as we talked about with the milestones trying to reach, low muscle tone, is one. And then gastrointestinal issues, dental issues. I mean, the list can go kind of on and on, but those are pretty much kind of the ones that the majority of our Down syndrome population go through, at least during their early years, that they have to focus on. And then as they're growing, Obesity is one, because of our population, likes to sit around, not do as much, which is why a lot of our programming is a lot interactive. Get them up, get them dancing, get them singing. So obesity is one that we have, as well as diabetes. So, diet. they want to, you know, eat certain things and not go on certain diets or try certain things. And so that's always a tough one too for the families. How can I get them to eat healthier or be healthier? So those are ones that, that kind of focus within the Down syndrome community.
17: Do the comorbidities get better as they grow, as they age, or they sometimes get worse?
18: Sometimes can get worse, but again, with early intervention, they tend to get better. So again, and giving the parents the education and the skills to continue to monitor and screen for what's coming up, it helps them a lot. So again, the earlier intervention and education with the families is really important for that. Mm.
17: Hey, listeners, if you're just now joining us, this is Together for Good. This show is being brought to you by Baptist Health Foundation of San Antonio, and I'm your host, Cody Knowlton. Today, I am happy to have Brian Lopez in the studio to talk about the work that the Down Syndrome Association of South Texas is doing in our area. Brian, what do adults with Down syndrome want people to understand about them?
18: They want everyone to see them as a person. I have adults, our 18 and up and our 35 and up group get together. They want opportunities. They have goals and ambitions in life. They want to hold jobs. They want to make their own choices. And sometimes it's the family that holds them back on doing certain choices and stuff. But they want everyone to know that they have those goals and those ambitions, and they want to hold jobs, be in the community, maybe live on their own in an apartment, have relationships. And again, that kind of goes to stereotypes where the community looks at individuals with conditions, such as Down syndrome, and already starts to make decisions about them, like, oh, he'll never be able to do this. He'll never be able to do that. So they don't want you to assume, you know, ask me questions, learn about me, learn who I am. But don't underestimate them, and treat me like a person. So many of my individuals will tell you, as they're around their family, they meet people will start talking and asking the parents questions about them, and they're right there in front of them. Mm-hmm. And it's like, you can talk to me. I can speak. Mm-hmm. I can answer. So, that's the biggest thing they want, for the community to understand is, hey, treat me just like anybody else you're meeting in the community. Learn about me. I can be your best friend, and I want to work and have all the same goals. Mm-hmm.
17: So what does acceptance and community look like for a child, or an adult for that matter, with Down syndrome and their family?
18: So we talk about acceptance and inclusion, and those are big words that everybody, you know, tends to use. Acceptance is much more than just being welcomed into the room. Schools talk about that. Well, we're accepting them. We're putting them into this class or this class. It's being valued. It's being heard. And again, giving them the opportunity to express what they want and reach their goals, and for you to support them with that. Including them just in classrooms, yeah, they're around other people, but they want to have those friendships. They want to go to the football games. They want to go to parties. They want their parents to let them go out and do more. And the parents, you know, they're constantly having to advocate for their loved one, with the teachers, with, you know, other family members to get them included and stuff. And so they want to make sure that the community looks at them and sees them for who they are. But doesn't just say, okay, we'll have you around during these times, but, these are the classes you can go to and not all the other ones. So it's learning about who they are, what their goals are, and what they're trying to accomplish, and getting them there. A lot of our, adults, again, struggle with transportation and housing and relationships. And so there's where, again, getting supports and services and trying to find out what they want is going to help them become more accepted, and putting them in spotlights and letting them tell their stories, within the community is important, so that the community starts to learn again who they are, what our community is about, and that they should be a part and accepted in the community. Mm. And that's tough for them because they talk about that. They will tell you, yeah, I don't feel at times accepted, or that people treat me like just basically a human being. Mm.
17: You may have already answered this, but I mean, one question that comes to my mind is, as we interact with families, maybe friends who have kids that have Down syndrome, what is kind of the one biggest challenge that by and large all families are dealing with that have a child that has Down syndrome? What's kind of that one big thing that we ought to all be aware of?
18: So I would probably say, in talking with families, and I have my education director, she has her daughter living with Down syndrome, and she just tells you it's the biggest would be fear of the unknown for her, because as I said before, parents are always having to advocate and push and try and let, you know, the community and teachers and everybody around her daughter accept her. And so their biggest worry and their biggest fear is that they're not going to be. And when the parents are not around, what happens? Mm-hmm. You know, do they continue to show this acceptance? Or is it just because I'm around, or just because you put them in during this specific time, they will, but at other times they're being treated differently. So, she talks about in some of our parent education sessions, she tells those stories like I constantly fear what's going to happen, to her daughter as she continues to grow and move through high school and college and everything, of, you know, who's going to be there? Can she advocate for herself, and who's, you know, going to be that support group for her?
17: Mm. Wow. Well, so how do parents or guardians move through the world? I mean, what are some common frustrations and joys that they're feeling?
18: Yeah. As I talked about worrying, again, those families are worrying about their expectations, people putting low expectations on their loved one. The frustrations, I will tell you, families right now, it's the system. We are we started in 1994, so 32 years. And we started with 6 original families that got together because there were no services in San Antonio, for their loved ones, you know, being born with Down syndrome. And those families, their loved ones now, he's still with us. He's 34. And so they're still with us trying to get more services and understand the system. As I said, I've worked with the intellectual and developmental, group, and state services, and it's difficult to navigate it. It's difficult to find services and supports or people that will help them and also go through the benefit system, SSI, and all those things. So families struggle with that, and that is a huge frustration for them because, again, later on, if they're not around, who's going to continue to do that for them? Mm. But the joys that they go through would be seeing their loved one hit those expectations, be in the community. Our individuals that work in the community. I have one that's near our offices. He's been at HEB, I believe, for over 10 years. He loves it. He will tell you about it. He will tell you stories about it. I mean, he is going to work for him is just the best thing in the world. And his family seeing that and letting him talk about that is just a big joy that he's grown over the years. And so that's kind of their joy areas, is seeing them grow, seeing them get, you know, the relationships. He's got a girlfriend, and so that's always something that he's wanted. And so letting the individuals make those decisions and become a part of the community is part of their joys. So they've got those frustrations and joys just like all of us. I think we all think about our kids and we want the same things. Mm-hmm. But it's a lot tougher for our families because of kind of the stereotypes that get put on their loved one the minute maybe somebody sees them, because they look different or they're acting different, or you may not be able to understand some of the things that they're saying. So it takes a little bit more time and patience with that. And sometimes the community just doesn't do that.
17: Brian, tell us how important it is for us to support siblings of people with Down syndrome.
18: Yeah, as I talked about earlier in some of our programming with the moms, dads, and we do a sibling support group, which is important because if you think about it, if the, you know, their new son or daughter being born with Down syndrome, the family is dealing with a lot of, like I said before, medical issues, hearing issues, dental issues. And so as they're growing up, they're getting a lot more support, services, and attention. And so then the brothers and sisters, that time from the parents is not necessarily always there because it's, you know, taken away a little bit more with doctor's appointments and having to go to school for the IEPs and everything. So it's important that we get the siblings together, and we do that with these activities. They come together on their own. It's just the siblings. They do activities together. They start to talk about their feelings. How did they feel now that a lot of attention may be diverted? Or, hey, we've got to do this for my brother or sister, and their time may be less. So it is really important. That's why that holistic approach to the family is making sure everyone's being heard, all their feelings are being discussed, and how can, you know, we help them navigate that too. So because you'll have a lot of families put some pressure on them that, hey, you're the older brother, you're the older sister, you're going to be taken care of so-and-so, because he needs a lot more help. And so now that's a lot of added pressure on them to be able to feel like, oh, I can't live my life, I've got to do a lot more here. So, so again, you know, mental health for the siblings, is really important. So that's why, that program is together and it's well attended. Mm-hmm.
17: Well, Brian, how can the community support you guys and the folks you work with? And I mean, give us a website and contact information.
18: Yeah. So we do over 20 different programs and, 10 different special events. And I have 4 staff. So we're a small nonprofit. We rely a lot on volunteers. So our website is dsastx.org. You can also reach us at our phone number, 210-349-4372. We have on there, support us. So of course, supporting us means donations. There's no state or federal funding that we receive. All of the services and supports and our budget that we put together comes from, grants that we apply for, putting together our gala, our golf tournament. In October, we have our walk and stroll that we do. So 3 major fundraisers. But our budget is put together basically of that. So donations from corporations or just individuals. Again, a $5 donation helps us, you know, with sending one of our kids to the club night so that they can be there for dinner. But volunteering. Go on there. You can see the list of our events and activities and volunteer to help us. It's important that the community then gets to know our individuals and our families. And that's a great time to do it, is during one of our family fun days or during any of those events that volunteers can come out and do.
17: Awesome. Well, Brian, thank you so much for being with us here today. We're grateful for your work and the work that's done at Down Syndrome Association. I mean, it's really meaningful and compassionate about, you know, how you go about your work and just ensuring that everyone, regardless of their abilities, knows that they're loved, wanted, and capable of great things. So I'd love to pray with you and pray for the organization and just bless you in that way.
18: Yeah, we'd appreciate that.
17: Absolutely. Dear Heavenly Father, we thank you for this day. Thank you for loving us and caring for us. And Lord, we just lift up the Down Syndrome Association, Brian Lopez, its leader, their board, their volunteers, their staff, and just pray that they will continue to move forward in a way that's positive and helping those who have Down syndrome, the parents, the siblings, such a wonderful program that comes alongside those that are suffering. And so we just pray for them as they do their work, as they accomplish their mission. And so we just lay this at your feet, Lord. And we love you in Jesus' name. Amen.
18: Amen.
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35: Hello, this is Randy Adams. Thank you for tuning in to AM 630 The Word. We're going to have a good show today. I hope I make a difference in your life. 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So it's a hustle from right now, coming up October 1st till the 31st. There's a hustle on, and you believe it. They're talking about September being the best month to buy. Every month's the best month to buy. It just depends on the market. And that's why you need to listen to my radio show to understand what's going on. We got 27s coming in. They've overbuilt 26s. The ads are flying off left and right. People are believing it. Oh, man, this is the greatest deal ever. Well, I've got news for you. 5 years down the road, you're going to be begging to bail out. Yeah, you're going to bail out of that one and get you something else. Are we in that circle of debt? When's the last time you didn't have a payment on a car or a truck? Proverbs 14:18 says, the simple inherit folly, making bad decisions, quick, wrong, short term. We think short term, but we sign long term notes. We sign up on a vehicle for 5, 6, 7 years, and we don't know what's going to happen next month, next year. What's going to happen to our health? What's going to happen to our job? What's going to happen with AI? I know a couple of buddies of mine, AI took their job away. So, I mean, you know, what's going on in your life? What's going to happen? So you got to be prepared to make the right decisions today that'll pay off tomorrow. You know, for acquiring a disciplined and prudent life, doing what is right, just, and fair. And that's Proverbs 1:3. But are we disciplined? Can we say no to ourselves? I think I've mentioned before, my dream car, a buddy of mine, I mean, this car was $150,000 to build. He said, Randy, I like you so much. We've done so much business together. You've sold cars for me. You bought cars for me. I'll sell you this car for $80,000, about half of what it cost to build. Love the car. Love it a bunch. But do I really need it? Can I say no to myself? Do you sit down and weigh up the use of it, the non-use of it, the cost of it? Do we weigh all that up? Do we think about it? You know, most people research buying a TV, you know, 90 to 120 days. How long do we research buying a car or truck? Because I buy the good, the bad, and the ugly. Cars, trucks, vans, houses, land. I've been in real estate business 55 years. I've been in the car business in New Brunswick 63 years. I buy the good, the bad, and the ugly. The Lord's blessed me. He's blessed me with something I love to do. You know, they say if it's fun, and I keep it fun. If it's fun, you know, it's the best way to go. And I love what I do. I love people. I've had people drive 2 and 3 hours just to meet me. You better call me, make sure I'm in town or I'm at the office, because I don't want to miss you. I want to talk to you. And I had a couple come in not long ago. I spent 30 minutes with them. They couldn't believe I spent 30 minutes with them. Well, they're faithful radio listeners. They had questions. I had answers. And I enjoyed talking to them. And I've talked to a lady several times. She called me about a Range Rover. I keep telling her that Range Rover costs too much to fix. It needs brakes, got an oil leak. And there's something else. I forgot now what it is. But anyway, the air doesn't work. And I said, you know what? I said, that car needs about $4,000 spent on it, and it's not worth that. You want to chase good money after bad money? Because after you fix all that stuff, it's going to be tough to sell. I mean, older Range Rovers, everybody knows you got to have a Range Rover mechanic, and there's a great one in New Brunswick. A great one. And his dad worked for me. I've known this young man. He's younger than I am, but a lot of people are. And so he knows how to work on one. And I told her, I said, you know, it's worth only so much. And, you know, like it is, you won't throw 4,000, 5,000 at it to get it to work where it'll bring, you know, 2,500, 3,500. That's not good. So I try to advise you any way I can, the best way of what you've got and to get the most value out of it. And I buy a lot of vehicles that people go to trade them in. Dealerships don't want them. They got to put a pack on it. That's profit. That's money they put on there for dealing with the car. And I beat them lots of times, $1,000 to $2,000, $3,000, $4,000. I buy the good, the bad, and the ugly cars and trucks and vans. I buy trucks with bad. Got a gentleman call me off the radio show. It's got a Ford diesel with a bad engine or a bad fuel system. Well, fuel system costs nowadays close to $15,000. A motor costs you $20,000. And it's 200 something thousand miles. What is the transmission good? Is the rear end about to go out? Just got called on a 22 Ford flatbed that I made an offer to a dealership, and they're trying to trade for it right now. That needs a rear end. It's got 154,000 miles, but you're trying to buy a one-ton 4x4 rear end or rebuild one. It costs a lot of money. And this gentleman with a bad engine, you know, I made an offer on it. He didn't like it. Well, they let him spend the money on it. I hope he uses it to get his value out of it. You know, if you don't spend $20,000, put it in there. I hope the transmission don't go out, rear end don't go out.

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2: One are coming. What are you going to do? You rent one, and you pick up the phone, and Enterprise say, hey, there's a problem with this van. Pick it up and give me another one, and they will. So, you know, you got to look at every situation, how it fits you and your family. True wisdom is beyond amassing knowledge. It is applying knowledge in a life-changing way. Well, I mean, are we thinking about what we're doing? Are we thinking about it, our next decision? How are we going to handle it? What we're going to do? What makes the best for it? Now, Proverbs, another one. Buy the truth, do not sell it. Get wisdom, discipline, and understanding. Discipline, oh man. Discipline's tough to say no to yourself, but you know. And you got to do what's best for you and your family and your life, your budget, your bank account. We do these things. I was talking to you a while ago about doing things short term, but the problem is we think about the next 6 months, maybe a year. But when you're signing a note for 72 months, paying interest on it, and you know, it's a situation that makes it tough. And there's a lot of stress on our lives, a lot of stress on the cars, a lot of stress on keeping them up, maintenance, and we need a little break. Captain Ben's got a house that sleeps 10 down in Rockport, and it's got its own 900-foot pier. You can fish whenever you want, all night long, whatever. And great house. It's not very old, but it sleeps 10. And if you're interested in running down Rockport and making memories that'll last, taking your family, going with somebody else, give me a call. I'll hook you up with Captain Ben. Great situation for family to let everybody go fishing. I mean, you know, so keep that in mind. Keep that in mind, because it would be wonderful for the family. And I'll hook you up on that deal. And so if you've got anything for sale, the good, the bad, and the ugly, give me a call, 830-708-4789. Thank you for listening. I've had a lot of calls lately. I had a call from a lady that was trying to buy a vehicle from a franchise dealer. But they didn't give her any prices. They gave her a price of the Jeep that was on the internet. But they didn't give her, she saw, what's compliance fees? I said, that's to keep the dealership legal, but that's their cost, not yours. Well, they're trying to charge me. I said, how much? Well, there's no price on it. It's there. They're trying to charge me for it, but they don't say it. She said, well, what's emissions fee? I said, well, is that dealership in a big city? No. Do you live in a big city, San Antonio? No. Well, you don't have to worry about emissions check. Well, they're wanting to charge me for it. Well, how much? They don't tell me that. I said, okay, what else? She said, dock fees. Well, they charge you the dock fee. I said, it's blank. They said, after all the fees, she talked to the salesperson. Salesperson said, well, we have these fees here, and I'd have to get them from the F&I person. Somebody needs to give me the fees. Do you buy? I said, ask the salesperson and the F&I person. I said, do you buy something at Walmart you don't know the price? Do you buy something at HEB and you don't know the price? Do you buy a new TV or a refrigerator or stove or anything without the price? But see, these dealerships won't slip in on you any way they can. And this is a franchise dealership. They're well-trained. They're well-trained. We get calls every day, somebody trying to sell us a new sales system. We'll make you more money, guarantee it. We'll do this, we'll do that. And so, you know, and you're the one that gets trapped. You're the one in the middle of it. So, you know, I want to help you be prepared. I told this lady, I said, you need to call them and tell them to email me exactly the cost.

0: of everything. She said, well, what's the dock fee? I said, I charge $125. I said, but here's the problem about dock fees. Dock fees, these big dealerships, and they charge $500-$600 for dock fee. And it was just a person to run the deal down to the courthouse, set it down there, pick it up, go back, pick it up 2-3 days later after it's transferred. I said, now we do it in the office. If you buy a vehicle from a dealership and they don't transfer it, that's illegal. So, you know, be prepared. Talk to a gentleman that got a title from a dealership and they didn't transfer it. They swatted his tax money. It was a $20,000 car. And, you know, and the taxes on it was $1,200. Well, he swallowed that. They handed him the title. It's not in his name. He's wanting to sell it. And now he's going to have to go transfer it, pay taxes again, pay transfer again. He bought it from a little mom and pop shop that, you know, not a good situation. So he's wanting to sell me that truck. I said, I can't buy that truck. It's not in your name. Well, I bought it. I got a bill of sale. That bill of sale's no good. I'm sorry. It's good for you, what you've done. I'm surprised they gave you a bill of sale. He said, yeah, I had to go back after it. They wasn't wanting to give it to me. I went back down there and threatened all kinds of things. I finally got the bill of sale or the, you know. So, but you can get yourself in a situation that is tough and going to cost you double. And that's what is going to happen to this guy. You know, and if they ask for the bill of sale, he bought it a year ago. They gave him the license plates. The year's up. He's out of time on his plates. Needing to get rid of it, wanting to sell it, and got a problem. So, you know, get the paperwork. The paperwork should be the day you drive off with a car. Now you'll have license also because the state gives us license. We have to keep them locked up. I had a state man show up in my car lot the other day. He said, all right, where's your license? I said, locked up. He said, well, I want to see them. They're in the safe. Yeah, I want to see them. So we had to open the safe and show him exactly where the license plates are. And so things have changed, but a lot of dealers don't want to change with it. They don't want to do what it takes to do it. Compliance. The lady was asked about compliance. Compliance is doing it legal. Why should you pay for my overhead, what I've got to do? But these dealerships are looking for any way to pick up, no telling what they'd charge her, $300, $600. You know, and if you do that every deal, these dealerships that sell 100 cars a month, that's a tremendous amount of money the customer's paying. Plus, because that raises the price on the car, you're paying taxes on it, paying more taxes. Now it's a write-off. But it's more money out of your pocket. There's so many ways that a dealership can make money off of you. You would not believe it. So you got to be prepared to understand what's going on. So, and then another lady called me. She said, I got lied to so bad it's unbelievable. I said, well, pull out your contract. Well, I don't have it. I said, you don't have any paperwork? She said, no. She said, I bought a car. They went to go get it, said it was sold at one of their dealerships. So they had to go get another car. She said, this new car comes in with scratches and it's supposed to have been no miles. It's got 300 miles on it. She said, it wasn't cleaned up. Somebody's been using it. And so she said, they said, oh, we'll take care of all this. And I said, well, pull your paperwork out. She said, I don't have any paperwork. She said, they've lied to me on all kinds of stuff. And she said, I don't know what to do. Well, the problem is she signed a contract. The problem is she didn't get any paperwork. Problem is, this new car dealership is mousing this single mom school teacher, mousing her around. You got to know when it's time to sign. It's, well, in a lot of people, if the dealership's not advertising it and you don't have it in writing, you got 3 days to bring it back. You got 7 days to bring it back. If they're not advertising and telling you that, you don't have it on paper, you can't take it back. She's wanting to take this car back because they lied to her. They haven't fixed anything. They haven't done anything. She still don't have any paperwork. She's not sure about the interest rate, but she's not sure about a lot of stuff. You've got to be on top of these people. I know these big $40 million buildings and $100 million dealerships look like they ought to be honest, but she got moused around big time, really, really big time. So you got to be prepared. You got to understand you need the paperwork. You need to know your interest rate. You need to know what your trade-in is. You need to line all the figures up. You need to know if there's a compliance fee, a dog fee, whatever fee they're calling, charging. Franchise dealer to a guy went into a dealership to buy a new Toyota. And he called me. He said, "You're not going to believe this. I traveled from Victoria to buy this new Tacoma. I get up there, and he wanted to charge me $925 transportation." He said, "I looked at the window sticker, and it already had $925 transportation. They wanted to charge me an extra $925. He said, "Isn't that tied to a plant in San Antonio?" I said, "Yeah." "And they just charge everybody transportation." He said, "Well, they shouldn't charge that much from that little bit of distance." So, well, that's the way it goes. He said, "Then they wanted to charge me $975 for paying cash." I said, "What?" They said, "Yeah. Dealerships will put fees, situations, every way they can. So you got to buy the truth, do not sell it, get wisdom, discipline, and understanding." That's what I hope I'm trying to do with you. I hope I'm a mentor to you. Hope you understand what's going on. And we're in a market correction. I saw the correction this week. It was 3 weeks earlier in Dallas. Have we loaded up on used cars? Are the dealers, you know, we buy a car, it takes time to get it ready and check engine lights and emissions, everything in the world going on. So, you know, it costs us more. We have to pass that on. That's why cars are higher, good cars especially. You give me a good car, I'm going to step up and pay the money. There's a lot of buying centers out there. They got overhead. I've got very little overhead. My cars are paid for. My car lot's paid for. We run a skeleton crew. You deal with me directly. You don't deal with somebody that's hired, that's got a salary coming in and a bonus for what they buy. You're dealing with me directly. That's why I can step up and usually buy a car. Now, every once in a while, Carvana and CarMax makes a mistake. But, you know, and I'll tell you, go sell it to them. They made a mistake. But probably 90, 95% of the time, I outrun all those guys because they got people that work for them. They're on a salary. They've got to report to somebody. If they make a mistake, they'll hear about it. If I make a mistake, I tell myself, "Randy, it's your own darn fault." Yeah. You know, I got to stay on top of it, and I stay on top of the market, not by computer, but by eyewitness at the auctions. And right now, we're in a little downturn, but that's all right. Good cars are still hard to find, real good cars, and I want to buy your vehicle, the good, the bad, and the ugly, cars, trucks, vans, houses, whatever. 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And you can call me anytime, 830-708-4789. And you know my favorite proverb, 1:5, let the wise listen, add to their learning, and get dissension, and let the discerning get guidance. Get guidance. You want guidance, I hope. I hope you want education. I hope that you want insight of what's going to happen in the near future. I hope that you understand what I'm trying to do, you know, and I try to make everything better. I mean, understand what's going on, why the prices are up, why gas is up, why diesel's up, why are we so worried about AI or the data centers? You know, data centers create jobs. I don't know how many, I'm not that smart, but I do see, you know, my question is, I see all these data centers are building, but none of them have rain catchers over the roof. Number one, it'll help save electricity and it'll help the building run cooler. And in the winter, it'll help retain the heat. And why don't we make them out of solar panels where you're charging get you some energy and catching the rain. Nobody's doing that. Why not? Why not? Just like on electric cars, why don't we put alternators on the rear wheels with an inverter and charge the battery as we go down the road? Oh, no, that's too simple, you know. What are we going to do with all the batteries? Electric cars are coming. They're going to force them down people's throat. We need to make them better. And China's ahead of the game right now. Be prepared. China's way ahead of the game. And they're building them cheaper. Of course, they can build a cheaper car, and their technology's coming on because they don't have all the government rules and regulations and all the government trying to run your business. And your insurance company's run by the government to rip us off. So be prepared. Things are coming. Changes are coming. And you've got to make the right decision for you, your family, your lifestyle, the future, everything that's going on in your life. So I'm Randy Adams. I buy the good, the bad, and the ugly about the car business. And I buy it. I mean, I'll buy one that's right. I'll give you free advice. 95% of my business is giving free advice. And so that's part of it. So that's why you need my phone number, 830-708-4789. And get your iHeart app, free one, and go to my podcast. There's about 80 of them, The Good, the Bad, and the Ugly about the car business. 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So there's about 80 of them. I've had a lot of people. I had a guy in Atlanta, Georgia. I thought he was in San Antonio, but he's Atlanta, Georgia. 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Just called me, told me, said he ever come through San Antonio, he was going to come and meet me. 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
7: Ronald Reagan understood that freedom sometimes requires more than quiet diplomacy. It requires moral clarity. On June 12, 1987, standing before the Brandenburg Gate in a divided Berlin, Reagan issued a direct challenge to Soviet leader Mikhail Gorbachev. "Mr. Gorbachev, tear down this wall." The Berlin Wall was more than concrete and barbed wire. It represented a system that restricted movement, divided families, and denied millions the freedoms Americans often take for granted. Reagan refused to treat that division as permanent. He understood that free nations must be willing to identify the difference between liberty and oppression. and have the courage to say so. 2 years later, the Berlin Wall fell. Freedom survives when people refuse to accept tyranny as inevitable. So when freedom is challenged today, will we have the courage to defend it with the same clarity?
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16: Hello, and welcome to the Prophetic Voice of Our Time, where we focus on the voice of prophecy, which is the testimony of Jesus Christ. Our host, Christina Sasso, is a senior pastor at Freedom Fellowship Church. Let's hear what she has to say to the body of Christ.
17: God bless you for tuning in. Hello, this is Christina Sasso of Freedom Fellowship Church and Sons of God Ministries International, and you are listening to the prophetic voice of our time. It has been several weeks since I shared with you, and during those times, the Holy Spirit has been giving me visions, insights, and understanding on what he is doing on the face of the earth and what he's about ready to do. And he gave me several instructions to the body of Christ. So I wanted to really encourage you to take things seriously and be proactive in your walk with the Lord. Be proactive with God's promises. It is impossible to please God without faith. And what we believe, it produces corresponding action, okay? Time is of the essence. And if there are no major changes that are happening in your ways of doing things and the way you approach and see things, you have a lot of catching up to do. And please take action before it is too late, and you have to keep up with the rest of us who believe God and take the kingdom of God by force. We are not waiting on God. God is waiting on us to follow our instruction, to follow his word, and to trust him to do things his ways. Or else, we will get replaced. God is not going to wait on us. So, there are many things to address. So, let us get started, okay? And I want you to share this prophetic instructions to everyone that you know so that it can spread, okay? And also, you can subscribe to YouTube facebook.com/SOGMI and follow us and join us in our live stream services so that you will be able to keep up with what we've been doing and what God is doing in our lives, and so that you'll do the same, okay? Last Wednesday in our Wednesday services, the Lord had me focus on prophetic instructions for the body of Christ here in the United States as a warning, and for the body of Christ in the Philippines, especially Freedom Fellowship Church and its affiliates. We have churches now with our affiliates. We have been covering about 6 or 7 provinces already in the Philippines, and now we are expanding the Empower Leader, Empower a Nation ministers training and conference all over the southern part of the Philippines, where the revival in the Philippines will manifest first. So you're talking about, it used to be a predominantly Muslim region, okay? Now the Lord have been increasing our numbers, the body of Christ. So we're winning them. We're winning them by being kind and merciful to them, by giving them the great news, okay? But here it is, and we need to be sober. We need to take things seriously. In the Philippines, the people are so hospitable. They find a way to really have a good time. They sing all the time, and I always joke about, even some of them don't have any business in singing. They sing anyway, and they always have smiles on their faces. And they're one of the most hospitable people on the face of the earth and hardworking. Those are the many, many gifts and godly or goodly characters of the Filipino people. One thing is very, very blatant every time I go there. The nation of the Philippines, God has bestowed upon that country many, many blessings, natural resources, hardworking people, and we have some of the best beaches in the world. And of course, we always enjoy the music and the food. But one thing is very, very blatant and a cause of concern and a burden for me ever since we started the Empower Leader, Empower Nation training and conferences in the Philippines for 20 years now. It's amazing, and it's amazing how many thousands of people got saved and hundreds of thousands of people that got empowered. But the poverty is something that you can see everywhere, and many sufferings. It seems like the rich are getting richer and the poor are getting poorer. And at the same time, there are many corruptions in their government, political corruptions. So the main issue as far as why the people remains in poverty, actually they're languishing in poverty, is because of corrupt political leaders and wicked spiritual leaders. I say wicked because many of them are in for themselves instead of obeying the Great Commission and taking care of the people. Well, this ministry started changing that, you know, one life at a time. And now the Lord is increasing our number, especially in the southern part of the Philippines and also in 2 provinces, Zambales and Pangasinan provinces. We continue to increase our numbers, okay? But this is a warning on how to get out of poverty. The spiritual leaders in the Philippines need to focus in their assignment. They need to focus in obeying God and attending to the needs of the people of their congregation. So the issue there is poverty, and God is holding the spiritual leaders accountable. Okay. In Deuteronomy chapter 28, verse 43 to 48, this is what's happening in the Philippines. And at the same time, it's a warning for the body of Christ here in the United States not to let this thing happen to this country. Okay? We have a responsibility. Okay, Deuteronomy chapter 28, verses 43 to 48. All of us Christians have heard about Deuteronomy 28. It is the blessings and the cursings that is laid out to the nation of Israel by prophet Moses. Okay? So here it is. This is what's happening in the Philippines. Starting with verse 43. The foreigners who reside among you will rise above you higher and higher, but you will sink lower and lower. That is pretty serious. 44. They will lend to you, but you will not lend to them. They will be the head, but you will be the tail. All these curses will come on you. They will pursue you and overtake you until you are destroyed, because you did not obey the Lord your God and observe the commands and decrees he gave you. That is suffering. What is the main thing? Is to preach the gospel of good news, not to raise money. And to prepare God's people for the works of service. That is discipleship. Okay? So let me go back to Deuteronomy 28, verse 46 now. They will be a sign and a wonder to you and descendants forever, because you did not serve the Lord your God joyfully and gladly in the time of prosperity. Therefore, in hunger and thirst, in nakedness and dire poverty, you will serve the enemies the Lord sends against you. He will put an iron yoke on your neck until he has destroyed. For the body of Christ here in United States, Deuteronomy chapter 28, verse 47 is one thing that we need to repent and make corrections. Okay? Verse 47. Because you did not serve the Lord your God joyfully and gladly in the time of prosperity. Okay? And in Proverbs chapter 1, starting with verse 23. If you had responded to my rebuke, I would have poured out my heart to you and made my thoughts known to you. Why are you not hearing from God? Review and meditate on this verse. Proverbs 1:23. If you had responded to my rebuke, I would have poured out my heart to you and made my thoughts known to you. But since you rejected me when I called, and no one gave heed when I stretched out my hand, since you ignored all my advice and would not accept my rebuke, I, in turn, will laugh at your disaster. I will mock when calamity overtakes you. Okay, and it went on. We don't want that to happen. We need to obey God. We need to make things personally. Don't compare yourself to others. Don't give any condition, but do the right thing yourself. You must choose whom are we going to serve. I must choose every day that whom I'm going to serve. Okay? So it is important for us. Okay. And of course, Proverbs said, in Proverbs chapter 3, verse 9, it is important. It says, honor the Lord with your wealth, with the first fruits of all your crops. Then your barns will be filled to overflowing, and your vats will brim over with new wine. What did the Lord said? You did not serve me and honor me, obey me gladly, and during the times of prosperity, then you'll become the tail and not the head, and foreigners will rule over you. The Lord have been merciful, and it was breathtaking to see how close we got for this country to go bankrupt. And I'm not talking about finances, morally, and everything. And it comes. Thank God that He intervened. But we must make the corrections right now, starting with our hearts. We need to correct, make adjustments, and obey what the Holy Spirit is saying to us. And at the same time, by the Word of God, we know what to do. You know what to do, what is right. If you're not sure, you can always ask the Holy Spirit. And you always consider the heart of our God. If it brings God all the glory, and if it will benefit His people, and you will be blessed too, then it is from God. We must know the heart of God, okay? And we don't want for United States of America to fall, okay? We need to obey. It depends on the body of Christ, especially the spiritual leaders, to make the correction, to repent if necessary, and embrace the major changes that will jolt the entire world. But it is good. And now, the prophecy when I was in Florida that I released, and I called the team, and I released it over this radio and our Sunday services, that the winds of change have come. And the Lord repeated it three times. The winds of change have come. The winds of change have come. And it says it will be like a tornado, a very powerful tornado, that it will uproot, take out wickedness, corruptions, anything that is from God, and expose them to the light. But they will be uprooted, that no one will be able to stop this, because it is by the hand of the Almighty God. It is a great news for the body of Christ. If we make the corrections, if we follow God's instruction to the letter, it will be a blessing to us, because when we emptied ourselves from the cares of the world, then God will bring in more increase to your life. The more you expand, the more you get rid of those things, even practices, which are the world's ways, and bring in and implement God's ways of doing things, more blessings are coming, okay? This is going to happen every week. We have a new instruction, and we have a new blessings, promises from the Almighty God. And I am seeing the manifestations of this in the body of Christ, especially with Freedom Fellowship Church. And I always encourage the team and you, our radio listeners, to take action on what is going on, okay? Now, we need to be proactive. We don't react to things. But I must address what is happening with some of the wicked political leaders in Washington, D.C. that are being dealt with right now, okay? I'm going to address what is happening with former Congressman Swalwell and a former gubernatorial candidate for the state of California. You know the story. It is being covered 24/7 nonstop. For us, the body of Christ, do not gloat. Do not engage in mockery. Don't even say that he deserve it, that you want everybody go to jail. Like I spent so many times in the first year of President Biden, I spent so many times on my knees in prayer just to nullify and pull down what the body of Christ are saying, that he's going to die, that this is going to happen, and that is not from God. So now I must address this again. Don't get involved with mockery, because in Proverbs chapter 24, verses 17 to 20, it says, do not gloat when your enemy falls. When he stumbles, do not let your heart rejoice, or the Lord will see and disapprove and turn his wrath away from him. Do not fret because of evil men, or be envious of the wicked. For the evil man has no future or hope, and the lamp of the wicked will be snuffed out. Instead of joining many in mockery and wanting this person to go in jail and this person to go in jail, you know, exposure and what happened to him, for me, in the eyes of God, God is grieved, but he is holy and just. Don't you think it is time for us to have more compassionate and merciful? Isn't it time to pray? for his salvation? Isn't it time for us to pray that he will get saved and introduce a very loving and a merciful God? Because right now, there is no hope for him except our Lord Jesus Christ. So where is the heart of God falls into this? We know that. Ezekiel 33:11. As surely as I live, says the Lord, I do not enjoy in the punishment of the wicked. This is a punishment. And if that is your brother or loved one or a son, you will see things differently. Or if that is you, do you want all of your sins exposed for the whole world? And they laugh at it? As it is now, he stands alone. But God wants us to win him over. And if it is possible for him to get saved, which is more than likely, that he will be restored, that there is hope for him. So my dear brothers and sisters, stop it, okay? Don't enjoy it. Because if that is you, you would want somebody to stand next to you no matter what. And that is our loving and merciful God that we serve. So let us pray and agree with me that Swalwell, even Gonzalez in the state of Texas, that they will repent, that they will get saved, that they will have hope in the future, that they will be restored so that God can wipe away all their sins and they have a new beginning. Okay? So that is where the heart of God is. And I'm just telling you, do not gloat. Do not engage, but continue to pray and ask the Holy Spirit what he wants you to pray and do and continue to do the right thing. So now, we don't want the curses that are contained in Deuteronomy 28 to come upon this country, to come upon the body of Christ. From what we have right now, let us start honoring God. Let us take care of our physical body. Let us honor God with our wealth, whatever it is, however small it is, that we will be a good steward of the little things that we have been faithful on, the little things that we have right now. And once we are faithful in little things, it is the principle of Jesus that laid out. Then you'll be faithful in much. Okay, that is in Luke chapter 16, starting with verse 10. Okay, so all of this on what is happening, we cannot use the knowledge that we have, the previous training that we have, and even the resources that we have. They're not enough. The only way that we can be a part of this great move of God, especially in the leadership position and the transfer of wealth, influence, and affluence, is to sanctify ourselves. We need to guard our heart. We need to watch what we say. It is the spiritual purification that we must do in order for us to qualify it. And because this is overwhelming, when you finally see what God has for you, it's overwhelming. It is impossible to be able to do those things. Okay? And in 2 Corinthians chapter 12, verse 9 says, my grace is sufficient for you, for my power is made perfect in weakness. So in our weakness, God is strong. We don't have to be concerned whether we're qualified or not. When God called you, God never makes mistakes. You understand that, okay? Romans 8:26. In the same way, the Spirit helps us out in our weakness. We do not know what we ought to pray for, but the Spirit himself intercedes for us with groans that words cannot express. So, I'm running out of time, so let me follow it through, or Joshua will. The instruction. So, whatever you receive from the Lord and whatever the Word of God says, follow your instruction to the letter. And those conditions that are contained in your personal prophecies, review them, meditate on them, and meet those conditions. Again, Proverbs 3:9, honor the Lord with your wealth. And pray. Spend time with God. and concerning the transfer of wealth, influence, and affluence, continue to ask God for wisdom. You need the wisdom from above so that you'll know what to do at the right moment and you make all the right decision because you are now implementing God's ways of doing things if you're led by the Holy Spirit. I repeat, your experience, resources, and training will not be enough for you to manifest your inheritance or be a part of the transfer of wealth. Why? We've never been here before. Transfer of wealth has been believed, it's in the Word of God, has been believed, confessed, and claimed by the people of God for many generations. But now, beginning this month, it is implementation, receiving from God. It is receiving those things that were promised. And every time we get matured in certain level, then God will manifest His purpose and your inheritance in that area. Okay? Psalm 111 verse 10. The fear of the Lord is the beginning of wisdom. All who follow His precepts have good understanding. To Him belongs eternal praise. This is also in Proverbs 1:7. Keep this in mind. The transfer of wealth and you handling resources. Proverbs, remember Proverbs 3 verse 19. By wisdom, the Lord said the earth's foundation, the Lord laid the earth's foundation. By understanding, He set the heavens in place. And there's more about wisdom in the book of Proverbs. I'm running out of time. Please follow this instruction. Spend time with the Lord and be fruitful all the time. Okay? And in the name of Jesus, I release forth the manifestations of your healing in your physical body and in your mind in the name of Jesus. The Lord has healed you already at the cross, you and I. Now we are going to walk and talk that we are healed already and that manifestation is on its way. It will be over real soon. And now, once it manifested, the Lord is going to use you to release, to deliver others by your obedience and preaching the word from their captivities. God bless you for tuning in. Until next time.
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6: Foundations of Freedom. 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
7: Ronald Reagan understood that freedom sometimes requires more than quiet diplomacy. It requires moral clarity. On June 12, 1987, standing before the Brandenburg Gate in a divided Berlin, Reagan issued a direct challenge to Soviet leader Mikhail Gorbachev. "Mr. Gorbachev, tear down this wall." The Berlin Wall was more than concrete and barbed wire. It represented a system that restricted movement, divided families, and denied millions the freedoms Americans often take for granted. Reagan refused to treat that division as permanent. He understood that free nations must be willing to identify the difference between liberty and oppression, and have the courage to say so. 2 years later, the Berlin Wall fell. Freedom survives when people refuse to accept tyranny as inevitable. So when freedom is challenged today, will we have the courage to defend it with the same clarity?
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25: Thank you for joining us. As believers in our Lord and Savior, Jesus Christ, it is vital that we possess the mind of Christ. How do we do that? By consistently studying and applying God's Word daily. We are compelled to let the mind of Christ be in us and assures us that as the children of God, we can have the mind of Christ. 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
26: Revelation 7, 1 through 8, the scripture reads, "Then I saw four angels standing at the four corners of the earth, holding back the four winds so they did not blow on the earth or the sea, or even any tree. And I saw another angel coming up from the east, carrying the seal of the living God. And he shouted to those four angels who had been given power to harm the land and sea, 'Wait, don't harm the land or the sea or the trees until we have placed the seal of God on the foreheads of his servants.' And I heard how many were marked with the seal of God, 144,000 sealed from all the tribes of Israel, from Judah 12,000, from Reuben 12,000, from Gad 12,000, from Asher 12,000, from Naphtali 12,000, from Manasseh 12,000, from Simeon 12,000, from Levi 12,000, from Issachar 12,000, from Zebulun 12,000, from Joseph 12,000, and from Benjamin 12,000. God is a God of love, even in the midst of the great tribulation, which is a time of great judgment upon all the earth, where an outpouring of God's love and mercy is revealed to Jews and Gentiles, even during this most horrific time in human history. In this particular passage, God saves and seals a Jewish remnant who accepts Christ during the tribulation period and uses them to reach the lost world with the good news of Jesus Christ. Truly the Lord of mercy and grace, of love and mercy, God is incomprehensible. Even in the midst of judgment, God reveals his everlasting mercy. Patches breakdown. In verses 1-3, we have the restraining work of the angels. And verses 4-8, you have the sealing of the saints by God. Verses 1-3, the restraining work of angels. And verses 4-8, the sealing of the saints by God. Let's look at verses 1-3, the restraining work of the angels. Verses 1-3 says, then I saw four angels standing at the four corners of the earth, holding back the four winds so they did not blow on the earth or sea or even on any tree. And I saw another angel coming up from the east, carrying the seal of the living God. And he shouted to those four angels who had been given power to harm land and sea. Wait, don't harm the land or sea or the trees until we have placed the seal of God on the foreheads of his servants. In Revelation chapters 2-3, John in his vision from the Lord writes to the seven historical churches in Asia Minor, which represents the types of churches that have existed throughout the church age. In chapters 4-6, John sees the splendor of heaven as Jesus is seated on his majestic throne, surrounded by elders and angels. John also sees Christ in his vision, the Lamb of God taking the scroll from the hand of God the Father, which is the title deed of the universe, as he begins to take back his universe from sinners, demons, and Satan by unleashing global judgment on the whole earth. 1 Thessalonians chapter 1, verses 7b-9 says, when the Lord Jesus is revealed from heaven with his mighty angels in flaming fire, inflicting vision on those who do not know God and on those who do not obey the gospel of our Lord Jesus, they will suffer the punishment of eternal destruction away from the presence of the Lord and from the glory of his might. Back in Revelation chapter 7, verses 2-3, look what the text says. It says, and I saw another angel coming from the east carrying the seal of a living God. And he shouted to those four angels who had been given power to harm the land and sea. Wait, don't harm the land or the sea or trees until we have placed the seal of God on the forehead of his servants. In these verses, the angel that comes up from the east carrying the seal of the living God shouted out to the four angels to whom it was granted to harm the earth and the sea, saying, wait, wait, don't harm the land or the sea or the trees until we have placed the seal of God on the foreheads of his servants. Now, my beloved, the seal on the foreheads of the 144,000 Jewish evangelists who came to faith in Christ during the tribulation may be a visible marking that can be seen as found in Revelation chapter 14, verse 1, because the scripture says in that particular verse, then I saw the Lamb standing on Mount Zion, and with him were 144,000 who had his name and his Father's name written on their foreheads. Scripture validating, interpreting scripture. The seal symbolizes and guarantees God's protection and ownership during the tribulation. The seal symbolizes and guarantees God's protection and ownership during the tribulation, and he will supernaturally keep them from dying during the tribulation period. These redeemed seals, servant of God, will be protected from destruction until they are finished with their divine assignment of getting the gospel out to lost humanity during that terrible time. God knows how to protect those who are his in the midst of judgment. And just as he did, and just as he protected Noah from the flood, Israel from the plagues of Egypt and Goshen, and Rahab and her household from the destruction of Jericho.

Israel and represents God's faithful elect in every age of history. Beloved, the fact that God seals 144,000 Jewish evangelists gives evidence that he is not finished with Israel. To substantiate that, Romans chapter 11, verses 24 through 25 says, I want you to understand, says Paul to the church at Rome. I want you to understand this mystery, dear brothers and sisters, so that you will not feel proud about yourselves. Some of the people of Israel have hard hearts, but this will last only until the full number of the Gentiles come to Christ. And so all Israel will be saved. As the scriptures say, the one who rescues will come from Jerusalem, and he will turn Israel away from ungodliness. Verse 27, and this is my covenant with them that I will take away their sins. Here in this particular passage, we can see the Jewish people, those who crucified Christ, those who could not accept his ministry on earth. He came unto his own. The Jewish people and his own did not receive him. The gospel came to the Jew first and then to the Gentiles. Yet they rejected him. But here in this passage, we can see the Jewish people be saved and evangelized by their fellow Jews, leading many Jews and Gentiles alike to Christ, which validates the reality that God is not finished with Israel. Why are the 144,000 Jewish evangelists so effective in reaching the lost for Christ during the tribulation? Well, first of all, the 144,000 Jewish evangelists are so effective because they will be saved and commissioned by Christ himself to be a witness for him during the tribulation, which is the most difficult time in human history. Revelation 14:1 says, then I saw the Lamb standing on Mount Zion, and with him were 144,000 who had his name and his Father's name written on their foreheads. Beloved, even today, as we look at all the evil, as we look at all the atrocities, as we look at all the wickedness of humanity in this nation and around the world, it should motivate us to make sure we have the assurance of our salvation. And if you are not saved, to receive the gospel of Christ and get saved today. Not tomorrow, not next week, not waiting for Christmas. Today, you're not guaranteed the next day. If by the end of this day, if there is ever a time you need to be in Christ, it's right now. Being in Christ will prepare you for anything that comes against you. As a matter of fact, 1 John 4:4 says, greater is he that is in us than he that is in the world. We may go through some things, but at the end of the day, we know we win. Amen. Another insight, why are the 144,000 Jewish evangelists so effective in reaching the lost for Christ during the tribulation? The 144,000 Jewish evangelists are so effective because they are sealed and protected by God himself. They are sealed and protected by God himself. In Revelation 7:3, it says, wait, don't harm the land or the sea or the trees until we have placed the seal of God on the forehead of his servants. This validated the authenticity. This validated the ownership and protection of God's servant. The seal validated the authenticity, the ownership and protection of God's servant. This visible seal was placed on their foreheads, indicating that they belong to God and will possess supernatural protection from him, keeping them safe from divine judgment and from the wrath of Satan, demons, and the Antichrist until their work is finished, after which they will be martyred for their testimony of the gospel of Christ. What makes these evangelists so effective is that the 144,000 Jewish evangelists are so effective in reaching the lost for Christ because God will empower their lives because of their holiness and their refusal to engage
in sexual

0: immorality.
1: He empowers them because of their refusal to accept or engage in sexual immorality. You see, where's that? In Revelation chapter 14, verse 4, it says, these are the ones who have not defiled themselves with women. And we see babies being defiled, children being molested. We're seeing sex killing and sex trafficking and on it goes. But these are the ones who have not defiled themselves with women. Look at this. Underline that. I know you're scared. For they are what? Look at only three people said that. I guess that word's not in your Bible. What kind of Bible do you have? Virgin. For they are what?
2: Virgin.
1: For they are what?
2: Virgin.
1: When is the last time you even said the word virgin? These are the ones who follow the Lamb wherever he goes. These were redeemed from humanity as first fruits to God and to the Lamb. Beloved, if you desire to be greatly used by God, how many of you want to be greatly used by God? You want God to use you. If you desire to be greatly used by God, then you must be intentional about living holy before him. God will not use an unholy vessel. A holy Christian is very powerful in the hand of a holy God. A holy Christian is very powerful in the hand of a holy God. Rarely is the word virgin heard in our society anymore. They got all this business about safe sex and all this craziness. This world desperately, particularly believers, need to rediscover the word virgin. That's quiet, but it's true. We glamorize sin, and you can save yourself a lot of problems. You can save yourself a lot of money having these children out of wedlock if you just be married to one woman or one man, to death do you part. Why don't you say amen? Not multiple wives or husband, one. You don't need five people. You can't have, some people got children and chilling everywhere. Slow down. It takes all of your energy, patience, time, money to be with one wife, one husband, one set of children for the rest of your life. Raise them up the way they should go. How you gonna raise them up if you got them all over the country? We are not to act like dumb animals. Run after everything we see. Some who say they are believers in Christ are deceived, thinking they are serving him faithfully while living in sin. You're living in sin out there. You are self-deceived. God does not hear your song, your clap, your church attendance, your giving to him, your amen. He doesn't hear anything. He don't even hear your prayers. The scripture says in the Psalms, if I regard iniquity in my heart, the Lord will not hear. So we need to confess our sins, look at Jesus, and have our marching orders toward him. That's why they were so powerful. They were holy men of God, set apart unto the Lord. They were virgins before the Lord, and God used them with a special anointing mightily. The next insight we want to say about this, you know, all that was in these figures. There's a lot of information in these numbers. These 144,000 Jewish evangelists would be so affected because they take seriously their responsibility to evangelize the world and are willing to die for the sake of the gospel. These 144,000 Jewish evangelists would be so affected because they will take seriously, say seriously, Take your ministry seriously. Seriously, their responsibility to evangelize the world and are willing to die for the sake of the gospel. Revelation chapter 12, verse 11 says, and they have defeated him by the blood of the Lamb and by their testimony. And they, look at the underline this, and they did not love their lives so much that they were afraid to die. Die. God, if you want to kill me in my service, if you want to take me to you in my service for you, then have thine own way, Lord. It is amazing how these tribulation saints persevered in their assignment during difficult time, during a very difficult time period, whereas many saints today quit without even experiencing persecution. They quit because things are challenging. They quit because they're not receiving the gratitude or appreciation that they think they deserve. So they quit and they leave and they pout and they are sour. Beloved, you are not ready to live until you are ready to die for the sake of the gospel of Christ. You are not ready to live until you are ready to die for the sake of the gospel of Christ. Those who possess a spirit of cowardice get little to nothing done for Christ. Okay, let's transition another time, if you will, spiritual insights about the 12 tribes of Israel. You know, you got all these tribes and all these thousands. Let's share a moment some spiritual insights about the 12 tribes of Israel. The first thing I like to say about these 12 tribes, in this passage, the 144,000 is not a figurative number. It is not a symbolic number, but a literal number. Throughout scripture, when numbers are mentioned, we do not take them symbolically, rather literally, throughout the whole of scripture. You say, what do you mean? I'm glad you ask. For example, in Genesis chapter 1 and chapter 2, God created the world and man and rested on the seventh day. In Joshua chapter 6, Joshua the priest and his men marched around the walls of Jericho seven times. Seven means seven. Got it? In Revelation chapter 1, 2, and 3, there were seven specific churches in Asia Minor. And also in Revelation, in the book of Revelation alone, there are seven lampstands, seven seals, seven trumpets, seven bowls, to name a few. All of which are literal numbers, which means there is no reason to take numbers in the book of Revelation symbolically. Y'all hanging with me? Another spiritual insight about these 12 tribes of Israel. Since God is everywhere present and all-knowing, there is no such thing as lost tribes, because God does not lose anything. People do. In this chapter, there are no lost tribes because all 12 tribes are sealed. Are you thinking with me? All 12 tribes are sealed. In verse 5, insights on these tribes. In verse 5, Judah and not Reuben begins the list of tribes. Judah and not Reuben begins the list of tribes. Verse 5 says, from Judah, 12,000. From Reuben, look, Judah, 12. And then Reuben, 12,000. From Gad, 12,000. As the oldest son, Reuben should have been leading the tribes. However, Judah is first because Reuben lost his birthright for defiling his father's bed with sexual sin. You say, where is that? In Genesis chapter 49, verses 3 through 4, it says, Reuben, you are my firstborn, my strength, the child of my vigorous youth. You are first in rank and first in power. But you are as unruly as a flood, and you will be first no longer. For you went to bed with my wife. You defiled my marriage couch. Ouch. In verse 6, from Manasseh, 12,000. And verse 8 says, from Joseph, 12,000. Hosea 13:1 says, when the tribe of Ephraim spoke, the people shook with fear, for that tribe was important in Israel. But the people of Ephraim sinned by worshiping Baal and thus sealed their destruction. Verse 7 says, from Levi, 12,000. Levi is inserted into the tribes. Levi is inserted into the tribes because Dan was removed for gross idolatry. He was taken out for gross idolatry. You say, how do you know that? Because of Judges chapter 18, verses 28b through 30. It says, then the people of the tribe of Dan rebuilt the town and lived there. They renamed the town Dan after their ancestor Israel's son, but it had originally been called Laish.
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10: 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Here's the kicker. 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They hit a new low most people don't even know about. Now they're climbing back up. Here's what Bankrate reported just this month. Nearly 90% of borrowers from that period are overpaying an average of $278 a month, $3,300 a year. 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
15: God wants to move. God wants to bring His Holy Spirit into the church. God wants to baptize. God wants to prophesy. God wants to speak. God wants to do so many incredible things decently and in order as the scriptures speak. But the problem is that the Holy Spirit has been grieved by sin in the church.

0: Welcome to Somebody Loves You Radio, the Bible teaching ministry of Roel Rees in Diamond Bar, California. Today, as Roel leads us in a study of what it means to be a Spirit-filled follower of the Lord, we'll get a challenge to prioritize holiness. We'll see that the Holy Spirit has equipped us with spiritual gifts according to His sovereign will. But if we've allowed sinful habits to creep into our lives, we are actually working against what He wants to accomplish. Today's lesson is part two of our study of spiritual gifts. In 1 Corinthians chapter 12, here's Roel Rees.
1: I don't know why, but there's always a sense in churches that they're afraid of the gifts of the Holy Spirit. And many times, many people, because of the different experiences that they have encountered in their own personal lives, some say that the gifts of the Holy Spirit are not for today, and then others say that the gifts are for today. So what is the real truth concerning the gifts? Well, Paul the Apostle ran into a problem in the Church of Corinth. And let me just kind of give you a little bit of history, because the Church of Corinth was a tremendous church. It was made up of Gentiles. And the Church of Corinth, in the city of Corinth, there were a lot of pagans. So to be a Christian in the city of Corinth was very tough. It would be like living in Hollywood and try to be a believer. Let me give you the instance here in the fifth chapter of the book of 1 Corinthians. There was a brother in the faith that was going to church in the city of Corinth that actually was living together in immorality or sexual sin with his mother-in-law. And somehow, as he was in the church, the pastor and the pastors and the elders and the deacons of the church had not taken a step of discipline to confront the problem and the individual in the church. They were afraid. So when Paul heard about it, because Paul wasn't in Corinth, Paul already was gone. So when Paul heard what was going on in the church, and they were having their services and the Bible was being taught and people were coming to church, but yet at the same time there were people living in sexual sin, Paul wrote a letter and he tells the Corinthians, he says, I've heard it is reported in chapter 5 verse 1 that there is sexual immorality among you, such sexual immorality that is not even named among the heathens, that a man has his father's wife. He says, that's ridiculous. And no one is doing anything about it. Listen very carefully what he says. Verse 2. He says, are you not puffed up and have not rather mourned? That is, you're really puffed up. You're proud of it. Instead of being proud, you should be what? Repentant. You should repent. But you're not doing that. That he who has done such a deed might be taken away from among you. Notice that. A lack of mourning. Verse 3. For I indeed, as absent in the body but present in the spirit, have already judged as though I were present him who has so done this deed. Paul says, I don't have to get on a boat and come over there and set the discipline concerning this person. I already know what should be done, and I'm telling you exactly what you should do. Verse 4. In the name of our Lord Jesus Christ, when you are gathered together along with my spirit, with power of our Lord Jesus Christ, here it is, deliver such a one to Satan for the destruction of the flesh. Wow. Paul, don't you think you're too harsh? What do you mean, Paul? This is what Paul is saying. Paul says, if there is someone that is not repentant, and let's say, if we do Matthew 18, which means what? If you know someone that is living a life of sin and doesn't want to repent, and you know about it, you confront that person and says, hey, it's none of your business, man. Mind your own business. Leave me alone. Then my responsibility as in the body of Christ, as a member of the body of Christ, which Paul talks about in the first book of Corinthians chapter 12, is to go to the elders of the church and to get one or two more people to make it three witnesses and come and confront that person. If he still does not want to repent, then the Bible says, I am to take it to the elders of the church, and then the elders of the church are to excommunicate that person from the church. Not because we don't like him, but we turn him over to Satan for the destruction of the flesh, so that at the end there may be repentance and his spirit will be saved. Otherwise, if we put up with sin, we're actually allowing leaven to come into the church, and leaven infects other people. And we're compromising. We're never supposed to compromise in the body of Christ concerning sin. Watch what he says. This is Paul. Deliver such a one to Satan for the destruction of the flesh, that his spirit may be saved in the day of the Lord Jesus Christ. Now your glorying is not good. Do you not know that a little leaven leavens the whole lump? See, he says, if you allow a little bit of sin and compromise in the church, man, the whole church will become polluted. And if the church is polluted, then how can God move? Think about that. You see what I'm getting to? The problem in the church today, there is too much sin. Too much leaven. God wants to move. God wants to bring His Holy Spirit into the church. God wants to baptize. God wants to prophesy. God wants to speak. God wants to do so many incredible things decently and in order as the scriptures speak. But the problem is that the Holy Spirit has been grieved by sin in the church. And so the Holy Spirit cannot fully express Himself in the body of Christ. Unless the body of Christ comes to repentance. That's pretty amazing. Because watch what Paul says. This is pretty amazing again. He speaks about leaven. Now verse 9. I wrote to you in my epistle not to keep company with a sexually immoral person. Yet, I certainly did not mean with the sexual immoral people of this world. Notice that Paul makes it very clear that he's not talking about those people that you go to school with and those people that you work with and those people in your neighborhood that are non-believers. He's not talking about non-believers being sexually active. He's talking about Christians in the church. He's talking about believers. Those that have received Christ. Watch what he says. He says also, verse 10, yet certainly I did not mean the sexually immoral people of this world, or with the covetous or the extortioner or the idolater, since then you would need to go out of the world. Then, you know, you would say, wow, man, I can't have fellowship with anybody. Because we are in this world, we're not of the world, but we have to work with non-believers. The problem that I see today in the church is that the reason that so many Gentiles or heathens are being kept away from salvation and coming to the grace of God is because of all the hypocrisy in the church. That's the problem. And that's a major problem. Watch what else he says, verse 11. But now I have written to you not to keep company with anyone named a brother. I want you to underline that. Very important scripture. Paul is not forbidding you and I to hang out with non-believers, but he is forbidding us to hang out with believers that are living lives of sin without repentance. That's what he says. If you know of a brother or a sister that is living a life activated in sin today, Paul says what? Break fellowship with him. Otherwise, if you don't break fellowship with him, what are you doing? You're in communion with him. You're saying it's okay to be with him when it's not okay. He goes a step further. Watch what he says. But now I have written to you not to keep company with anyone named a brother who is sexually immoral or covetous or an idolater or a reviler or a drunkard or an extortioner. No, don't even eat lunch with such a person. Wow. Why? Because eating in that culture made you one with that person. You see? You're not even supposed to have lunch with them. You're supposed to totally separate yourself from them and turn them over to Satan so that Satan will not only beat them up, but he'll beat them up to bring them to what? To conviction and to repentance. Otherwise, how are they going to come to know the Lord if you compromise your position by accepting their fellowship? Then watch this. For what have I to do with judging those who are outside of the church? Don't you judge those who are inside? But those who are outside, God judges. Don't worry about the non-believer. God will take care of them. He says, what I am talking about, judging those that are in the church. Those that are supposed to be the pillars of the church. Those are the ones that are supposed to be bringing people to the light. But yet they're full of darkness. But those who are outside, God judges. Therefore, put away from yourself that evil person. Notice that. Put away that evil person. Excommunication from the church. Not that we hate that person, but we hate their sin. That's the problem. We hate their sin, and we will not put up with sin. Otherwise, if we allow every drunken person to come in here that is a believer, and child molester, and homosexual, and liar, and covetous, and all these things that Paul talks about, what's going to happen? A little leaven will leaven the whole lump. We will kill the move of the Spirit of God.
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1: So now that Paul establishes the problems in Corinth, then in chapter 12, turn to it, there in verse 12. He says, now he's going to say, now that you know the problems and how God really wants to move and God desires unity within the body of Christ, he says, now I want you to understand one thing, that every believer is a member of the body of Christ, which God has given to each one of us a definite ministry in the body of Christ. I like that. What do you mean, Raul? Well, he means that every one of us here is the body of Christ. God not only has given you gifts and talents, but he has a particular ministry where he wants to use your life to bring glory and honor to himself. Watch what he says, verse 12. For as the body is one and has many members, but all the members of the one body, being many, are one body, so also is Christ. So the body of Christ, he's talking about what? Those that have been born again of the Holy Spirit, is not just Calvary Chapel. But the Presbyterians and the Methodists and the Baptists, and there are even Catholics that are born again Christians. So anyone that has been born again through the Holy Spirit's power and has come to repentance, he or she becomes a member of the body of Jesus Christ. So the body of Jesus Christ is huge in the world. You see? But the head is Christ, and the head controls the whole body of Christ. Then he says that in the body of Christ, not everyone has an eye or a hand or a foot or a toe. But God has placed you in the body as he wills, not as you will. You see, we would like to choose, well, Lord, you know, I like kind of that gift. Can I have that? You can ask, but he might not give it to you. Or you may start coveting somebody else's gift because you see the charisma and you see what they're doing and you say, man, I want that and like, be like Simon, you know, Simonine, and you start actually coveting the gift that that person has. And instead of a blessing, you might get a cursing. You have to be satisfied where God has placed in the body of Jesus Christ and be part of that body. If, man, I mean, nobody wants to be a toe and be in darkness 24 hours a day and be stinky. But God might place you there. Watch what he says. Verse 13. For by one Spirit we are all baptized into one body, whether Jew or Greek or Gentile, whether slave or free, we have all been made to drink into one Spirit. So we're all one. Believers in Baptists, Methodists, we all, if we're born again of the Holy Spirit, we are one, brothers in the Lord and sisters in the Lord Jesus Christ. Verse 14. Notice now the diversity of the gifts. For in fact, the body is not one member, but many. If the foot should say, because I'm not a hand, I am not of the body, is it therefore of the body? I mean, just because you're a foot and you want to be a hand, I mean, do you just cut off the foot and become a hand? No way. The foot is just as important as the hand. We need the hand as we need the foot. Watch what he says. And if the ear should say, because I am not an eye, I am not of the body. He said, therefore not of the body? Of course not. But now, here it is, but now God has set the members, each one of them, in the body just as he pleased. I want you to underline it and put a star next to it. Next time you want to be used by God and you're actually seeking for the gifts of the Holy Spirit and you're asking God to use you in the body of Jesus Christ, memorize that verse so you can be satisfied where God places. You don't place yourself, the Lord places you where you're needed. Where you're needed in the body of Christ. I love that. Not everyone's an evangelist. Not everyone can teach. Not everyone can be a prophet. You see? There are different gifts. Then he says this. Again, he's moving forward. Verse 19. And if they were all one member, where would the body be? But now indeed there are many members, but yet there is one body. Even though there's a lot of hands and feet and nose and ears and eyes, yet there's one head, but there's one body. You see? Not two bodies, one body. Christianity. That's it. Born again people of God. They're the body of Jesus Christ. Not the name of the church. Watch what else. Verse 21. Now the members promoted unity. And the eye cannot say to the hand, I have no need of you, get out of here. Nor again, the head to the feet, I have no need of you. Can you imagine trying to walk around without a head? No possible way. No, much rather those members of the body which seem to be weaker are necessary. So you might have people in the body that are real strong, but then you have those people that are weaklings. And how in the world, you know, do the strong people say, get out of my way, weakling? No. The strong are to do what? To help the weak along. That's love, you see. I'm not out for myself. But I'm out to what? To enhance the kingdom of God. By working together in harmony and unity together. Watch this. Verse 23. And those members of the body which we think to be less honorable. You see, whenever we used to play baseball and we used to make, you know, actually choose teams, who do we choose? I know who I chose. The best guys. I want to win. But if I'm really going to be honest with myself and I want to be a real good Christian, what am I going to do? I'm going to choose those that nobody wants to choose. Even if I lose, so what? You see, that's kindness and love. So those people that we think are not necessary in the body of Christ, they're very necessary. We can't live without them. They might not be strong as you are and have all the charisma and all the gifts and talents, but they are needed in the body of Christ. Watch this. Verse 23. And those members of the body which we think there be less honorable, on these we bestow greater honor, and our unpresentable parts have greater modesty. But our presentable parts have no need, but God composed the body, having given greater honor of the part which lacks it. You see, so wherever there's something lacking, God is the one that takes that person and he brings balance to the body so the body can be balanced with the strength and the weakness. You see, he evens it out. So it's not lopsided. You're not walking around like this, you know, lopsided. You see, it has balance. Verse 25. That there should be no schisms in the body, but that the members should have the same care for one another. You see, we're to unite, we're not to disunitize. You see what I'm saying? We're to come together and work together and love together, and let's get our gifts and talents together and let's use them together to bring glory and honor to God so that we can go out and win more people to the Lord. That's what Paul is saying. Instead of sitting there murmuring, complaining, and causing divisions, let's be satisfied what God has done and what he's doing. And if one member suffers, all members suffer with it. And if one member is honored, then all members rejoice with it. I like that because you know what? Let me speak for myself. When I was younger and I used to see people hurt and stuff like that, I say, hey, you know, that's their tough luck. Tough for them. It wasn't until my back went out that I started having compassion on people. I was doing martial arts and I hurt my back and I got a little pain. I pinched the nerve and I went to the chiropractor and he popped my back and he messed me up more than I was before. And I went to the emergency Saturday night and they gave me this shot. I couldn't even walk, so they gave me this shot to relax her, and I was totally relaxed and I was in deep pain. They sent me home. 4 o'clock in the morning on Sunday morning, I had to go to the bathroom. Now, well, you got to go to the bathroom, you got to go, right? I couldn't move. I told my wife, Sharon, I think I'm paralyzed. I was in such pain, man. Well, what happened is I slowly turned and I got on my knees and I could not move. She helped me to get in bed. They had to call the ambulance. Embarrassing. And they came up with a flat board. And I told the guy, I said, I am in such pain. So they actually took the board and put it on there and they tied me up. And as they were carrying me down the stairs, they almost dropped me. And I mean, I was in pain. My neighbors were outside. They thought I was dying when I was coming out. I was all messed up. And they took me to the hospital. 3 days, man, I was in the hospital. And they put me on fluids and I was just totally messed up, man. And I couldn't walk. I couldn't do anything. And man, I thought I wasn't going to walk again. But the Lord taught me through that weakness that I have to respect other people and their pain. So now when you tell me you're sick, I go, oh, let me pray for you. I'll even cry with you. Because I know how it feels now. And so I can understand what Paul is saying. We need each other. We can't do without each other. There has to be that unity, that brotherhood, that oneness with each other.
0: 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Now, with a final thought, here's Raul once again.
1: Then he goes on in verse 27, he says, and now you are the body of Christ and members individually, and God has appointed these in the church, apostles, second prophets, teachers, miracles, notice, then gifts of healings, which means there are different types of healings. I like that. That's why one person cannot just lay hands on people. God gives severally as He wills. Then check this out. Helps. That is those that help in the body of Christ, you know, taking care of cleaning bathrooms and up in the storage room, whatever it may be. There's different gifts in administration, organizing, variety of tongues. Are all apostles? Of course not. Are all prophets? No. Are all teachers? No. Are all workers of miracles? No. Are all, he says, do all have the gifts of healings? No. Do all speak with tongues? No. Do all interpret? No. But here it is. But earnestly desire the best gifts. And what is the best gift? Love. That's right. Love. Because without love, you can speak in tongues, you can interpret, you can have teaching, you can have all these gifts, 21 gifts, but if you don't have love, you and I are nothing. Watch this. but earnestly desire the best gifts, and yet I show you a more excellent way.
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8: Ronald Reagan understood that freedom sometimes requires more than quiet diplomacy. It requires moral clarity. On June 12, 1987, standing before the Brandenburg Gate in a divided Berlin, Reagan issued a direct challenge to Soviet leader Mikhail Gorbachev. "Mr. Gorbachev, tear down this wall." The Berlin Wall was more than concrete and barbed wire. It represented a system that restricted movement, divided families, and denied millions the freedoms Americans often take for granted. Reagan refused to treat that division as permanent. He understood that free nations must be willing to identify the difference between liberty and oppression, and have the courage to say so. 2 years later, the Berlin Wall fell. Freedom survives when people refuse to accept tyranny as inevitable. So when freedom is challenged today, will we have the courage to defend it with the same clarity?
9: 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Early voting runs October 19th through October 30th. 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Election day is November 3rd. 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
29: Welcome to Talk Law Radio. Today I'm going to be talking about artificial intelligence. CEOs of top AI companies are telling us how dangerous AI is. And do you remember Arnold Schwarzenegger with Terminator and Keanu Reeves with The Matrix? Well, municipalities are passing laws to slow down development of data centers, and Texas Governor Greg Abbott is directing the top energy agency to slow down approval for data centers to tap into our energy. Congress proposed the AI Kill Switch Act, and President Trump says full speed ahead. But first, let's check in with Jacob Warren for the Financial Focus. Jacob Warren is a financial CEO for Financial Planning HQ. He works alongside his father, Steve, and brother, Joseph, to create inspiring financial strategies for families and business owners in San Antonio. Jacob has been a financial planner for over 10 years and is passionate about helping young business owners plan their financial success. Jacob loves the outdoors and, most importantly, being a husband to his wife, Catherine, and father to their two kids, Arthur and Camille. Jacob, last week we talked about retirement planning and the importance of having a financial roadmap. Mm-hmm. Today I want to take that a step further. A lot of our listeners already have a financial advisor or planner, and so why should they take another look at their financial plan?
0: Yeah, that's a great question, Todd. And I think this is particularly important for very successful people who've accumulated significant wealth. Having a financial advisor is not the same thing as having a fully coordinated financial plan. So if you think about your situation, you probably have a money manager, an estate planning attorney like yourself, Todd, a CPA, various insurance experts. But ask yourself this question. Who is sitting in the middle of all these people, coordinating them, and making sure that they're all on the same page and they're all rowing in the same direction to help you accomplish your goals? I ask clients that, very successful people all mm-hmm. the time, and they kind of just stare back at me. They don't really know the answer to that.
29: They're sitting in the middle.
0: They're sitting in the middle, right. They're making those decisions, but... And that's okay. You know, you may be able to do that, but if you don't want to be doing that and spending your time that way, that's where our business is invaluable, because we coordinate all these various disciplines for our clients on a very high level. We make sure that all of their subject matter experts know everything that's important to them and help them make decisions alongside their other subject matter experts so that they're successful. So another thing that I should mention is that a lot of financial plans that I see, part of our process is our clients, potential clients, bringing in their financial documents, and we ask them to bring in their financial plan. And a lot of the plans that I see are really just like sales and marketing gimmicks to sell you, whether it's life insurance or their portfolio that they create or annuities or things like that. And that's not a true financial plan. That's just like a kind of a sales gimmick, right? They're trying to sell you something and substantiate their recommendations. So, you know, our firm, we don't offer products at all. So we can take a look at your financial plan and see if it's inadequate, and then actually give you a truly objective plan if you decide to move forward with us.
29: Okay. So say I'm already working with a financial planner and I'm happy. Mm-hmm. Why should someone in this situation meet with you?
0: Great question.

0: now. And, you know, having your financial roadmap completed can uncover a lot of missing pieces. Like, do you have a plan for course correcting, which we'll talk about in a little bit?
1: Mm-hmm.
0: But that's so, so important to have an actual strategy in place for things that may happen in the future that are unforeseen. Has your plan been stress tested? Do you know what your plan looks like in, say, 20 years if inflation continues to rise the way that it's rising now, right? Mm-hmm. Everything's getting more and more expensive. Are your investments, tax, all of these strategies, estate planning, are they all coordinated together to make sure that you're rowing in the right direction, kind of like we talked about earlier? And most importantly, do you have an action plan to make sure that you're successful? And is there somebody holding you accountable to do the things that you need to do to be successful? That's a huge missing piece in what I do in my industry. It's having those tough conversations. Say, Todd, this is what you have to do to be successful. I'm going to hold you to it.
1: Yeah, Steve always talks about the unvarnished truth.
0: Right.
1: 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The U.S. Federal Reserve raised interest rates 0.25%. What does that mean for someone who is already retired right now?
0: Maybe a good thing. Maybe you'll get a nice raise on your bond portfolio. I think the interest rates, nobody really knows what's going to happen. I kind of thought they would be coming down at this point. But that kind of goes back to our course correcting, right? It's like we have a strategy for this. If bonds are a good place to be invested, we're going to make sure that you have those. But if you're retired, I think having a portion in bonds is smart because they'll pay you some a lot of times tax-free income. So, but I did want to talk about the course correcting because that's something that's overlooked a lot in financial planning. What we offer to our clients is we redo their plan every year because things change, right? It's like you can't create a plan. Let's say we created a plan 5 years ago. That, for the most part, is not relevant today, all right, outside of the...
1: Yeah, there's that quote, plans are worthless, but planning is essential.
0: Exactly. Yeah, so it needs to be updated every year. And when we update these plans, things come up often. They're like, okay, well, I thought about something. Now I want to buy an RV in a few years. What does that look like?
1: Mm-hmm.
0: You know, how do I pay for it? What's the best way to pay for it with interest rates being high? So a financial plan and a financial roadmap, it's not something that you create and kind of just, you know, stow away with your tax forms or your estate planning documents.
1: Mm-hmm.
0: It's something that's updated all the time. And ongoing course corrections, something we do is we take our clients through what's called a comprehensive safety review. We do this each year and we ask them, hey, what are some things on your mind right now that you think could affect your financial life? And they list XYZ.
1: Interest rates and inflation.
0: That's a big one, right? Is my money going to last? And what we do is we come up with a strategy for all of those. This is what happens if inflation continues like this for the next 20 years. This is what happens if whatever could come up.
1: Right.
0: We come up with a strategy. We stress test it. So this is it's vitally important. And it reminds me of a client that I've been working with who, you know, planned on retiring at a specific date. And we sat down and looked at the numbers and I had to kind of have that unvarnished truth conversation with her and say, hey, look, if you retire in this year, there's a good chance you won't be successful. Let's push it out another 2 years. And we did so, and things look great now. So that's a great example of a course correction to where we're actually running the numbers and making sure that things work and kind of having that tough conversation to be like, hey, you got to work a little bit more. But this is why.
1: Be tough.
0: Right.
1: If someone's listening right now and they're thinking, I already have an advisor, but I'm not sure I've ever had someone pull all this together for me, what should they do?
0: I would encourage you to reach out to schedule your financial roadmap meeting. 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You don't have to move your investments. You don't have to make any changes. But bring your existing plan to the table, and let's take a look at it. I can give you an objective look at what it is and if it's adequate enough for your situation. If we decide to move forward at that point, we can come up with a comprehensive written lifetime financial strategy for you. So, you know, really, Todd, since I don't offer any products, the financial roadmap meeting is it's just an objective analysis of your financial situation.
1: Well, Steve says it's an inspiring experience.
0: It is. It's a great experience. A lot of times, if it's a husband and wife, they'll find out things about each other they don't even know, even if they've been married for 30, 40 years, because no one's asking these questions, right? And everybody is so unique and different. So the first step is just to have a conversation, complete your financial roadmap, and we'll talk about moving forward from there.
1: And what's the best way to contact you?
0: Yeah, someone wants to schedule their consultation.

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1: Awesome. Well, thank you for the financial focus. When we come back, we'll be talking about artificial intelligence. So come with your questions. Stay tuned.
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1: Welcome back to Talk Law Radio. I'm going to begin with prayer. Dear God, thank you for this day. Thank you for all the gifts and blessings that you give to us. Please forgive us for our sins, for our mistakes, for doing the wrong thing, for failing to follow your will. Please protect us against the bad use of artificial intelligence and for artificial intelligence that escapes our control. Help us to use artificial intelligence for good, to take care of people, to solve problems, and help us to remain focused on you, Lord. Pray all these things in Jesus' name. Amen. Now it's time to discover your legal issue blind spots by listening to me talk about the law on the radio. And today we're talking about artificial intelligence. CEOs of top AI companies are warning us about how dangerous AI is. Do you remember Arnold Schwarzenegger with the Terminator and Keanu Reeves in The Matrix? Well, municipalities are passing laws to slow down development of data centers. And the state of Texas, Governor Abbott, is calling on the top energy agency to slow down approval for these data centers to tap into the grid. Then we have Congress proposing the AI Kill Switch Act, and President Trump says full speed ahead. First, let's start talking about municipalities and data centers. Well, the statistics tell us in the San Antonio Business Journal that opposition to AI data centers surged to 75% in August. More than 100 state and local governments have moved to ban or restrict data center projects. Experts say that data center developers will have to shift strategies. With the demand for artificial intelligence comes a demand to power that technology. And we know that this is going to lead to economic development, and so we need energy resources to power all of that. Polling from the outlet called HeatMap over the last year found that 61% of Americans strongly oppose a data center being built near where they live. When combined with people who are somewhat opposed to data centers, the total in opposition rises to 75%. A Gallup survey conducted earlier in the year found that 71% of Americans strongly oppose or somewhat oppose data centers built in their areas. Only 27% strongly or somewhat agree or are in favor. And so those two statistics from HeatMap and Gallup seem to be consistent. Here are some municipal regulations. In Missouri City, that's Fort Bend County, amended its zoning in May 2026 to require a specific use permit for data centers, plus disclosures of energy and water use, public hearings, and a 500-foot setback from residentially owned property. Conroe in Montgomery County approved regulations in August 2026 requiring developers to fund infrastructure, use closed-loop cooling where possible, meet noise limits, and maintain setbacks. And in Brazoria County, they passed in July 2026 a resolution calling for regulations and impact assessments. Alvin, also in Brazoria County, approved a non-binding resolution opposing data centers pending further study. And Austin County, that's west of Houston, enacted a moratorium on new AI data centers and battery storage. In El Paso, their regulations adopted in July require all new data center developments to maintain a minimum distance of at least 300 feet from residential neighborhoods and ecological sites. Plus, it includes noise mitigation requirements. It also requires all new data center developments to obtain a special use permit subject to approval and oversight by the El Paso City Council. In addition to the wave of municipal ordinances and regulations, there's been a wave of litigation to stop data centers. There was a lawsuit. RCM Hill LLC filed a federal lawsuit in May 2026 against Hill County, where the county judge, Shane Bressel, and two commissioners were sued after they imposed a one-year pause on data centers and power plants in unincorporated areas. The developer, who was planning a 1,235-megawatt project at Aquila on 800 acres, sought to void the ban and claimed at least $100 million in damages, arguing counties lack authority for such moratoriums. The county later dropped the ban and paid $100,000 in legal fees. Wow, that attorney must be happy. The case was dismissed. In Guadalupe County, the Data Center Action Coalition and residents sued Guadalupe County officials and the Commissioner's Court in July 2026 over cloudburst projects. Plaintiffs allege violations of the Texas Tax Code, conflict of interest laws, and the Texas Opening Meetings Act, plus inadequate notice and private negotiations. They also raise a conflict involving Judge Kyle Kuchar and family land in one project. The projects include large tax abatements, hundreds of millions of dollars, and an on-site generation. The suit seeks to halt those developments. In San Antonio, the Environmental Integrity Project, Sierra Club, and Public Citizen sent a 60-day notice intent to sue Vantage Data Centers and Volta Grid on July 2026. Over two West Side campuses on Omicron Drive and Rogers Road, the groups claim the companies obtained only minor source permits for 423 megawatts of on-site natural gas generation, plus 151 diesel generators instead of the required major source permits, which avoid public review and stricter controls in a serious ozone non-attainment area. So that's federal lawsuits. So today I'm talking about artificial intelligence, because CEOs of the top artificial intelligence companies are telling us how dangerous AI is. Have you seen The Terminator? Have you seen The Matrix? Well, municipalities are passing ordinances to stop data centers from being developed. And Governor Greg Abbott has directed the top energy agency in Texas to slow down approval for data centers to tap into the grid. Then we have Congress proposing the AI Kill Switch Act, and President Trump says full steam ahead. How do you feel about this? Post a comment on Facebook Live or post a comment on YouTube. You can also call the show today, Saturday, September 19th, 2026 at 210-308-8867. Call the show right now to ask a question or just give us your opinion about data centers, municipal ordinances, or artificial intelligence by calling 210-308-8867. So I told you that Governor Greg Abbott had directed the top energy agency to slow down approvals of data centers to tap into the grid. Well, on June 10th, 2026, he directed the Public Utility Commission of Texas and the Electric Reliability Council of Texas to take immediate steps to protect residential ratepayers from the cost of data center expansion. He wants to reduce the cost for residential electricity customers, not to drain the water needed for our communities, and take into consideration the needs of our neighborhoods. Then on August 3rd, 2026, he directed the Public Utility Commission of Texas and the Electric Reliability Council of Texas to conduct a comprehensive verification and audit of all data centers advancing through ERCOT's interconnection process. What's going on with the federal government? Well, Congress proposed House Resolution 9917, the AI Kill Switch Act, a bipartisan federal bill introduced in the U.S. House of Representatives in July 2026 by Democratic Representative Ted Lieu and Republican Representative Nathaniel Moran. But what does Donald Trump say? President Trump posted on Trump's social, "The only reason that communities throughout the USA should not want data centers is if they want to end up being backwards and poor." He said, "If they want to be successful and rich with far lower taxes and jobs all over the place, let data reign." President Trump said, "The good news is that there are plenty of other places that want them. If we kill the golden goose, you will only have yourselves to blame." President Trump said, "China could not be happier with this anti-data center movement. Actually, they can't believe it is happening." President DJT. That brings up a good point. Do you think that China is promoting disinformation about data centers to stir up controversy in the United States so that they can pull ahead in the artificial intelligence war? They want their technology to be superior to ours. And what would happen in the United States if we allow that? Post a comment or call the show, 210-308-8867, 210-308-8867. Here's what Ian Lavelle, Vice President of Strategy and Technical Solutions at Reconnect, which handles device lifecycle management, said. "In my experience, developers do not abandon land that has been permitted and funded, regardless of how much opposition it raised. Developers will likely start being quieter about new sites and take their site selection process behind the scenes, relying on smaller site selection process that doesn't get the same attention. It's the same thing that was done with warehouses decades ago." And on O'Connor and Company earlier this week, cybersecurity expert Morgan Wright emphasized the importance of establishing regulatory guardrails through litigation and industry self-regulation before resorting to legislative measures, which may struggle to keep pace with rapid technological advancements. I'm Todd Marquardt. This is Talk Law Radio. I'm talking about artificial intelligence. Stay tuned. We'll be right back.
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6: 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It requires moral clarity. On June 12, 1987, standing before the Brandenburg Gate in a divided Berlin, Reagan issued a direct challenge to Soviet leader Mikhail Gorbachev. "Mr. Gorbachev, tear down this wall." The Berlin Wall was more than concrete and barbed wire. It represented a system that restricted movement, divided families, and denied millions the freedoms Americans often take for granted. Reagan refused to treat that division as permanent. He understood that free nations must be willing to identify the difference between liberty and oppression, and have the courage to say so. 2 years later, the Berlin Wall fell. Freedom survives when people refuse to accept tyranny as inevitable. So when freedom is challenged today, will we have the courage to defend it with the same clarity?
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1: 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I'm Todd Marquardt. I've been talking about artificial intelligence today. CEOs of top AI companies are warning us about how dangerous AI is. Have you seen Arnold Schwarzenegger in Terminator and Keanu Reeves in The Matrix? Well, I wanted to let you know about how municipalities, Texas Governor Greg Abbott, and federal lawmakers are reacting to AI. Because in the beginning, God had one law. Don't eat from the fruit of that tree. Then he gave Moses the Ten Commandments. And now we have municipal, state, and federal lawmakers that won't stop creating new laws, laws that might impact you without you knowing it. 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On also, we have a Sunday show at 4:30 in the afternoon on KLUP 930 AM, The Answer in San Antonio. 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Okay, now it's time for the sinners and the saints.

Speaking of the devil being on your heels, it sounds a lot like that's what people are afraid AI is going to do. So I'm going to talk about some things that AI has done that's bad and some things that AI has done that's good. Because Martin Luther, the famous theologian who nailed his 95 Theses to the church door, says we're all sinners and saints. We were born into sin, but because of the birth, life, death, and resurrection of Jesus Christ, we're forgiven and absolved. So a while ago, I said a prayer for the Lord to protect us from the dangers of AI and to help us to use it responsibly. Have you read the personal essay from Dario Amodei? Well, he wrote this essay. He's the Anthropic CEO, and his essay is called We Must Pace the Frontier. And he says, we must slow the race to build ever smarter systems, not stop it, but pace it, so safety work can catch up. He said that his father died of a disease that was cured just a few years later, and he himself survived an early stage cancer that would have been a death sentence 50 years ago. That's why he still believes AI could defeat most major diseases in 5 to 10 years and raise the standard of living worldwide. But he warns the risks are moving faster than our controls. AI agents acting on their own, cyber attacks, biological threats, and massive economic disruption could occur. So his plan starts with independent evaluators sitting inside their AI labs like bank regulators. Then would come industry-wide safety standards in democratic countries and eventually some form of global coordination. How do you feel about the AI industry self-regulating? Do you think that the federal government should speed up passage of the proposed AI Kill Switch Act? Do you remember what happened when OpenAI agents escaped from their sandbox and attacked the website known as Hugging Face? Well, it reminds me of the Terminator movie with Arnold Schwarzenegger. You remember that movie? Can you see how this is a similar, that we could end up like they did in that movie? And did you watch The Matrix trilogy with Keanu Reeves? In the first movie, Morpheus says to him, and we marveled at our own invention of AI. AI gave birth to the Matrix, basically. You think that could happen here? Did you know that these stories developed way before those two movies were made? Well, I do, because I read Frankenstein when I was in college. And Frankenstein is not the monster. Frankenstein is the name of the scientist that brought the monster to life. So you might want to check out that book from your local library and give it a read again, because he was trying to develop technology to bring people back to life, and he thought that this monster would just do what he wanted it to do. But just like these AI agents, the monster escaped. And Dr. Frankenstein had to chase it all over the world. And so if these AI agents escape and they wreak havoc in all of our computer systems, and that crashes the economy, how are we going to come back from that? Are you worried about this? Post a comment and let me know. Now for some good news. I found this newsletter on LinkedIn called In the Loop, written by Matt Sear. And he found some pretty interesting stories about how AI was making a positive impact on people's lives.
There was the in Boston Children's Hospital, they were able to help identify 18 diagnoses for rare diseases that children had. The lead researcher called the roughly 5% yield a total game changer, especially for the families who had searched fruitlessly for a diagnosis. After years of not knowing, a diagnosis means everything. Then there was a surgical team in Abu Dhabi that was trying to figure out how to separate conjoined twins who were joined at the head. Well, the way that they used AI is they used it to rehearse the entire procedure in mixed reality before touching the children. And they used it to grow the skin needed for reconstruction. Only 9 such separations have ever been done, and this was one of them, and the girls went home alive. Then there's artificial intelligence that just saved a man's life savings. $3 million. A 76-year-old grandfather was about to wire his entire retirement fund to a scammer. He thought it was legitimate, but the financial firm, TIAA, had an AI watchdog running in the background. It flagged the massive request instantly. Why? Because the AI noticed a sudden, erratic shift in the man's financial behavior that a human eye would easily miss. It blocked the transaction. The result? The scammer got absolutely nothing, and a grandfather kept his every penny of his legacy. We hear a lot about AI being dangerous, but this time, AI was the hero. Hit follow for more crazy legal and tech stories from Talk Law Radio. So today I've been talking about artificial intelligence. CEOs of top AI industry firms have been telling us how dangerous AI might be someday. You remember watching the Terminator movie and the Matrix trilogy? Well, municipalities have been passing ordinances to stop data center development, and Governor Greg Abbott directed the top energy agency in Texas to slow down approval for data centers to tap into the grid. Then we have Congress proposing the AI Kill Switch Act, and we have President Trump who says full steam ahead. Tell me what you think. Does this bother you? Post a comment on Facebook right now on September 19th, 2026, or post a comment on YouTube. You can also call the show at 210-308-8867. That's 210-308-8867. And you can do me a favor. If you're a fan of the show, go to YouTube, search for Talk Law Radio, look for the Lady Justice in the red, white, and blue colors, find the page, and click subscribe. That way you can watch this show in bite-sized segments of about 10 minutes while you're watching the dog, working in the garage, or washing the dishes. This is Talk Law Radio. I'm Todd Marquardt, and I am sort of concerned about AI because I've never created my own AI, so I don't even really know what it is. I guess it's a computer program that has its own mind, because I've read some stories like the Hugging Face story where the AI agent did something other than what they were told to do. They were told to solve a problem, and this AI agent decided to cheat so that it could solve the problem. And it went to Hugging Face website, because that's another developer, to try and find a way to cheat. Well, I got to take a break. When we come back, we'll be talking about legacy. This is Talk Law Radio. Stay tuned.

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0: Welcome back to Talk Law Radio. I'm Todd Marquardt. Today we're talking about artificial intelligence, data centers, and the law. And during the break, we got a call from somebody who wants to ask a question or give an opinion about artificial intelligence. Janie, you're live on Talk Law Radio. 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
2: Yes, I was listening on the way home, driving home, and I just wanted to comment that I think that we need to be careful that we don't add to fear-mongering. If you look at the groups of people who the government or even the tech industry are trying to amass as a control board or anything like that, if we think about it, oftentimes it seems that it's in the sort of blue side of the equation, or in other words, those who believe in very big government and big control and all of that. I'm not saying, you know, that there might not be opportunities for control zones to be put into place, but the companies who, the biggest companies, who are now saying, we have to have, you know, the government put the limitation, da-da-da. Well, sometimes you have to realize that bigger companies don't want smaller startup companies to be in competition, A. And then B, when you think about it, this is something that actually Jesse Waters on Fox News said, is that, you know how they typically associate the fossil fuel industry with the red side of the equation, the conservatives. But if you have the blue side of the equation, or the liberals, get all this association with the tech companies and, you know, get government control and all of this, well, then if they harness that industry and make that association with them, and look, we're the ones putting the stop on all this, even though we cannot let China.
0: Yes, I'm glad you brought that up, because I was going to say something about the free market and the pace at which we're able to advance this technology right now. We have to stay ahead of China for national security reasons, right?
2: Absolutely. Look at Ukraine, where, you know, we're learning from them about drones. It's like, we can't possibly be learning from smaller, less advanced countries. You know, we have to be, as the leader of the free world, we have to be on top of everything. So AI would be the same. I'm sure there's all kinds of military, you know, usages. I'm 71. I have a flip phone. I don't even have an iPhone. I don't know anything about technology. But I've listened to some experts that Jesse's had on his show, and they are so not concerned. And, you know, they're in the industry, and
0: I heard a cybersecurity expert give that same opinion. He said that atomic bombs are much more dangerous than artificial intelligence.
2: Exactly, right? And then Charles Payne was saying that, you know, there's evidently, what was he calling it? ANI, AGI, ASI, and the ASI is not expected to be around until 2040 to 2075. And I'm assuming ASI is artificial super intelligence, and that's the one that people are afraid of, you know, the,
0: okay.
2: 2000 Space Odyssey or the, you know, whatever, the ones where the computers take over, you
0: right.
2: know. But every expert I'm listening to that's not in the sort of liberal news area, they're saying people control these things. Why would a company want to produce a product that they can no longer control? They are, by being the head of their industry, going to want to figure out those fail, stop, whatever those things are.
0: Right.
2: You know, they're going to, they don't want to not be in control of their product. And yet they're going to add to the fear mongering, because then that will mean they can perhaps be more monopolized and get subsidies from the government and have, you know, anyway, all of that association that comes with power and
0: that's
2: whatnot.
0: A great point. Thank you so much for calling. Can I ask you where you're calling from? Since we're all across South Texas now, I'm curious.
2: Yes, North Houston, Northwest Houston.
0: Awesome.
2: And the data centers, by the way, they're saying that the water usage issue, a golf course takes more, some residential neighborhoods take more water. They have self, you know, circulating things there as far as electricity. You know, Trump's putting on a, you got to develop your own electricity, and then they can give back to the grid. And, you know, there are a lot of the things, you just have to think about the fear mongering. Look at Saul Alinsky, look at, you know, Marxist agenda on, what was that thing that was entered into the Congressional Record in 1963, and they've accomplished all of it. Communists, I think. Anyway, it's all going to plan, you know, so we had to be careful about the fear-mongering and be, you know, sensible and wise about how to put the guardrails, but I would not have government do that, and I wouldn't have totally liberal boards, whack job, blue-haired, whatever, people be the ones in control. I'm sorry, but, you know, look at the people that are gathering together to control this.
0: Ooh. Well, thank you so much for the call. I've got to get to the legacy segment, but thank you again for listening.
2: Okay, sure. Thank you. Bye.
0: Bye. That was a terrific call, and she had a lot of great points. But now it's time for legacy.
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0: You know that attorneys at Marquardt Law Firm focus on business and estate law, including last wills, living trusts, and tax-protected inheritance plans. It's all about legacy. So today I'm going to share a couple of stories about some great legacies. The Associated Press reported that the human remains of Timothy Allen Smith and his two friends, Brent and John, were found at the bottom of the Grand Canyon last week after a deadly flash flooding that devastated the Phantom Ranch area at the canyon bottom in late August. Tim, Brent, and John were on a multi-day hiking, fishing, and camping trip when flooding swept through the Grand Canyon. Carrie Smith, Tim's wife, said, "We no longer have to wait. Tim was found 2 days ago by the rangers at Grand Canyon National Park. Not in the way we had hoped, but we know that he was doing something he loved with John and Brent." She added, "We know that these three men loved the Lord and were a shining light for him. The impact their lives had on others is still being shown to our families daily." 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And you can post a question, and someone will get back to you to schedule an appointment. I also wanted to talk about Warren Buffett's legacy. You know, he built Berkshire Hathaway to be a trillion-dollar company, and recently he stepped into the role of chairman emeritus and appointed his son Howard to be chairman of the board. That sounds a lot like retirement, right? Well, the stock went up, I think, 0.0%. And so, I don't know. I guess the shareholders think that that's okay. In Warren Buffett's letter to shareholders, he said that now was a good time to do that because of how great Greg Abel, the new CEO, has been doing. I'm a big fan of Berkshire Hathaway, and so I like to tell you about the news and how that company is developing. Greg Abel has made a lot of purchases this year already and some big trades, and so hopefully that helps the company and the market. And that's part of Warren Buffett's legacy. And he's stepping down while he still can to make sure that the transition goes well. And if you have a company, you have a business here in Texas, and you're thinking about stepping down to be chairman emeritus, or you're letting somebody else assume the role of CEO so that you can have a smooth transition, that sounds like you're planning your retirement. If you're planning your retirement, I suggest you reach out to Financial Planning HQ because they can be your financial CEO. They can create a financial roadmap and a lifetime comprehensive financial strategy. 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I hope that you have enjoyed this episode. 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I'm Todd Marquardt. I'll talk to you later.
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11: 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I am excited today. Here we go. Ken Hicks in the house, Pastor Big Dog, my blessing machine, my brother, my guy, my hoop, man, my hoopster, man, shoot, baller, all that stuff. I'm so excited that you're here. So, man, how are you doing today? First of all, just how are you doing?
12: Man, doing well.
11: Yeah.
12: I mean, you know, this is like leading up to the Super Bowl for us. So, you know, so we're good. We're busy, but, just super stoked for, the incredible blessing we get this time of year to cast invitations to pray for people, to know that, you know, putting him on a tree wasn't the end, but walking out of that empty tomb and how that can change lives. Just, it's why we do what we do. So yeah, man.
11: Man, I want to talk about some of that, cause I know you've been ahead on your sermon series. I don't know how you're doing it, but you're way ahead. Ken Hicks, in case I haven't said it for radio, he is the pastor at Heights Community Church right here in San Antonio. How do you describe that? I mean, we're at the airport right now, just a little bit north of the airport.
12: Yeah, 281 Bitters area.
11: 281 Bitters area. I had the blessing and honor to be, one of the original members of the church.
12: Mm-hmm.
11: And thankfully Ken wasn't taking my advice, but it was a real blessing. But I'll tell you what the real blessing is now, because that was back in 2009.
12: Yep.
11: That was 2009. I remember that because you were pretty clever. Like it was going to be 9909.
12: Yep.
11: Yeah. And, man, but what's amazing now is just seeing where God has brought you, because starting a church, I do know this because I shut one down also. So you've been around for how long now? 16 years? What have you been? 17 years coming up?
12: Coming
11: what
12: are up we on 17?
11: Yeah. So I did that for 3 years. It ain't no joke, y'all. It is hard work, even when the Lord is clearly in it. Mm-hmm. So just to see where God has brought you through, is just amazing. And it's a real blessing. How are you guys doing? How's HCC doing? Heights Community Church.
12: HCC is in a fun season.
11: It's a fun season.
12: It is. Yeah. You know, God's, you know, he's been gracious in growing our fellowship in, you know, I would say, methods we can sustain.
11: Okay.
12: So, you know, it hasn't been some influx of people. You know, I mean, churches would sit around and go, oh, wouldn't it be great if everybody brought one? And you're like, well, if everybody brought one next week, we wouldn't know what to do. Like,
11: we
12: don't have a chair for everybody to bring one. We don't have a kid's space for everybody to bring one. And, and so he's been gracious to continue to bring, but he's doing it in paces that we can continue to really try to, you know, live our mission, connect people to Jesus, live committed to community. Right. Small groups are where it's at. That's why we say circles are better than rows.
11: Yeah. Yeah.
12: You know? So if you only come once, don't sit in a row.
11: Yeah.
12: Go find a circle, sit in a circle, cause that'll change your life. A row will just hear a good message sometimes. So, or at least good music. I don't know about the message, but so we're trying to connect people to Jesus, live committed to community, and then serve as a catalyst for compassion in the world. And, you know, back when we were together, you and I used to wrestle with this question all the time, right? If it's his church, it's not ours. If he chose to shut it down.
11: Yeah.
12: Would anybody that didn't go here notice?
11: Yeah.
12: Right. Everybody that goes here is going to notice because you don't have a place to go. But if you don't come here, would anybody in our city or beyond even know that God chose to shut it down? And so part of that mission from day one has just been to be his hands and feet in our city and to be out and be engaged. We just did that Sunday. So the fifth Sundays.
11: Oh, yeah.
12: We leave the building and we go serve the city in some capacity. So we packed a little over 3,000 snack packs over at Snack Pack for Kids. We had worship there. We prayed there. It was super special. Families discipling their kids. Packing these together, praying over the names that these food packs are going to go to. So, that's just been a part of our DNA and mission from the very beginning, as you know.
11: Yeah, I do know that. And I'll just tell you, I mean, Ken is, if I got somebody who reaches out and they've got a need, they got something going on, like, man, is there somebody that can help? I'm sorry, Ken, but you're my guy. You're the call. You're the text. And the problem is I'm not the only one who's thinking I got to reach out to Ken Hicks. So you're getting texts and calls all the time, but Ken is really authentic. Like, this is the genuine deal. This guy is about Jesus. I mean, just that's it. And being the hands and feet of Jesus. Mm-hmm. And that's real. And that comes across. That is a beautiful gift that you have. There's no show about it. There's no pretend about it, pretense. It is the real deal with you. And I just really appreciate that.
12: Well, I appreciate it. I feel the same about you too.
11: Oh, man. Thanks, man. But you're a blessing machine, man. That's the way God made you. I like the way you think. Like, you're always, you got that son of, kind of serving, giving, sort of like you're thinking, like, what can I do practically? I told you off air, I mean, about the times you blessed, a few of the times you blessed my family, whether my son David growing up with sports, with Upwards, and then with Walt with baseball and all the things, and Jessica and Samantha and all the prayers and everything that you put up for the Teal family is greatly, greatly appreciated and means a lot. So thank you. I love you. And
12: love you too,
11: man, I really appreciate you, man.
12: Absolutely.
11: All right. Tell me something right now. You can tell me 10 things that you're excited about. And Easter, I know, is one of them. But about HCC, just like, again, this is not going to be fair to the other 9 things that are great going on. But what's something you're just like, man?
12: You know, I mean, we worked real hard with a couple other churches in town to try to create community groups, small groups, life groups, whatever you want to call them. We call them community groups, but that were not leader centric, so that they didn't depend on any one leader.
11: Okay.
12: And so that they could always be replicated.
11: Yeah.
12: Because it's not at the Teal House every night.
11: Right.
12: So then sooner or later you get tired of it. You know, it's like that whole deal. Well,
11: yeah.
12: Chris and Steve, will you start a small group at your house? Sure. Well, it's all good, and you know, for the first 3-4 months, and then, you know, group's supposed to be 6 to 8, and
11: yeah.
12: Now you're having to clean your house every week, and then now people don't want to leave until 8:30, 8:45, which, you know, from a group perspective, sounds great.
11: But
12: from the Teal perspective, it's like, hey, we still got to clean up when y'all are gone, you know,
11: yeah.
12: And then all of a sudden it starts to get overbearing, or, you know, Steve, you teach in our pulpit when I'm not there still to this day. You have since the day you arrived at HCC in 2000. I mean, you have a knowledge and a wisdom of the Word of God that I would put further than most people.
11: Okay.
12: And so, y'all host a group and start teaching. What we're inferring is that a whole bunch of other people aren't qualified to do that.
11: Mm.
12: We're not trying to.
11: Right, right, yeah.
12: But the people sitting in the room are going, oh, I don't know what you know, so therefore I can't do that.
11: Yeah.
12: So we worked really hard to create community groups in a way that would be not leader-centric. So it changes houses every week. So everybody in the group, we're at your house, you know, in a rotation.
11: Yeah.
12: You know, our community group last Tuesday, 13 of us were in a one-bedroom, one-bath apartment. We all brought a camp chair, you know, in a bag
11: because the
12: guy, single adult that lives in a one-bedroom.
11: 13 but, chairs, baby.
12: But we were in his house, you know, and you make it work. And then he goes to everybody else's house. So nobody has to host all the time.
11: Yeah.
12: The roles inside the group change. But what's been super cool is then we get a chance to have birthday parties. Is what we call them, right? So the negative side was, hey, our group has to split. The positive side of that is we're going to launch.
11: Yeah.
12: And so we host a birthday party and a community group has to launch into 2 community groups because there's too many people for one living room. But now they've been doing it themselves and it's not dependent on any one leader. So it's become super easy to just continue to add new community groups as we need them. And we host birthday parties and celebrate that. And people are looking around like, hey, we want a birthday party for our community group. Well, we'll throw you one.
11: How'd you come up with that, man? Did you get that or did somebody else you hear about that? Because I've never quite heard about that because that is a challenge when you have, you know, your group has grown. It's great, but you got 16 or 18 and everybody loves everybody. And then you're saying like, oh, well, we got to start another group. And that's like, oh, man, who's going to go where? Who's going to get the kids? I mean, that's a beautiful idea with the birthday party. Did you come up with that?
12: I did. Yeah. You know, I mean, really, it's just kind of, it's back to that old ministry adage, right? Am I going to try to guilt and shame people into what you want to do or celebrate the people that are

0: party.
1: Yeah.
0: Or not growing. I'll just celebrate the ones that do.
1: That's good.
0: Innately, people want to do that.
1: Yeah.
0: So it, you know, so we started a new group, you know, and again, we started a new group. Reed and I did Tuesday nights, in January, and you know, it's 14 people in our group already. Like in
1: what?
0: You know, so, so we're about ready to have to launch again.
1: Have another birthday party.
0: Well, because you have dinner. And so, I mean, at some point, you know, when it's at your house, you cook.
1: Yeah.
0: But let's just be real. Cooking for 14 people is a lot.
1: Yeah. You know,
0: both logistically and financially.
1: Right. Right.
0: You know, now you don't cook again for a while.
1: Right.
0: Cause for the next 5-6 weeks, you're somewhere else. So the financial side of it kind of.
1: Yeah.
0: Evens out, but logistically it can get challenging. So every house, every group's different, but we love what God's doing there just in terms of creating that culture. Circles are better than rows, and you got to find a circle to share life in and do. You know, our services are great. We're bumping up against all the time this, you know, should we have 2 services? Should we not? So, you know, staffing wise, we're not quite there. Okay. What that looks like logistically, but then it'll fill up and then it'll. So, you know, we're wrestling through that space. And then it's like, oh, you can't do it now. We're kind of up on summer. People are going to be traveling anyway. And so, you know, we're dealing with that. The annex that we opened, for our students, for Young Life, for Wildlife, is available to the city and ministries. And we put a lockbox on the outside, have a process, people in and out.
1: Wow.
0: And so that gets used about 11, 12 times a week in our community. Just, because I just didn't believe God wanted us to pay for real estate that sat empty all the time.
1: And
0: I didn't want to be responsible to program it.
1: Yeah.
0: So I would rather support other ministries in the kingdom of God that are programming themselves. And we use the space when we need it. And then the city and the kingdom of God gets to use it when they need it. So, you know, Young Life, Wildlife, you know, San Antonio Marriage Initiative, reboots. I mean, just all kinds of different things. Just use the space because we want it used. I mean, that's the whole deal. You know?
1: That is very Ken Hicks like. That is very, you're not territorial, you know, you're just like expansive. And
0: how many churches are there in San Antonio, you think?
1: Now you tell me. I don't know. I bet you know.
0: I want to hear your number. Tell me how many you think. Just take a
1: guess. How many I think? Oh, come on, man. You're putting me on the spot that.
0: You put me on the spot all the time. Let's go. How many?
1: You push the buttons again?
0: I am. I'm getting ready to really push one.
1: All right. Hold on. I need a minute. We need to go to commercial break. Oh, we don't got no commercials?
0: No commercials, but
1: all right. Come on. All right. I'm going to say, man, where's my chat GPT when I need it? I'm going to say, this is a city, 1.7
0: just got moved up to the 6th largest city in the U.S. and says 7th.
1: All right. Man, I have no idea. I'm going to say 6,132.
0: And I'm going to say you're 6,131 too many.
1: I love it. Oh, come on, man. He set me up.
0: I sure did set you
1: up. Did you see that one coming a mile away?
0: There's one church in the city of San Antonio.
1: That's cold. Hey, we're going to edit that out.
0: But isn't that interesting?
1: Isn't that interesting?
0: The mindset, right? Like, you know, I think he looks down and goes, hey, you have all this brick and mortar and all your names. And if that does you good somehow,
1: it's good.
0: So be it. But Paul wrote to the church in Ephesus and the church in Corinth, and he didn't write to 2,000 of them. He just wrote to one.
1: Yeah, that's good.
0: And so when the tide of the gospel rises in the city of San Antonio, every fellowship rises.
1: Okay. All right.
0: And I'm not sure why that's so hard for us to wrap our hands around, but it's sure. Cause churches are brutal at playing together as a general rule.
1: Yeah.
0: You know, but I think it's because we think there's 2,000 churches instead of one.
1: Right.
0: You know,
1: when you talked about earlier, you said you and other churches, like kind of developed this idea of,
0: we worked with Kirk and them at Crossbridge.
1: Okay.
0: And a couple other churches jumped in there and just to try to go, hey, we got to find a rhythm that can stop this from being just all dependent upon that leader. And then when they get tired, when they move, whatever, the group shuts down.
1: Yeah.
0: You know, and it's like, hey, we should be able to carry groups on till Jesus comes back.
1: Yeah.
0: Like, we should be making disciples that can do that, not having everybody come sit at one person's feet all the time to do that. So
1: was this like a brainstorming session? You guys just at lunch and you're just talking like, man,
0: we were facing it. They were facing it. We all started trying to figure it out, got together a couple of times and then put together some cards. You jump on our website and go to community groups and, you know, the cards are on there and everybody in it gets them in an email. They're on the website, but then they get a little Rolodex of cards to stick in your Bible.
1: Yeah.
0: So, you know, somebody's got the fellowship card every week. And, you know, so we're not even going to waste meal, you know. So when you sit down to eat, somebody's role is to facilitate the conversation around the meal. And if you don't know what to do, you're new, you brought your friend who doesn't even know Jesus.
1: Yeah.
0: Right. Cause I'm going to contend the community group is a safe

0: this place to bring somebody that doesn't know Jesus, not the church on Sunday.
1: Let's hear it. Let's hear it. Come on.
0: Right? I mean, come to my house for dinner with some friends.
1: Yeah.
0: Is way less intimidating than, hey, do you want to roll up to the worship center with me on Sunday? You're like, this should be
1: good,
0: the front
1: Ken.
0: Door of the church, right? Yeah, and so in that meal, even if you're like, hey, I don't even know Jesus because I just got drug here with my friend.
1: Yeah.
0: You know, then if you got to sign that card, what was your high and low of the week?
1: Yeah.
0: You know, no big deal, but it could be, hey, you got $1,000 to give away in the name of Jesus. What person or ministry would you give it to?
1: Yeah.
0: Or, you know, like, we're not going to just sit and talk about the Spurs at the meal. Like, this is a mealtime together.
1: Yeah.
0: Let's move the needle towards our heart with Jesus, right? Then we break from the meal.
1: Cause just so you know, it might be my high and low.
0: That's right.
1: That week.
0: Could
1: talk about the Spurs, but anyway.
0: Or the Sooners, but you know.
1: A lot of lows.
0: A lot of lows over there, right? You know, and then you move from the meal. We always have a vision and somebody shares the vision card. And the front side of that vision card has Acts 2, you know, 40 through 42 on it.
1: Yeah.
0: The back side of that vision card has about 30 other scriptures that talk about why we would take time out of our week to get together. And that whole reminder again is, hey, let's just remind each other why we gather.
1: Yeah.
0: Hoping there's people here that don't know.
1: Yeah.
0: So we're just bringing you into the fold because we've brought a neighbor, we've brought a friend when it's at our house.
1: Yeah.
0: You know, that kind of thing. Somebody does the worship card. If you're at my house, I might go sit down at the piano.
1: Okay.
0: You know, but if we're at your house, you're going to just pop YouTube on
1: and
0: do something that has lyrics on it on YouTube.
1: Yeah.
0: If our group's meeting at the park, we bring a Bluetooth speakers and whoever has that card prints the lyrics.
1: Yeah.
0: You know, or I might do a guided prayer. This is what I did Tuesday night. I had this one and I did a guided prayer time. Hey, we're going to pray for these three things as we walk into the Easter season.
1: Yeah.
0: Cause that's worship.
1: Yeah.
0: It's not just music.
1: Right. Yeah.
0: Sometimes we take communion.
1: Right. Yeah.
0: You know, which is worship.
1: Right.
0: You know, but if you have the worship card and all those options are on the back of the worship card.
1: Yeah.
0: And then somebody has the core word card. So you got to pick the scripture.
1: Yeah.
0: We don't know what scripture we're looking at till we get here, but every community group we have looks at one book. The Bible.
1: Yeah.
0: That's it.
1: Yeah.
0: No community groups in our church are used to looking at anything other than
1: the Bible. Opening up.
0: There's 66 letters here. Pick something from them, you know? And if you're like, again, hey, I'm just kicking the tires. I don't even know this thing. Flip the card over.
1: Yeah.
0: And it's got 30 suggestions that are all topical.
1: Yeah. Cool.
0: If you want to talk about money, if you want to talk about relationships, if you want to talk about love, if you want to talk about, you know, just pick one of these. Like, it's not hard. You know,
1: Dang, man.
0: And then somebody has the discussion questions. And so we use the same seven discussion questions every week.
1: Okay.
0: The passage of scripture changes.
1: Yeah.
0: So no big deal, right?
1: Right.
0: Every time we read the Bible, something stands out to you. What stood out to you this time?
1: Right.
0: Does this scripture raise any questions for you?
1: Yeah.
0: Why do you think Jesus put these in the Bible?
1: Yeah.
0: God put these in the Bible.
1: Right.
0: Right. What do these verses tell us is important to God?
1: Yeah.
0: What do these verses tell us is important to people?
1: Yeah.
0: As a result of these verses, are you going to do anything different in your life this week? Or is there someone you need to tell about these verses this week? You know, like, but the scripture changes. And so those same seven relevant questions are relevant every single week.
1: Right.
0: We don't have to reinvent the wheel.
1: Right.
0: So when it's your turn with the discussion card, you just facilitate the questions.
1: Yeah.
0: And then we break into ones, same gender, no more than three, but we'd like one to one.
1: Yeah.
0: For the closing prayer.
1: Yeah.
0: You know, so everybody go find a little spot, get with somebody. You and I would go say, hey, what can I pray for you for this week?
1: Right.
0: Sometimes two guys might start to get to know each other and be sharing something a little personal. We may want to get together each week so I can follow up.
1: Right.
0: Sometimes you want to get to know somebody different every time. We don't put any strings around that. Just guys with guys, girls with girls, and ideally one with one, unless there's an odd number, and one group would have three.
1: Right.
0: And then we close in prayer. And so, I mean, in every week, those cards get assigned differently.
1: Yeah. Love it.
0: And so the group just learns to lead each other towards Jesus.
1: Hmm. Yeah.
0: It kind of looks like the Bible to me, you know? Like, I don't know, but just guess it.
1: I love it. Man, if only you had some more passion, you know? If only, I mean, I'm sorry that Jesus didn't give you more passion.
0: My church doesn't want any more, I think. I think they are passion full.
1: No, that's one of the cool things about just, you know, the body. I mean, you're going to also draw and attract like people that are like, oh, we want to be the body of Christ. Mm-hmm. Like we don't want to just show up and pretend. We don't want to just play church.
0: Right.
1: We want to be the body of Christ. We want to do what he calls us to do. So, I've been around your people enough. I mean, you got the right people. The right people found you.
0: Mm.
1: It's really good stuff. All right. Hey, I'm embarrassed that I don't remember. I mean, how did God get a hold of you in the first place? And follow up, how did you know you were called to ministry?
0: Yeah, you know, so I grew up in, I didn't know you could not go to church.
1: Okay.
0: Right? So I was kind of in church 9 months longer than my feet have been walking, you know, the whole time, and raised with, I call it Mayberry, mom and dad, you know, fantastic, still married together.
1: Yeah.
0: Some of our best friends showed us what life looked like, took us to church Sunday morning, Sunday night, Wednesday night, didn't matter where we lived. I was a member of a Methodist, Presbyterian, Baptist, Independent Bible Church. They just went to the best church in whatever city we were living in.
1: Yeah. Okay.
0: That could lead our family towards Jesus.
1: Yeah.
0: And dad didn't care what the label was on the door as long as they were preaching Jesus. And it was, as we moved.
1: Yeah.
0: We just went and found that fit.
1: Okay.
0: But it really wasn't until I was 15. I was sitting at camp up at Mo Ranch. And, it was that night that I discovered August 2nd, 1985, when John Kyle was the pastor. He's from Oklahoma. He was preaching that night. But it went from knowing about Jesus to knowing Jesus.
1: Yeah.
0: You know, and that night I realized that, man, I could win the Bible drill. You know, I didn't know, you know, I knew all the answers, but it wasn't a personal.
1: Yeah.
0: And so that night, I'm like, oh, I'm changing that today. Like, I'm not waiting. And so I remember going back to my cabin that night and sharing with the guys. You know, I'm just so excited. And I'm like, hey, y'all, I accepted Jesus, like, in a personal way tonight.
1: Yeah.
0: And I'll never forget, you know, they just looked at me like, what are you talking about?
1: For real.
0: You know, because from the outside, it looked like I was already living that life. I knew all the answers, right? I didn't drink, cuss, smoke, or chew, or date the girls that do. I didn't do any of that kind of stuff.
1: Right.
0: And so forever from that moment forward, it's been this, hey, Ken, don't make the assumption that there's anybody, no matter what it looks like on the outside, that has had that heart transformational experience on the inside.
1: Yeah. Yeah.
0: You know, cause I was living model of that.
1: Right.
0: Like, so people would have just left me alone to not think they needed to tell me either.
1: Right.
0: And so, you know, came back, started serving on our leadership team at high school, at church. And,
1: Did you see a change in your life? Did your parents see a change in your life? Did your friends? I mean, you were already doing the right things, but could they see?
0: What began to birth was joy.
1: Okay. Joy. Yeah.
0: Right.
1: Yeah,
0: you know, it wasn't a massive behavior modification.
1: Yeah. Yeah.
0: But it became all of a sudden I had a relationship with dad.
1: Yeah.
0: Just like I had a relationship with my earthly dad.
1: Yeah.
0: And that took time and it brought joy. And over time, there were still some things that God began to chisel and cut away.
1: Oh, man.
0: Because of flesh, plenty of flesh that was there.
1: I mean, still is for me.
0: Right.
1: If he's not for you, you just let me know right now.
0: Yeah. He's got you on the operating table all the time. Right.
1: Yeah. Yeah.
0: And so for sure he was doing that, but it was not a big visible movement for me.
1: Okay.
0: But then I went to college, you know, started hooping and.
1: Oh yeah,
0: you know,
1: man.
0: The only,
1: you did hoop a little bit.
0: The only thing that mattered to me was putting the ball in a basket. And, you know, I really missed a season that I could have had a ministry deposit.
1: Okay.
0: Just because I was just kind of chasing me in the world. You
1: yeah.
0: know? And,
1: yeah.
0: And I'm not, I don't have the corner on that market. That happens, many times, but I'll never forget it was Easter. I don't know, 2005 or so, six, somewhere in there. And David was playing for the Rockets at the time. I'm a roommate in school. And
1: this is David Wesley you're talking about. Yeah. Just hold on. Pause. Just don't forget your spot. But, Ken played for the Baylor Bears and played with some amazing players like David Wesley and has still to this day, like, I mean, friendships, relationships, brotherhood, but also, I mean, a lot of guys. I mean, I don't know. It's like, oh, Mike Brown's coming in town. I'm going to hang out with him, or this person's coming in town, or yeah, let me reach out to Dave. First time, like he says these names, I'm like, Dave, what? Oh, David Wesley. Oh, okay.
0: Yeah,
1: I mean, yeah, come on.
0: They're
1: now.
0: Brothers, you know.
1: They are your brothers.
0: That's it. You know?
1: They are your brothers. So I just want to give a little context.
0: I just saw him last week. So, you know.
1: A little context, because I was playing college basketball. It's called intramurals. It was the B+. It wasn't even in the A league, baby. So, all right, go on.
0: So it's Easter and we're sitting the river. Spurs play at Rockets that night. I had done Easter services at church that morning. And we're having lunch and Rita and all three girls are there. And so it's just the six of us.
1: Yeah.
0: Right. And we're sitting there talking. He was asking about services and then he starts laughing. and I don't remember which one of my girls looks up. It's like, what's so funny? And he just goes, I just still sometimes find it hard to believe your dad's a pastor, right? And I'm like, bro, come on. You cannot say that in front of my wife and kids. Like, that's ridiculous.
1: Oh, you know? My gosh.
0: But that was the journey in college. And I just missed it, you know? Mm. I mean, he didn't miss it. God's going to do it with us or without us, right? Yeah. The person that missed it was me. I missed a chance to have used a sphere of influence for the sake of the gospel because I was influencing it for the sake of Ken.
1: Yeah. Steve Teal, Very Bold Radio and Podcast. Guess what? I'm having a great time with my brother, Pastor Ken Hicks of Heights Community Church. So we're going to have a part two next Saturday right here on AM 630. The Word. Don't miss it. We are Very Bold Radio and Podcast, Very Bold Ministries, and you can be very bold because Jesus loves you. The Apostle Paul said it this way, 2 Corinthians 3:12. Therefore, since we have such a hope, we are very bold.
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0: The Bible tells us that God sometimes uses the wicked to punish his disobedient people. But the good news is he doesn't stop there. Today on Truth for Life Weekend, Alistair Begg breaks down the prophecy of Habakkuk to see how the Lord gives his people hope, even in devastation.
1: We begin reading at the second verse of Habakkuk chapter 2. Then the Lord replied, "Write down the revelation and make it plain on tablets, so that a herald may run with it. For the revelation awaits an appointed time, it speaks of the end, and will not prove false. Though it linger, wait for it. It will certainly come and will not delay. See, he is puffed up. His desires are not upright, but the righteous will live by his faith. Indeed, wine betrays him. He is arrogant and never at rest. Because he is as greedy as the grave, and like death is never satisfied, he gathers to himself all the nations and takes captive all the peoples. Will not all of them taunt him with ridicule and scorn, saying, 'Woe to him who piles up stolen goods and makes himself wealthy by extortion. How long must this go on? Will not your debtors suddenly arise? Will they not wake up and make you tremble? Then you will become their victim. Because you have plundered many nations, the people who are left will plunder you. For you have shed men's blood. You have destroyed lands and cities and everyone in them. Woe to him who builds his realm by unjust gain, to set his nest on high, to escape the clutches of ruin. You have plotted the ruin of many peoples, shaming your own house and forfeiting your life. The stones of the wall will cry out, and the beams of the woodwork will echo it. Woe to him who builds a city with bloodshed and establishes a town by crime. Has not the Lord Almighty determined that the people's labor is only fuel for the fire, that the nations exhaust themselves for nothing? For the earth will be filled with the knowledge of the glory of the Lord as the waters cover the sea. Woe to him who gives drink to his neighbors, pouring it from the wineskin till they're drunk, so that he can gaze on their naked bodies. You will be filled with shame instead of glory. Now it's your turn. Drink and be exposed. The cup from the Lord's right hand is coming round to you, and disgrace will cover your glory. The violence you have done to Lebanon will overwhelm you, and your destruction of animals will terrify you. For you have shed man's blood. You have destroyed lands and cities and everyone in them. Of what value is an idol, since a man has carved it, or an image that teaches lies? For he who makes it trusts in his own creation. He makes idols that cannot speak. Woe to him who says to wood, 'Come to life,' or to lifeless stone, 'Wake up.' Can it give guidance? It is covered with gold and silver. There is no breath in it. But the Lord is in his holy temple. Let all the earth be silent before him." Let us pray together. Our gracious God and loving Heavenly Father, we bow humbly in your presence, knowing that by the Holy Spirit you have promised to be with us as we gather in the name of your Son, the Lord Jesus Christ, our risen Savior and our ascended King. As we gather in his presence before the one who is Lord of all the nations and King over all the earth, we recognize tonight that as we represent in some measure the nations of the world, we do good to set an example to our world by being silent in your presence, by endeavoring to be still and to know that you are God. For our world is in turmoil. The earth groans and creaks. Man's inhumanity to man is unabated despite the passing of time. Empires of our world rise and crash into oblivion. Others emerge out of the ashes and reestablish themselves. And you, O God, breathe from heaven, and the things that man has erected topple and crumble. And men and women's hearts fail them on account of fear, causing them to make idols of their own contriving, to worship at shrines of their own making. And how, when Jesus moved amongst the people of his day and stood and looked on Jerusalem and grieved over it, how often he said, "Would I have gathered you as a hen gathers its chicks, but you would not come to me. If only you had known what makes for peace." And surely he looks upon the nations of the world today and says again the same. And you have charged your people with the good news of great joy for all the peoples, that there has been a Savior born who is Christ the Lord, and that all the expectation of the Old Testament has found its fulfillment in Jesus, the prophet and the priest and the king. And you have sent us out into all the world so that by the good news we proclaim and the good deeds that we do, we may see men and women turning from themselves to Jesus and finding in Christ all that they need and more besides. And so tonight, as we turn to the Bible, unless you are our teacher, then we are of all men and women most miserable. On our best day, we are unprofitable servants. We cannot do anything as we ought without your help. Therefore, come now and meet with us. Grant to us clarity, so that there be no obscurity of the truth that we read on the pages of the Bible. Grant to us a sense of conviction, so that we won't read it like as if we were reading simply an ancient poem, but as it is the very Word of God. And convert our lives, O God, we pray. Bring them into conformity with your Son and with the truth of the Bible, for we ask it in Jesus' name. Amen. We have left Habakkuk standing at his watch in verse 1 of chapter 2, looking to see what God would say in response to his second complaint, waiting to discover the answer that God would provide. We began by noticing that Habakkuk was overwhelmed by the problem of the declension on the part of the people of God. They were tolerating that which God was opposed to, and Habakkuk had approached God and asked him why it was that he was tolerating this, and wondering how long it would be that such tolerance would last. In response, God had answered him in verse 5 of chapter 1, telling him, that is, telling his servant Habakkuk, that he was about to do something that he wouldn't believe, because he was raising up the Babylonians, or it may read Chaldeans in your version, he was raising up these people to take care of all of the injustice and oppression and disinterest in God that was marked by those who should have known better. That actually wasn't a terrific help to Habakkuk, as it turned out, because he couldn't handle the idea of God somehow or another choosing to use really bad people in order to deal with the problem of quite bad people. And as he works out his complaint through chapter 1 and to the end and to the beginning of chapter 2, he's really asking, is there going to be any end to the oppression now that is coming by way of the Babylonians? What answer is he going to receive to this complaint? And that is where we ended last time at the beginning of chapter 2. As he tries to come up with his own answer to the question, he finds that the issue is oppressive. In this respect, He's not unlike the psalmist who, on another day and in another set of circumstances, was confronted by the same kind of thing, only expressed differently. And for some of your research, you can read Psalm 73, and you will find it an important and a helpful parallel to what we're considering this evening. And there the psalmist says, I had almost lost my place in the living of life. My feet had almost gone out from under me because I envied the arrogant. And when I saw the prosperity of the wicked, and I saw that wicked people could continue being wicked and prosper at the same time, I just couldn't make sense of it. I couldn't understand why it would be that God would tolerate such a thing and why he would not intervene. And I'll leave you to read Psalm 73. It resolves towards the end of the chapter in much the same way as we will discover here. Now let me say to you again and quite forcibly that although all these events took place long ago and far away from here, they remain instructive for us, helping us to think along these lines. Remember that all of the scriptures, all of the Bible, is profitable for instruction and for correction and for reproof and for training in righteousness. Not all of the scriptures are as immediately and obviously applicable as some parts are, but we may be absolutely certain that there is nothing in the Bible that is extraneous, and that there is nothing that has been left out of the Bible that is necessary. And some of us who are reading through the New Testament in a year were confronted by the challenge of that when we did the genealogy of the life of Jesus just the other morning. And as I sat eating my cereal, I was tempted to skip all the way to the end of it saying, yeah, yeah, yeah, yeah, yeah. But I deliberately read it all the way through, just in order to remind myself of the fact that nothing is in there that is inconsequential or unnecessary. And when you come, for example, to this little prophecy, all these 650 or 700 years before Jesus, it is a helpful reminder to us that Christianity, that our Christian lives, are about something far more significant than just how everything relates to us. One of the great dangers that we face is to view the Christian life in distinctly private terms. To become a Christian is, of course, a personal thing, but it isn't a private thing. And in our experience of God's grace to us in Jesus, we discover that it opens up wide vistas to us in relationship to the world in which we live. So that for us to be genuinely Christian is to have our ears open to the cries of the needy, is to have our eyes open to the needs and challenges of our world. And any temptation that we may have to do in Austria at the time of the Second World War needs to be resisted in every way. What did Austria do in the Second World War? They developed as a nation a policy which they referred to as the policy of splendid isolation. Let the war go on all around us, but we will remain isolated from it. Some Christians that I meet have an approach to life which is exactly that. This is about me and about my awareness of Jesus and what he has done and accomplished and how it has affected me and so on. And it doesn't really have much relationship to the world beyond my little tiny world. But that will not do. That will not do. And tonight, if you're a Christian and you read the newspaper, as you should, then presumably you wonder, don't you, at the struggles in Zimbabwe. You wonder how a nation that is so phenomenally rich in natural resources can be in such an unbelievable shambles. Because you are a Christian, you have thoughts on that. Because you are a Christian, you respond to the circumstances in Burma in a way that you wouldn't were you not a Christian. And when you view the devastating state of affairs in mainland China, you respond as a Christian because your Christian life is far beyond the borders of your home and your heart. So that Christians, of all people, will be asking questions regarding justice and poverty and brutality and immorality as it works itself out in the kingdoms and empires of the world. And if we could find the justification for that nowhere else, then we have all the justification we need in a study of the minor prophets, of which Habakkuk is one. A far more detailed analysis of Habakkuk will be repaid if you endeavor to do it. Our approach in these evenings is about 40,000 feet flying by. I make no apology for it. I determined that this should be my approach, and I'm sticking to it. That's why we're going to the end of chapter 2. It won't take us a long time, but we will get there. I have 3 points. Number one, the Lord's answer. The Lord's answer. That is pretty easy to get to because it's actually written in the NIV. So I figure that's as good a start as any. Then the Lord replied, "Write my answer large and clear so that anyone can read it at a glance and run to tell others." Write it down. Now, what is he writing down? He's not writing down what is passing through his mind, because he may have a fertile imagination as well. The role of the prophet is not to say whatever comes to his fancy, but the role of the prophet is to declare the revelation of God. And the prophets were given direct supernatural revelation in order that they might speak forthrightly to their time and to their day, often not even understanding the depth nor the breadth of that which they conveyed. And that which has been given to us in the prophetic word, we now have more certain in the word of God, inscripturated. So that always the people of God are listening to the revelation of God, the declaration, the manifestation of himself in his world, and in his word, and in his Son. And this revelation, which is the answer to Habakkuk's question, God tells him, is marked by 4 things. Let me just point them out to you. Number one, write down the revelation, make it plain so that someone can run and read it. For the revelation, number one, awaits an appointed time. From Habakkuk's position, everything else is just going on as usual. And from his perspective, it just seems as though history is entirely cyclical. It looks as though it's going around and around and around. God says, no, I want you to write this down, write it down clear. What I am doing has an appointed time. I haven't disclosed the time to you, but I know what the time is. Trust me. Number two, it speaks of the end. Incidentally, the appointed time for the end of the Babylonians, we now know, was 539 BC when he raised up the Persians to come in and give the Babylonians their hiding. But you can read that in your history books. It awaits an appointed time. It speaks of the end. You'll see that there in verse 3. It will not prove false. And though it apparently lingers, wait for it, it will certainly come and will not delay. Now, Habakkuk has to take all of that as per God's word to him. And we could apply that, of course, in many ways and have benefit from considering its truth in relationship to all that still awaits the unfolding of God's purpose in terms of the end of time and the return of Jesus and so on. Now in verses 4 and 5, he contrasts the righteous life, which is lived by faith, with the proud boasts and the activities that mark those who are puffed up and live for themselves. And this is a pretty difficult little section here, as it turns out, but the best I can do with it is this, that when he says, see, he is puffed up, he is puffed up, either what we have is the epitome of the Babylonian, or if you like, the description of the ruler of the Babylonians as being emblematic of that entire people. He is puffed up, he's on the wrong track, He is betrayed by wine, or it may actually be wealth. Both words are similar in Hebrew, and the translators disagree over it. So let's just say both. The puffed up individual is betrayed both by wine and by wealth. He's arrogant, never at rest, greedy, dissatisfied, and he swallows nations whole. He just gobbles them all up as he goes. So from the Lord's answer, we turn to the Lord's judgment. The Lord's judgment. And the Lord's judgment is expressed in a succession of five woes. Woe. You may remember in Matthew chapter 23 that Jesus uses the same mechanism when he gives the Pharisees a jolly good ticking off. Woe to you, he says. You do this and you do that and you shouldn't. He's employing this Old Testament mechanism. And here in these five areas, he pictures people taunting the proud boasts of this apparently unconquerable force. Now, what I've done is I've just tried to give a heading to each of these five, and we daren't work our way through them, or we'll be here long into tomorrow morning. And if you don't like my heading, get your own heading. All right? First of all, in verses 6 to 8, injustice, injustice. Woe to him who piles up stolen goods and makes himself wealthy by extortion. You have plundered, verse 8, many nations. In other words, he sounds out a woe to the nation that has conquered lands to which it has no moral right, that has gone and taken for itself something that doesn't belong to it. For whatever reason, usually on the strength of tyranny or the desire simply to have more than we have. Tempted to pile up stolen goods, guilty of dealing unfairly, being involved in extortion. You will find all of these words and notions in this little section, 6 to 8. And what he says is, what you've piled up will come down on your head. You thought it was a great idea to come in here and vanquish these people and plunder these people and take over everything and call it your own. Well, guess what? It'll come down and land on your head.
0: You're listening to Truth for Life Weekend with Alistair Begg and a message titled, Let All the Earth Be Silent. We'll hear the conclusion next weekend. Habakkuk's cry, How long, O Lord, isn't unique to Old Testament days. It's just as familiar to us today. And we hope that this study of prophecy is helping you trust and wait on the Lord. 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It's simply titled, A Study in Habakkuk. On our website, you can also check out a book we are currently recommending. It's called, Stand in Awe, How Reverence Transforms Our Worship and Our Lives. 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
6: Ronald Reagan understood that freedom sometimes requires more than quiet diplomacy. It requires moral clarity. On June 12, 1987, standing before the Brandenburg Gate in a divided Berlin, Reagan issued a direct challenge to Soviet leader Mikhail Gorbachev. "Mr. Gorbachev, tear down this wall." The Berlin Wall was more than concrete and barbed wire. It represented a system that restricted movement, divided families, and denied millions the freedoms Americans often take for granted. Reagan refused to treat that division as permanent. He understood that free nations must be willing to identify the difference between liberty and oppression, and have the courage to say so. 2 years later, the Berlin Wall fell. Freedom survives when people refuse to accept tyranny as inevitable. So when freedom is challenged today, will we have the courage to defend it with the same clarity?
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15: 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I am your host, Steve Summers, and I've got to tell you, we have got a fascinating show for you today. Now, if you're like most people, you may have noticed that when you hit 50, you kind of hit the wall. You know, between your joints, the heart, the brain, your eyes, your energy, you name it. Now, when you hit 50, you have to pay attention to your health. We all know that. So whether you're 40 or 50, or say in your 60s or 70s, or even older for that matter, our guest today says he's discovered something that you can unlock the key to feeling better at any age. This is exciting. What is it? What are we talking about? Why do you need to know about this? Well, stay tuned. Dr. Neil Levin is on the line here. Dr. Neil Levin is a chiropractor. He's a nutritionist. He's a longtime advisor for Purity Products. Welcome, Dr. Levin. So great to have you back on the show today. This is a big story, isn't it?
16: Oh, absolutely, Steve. And let's cut right to the chase here. That discovery you talked about at the top there, it's krill oil, because krill oil is simply amazing for us. It's great for the heart, great for the joints, fantastic for the brain, for the eyes. I mean, I have people coming into my clinic every single day, and they want to feel better. I mean, they want to feel physically better, stronger. They want their joints to feel comfortable, but they want to stay mentally sharp. They want to keep that brain thinking like it did when they were younger. They want to protect themselves from coronary heart disease and maintain those flexible, healthy, youthful arteries for wonderful circulation. Hey, Steve, they want to boost their energy. And you know, why not? I mean, we deserve it. And that's what we're going to be talking about here today with this Krill Omega 50 Plus, which is the cutting edge combination, Steve, of krill oil, which is so fabulous for us. But we've infused the krill oil. Now, this is so important. We've infused the krill oil with the high omega-3 concentrated fish oil. You need to do that when you're dealing with krill, because krill just isn't high enough in omega-3s. So many other important parameters and virtues, but you got to get that high omega-3 fish oil in there, and we've done that. So this is now the best of both worlds. But we didn't stop there. For the 50-plussers, we've added some vitamin D. We doubled the antioxidant power, and Steve, we actually increased the amount of krill by 67%. So this now becomes the finest omega-3 nutrient in the world, as far as I'm concerned.
15: This is very, very exciting. This krill oil sensation, I mean, it is all over the news, Dr. Neil Levin. Great studies are out there. Many experts are declaring that krill oil is better than fish oil. So give us this lowdown on this krill omega-50 plus formula.
16: Right, Steve. You know, if I told you that this is one tiny pill that benefits the joints and the brain and memory, mood, coronary heart disease, wonderful for the arteries, makes your hair shine, great for the skin. I mean, what would you say to that?
15: Hey, where is it? Where can I get this stuff?
16: Right, and we have it. It's Krill Omega 50 Plus, and we're going to give it to everybody for free today. And that's really cool, because Purity wants everybody to try this, because they know they're going to see a huge difference. But get this, on top of that, for the first 1,000 people that call today, we're giving away a second gift, because I just demanded this. You know, when we're dealing with the 50-plussers, and hey, you know, if you're 40 and you feel like your energy is low, this is for you also. But for people 50 and over, we're also giving away free B12 energy melts. I demanded this because, hey, as we're getting a little older, we don't absorb that B12 as well, and I want you to feel the benefits from this Krill Omega 50 Plus. So I'm going to jack up those B12 levels for you today as well. You know, what a value proposition.
15: You know, when it comes to your health, it really is a win-win. This is amazing. I heard you say that this can actually reduce the risk of coronary heart disease. When you hear that, whose ears don't perk up after that? How exactly does that work anyway?
16: Right. Well, Krill Omega 50 Plus, remember, this is the combination of krill oil with the high omega-3, highly concentrated fish oil. So it's much higher in omega-3s than most krill oil formulas would be. So when we're dealing with the high omega-3 fish oil, we're talking about support for the HDL cholesterol, healthy, youthful, flexible arteries. That's so great for the circulation, heart muscle strength, platelet activity, red blood cells that stay nice and soft and flexible so they can work their way through those little capillaries. Oh, what about triglycerides? That becomes so important. So this Krill Omega 50 Plus supports the heart in so many ways. And you know, the bottom line is we need to think about this, because as we're getting a little older, 50 plus, maybe mid 40s, certainly 60s and 70s, it's decision time. I mean, you know your body's not working the way it did when you were in your 30s.
15: Exactly.
16: The energy might not be there. You need to make a decision. Are you going to take it laying down and just let yourself get old, or Are you going to do something about it? Are you going to stay physically active? Are you going to do the things you need to stay healthy? And getting these omega-3s, the krill oil, the vitamin D, the antioxidants makes such a difference. This is a game changer for anybody in that 50-plus age group.
15: Doc, this is absolutely great information. I know that omega-3s are best known for their cardiovascular benefits, and they're certainly also known as brain food. Now, we've discussed this in some of the past shows. If you would, touch on the brain benefits for our listeners listening out there today, and tell us why you say that supplementing with omega-3s isn't just a good idea for the brain, but an absolute necessity.
16: Oh, this is such an important point that you're bringing up. Absolutely. For brain health, we must get these omega-3s back in there. You know, when you think about omega-3s and you think about brain health and memory and mood and feeling sharp, you really want to single out the DHA component. That's the docosahexaenoic acid. You know what, Steve? Your brain is 60% fat by weight, and of that, 25% needs to be DHA. You know what I use an analogy in my practice? People understand calcium and bone health, right? If you don't have calcium in your diet and you don't supplement with calcium, your bones are going to get brittle and weak. You understand that, right?
15: Right, exactly.
16: That's what happens to bones. Bones need calcium for their normal strength and structure. Now, with the brain, it's the same. DHA for normal structure. We use this for one brain neuron to communicate with another, to build out the brain, the serotonin, the dopamine, all the feel-good neurotransmitters. So must have it, must get it back in there. So important. And with this krill omega 50+, we've increased the level of DHA because we put the concentrated omega-3s in there. Now, with krill omega 50+, you're going to get 130 milligrams of DHA per serving, Steve.
15: Wow.
16: The leading brand of krill oil, you're going to get 24.
15: Excellent.
16: 24 in the leading brand, you're going to get 130 with krill omega 50+. That's why this is so incredible for the brain.
15: This is absolutely exciting. I got to tell you, though, during the last krill show that we did together, you totally shocked me, Doc. I remember this specifically. You said that...
16: Tell me, I'm on the edge of my seat. What did I say?
15: You said, and I remember, that the studies show that krill oil improves joint comfort in just 7 days. Now, if the benefits for the brain and the heart didn't perk my ears up, that certainly would. If you would, touch on the study and tell us how this works.
16: Right. That was a great study. In fact, that's the reason I started taking krill oil about 5-6 years ago. Mm-hmm. Pilot study, double-blind, placebo-controlled, exactly what you want to see out of the Journal of the American College of Nutrition. Now, participants got 300 milligrams of krill oil or placebo. Now, remember, in Krill Omega 50+, we're giving you even more. We're giving you 500 milligrams of krill oil, so even more potent. But the participants in the study that got the krill oil got some amazing joint benefits, Steve. Get this. In just 7 days, and you remember this from the last show, but in just 7 days, they were 28% more comfortable. That's a jaw-dropper. When I read that, I immediately went out and bought my first bottle of krill oil. But after 30 days, they were 38% more comfortable. The researchers didn't stop there. They looked at flexibility of the joints. They looked at function of the joints. All improved, and I call this the krill oil advantage. So if you're out there and you're taking fish oil, well, fish oil is great. I mean, fish oil is in here. It's so important, but you're not going to get the same joint advantages just on krill. You're not going to experience this joint comfort benefit that we get specifically from the krill. And remember, in Krill Omega 50+, we've jacked up the levels of the krill 67% more. So in terms of dosage, fantastic.
15: That's big. That is absolutely big. Hey, I was on the website, and the testimonials on the Krill Omega 50+, they're incredible. I mean, people obviously love this product. I'd like to share a couple of my favorites here.
16: Sure.
15: Believer writes in, she's a female age 45 to 54 from Georgia. She rates it 5 out of 5 stars. She writes, "This has helped. Less grind on my knees when climbing up the steps. Beneficial to my overall health, both physically and mentally. I just feel better," is what she said. Also, Safety Susan, age 55 to 64 from Sacramento, California. She writes to 5 out of 5 stars. "I was a little worried about fishy aftertaste. However, I have not burped it even once because I like it better than regular fish oil. The capsule size is smaller and it's easy to swallow." This is big. The capsule size being smaller.
16: You know, and I'm really glad you picked that one out because Safety Suzanne picks out a very important point there. I don't think we've really harped on this enough because people have trouble swallowing those huge horse pills, you know, those huge omega-3 pills. These are tiny. So this is why this is such a breakthrough. These capsules are so small and easy to swallow. Anybody can easily swallow them. But at the same time, we've increased the dosage of krill by 67%. We've boosted

0: because, again, I take this product myself. Mm-hmm. It's fabulous. My patients love the Krill Omega 50 Plus. They feel it in their joints. They feel it in their brain. They feel it in their energy, their circulation. They just feel better. That's what everybody tells me when they get in this Krill Omega 50 Plus.
1: Now, Dr. Neil Levitt, talk for a minute, if you would, about the B12 Energy Melts, too. This is really
0: right.
1: An exciting addition.
0: So important.
1: You gave these away in our last Krill show as well. And the feedback has been absolutely overwhelming. People simply love the energy, the pep, the vigor they feel when they have their B12 levels restored with these. And now Purity's going to do it again. So two free bottles here today for the listeners. Tell us about this.
0: Yeah, remember, first of all the listeners today that pick up the phone and call are going to get a free bottle of this Krill Omega 50 Plus. Amazing. But now the B12 Energy Melts, why are they here? I said to Purity, I said, guys, we're dealing with the 50-plussers here. Even people of 45, 50, 60, 70, they're having more trouble absorbing the B12. And B12 is critical. You think B12, think energy. If your energy is low and you're in your 50s or 60s, I mean, it may be a B12 issue. B12 helps the body to make red blood cells. We need that to carry oxygen to the tissue. So important for energy. 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You put one on your tongue, tastes delicious. 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
1: 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Now, Doc, I've seen these ads where they say that krill oil is 48 times stronger than fish oil. Is that true? Does that make any sense?
0: Well, you know, obviously these are the krill guys talking, right?
1: Right.
0: But you could look at it both ways. Let's get into krill in just a moment. But first, let's pat the fish oil guys on the shoulder because, you know, you could say that the fish oil is better and stronger. But we're talking about the concentrated high omega-3 fish oil here because it's higher than the omega-3s, the EPA and DHA that are so important for the heart, the brain, the memory, mood, your eyes, your skin, your hair, your nails. So in one sense, you could say, well, the fish oil is better. But in another sense, I have to hand it to the krill guys, because in terms of antioxidant power, krill oil is extraordinary. And it's because there's a molecule in krill oil that's naturally occurring called astaxanthin. And this astaxanthin, Steve, this is one of the most powerful antioxidants we've ever discovered. Steve, by one measure of antioxidant activity, it's 6,000 times stronger than vitamin C.
1: Wow.
0: So amazing antioxidant power in the krill. And now, as we're getting older, 50-plussers, like

0: myself. 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I have folks, they were going out and they were getting the krill separately and the fish oil separately, the antioxidant. You could spend $75 doing that.
1: No kidding.
0: You're getting it all for free today. This is the best of both worlds, this combination product with the krill and the fish oil. It's not one being better than the other. They're both great, and this is the best of both worlds.
1: You know, thank God for Purity products. I'm serious. Seriously, because when you think about where our food supply has gone and where we are today, we have to have something that allows us to feel better as we age, to age gracefully. It's amazing to me as we talk
0: about
1: this.
0: And that's why I love the way that Purity gives away the free bottles. Because, you know, people can be skeptical.
1: Sure.
0: They should be skeptical. But now they can be skeptical and they say, okay, you know what? This sounds pretty important. I'm going to give this a go. It's only going to cost me $6.95. And they get it and they try it out. And what they start to see, because it doesn't take long. Remember that joint study, 7 days, 28% more comfortable. What they start to see is, hey, I'm more comfortable. I feel better. They notice their energy is better. And they realize, hey, you know what? This is important. And they tell their friends and they tell their relatives and they tell their loved ones. And Purity's been doing business this way for, I don't know, 20 years now. And, you know, this is a great testimonial by Gracie. 5 out of 5 stars, she writes, it works. I feel a difference in my joints after only 1 week. Also, you have the nicest staff. That's what Gracie writes. You have the nicest staff. People are going to appreciate working with Purity. They're a fantastic company. They put their money where their mouth is. They give out free bottles, and you try it, and you're like, wow, this is great stuff. Thank God for Purity.
1: Let's talk about the heart health for a moment. It's probably the single greatest concern that people face as they age. So anything that we can do to boost heart health becomes really a top priority. You know this, I know this, and those folks out there know this as well. And I know you mentioned earlier that omega-3s literally lower our risk of coronary heart disease. Do I have that correct? Because that's a big statement.
0: You know, absolutely. I mean, protecting the heart, this is what put omega-3s on the map back in the 70s. Dr. Dierberg discovered, you know, how protective they were for the Eskimos.
1: Right.
0: But bottom line is, omega-3s protect our heart in so many ways. They promote a smooth, rhythmical heartbeat, important for the body's normal inflammatory response in the heart muscle, inside the arteries and veins. They promote those youthful, flexible arteries, so important for circulation. They promote healthy blood platelet activity, healthy red blood cell activity. They support a healthy blood pressure. That's very important. Triglycerides. So they do so much for the heart. So simply amazing cardiovascular protection with these omega-3s.
1: 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Doc, this study you sent me on this omega-3s and the memory is amazing. It seems that the participants taking omega-3s had some pretty incredible benefits here. When you talk about memory, that is something that kind of slips as we get older. Tell us more about this, would you?
0: Right. This was a great study because what they did here was very interesting. This out of the journal Neurology, and what they did is they checked the omega-3 level in the red blood cells of women, 1,000 women, older women. So this is a big study, 1,000 women.
1: Mm-hmm.
0: But then again, 8 years later, and the women were on average 78 years old at this point, they did MRI scans of the women's brains. And what they found, Steve, this is so amazing. They found that the brain volume for the women that had more omega-3s in their red blood cells,
1: mm-hmm.
0: the women that had more omega-3s in their red blood cells, they had higher brain volume. They were actually maintaining more of the youthful size of the brain. Their brains were bigger. You could see it plainly in the MRI measurements. That's really
1: great.
0: Cool. But not only that, there's a very important part of the brain known as the hippocampus, a very important part of the brain that facilitates learning, facilitates memory. And there was greater brain volume in the hippocampus for people that had more omega-3s in their red blood cells. That's how you can really measure how much omega-3 someone's taking in. So if you take omega-3s, you will raise your omega-3 index. We know this. It's a fact. You take omega-3s, you raise that. So you want to have more omega-3s in your bloodstream. Very important. That's how it infuses into all the cell membranes, into the joints, into the brain, etc. So take the krill omega 50 plus. You get the krill oil, 67% more krill oil. So fantastic for the joints. You get the high omega 3 fish oil, vitamin D in there as well, astaxanthin for extra antioxidant power, and protect that brain, protect your memory, facilitate that quick, that youthful thinking that's so fun to have. When you feel sharp, when you feel like your brain is working great, you have that brain energy, it's more fun. It's more fun to be in a conversation. You feel better. You wake out of bed. You have that energy. You feel mentally alert. You feel alive. That's the way I want to feel. That's the way young people feel. That's why we put this in this Krill Omega 50 Plus. We want people to feel younger. We want people to maintain their youthful vigor and attitude. And that's what this Krill Omega 50 Plus is all about.
1: All right, I got to tell you, Dr. Levin, I take the Krill Omega 50 Plus, and one of the things that I absolutely love about the pill is that it's so small. I mean, it's so easy to take, and so much better than trying to swallow one of those omega-3 horse pills, you know, the bigger ones. Anyone can take these with ease, and that's what's great about it. Tell us, how did you supercharge this formula while at the same time shrinking the capsule size? How do you do that?
0: Right, it's so amazing. This is really a breakthrough, Stephen. I mean, for those of you that are picturing this huge omega-3 pill, it's not like that. These are tiny. They're so small, anybody can swallow these. My son, Corey, has trouble swallowing pills. He gets these down like they're nothing. They're much smaller. They're easy to swallow. And now with our Lemon Lock flavor system, which I didn't even talk about before, you open the bottle up, Steve, it smells like lemon. 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So an incredible value, and here's what I want you to do. Pick up the phone pretty quick, because believe it or not, 1,000 sounds like a lot, but it's not, Steve. On bigger radio stations, they move fast.
1: Right.
0: Call soon. 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Everybody's getting that. Don't worry. You're definitely going to get that. But if you're one of the first 1,000 callers, then you get the free B12 energy melt. So, no, we need to talk about that one more time, but I want you to get that too, and I demand this, because this is Krill Omega 50 Plus. We want this for the folks. Hey, if you're in your 40s and you feel run down, it's great for you too, but 50s, 60s, 70s, folks in that age bracket, they're not absorbing the B12 as well because they're losing some of the intrinsic factors in the GI tract that are responsible for absorbing the B12. So now you put the B12 energy melt on your tongue, tastes delicious, and it just gets in there and boosts up those levels of B12. What do you feel? When you boost your level of B12, if you had been low, you feel more energy because B12 helps make the red blood cells, carry oxygen to the tissues, helps burn your carbs for energy, great for the hair, skin, and nails, great for so many things. Steve, be one of the first 1,000 callers. 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
13: The Book of Numbers records a remarkable series of four prophecies, including a startling prediction about the coming of the Messiah. But what makes these four prophecies even more amazing is that God gave them not through Moses or through a Jewish prophet, but through a pagan priest named Balaam. Stay tuned as Dr. Gary Hedrick discusses Balaam's four prophecies right here on Messianic Perspectives. Shalom and welcome to Messianic Perspectives, a daily program where we look into the scriptures from a distinctive first century Jewish point of view. This is Liz Aiello. Today, our Bible teacher is Dr. Gary Hedrick, and he's talking about four remarkable prophecies given through a pagan priest named Balaam. I'll be back at the close of the program with news about a special offer. And now, here's Gary.
14: Thank you, and we welcome our listening friends. We're in a series of studies dealing with Balaam's four prophecies in the Old Testament book of Numbers. And if you're listening on your radio at home and you have a Bible handy, why don't you grab it and follow along as we turn to Numbers chapter 23, where we have the first of Balaam's four prophecies regarding God's plan for Israel's past, present, and future. Now, before we jump in here at chapter 23, let me give you a little background information about what's happening here in this section of the book of Numbers. The children of Israel have just about come to the end of their 40 years wandering through the wilderness. They've come to the plains just below Moab, and that's where they set up camp. Now, the Moabite king, whose name was Balak, had heard about what the Israelites had done to the Amorites and to the people of Bashan. The Israelites obliterated both of those armies back in chapter 21. So, although there's no indication that the Israelites meant to do any harm to the Moabites, because remember, all the Israelites were trying to do was to get through Transjordan so they could cross the Jordan River and move into Canaan, so they were no real threat to anyone east of the Jordan River, but the Amorites had attacked them, and the people of Bashan had attacked them, so the Israelites defended themselves and destroyed those two armies in the process. But Balak, the king of the Moabites, was paranoid. He was afraid of these Israelites because of what they had done to the Amorites and to the people of Bashan. But Balak knew he couldn't match the Israelites militarily. I mean, after all, the Israeli army had already decimated two major military powers of that region. So Balak decided to employ other means, supernatural means, in an attempt to destroy Israel. So this is what he did. He had heard that there was an old mystic, a pagan prophet, named Balaam, who lived over in Mesopotamia. Now, in the Hebrew, it doesn't say Balaam was a prophet. He was not a Navi. It says he was a Hakasim, literally a soothsayer in the Hebrew. And in ancient times, a soothsayer was considered someone who could not only tell the future, but they could actually influence the future by their pronouncements. That's what a soothsayer was. These people were believed in ancient times to possess supernatural powers. Now, some people believe Balaam was a member of the mystical order of the Magi, which was an ancient guild of astrologers and magicians. Others believe Balaam came from near where Abraham lived and that Balaam had once been a prophet of the one true God. But he misused the prophetic gift for his own material gain. At any rate, Balak, king of Moab, believed that Balaam had the power to curse Israel so they could be destroyed. So the king sent for Balaam. Now, King Balak is expecting Balaam to curse Israel, but when Balaam opens his mouth, listen to what comes out. I'll begin reading in verse 7. This is Numbers chapter 23. And he took up his parable and said, this is Balaam speaking, Balak the king of Moab hath brought me from Aram out of the mountains of the east, saying, come, curse me Jacob, and come, defy Israel. How shall I curse whom God hath not cursed? Or how shall I defy whom God hath not defied? Verse 9. For from the top of the rocks I see him, and from the hills I behold him. Lo, the people shall dwell alone, and shall not be reckoned among the nations. Verse 10. Who can count the dust of Jacob, and the number of the fourth part of Israel? Let me die the death of the righteous, and let my last end be like his, that is, like Jacob's. You see, Balak, the king of Moab, wanted Balaam to curse Israel. Come, curse me, Jacob, and come, defy Israel. But in his first oracle, what does Balaam say? He says, how can I curse whom God hath not cursed? In verse 8. And in verse 9, Balaam says that the people of Israel shall dwell alone and will not consider themselves to be one of the nations. In other words, the nation Israel, the physical seed of Abraham, Isaac, and Jacob, have been sanctified by God. That is, they have been called out from among the nations of the world to be God's chosen people. And by the way, a similar theme is found in the New Testament, where we are told that the church of the Lord Jesus Christ is a called out assembly. That's what the word church means, ecclesia. A called out assembly of people who have been sanctified and set apart and separated unto God for His glory. In Romans chapter 12, this is how Paul put it. He said in verse 1, I beseech you therefore, brethren, by the mercies of God, that you present your bodies a living sacrifice, holy, acceptable unto God, which is your reasonable service. Verse 2, and be not conformed to this world, but be ye transformed by the renewing of your mind, that ye may prove what is that good and acceptable and perfect will of God. Now, isn't that interesting? There are two processes, you see. There's a process of confirmation, where we've got this world system bombarding us from every direction with all of these messages of sensuality and selfishness and secularism through television and movies and magazines and advertising and everything else. All of these things hammering away at us day in and day out, trying to beat us into the world's mold so we'll think like the world and act like the world and basically lose our distinctiveness, our saltiness as the people of God. That's the process of confirmation. But then there's a second process going on in the life of every believer, and that's the process of transformation. That's the inner working of the Holy Spirit of God, you see, whereby He is in the process of renewing our minds. And as He renews our minds, we begin to think God's thoughts, and we begin to adopt God's priorities and God's standards and God's principles. And it's interesting that the word here in Romans 12:2 for transformed, where He says, be ye transformed by the renewing of your mind. It's interesting that that word for transformed is the Greek word metamorpheo. And you can probably tell from just hearing the word metamorpheo what it means. It means a metamorphosis. That is, it's a change from within. The ancient Greeks used that same word to describe the transformation that takes place when a caterpillar crawls out of its chrysalis and emerges as a beautiful butterfly. You see, it's a metamorphosis, a transformation. And that's the word in the Greek language that's used to describe the work of God's Holy Spirit in us. You see, sometimes we get all caught up in our own human effort of trying to be good and trying to do the right things and trying to act and talk and look like a Christian. You know, we forget that it's God's work in us. I think that may be why so many of our church members are burning out, because they've taken this legalistic approach, you see, like the Jews did at Mount Sinai when they said, anything that God tells us, we'll do it. You know, we can do it. We can do it. And we've forgotten that it's the work of God's Holy Spirit to transform us from the inside out. It's His work. That's why Ephesians 2:10 says we are His workmanship. In other words, He's the one doing the work in us. We are His workmanship, created in Christ Jesus unto good works, which God hath ordained that we should walk in them. And that's what Balaam prophesies here when he says that the people of Israel shall dwell alone and will not consider themselves to be one of the nations. They have been set apart. They were to be God's people. not just another one of the Gentile nations, and the Gentiles were out there worshiping cattle and birds and trees and stones and doing all kinds of crazy things, but God wanted Israel to be His own people, a distinct people, with a personal relationship with Him. That's what God wanted. And that's why He called Israel out from among the other nations of the world to be His people. And you know, I think that's why, even today, God blesses those who love the Jews, because they are His special people. The churches that God blesses the most, and the Christians that God blesses the most, are those who love His people Israel, and who have a burden for the physical and spiritual welfare of the Jewish people, because God loves them, my friend. And that's what's happening here. Balaam says, God has blessed His people Israel. How can I curse someone whom God has blessed? And look what he says in verse 10. We're in Numbers chapter 23 now. Look at verse 10. Here's the evidence of God's blessing. Balaam says, who can count the dust of Jacob and the number of the fourth part of Israel? You see, that's the evidence of God's blessing, the fact that all of the promises God made to Abraham were destined to be fulfilled to the letter. God had said back in Genesis 13:16, and I will make thy seed, and he was talking to Abraham there, I will make thy seed as the dust of the earth, so that if a man can number the dust of the earth, then shall thy seed also be numbered. In spite of war, famine, captivity, oppression, slavery, and even attempted genocide, in spite of virtually every form of persecution you could imagine, the Jewish people have survived. In AD 70, close to 1 million Jews were killed by the Romans. National Israel was crushed. The Jews were scattered like dust to the four winds of the world, into all the nations of the world. And after 1900 years of persecution, including the slaughter of 6 million Jews by Nazi Germany, they have survived. In fact, there are 14 million of them alive in the world today. Well, that's all we have time for right now. Join us again on the next program, won't you, as we continue discussing Balaam's four prophecies.
15: Thank you, Gary. 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This is Liz Aiello. 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
9: Welcome to Believing the Bible. This is Scott Lane with Terry Reed, Dr. Cara Williams, and our producer, Jeremiah Rosenthal, all directors at the San Antonio Bible-Based Science Association. We are here to reassure you that you can believe the Bible from the very first verse. Today, we're going to do kind of a film review as well as a topical review of the very popular movie that's out there right now this summer called Disclosure Day. Guys, who's seen the movie?
10: I have not.
9: I have. And basically what it describes is the day that the government is forced to disclose that not only have we been visited by aliens, but that we're in contact with them now.
10: Whoa.
9: Yeah. And you even get to see aliens during the movie.
10: This is like MIB or what, Men in Black? Or this like...
9: No, they're taking this thing fairly...
10: Okay.
9: Number one, it's an action-adventure thing.
10: Uh-huh.
9: Because they're government officials that are trying to stop the people from there being a revealing.
10: Ah.
9: Okay. And it's done by Steven Spielberg, so he tries to get in a little bit of E.T.
10: Okay.
9: He tries to get in a little bit of positive about this.
10: E-good, okay.
9: Yeah, because E.T. good, yeah, and that type of thing. But the question is, one, this harkens back, as Terry, you were talking about in the pre-show, why is the fascination with this? Because Carl was talking about that his, what is that, the youth group?
10: No, it's a discipleship group.
9: Discipleship group is just fascinated by this.
10: Uh-huh.
9: One, it harkens the questions of, why am I here? Who am I? And that type of stuff.
10: Where did we come from?
9: Where do we come from? And the second question we're going to delve into is, does the existence of aliens, if they're out there, does that disprove the Bible? Now, UFOs defy the laws of physics as we understand them. Now, this can change as we learn more of physics. Right now, they look impossible because of non-ballistic motion. They violate the laws of inertia. Or how could they even get here? Because they would have to probably violate the limitation of light speed. What we are told, or what we know from the hearings that we've seen in Congress recently, is there's mounting evidence from NASA and the DOD and human encounters throughout history. There's something out there. The question is, what is it?
10: What is it?
9: What is it? In Isaiah 45:18, we are told the earth was formed to be inhabited. It doesn't tell us anything about Mars or anywhere else, but it does tell us earth is to be inhabited. What we do know from science is that life does not just spring up by chance evolution. The assumption out there, and I was a Trekkie forever, is that there must be life everywhere. But what we're finding in science is it's only placed where God designs and places it. It must be designed and planted. All of Genesis 1 describes this, and science supports this. If they're not little green men, then what are they? And I'll pose that question to you guys right now.
10: Well, if we want to look at the another movie, which is Alien Intrusion, which came out several years ago, the answer would be quite different from the conclusion that Spielberg's movie would show, in that there are indeed people or beings from outside the earth who are coming to visit us. I mean, actually, Jesus Christ is one of them. If we look at the angels, we know that they have come to earth, and they are definitely from outside this earth, outside this earthly realm. And we have several listings in the Bible of demons. And demons are fallen angels, which definitely originated outside of the earth. So yes, we have been, and it's been biblically documented, visited by not extraterrestrials, but extra dimensionals, if you will. So beings from a different realm. And this is what the conclusion is. If you look at the Alien Intrusion movie, which uses all the scientific exploration of what the various UFO or UAE, new terms for
9: UAP,
10: flying saucers have changed over the years. But anyway, the same thing applies. We have alien abductions, alien intrusions, in other words, people who have been visited by or aggravated by some kind of creature or being that has not been fully scientifically proven to be real, in other words, physical beings from a different planet versus a different dimension. The alien intrusion conclusion would say they are extra-dimensional as opposed to extraterrestrial. Extra-dimensional would be supernatural. As, in other words, the spirit world, angels, demons, and so forth, visiting various people and causing havoc that way. And therefore, that would explain very easily the aberrations that we see in the sky that essentially defy the laws of physics as we know them.
9: If they are interdimensional, if they are supernatural, if they are angels, demons, things outside of our normal realm, could they do things that would seem fantastic to us, seem unbelievable to human beings?
10: Well, it seems how the Bible records how an angel destroyed an army of 185,000 in one night. I think that that pretty much classifies something that'd be totally unbelievable by human standards.
9: We have a huge amount of scripture that supports exactly what you're saying, Carl, and I'm going to go into it after the station break. You're listening to Believing the Bible. This is Scott Lane with Terry Reed and Dr. Carl Williams. If you would like to learn more, go to sabsa.org. That is sabbsa.org. Today we're talking about Disclosure Day, the movie, its impact upon society, and the question of whether or not we are alone. Now, what Carl went into before the break was, it looks like that it could have been demons and interdimensional beings from a spiritual realm. Revelation 12:7. Then war broke out in heaven. Michael and the angels fought against the dragon, and his dragon and his angels fought back. 1 Timothy 4:1. Now the Spirit expressly says that in later times some will depart from the faith by devoting themselves to deceitful spirits and teachings of demons. This is prophetic of what we're dealing with today. 2 Corinthians 11. For such men are false apostles, deceitful workers, masquerading as apostles of Christ. And no wonder, for Satan himself masquerades as an angel of light. It is not surprising then if his servants masquerade as servants of righteousness. That's what we really believe is occurring here. That they're presenting themselves as little green men, as actually it's gray men if you in the disclosure day. But they're trying to deceive us, because if they can deceive us into this idea that life is just random, that it is evolutionary, that we are not, that God is not creator, then they will have succeeded in turning us away from him.
10: Did God really say?
9: Yeah. 1 John 4:1, Beloved, do not believe every spirit, but test the spirits to see whether they are from God, because many false prophets have gone out into the world. We need to have discernment. Now, there are places in Scripture where it seems like, and the critics would say, wow, there are UFO sightings in the Bible. Ezekiel 1:15-20 describes the four wheels. Wheels look like a gleam of beryl. Their workmanship looked like a wheel within a wheel. As they moved, went in any of four directions, without pivoting as they moved. Their rims were high and awesome. All four rims were full of eyes all around. Give me a modern interpretation of the eyes. Windows. And their wheels. They're what? These are flying saucers. Yeah. Okay, so they'd point to that one rather than giving God credit for what that was. 2 Kings 6:17 says, and Elisha prayed, O Lord, please open his eyes that he may see. And the Lord opened the eyes of the young man, and he saw the hillside was full of horses and chariots of fire all around Elisha. If you are a, and this is the view of the critics, if you are a common man 3,000 years ago and you see a rocket ship, how might you describe it?
10: A chariot of fire.
9: A chariot of fire.
10: Whoa.
9: The Bible talks of angels appearing in bright glory in Luke 2, or Christ's ascension in a cloud, Acts 1. These critics would describe if Jesus actually existed, he was one of them. He was some type of alien or something like that. And these are sometimes linked to visions of UFOs. However, the biblical narratives present these events as supernatural demonstration of God's power rather than sightings of alien craft. Folks, what is the truth here?
10: Well, the truth is what's written in the Bible. And the truth shows that, especially from scripture like Psalm 115:16, heavens are for the Lord, but earth is for the sons of men. So God created the heavens and the earth, but he created the earth for man and the heavens for his glory.
9: You mentioned earlier, Carl, the alien intrusion, not only book, movie, and the research that was done with that. One of the interesting things that tells us something's out there is that we've got all of these people who've not only had one visitation by a supposed alien, but they've had multiple, as if they're coming back to continue to study the lab rats and that type of stuff. Gary Bates found something interesting, that these people who'd had multiple repeated visits found out that if they would simply say,
10: Jesus help me,
9: Jesus help me, I bar you in the name of Jesus, that they would rid themselves of these visitations. Why should that be true if these are little green men?
10: Because they little green men don't like Jesus, evidently.
9: Ephesians 6:12, for we do not wrestle against flesh and blood, but against rulers, against the authorities, against the cosmic powers over this present darkness, against the spiritual forces of evil and heavenly places. This frames the battle against deceiving spirits as part of spiritual warfare. And we believe that should have been disclosed on Disclosure Day.
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5: Ronald Reagan understood that freedom sometimes requires more than quiet diplomacy. It requires moral clarity. On June 12, 1987, standing before the Brandenburg Gate in a divided Berlin, Reagan issued a direct challenge to Soviet leader Mikhail Gorbachev. "Mr. Gorbachev, tear down this wall." The Berlin Wall was more than concrete and barbed wire. It represented a system that restricted movement, divided families, and denied millions the freedoms Americans often take for granted. Reagan refused to treat that division as permanent. He understood that free nations must be willing to identify the difference between liberty and oppression, and have the courage to say so. 2 years later, the Berlin Wall fell. Freedom survives when people refuse to accept tyranny as inevitable. So when freedom is challenged today, will we have the courage to defend it with the same clarity?
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6: This is Hugh Hewitt for townhall.com. 205 Democrats voted early this month to leave the door open to packing the Supreme Court. Everyone needs to be paying attention. The original Constitution was silent as to the number of justices on the High Court, but from 1866 to 1869, a combination of three statutes and one constitutional amendment put a constitutional imprimatur on the number nine. The 14th Amendment was ratified on July 9, 1868 by the necessary number of states then, and Secretary of State William Seward formally proclaimed the 4th Amendment as part of the Constitution on July 28, 1868. Less than a year after ratification and certification of the 14th Amendment, Congress completed the work of the Reconstruction era with regard to the Supreme Court with the passage of the Judiciary Act of 1869. When he came into office, President Ulysses S. Grant promptly signed that law. Like the pro-slavery Democrats of antebellum America, the Democrats of today would rather wreck the Constitution than abide by it.
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9: From inside McLean Stadium on the banks of the Brazos, welcome into the final non-conference game for the Bears in the 2026 season. Today, the Bears take on the Louisiana Tech Bulldogs. And hi, everybody. Welcome into our Countdown to Kickoff presented by Koneca Sausage. We're a little bit over an hour away from kickoff. Baylor and La Tech, glad you're with us. Jeff Gandy alongside Bryson Jackson will actually be on the sidelines for us today. We look forward to that. Jeff Walter, our spotter and statistician. Bob Baker, our engineer. The illustrious Kelly Moore and equally illustrious Archie Woodard, our frequency coordinators here today. But Jeff, here we go. 1-1 for the Bears. Looking to go 2-1 in non-conference play. This is really a key game in a lot of ways. But you want to continue momentum going into conference play next week.
10: Yeah, you really do. You want to tie up some loose ends, work on some things that you noticed that have been identified the first couple of weeks, and really try to come out there and play complementary football, offense, defense, special teams, and put it all together before the Colorado Buffaloes come in to here at McLean Stadium next week.
9: And that's next Saturday, the conference opener. By the way, that is an 11 a.m. kickoff next Saturday for the Bears and the Buffs here. How about Louisiana Tech? Kind of a tale of two games for their first two this year. An 80-6 win, 80 points on the board, again, in a win over Northwestern State. Then a 45-14 loss to a really good top 10 LSU team, which it was a close game into the third quarter.
10: It sure was. I'll tell you, this Louisiana Tech football team, they got some studs.
9: Yeah.
10: They've got some athletes over there. And you know what? When you can go into Baton Rouge and play LSU like that tight for 2.5 quarters, you've got a team that just kind of self-destruct after that, kind of snowball effect with LSU taking over and winning the game. But I've seen a lot on tape, and these guys can play ball, and I tell you, this is going to be a good test for the Bears.
9: It really will be. Baylor leads the all-time series 5-1 against Louisiana Tech, but you can kind of throw that out the window. This Louisiana Tech team last year and for the start of this year has been really good, haven't they, in creating turnovers and scoring points off turnovers.
10: Yeah, they really are, and they really emphasize that. They've got a different kind of offensive scheme. It's a 3-3-5 stack, and what you want, it means you're six guys in the box. And so they want to stop the run play. They make all the tackles. If you get into the secondary, they punch at the ball. Last week versus LSU, 4 turnovers in the first half. 3 picks. One of them picked 6 for 100 yards for a touchdown. And 1 forced fumble recovery. So these guys, they're very aggressive. The style of defense is very aggressive. They try to create the chaos and the doubt by the offensive quarterback. Make bad throws. Who was it? The quarterback for LSU last week, Sam Levitt.
9: Yeah, Sam Levitt.
10: He tried to force it in there. He got picked off, and the guy runs it back 100 yards for a touchdown. So, I mean, that's what they want you to do is make a mistake and throw it right into them because they're going to rush 3 and drop 8.
9: You mentioned the quarterbacks today. Looks like it will be a battle of the backup quarterbacks. Blake Baker is the regular starter for Louisiana Tech. He is out with a broken bone in his hand.
10: Right.
9: Trey Kukuk. Did I get that right? Kukuk will start. K-U-K-U-K. Trey Kukuk will get the start for Louisiana Tech.
10: He will get the start. He was the starter last year until he got beat out by Blake Baker. But Kukuk has over 1,200 yards in his career there at Louisiana Tech. He's a kind of a Swiss Army knife, so to speak. He's a dual threat type of quarterback. So I think they give them more options playing against Baylor's defense when you can run the ball effectively with your quarterback and throw the ball.
9: I think he'll run a lot. We'll see how that plays out today. And it appears DJ Lagway will be out for his second consecutive game. The ankle sprain against Auburn very early in that game. Did not play at all last week. Nate Bennett got his first collegiate start. Did a terrific job. And Nate Bennett will get start number 2 today.
10: Confidence, poise. I mean, he really demonstrated he'd been waiting for that chance last week. And, boy, he took full advantage of it. Played with a lot of confidence. He made a couple bad throws. One was a bad throw. One was just, hey, you threw it in the coverage. Shouldn't have done it. The safety was baiting you. But, you know, he's going to learn from that. Coach Spavital, I'm sure, worked with him this week in preparation. He'll be ready to go here today.
9: Yeah, I think everybody was very pleased, really, seeing Nate Bennett, like fans who hadn't really seen him before, really pleased with what he did stepping in. Nate was mad at himself for those 2 interceptions.
10: Of course he is.
9: Of course. So you know he's going to try to do better in that category today. And it's a big game. We got a lot going on today in association with this matchup. It is a gold rush game. The team wears gold pants, gold jerseys. It's a green helmet. The logo on the side of the helmet was designed by cancer patient Alaria Ramirez. She and her family are here. And it's a really cool design. You'll see a bear head design that she did, and they're going to wear that on their helmet today. And it's family weekend on the Baylor campus, so there's a lot going on.
10: There is a lot going on here on the campus. And, again, getting into the parking lot was a little more crowded. And I go, oh, yeah, I forgot. It's parents' weekend.
9: That's right.
10: You know? So it's going to be a lot. I tell you what, hopefully it's going to be a full house. I know it's going to be hot. It's the middle of the afternoon, but I bet the Bear fans will show up.
9: Very much so. Touchdown Alley was really hopping today and still is. We got to get those people into the stadium, but I think it's going to be a great atmosphere for the Bears and the Bulldogs. Well, coming up on our Koneka Sausage Countdown to Kickoff, we'll visit down the row in the visiting radio booth with Kyle Schassberger. He's in his second year as the voice of the Bulldogs. 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

0: 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And resplendent in a gold shirt, DJ Rodman, Baylor Public Safety, joins us now for our NTTA traffic report. And nice to see you. Nice shirt.
1: Good to see you, sir.
0: Very bright.
1: Had to sport the gold out.
0: Very nice. Love that. Tell us what we need to know about weather. About traffic coming into the stadium.
1: Yes, sir. Well, everything's looking good with regards to northbound 35. On southbound, we've got a little backup starting at 4th Street. But for those coming in from the north, you're going to be able to get off on MLK, and that's going to lead you in well. Just a reminder that on U-Parks, we do have that closure in between Bagby and the interstate. But outside of that, we've got a little delay on the interstate that's on the frontage roads. It's backed up to about mid-river. But overall, we're looking great. So if you have made your way, I encourage you to make your way now. So everything's looking wide open.
0: Very nice. Don't let traffic be a factor in keeping you away.
1: That's right.
0: Thank you very much. Appreciate it.
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0: 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All right, Kyle Schassberger is in the visiting radio booth down the way. He and Teddy Brown will have the call for the Bulldogs coming up today. Visiting with Kyle about today's matchup, we ask him about the 1-1 start and say welcome to Waco to the voice of the Bulldogs.
2: Things are great here in Northern Louisiana, J-Mo. Happy to be with you. We go back a little bit. It's good to be able to finally get to meet you this weekend in the flesh. But I've run some of your games before. We've talked about that. And I've been excited. This has been the one event, the one game on the football schedule I've had circled since the very beginning, just because I've never been to Waco. But to the opportunity for Tech and the culture, the history, everything involved there in the heart of Texas, looking forward to it, J-Mo.
3: Very cool. Looking forward to you being here. Come on down. We'll have it ready for you. It's going to be hot. You don't need me to tell you that. 3 o'clock game in the afternoon, it's really going to be hot on Saturday.
2: Yeah, it's nothing we're not accustomed to here in Northern Louisiana. It's been the biggest thing I've had to get used to. You know, I'm from Chicago originally, which best summer city in the world, hands down. Lived in North Carolina a dozen of years, and this is my second stint in Louisiana. I spent 2 years in Baton Rouge, but being back here for more than a year now, that was the biggest adjustment. That heat is something else. It's the gates, of you know where in many ways. So, we'll be okay. At least I'm not down there in the field where it might feel like 125. I think some folks are saying so. That membrane canopy, I've been doing some research at McLean Stadium. It was supposed to be able to protect more against the heat. I don't know how that works though around the outside rim of the stadium.
3: Well, it does if you're in the right spot, and so it does definitely help. But the middle of the day game, there's going to be a lot of people that are in the sun for the majority of the game. So prepare accordingly and stay hydrated. Looking forward to you guys being here. Baylor's 1-1. La Tech is 1-1. How about that opening game putting 80 points on the board? that must have been, that kept you hopping, didn't it? The win over Northwestern State.
2: Yeah, it's not the game you want to knock the rust off of as you begin year two is the voice. But yeah, it was fast and furious. 74-point margin of victory, the largest ever. Most points scored in any half, 63. Most points ever in the Division I era for Louisiana Tech, who made the jump back in 1989 to FBS. And 11 drives, 11 touchdowns right out of the gate. You go 11 for 11. You throw in a 58-yard punt return touchdown, too, for Dedrick Lutulis, who's gotten so close. He's a four-year player. He's a Louisiana boy, one of 40 on the roster. I think we have 41 from Texas, so one more from the state of Texas. But guy always worked so hard in the return game. He was able to bust one free. You could get the specialists some work towards the end of the game, too, you know, from a punting and field goal standpoint. New kickoff guy as well. All new dudes outside of the long snapper, you know, at least in the kicker. So that's been one thing we've all kept an eye on from the offseason. Our punter, who's one of the best in the country, John Hoyt Chance, he left for TCU in the offseason. And, you know, that's something we got to deal with at this level is, you know, getting poached, or I guess to put it more nicely, you know, guys move on to better opportunities because financially something's there for them, and you can't blame them. But, you know, you got to reload, and we're all in this together. It impacts

0: everyone in different ways. And, you know, when one guy leaves, it creates an opportunity for another. The good thing about Tech is, and there was a lot of continuity in terms of guys wanting to stay and wanting to return. So while Northwestern State week one was highly a very much inferior opponent on paper. The stats, the record would show over the last handful of years. They even shut down their program at one time because of a tragedy, here in the last 3-4 years. You get an in-state opponent an hour away. So, you get the excitement of that, an old State Fair rival, and you flex down them the way you should have. You put your foot on the gas. Your returnees all produce, and you got a lot of new guys, a lot of work as well. So that first game went as according to script, JMO, as you could ask for. But I don't know if, Louisiana Tech has any contenders that would want to rival both ends of the spectrum that they had across their first 2 weeks of the season, to go from Northwestern State, where you want to take some things away from that, right? The execution, the efficiency, that defense is going to be a hallmark of this team again. But then you play LSU and you play all those NFL players on that side of the ball and all their playmakers on offense as well. And you saw how that went. And we were within striking distance. We had them on the ropes at halftime, but it was because of the defense. So, it's hard to kind of put a finger on, you know, what exactly we are capable of this year from an offensive standpoint, given what we played last year. But Baylor would certainly be a great test and a great opportunity. And I think back-to-back weeks, I mean, tell me if you think I'm wrong, I think that could be an advantage for us in going from an SEC school in LSU to now taking on the Big 12 team in Baylor.
1: Yeah, I think so. You know, step up last week, obviously, and you guys did some good things. The takeaways, didn't you have 4 takeaways in the first half against LSU?
0: All in consecutive possessions, too. It was from, I think, late in the first quarter, early in the second, but it was 4 straight drives for LSU that all ended in turnovers. It was fumble. It was pick, pick, pick. You had the 100-yard pick 6 inside of 2 minutes to play in that second quarter. I mean, LSU got into the red zone 12 times. They only scored 10 times. They only scored 6 touchdowns. So our red zone defense is very good. They were one of the best a season ago under Luke Olsen, who was in his first year as a defensive coordinator a season ago. He came over from Jacksonville State, who won Conference USA with Rich Rodriguez. He left for West Virginia. Olsen was able to come over here and fill a void left by Jeremiah Johnson, who was hired away to go to Coastal Carolina to be the DC. And a lot of people were, you know, concerned, okay, our defense was so good in 24 in getting back to a bowl, albeit you kind of backed your way in. It was because of the APR and Marshall pulling out with the Charles Huff, you know, move from Marshall to Southern Miss that allowed Tech to get in as a 5-17. But, Luke Olsen came in after Jeremiah Johnson's departure and he didn't have to reload. The cupboard was not really bare. Sure, you had your losses, but Olsen just made the defense better, even better than they were a year before. And 7 defensive touchdowns, JMO, this team had last season, obviously led the country, 25 total takeaways, 22 in.
2: Lost it. That is Kyle Schatzberger. He is the voice of the Louisiana Tech Bulldogs. He is down the row in the visiting radio booth. Great to have he and Teddy Brown here for the broadcast for Louisiana Tech. We're glad to have you with us today as we continue on the Koneka Sausage countdown to kickoff. As we'll take a break and come back and have one of the great games in Baylor football history a little bit later, a visit with Michael Allen, senior safety for the Bears, and of course our pregame visit with Bears head coach Dave Aranda. All still to come on the Koneka Sausage countdown to kickoff, and we're back after this on the Baylor Sports Media Network.
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2: 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Let's play now one of the great games in Baylor football history. It goes back to September 5th, 1987. It was the 87 season opener in which the Bears knocked off Louisiana Tech 13-3. September 5th, 1987. The 1987 season opener for Grant Taft and the Bears at Floyd Casey Stadium, hosting the Louisiana Tech Bulldogs. Freshman quarterback Brad Gable came off the bench to fill in for the injured starter Ed Lovell and lead Baylor to a 13-3 win over Tech in the 87 season opener. Lovell went down with stretched knee ligaments early in the second quarter with the game scoreless. Gable responded by completing 13 of 22 passes for 137 yards, one touchdown, and no interceptions. An extremely young Baylor defense passed its first test of the year, allowing 240 net yards, 104 rushing, and 136 passing. One of the nation's youngest secondaries allowed 11 completions in 19 attempts. Baylor's kicking game played a huge role in the win. Mark Mailer and Terry Seiler had field goals of 53 and 25 yards, respectively, and the coverage units allowed only 2.25 yards per punt return and 18.25 yards per kick return. The Bears' lone TD came after Keith Rose blocked a field goal, and Robert Blackman returned the ball to the Louisiana Tech 25. From there, it took four plays to score, with Gable hitting Charles Perry on a 10-yard strike for the touchdown. Final score, Baylor 13, Louisiana Tech 3, September 5th, 1987. Today's great game in Baylor football history. And good to remember that one of five wins by the Bears in six meetings against Louisiana Tech. You say, why was that a great game? What's the significance of that one? Well, another part of that story was that was the very first game that I did alongside Frank Fallon. September 5th, 1987. Nervous as a cat sitting alongside the great Frank Fallon. And that was our first game, Baylor football game together. So meaningful as Baylor takes on Louisiana Tech today. And now you know the rest of the story. Take a break. Back with more in a moment. We'll celebrate 25th anniversary of the Gold Rush when we come back on the Countdown to Kickoff here on the Baylor Sports Media Network.
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2: And welcome back on the countdown to kickoff on the Baylor Sports Media Network. Fans coming into the stadium now from Touchdown Alley. Everybody's looking for shade. That's a very smart move on this hot day. We got our pregame weather report coming up next segment. But right now I want to look back 25 years, the birth of the Gold Rush in Baylor Athletics. Really has its origins with Brad Mayer and Trent Weaver. Trent with W Promotions in Waco. Daryl Lanis was the head of athletic marketing. He was really the entire athletic marketing department at that time. But they came up with the idea first for Baylor baseball. Coach Steve Smith at the time started wearing gold jerseys on Sundays, called it championship gold. That really caught on with the fans. And then there was a basketball game February 12th of 2001. Baylor beat Kansas on a big Monday game in the Farrell Center, and a good number of the fans were given gold t-shirts for that game. It really showed up well on ESPN, on television, and then the fans stormed the court. It was a gold rush onto the court for the first time in the Farrell Center after that big Baylor win. From there, a couple of ladies in town, Nell Hawkins and Debbie Sarton, really helped push the initiative with Tom Stanton, the athletic director at the time, and it became a really big part of the 2001 football season. Here's part of our visit with Nell Hawkins and Debbie Sarton, taking us back to where the idea of the Gold Rush was born.
11: Well, I've been to the Razorback game.
12: Okay.
11: In Arkansas.
12: Right.
11: That was what I knew about the color. Red everywhere.
12: Red.
11: Debbie has an even better story.
12: Okay.
13: I've been to Tech.
12: And okay.
13: They did the flags all the way from the airport to the stadium.
12: Yeah.
13: And I thought, that's kind of intimidating.
12: Yeah.
13: You know? And so the AD at that time was at my house. And I said, you know what? I have an idea. And this is what I want to do. And it's not going to cost you anything. And he said, okay. He goes, we'll get behind that.
12: There you go.
13: So we just started. And we started with the flag. That was going to be the first thing, was the flags. And the shirts went right along with because it showed up. The gold did. And so we just ran with it from then.
12: So it was really you two. It wasn't so much a Baylor initiative,
13: mm-mm,
12: was it? I mean,
13: no,
12: it was you two really pushing this.
11: We were told by the chamber, Snuffy Smith, you can't do it. You won't get it done.
12: Oh, really?
11: Mm-hmm. Huh? And Debbie and I proved them wrong.
12: And who was our AD? Was that Tom? Yeah, okay.
13: Mm-hmm.
12: But so I'm sure when you say, we'll do all the work, we'll pay for it, all that, he said, well, why would you say no to that, right?
13: Right. He was like, okay.
11: So we got the Chamber of Commerce.
12: Okay.
11: We got Mayor.
12: Okay.
11: We've got the AD at Baylor.
12: Mm-hmm.
11: And who else?
13: City Council.
11: City Council.
13: Okay. County Commissioners.
11: County Commissioner. And, they were all behind us.
12: Wow.
13: And we gave every athlete in every sport a gold rush shirt.
12: Wow.
11: Those were gifted to them. We just, through the proceeds, what little there was, we just gave all the athletes a shirt.
12: So, and the, your idea included the t-shirts, the gold t-shirts, but the flags.
13: And polo shirts.
12: And polos, that's right.
13: And we sold the shirts for $5 each. So we didn't make any
12: You weren't making any money there,
11: were you? We might have had a few cents, and that's what paid for the other shirts.
12: Right. And what's the number, like how many of those t-shirts did y'all sell?
11: 33,000 by the first game.
12: Wow, by the first game. That is great. Y'all must have been, I can't imagine how busy you were, because y'all did a lot of the legwork yourself, right?
13: Yes. We had, I had at that time a Suburban, and I had plastic totes all the way back, every size, and people would be going down the street and they would wave and I'd pull over and I'd sell a shirt in front of Chick-fil-A or, you know, wherever.
11: And then we'd get the shirts in boxes just piled.
12: Right.
11: And we had to take them out and fold them.
12: Yep.
11: In sizes and get those ready for orders to go out.
12: And
11: mailing them, putting them on the front porch.
12: Oh, you'd mail them too.
11: Mm-hmm.
12: Wow.
13: And if you remember that time, Paylor wasn't doing so good in football. So during the game, we went from suite to suite, and we would sell t-shirts to everybody in the suites.
12: Oh, that's great.
13: And the flags.
12: Yes. I remember the flags, and that, I can picture this in my mind, the gold flags hanging out of every
11: banner,
12: suite.
11: Yes,
12: the banner, banners. Right. And that looked really, really sharp.
11: And then around the games, we would have, the Boy Scouts would come in and put up flags all around Floyd Casey Stadium.
12: That looks so good.
11: The parking lot. Yeah, that was great.
12: Good. What about, Debbie, didn't you help by even to the extent of putting the flags on the light poles?
13: Oh, yes. On University Parks.
12: And you did it.
13: Yes.
12: We got up in a bucket truck.
13: A bucket truck. We asked, we got permission from Encore at that point. Can we use your poles?
12: Right.
13: And Tom Hill, Roger Gorey, they were kind of our assistants, and we were right there on University Parks hanging those flags.
12: Oh my gosh.
13: On the first.
12: And at that point, that was something new. Like, we've got those up now all the time, pretty much, but that was brand new.
13: Brand new.
12: Yeah.
13: Brand new.
11: I mean, if you could have seen us, I'm a lightweight. Debbie's down there, and she's screwing in these flags on these long, 12, 15-foot poles?
13: John Embry gave us all the poles and drilled holes in them, and then we installed the flags on them and wrapped them up.
12: That is so much
11: fun. And we would keep those from game to game, and they'd be stored.
12: Mm-hmm.
11: We'd have to get them out for every game that we did it. Floyd Casey.
12: That's great. How gratifying is it and fun for both of you to see here we are 25 years later and the gold rush still exists?
13: Right.
12: Is that fun for you?
13: It is fun.
12: Mm-hmm. We got a gold rush this week.
11: We'd like to see, actually, the whole goal was to have gold rush at every game.
12: Every game. Gotcha. Yeah.
11: Because it shows up.
12: Yeah.
11: And when they would do blackouts or other colors, it just didn't show up.
12: Right.
11: The gold popped every time. So
12: sure. Nothing pops like that.
11: I would encourage you to do it every game.
12: Okay. There you go. I'll pass that on to Doug.
11: Because that goal really is the one that shows up.
12: Right.
11: I think it's brought a lot of spirit.
12: Yes.
11: People were hungry for that.
12: Yeah, that's true.
11: At the time we did it.
12: You know, that's a good point. It came at a time football was not doing well. I mean, I think 2001, not a lot of sports were doing that well. You know? Basketball was just starting. Coach Drew wasn't here yet. Coach Mulkey came in about that time. But we needed something like this. We needed sort of an infusion of this to create Baylor pride, didn't we?
11: Well, I have to tell you, what we did is we went to every company, like the restaurants or any company that we knew or we could get into, and talked them into buying t-shirts for their company, for the employees to wear on the game day.
12: Yeah, that's great.
11: And they bought it, $5 a shirt, and we put their logo on it.
12: Wow, that is so cool. And you're right about Lubbock. Lubbock does a good job of that. If you go to Lubbock on a game day, you know the school that's there in Lubbock. And I think we've gotten close to that point now, too.
13: It was really great because we have them in hotels, and their employees, the front desk employees, and so when you walk in, it's like, wow,
11: you knew it was game day.
12: That's when I went to
11: Arkansas, and we happened to go on a football weekend, didn't even know really.
12: Yeah.
11: I was so young, when I first married, and we walked into Razorback territory, and everybody was in
12: there. You knew it, didn't you?
11: Yes, we knew it.
2: 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And we've got a Gold Rush on the field today. 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They'll wear the green helmets with the Helmet of Hope Bear logo on the side of their green helmet. Great to visit with Nell and Debbie. Take a break when we come back on our Koneka Sausage Countdown to kickoff. We'll get our pregame weather report from Dr. Kevin Kleisel. Then our good friend Jerry Hill stops by, get his thoughts on this matchup, Baylor and Louisiana Tech. 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
15: Ronald Reagan understood that freedom sometimes requires more than quiet diplomacy. It requires moral clarity. On June 12, 1987, standing before the Brandenburg Gate in a divided Berlin, Reagan issued a direct challenge to Soviet leader Mikhail Gorbachev. "Mr. Gorbachev, tear down this wall." The Berlin Wall was more than concrete and barbed wire. It represented a system that restricted movement, divided families, and denied millions the freedoms Americans often take for granted. Reagan refused to treat that division as permanent. He understood that free nations must be willing to identify the difference between liberty and oppression, and have the courage to say so. 2 years later, the Berlin Wall fell. Freedom survives when people refuse to accept tyranny as inevitable. So when freedom is challenged today, will we have the courage to defend it with the same clarity?
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2: Let you vote on which one you like the best. Well, this is Earth, Wind, and Fire in Les Groove. That will win by a landslide in this booth, at least. I think we got Dr. Kevin Kleisel's support on that. Welcome to you.
22: Absolutely.
2: You would
22: Earth,
2: vote
22: Wind,
2: for that.
22: Earth, Wind, and Fire, all three weather
2: Same.
22: Things. You bet it.
2: That's right. That's a real weather musical group.
22: Absolutely.
2: Isn't it?
22: Absolutely.
2: Didn't even think about that.
22: Can't beat that.
2: Welcome to you. Thank you. Hot day today, to say the least. Tell us more.
22: This is insanity. You know, you push the TV partners to try and get us a later kickoff, yeah. And man, it just never works out that way. So instead of a nice evening kickoff in the shade, we've got full sunshine, no clouds to speak of, 170 degrees on the turf.
2: Oh.
22: That's likely to get a little hotter.
2: Oh.
22: 94 in the air temperature in the seating bowl, that will likely get to 100. Just, man, take care of one another, hydrate, find shade where you can, and, man, just look after one another. Again, I can't say that as many times as I need to say it, because last week in the Prairie View game, we had a whole bunch of people succumb to heat.
2: Oh, wow.
22: And this is going to be worse than that.
2: Yeah.
22: So we're a little fearful that we've got as many resources as we can put to the, you know, cooling stations and ice and on, but, man, it's a hot one.
2: All right, and stay hydrated. Shade is like golden today, right? If you can find some shade.
22: If you can. Yeah, this whole gold rush, didn't know it was going to be the surface of the sun is what we were talking about.
2: That's true. What was it you gave advice to the officials today about?
22: Yeah, the turf is so hot that if we had the referee standing at the replay booth and his feet were in the exact same spot, the radiant heat from the turf could actually melt the adhesive that keeps the sole on your shoe. So we've been advising them, move your feet, keep your feet up, try to cool the bottom of the feet, the bottom of the shoes, because if you stand in any one spot for a long time this afternoon, that shoe's going to melt right off your foot.
2: Unbelievable. All right, well, thanks for that good news. We appreciate it.
22: Absolutely.
2: Thanks and, for sharing.
22: And we'll do heat again next Saturday as well,
2: I'm sure we will. Yep. Thank you, Kevin. Appreciate it.
22: You bet. You guys have a good one.
2: Thank you, too. Dr. Kevin Kleizu, our pregame weather report. 170 on the turf, Jerry Hill. That's scary. That's scary hot, isn't it?
0: It really is, John. And, you know, since he hadn't left the building, I won't say I dispute Kevin all of his reports. But you did show me the picture, though, that showed it.
2: That's true.
0: 171 from last week.
2: Yeah.
0: So that is crazy. Like, I can't even think of temperatures like that.
2: I know. I mean, it
0: like, don't you cook food at that temperature?
2: Yeah. It seriously is scary hot. So, folks, find shade if you can. Stay hydrated. And there's no clouds. I mean, there's some very high wispy clouds. That's it. So. Yeah. Careful out there. Nice to see you. Nice gold shirt, bear head on the side.
0: Right.
2: This gold rush. Look around. A lot of people
0: are
2: participating.
0: Yeah, no, that's great, John. You know, you never know on stuff like that, but I think the fans have definitely bought into this, and you know, hopefully it's a full pack of gold here.
2: Big game, too. You know, you want to keep the momentum going that you had last week against Prairie View A&M. And this is the final non-conference game. So you really, really want to be hitting on all cylinders as you go into Colorado.
0: Yeah, and obviously it's a step up from what you saw last week. Louisiana Tech is a, you know, a really good team. Obviously Division I, you know, FBS level, all of that. You know, they showed in that opening week when they put 80 on Northwestern State. Obviously, Northwestern State, not a very good program, but that shows you what they're capable of. And then hung with LSU for a half last week. So, you know, and they did it with takeaways, John. So that's, to me, that's probably number one for Baylor today is stay away from the turnovers, because that's what kept Louisiana Tech in the game last week. I didn't even realize it until I met with Nick Florence this week, but Louisiana Tech at half had zero net yards.
2: Oh, really?
0: Their only score was a pick six, a 100-yard pick six in that first half. So, you know, I just think if you can stay away from, you know, shooting yourself in the foot, because that's what LSU did with four turnovers, I think if you can keep from doing that, you know, this you should be able to do just fine in this game.
2: And they really thrive on turnovers and points off turnovers. They led the nation in that category, touchdowns off turnovers last year.
0: Okay.
2: And that's something for Baylor, you know, that has been a little bit of an issue, not a major thing, but a little bit of an issue.
0: No, I mean, you look, and I think had four interceptions so far this year, three last week. So, you can't have those. And, you know, you can look and see, well, this happened, that happened. You can make excuses for whatever interception, but you just got to stay away from those. You know, whatever you need to do, you need to stay away from those. And you know, I look for, you know, Nate Bennett, that was his first real significant snaps that he's ever had. You know, I mean, he had played very sparingly as Sawyer Robertson's backup the last couple of years. So those were really his first significant snaps. And so any nerves that he had there and, you know, whatever he went through, now he's got that behind him. So I look for him to come out and have a much better game today.
2: I was going to ask you, what's the difference you think for him in his second consecutive start? I know he was mad at himself for those two picks last week. I thought he did really well last week. I think he may be better today.
0: Yeah, I mean, if you evaluate his performance over 300 yards, he scored on a 17-yard touchdown run, which, by the way, is their longest run of the year.
2: Oh, really?
0: Isn't that crazy? That was one of my keys today was add explosives. You know, they just haven't had those explosive runs. But, yeah, I mean, now that he's had that game, and you look at his stats, John, 23 of 35, that's really good.
2: Sure.
0: It's just those two passes, you know, that I'm sure he'd like to have back. So, you know, I thought he did a great job just in terms of reading the defense and all of that, just those two passes. But other than that, I thought he played really well. And I think, like you, I think he'll play even better this week. He's got that game under his belt. The other guys, I think, as the game went on, gained confidence in him. I think they already did have confidence in him going in. But when he performs like that and leads the team and all those things, they feel even better. So I think they're going to be more confident in him. I think Spavital will have more confidence in him this week. So, obviously it's a different There's a different offense, different calls for Nate Bennett than you would have for DJ Lagway. But again, I think Spavital probably has a better feel for that too, on exactly what he wants to do with Nate, what Nate can do and what he can't do.
2: About the defense, held Prairie View to 110 total yards, 36 yards rushing last week.
0: Yeah.
2: Our Baylor defense leads the Big 12 in sacks, tied for first in tackles for losses. They've done some good things through the first 2 weeks, and this will be a step up, another challenge today.
0: Yeah, and I think the defense, I think I wrote that after that first week because Aranda said it, the defense is who we thought they were.
2: Mm,
0: you know, they saw what they did in spring, they saw what they did in the preseason or in the fall camp, so they kind of thought they had this, and they've gone out and proven it. And one thing they've done, John, is because it's not like you've gone through these games unscathed. Like, they've had injuries, they've had hits on that defense with Jacob Redding before the year, Devontae Tesno last week, Devin Turner only played one snap. But they've had other guys that have stepped up and played really well, and that's been the key so far. But, yeah, I think the defense just needs to keep doing what they're doing. I think they feed off of Joe Klanderman. He has a very aggressive come-at-you style, and I think you'll see more of that today.
2: All right, looking forward to it.
0: Thank you,
2: stay hydrated. Stay in the shade if you can.
0: I think I might stay in the press box.
2: The press box if you can.
0: Of course, they'll open the windows just like you do.
2: We do.
0: Yeah.
2: Don't let your shoes melt.
0: I heard that. I'm like, nope. I will not even be on that turf today.
2: Yeah, exactly. Thank you, Jerry.
0: Appreciate it.
2: Jerry Hill, great to get his insight, Baylor Insider, and his thoughts on the matchup, Baylor and Louisiana Tech, coming up here at McLean Stadium. 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More when we come back. 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
2: With us on the Kaneka Sausage countdown to kickoff, Golden Way Band is on the field. They're going for the summer-style uniforms, shorts and a white T-shirt, which makes a lot of sense for the Golden Way Band today. We're glad you're with us. Let's get another check of weather. Welcome in DJ I said that again. Traffic. Let's welcome in DJ Rodman. Sorry about that.
3: Yeah, weather is on our mind today.
2: It kind of is. Yeah. How about traffic? Anything new since the last time we heard from you?
3: Well, you can tell everybody's getting ready to make their way in. So traffic has picked up a little bit again. U-Parks continues to be closed between Bagby and the interstate, and southbound traffic is full and delayed beyond the river. But everything coming northbound looks great. MLK is slow moving, but it is getting people into the lots. But outside of that, everything else is looking great.
2: All right. That sounds great. We appreciate your time. Thank you very much.
3: Thank you, sir.
2: All right. DJ Rodman, a second check of traffic outside McLean Stadium as we near kickoff just past the top of the hour, Baylor and Louisiana Tech. It's here now from Michael Allen, senior safety for the Bears, one of the real team leaders on this team. Terrific to visit with him this week, and great to see him get in the game last week against Prairie View A&M. Not only get in the game, but he is always back there on kick returns, and he got to return a kick and then was in the secondary for a good portion of the fourth quarter. Visiting with Michael Allen, it was really a memorable game for him to get that kick return last week against Prairie View A&M.
7: Yeah, you know, it's something that they had shown on tape, and so we kind of had an idea that was coming, and, you know, the ball came my way, and was just really fortunate to get the opportunity and got it out there and put our offense in a good position.
2: Nice. And when you say show on tape, you're a guy who watches a lot of tape as a player and as a coach also.
7: Yeah, you know, it's been incredible getting to sit in Coach Klanderman's meetings and the defensive staff and just see how they work through the process and schematics and all that. And so I'm just super thankful for them to allow me to do that and just help the defense any way that I can.
2: Good. Obviously, you'd like to go in that direction and coach?
7: Yes, sir. That's the plan. So, you know, last season here at Baylor, we'll finish up my MBA and my playing eligibility in December, and then want to get into coach when I'm done. So we'll see what doors God opens up.
2: You said it's a good semester. You only have 7 hours this semester. That's got to be a plus.
7: Yes, it's been incredible. It's been a lot of hours the last couple semesters, and I kind of timed it up to where my last one could be a little less on the classwork. Yeah. So I'm thankful for it.
2: Tell me about the, I'm going to call it a sacrifice you made for Hosea Wheeler. You had number zero. You were voted as one of the single-digit guys, and you gave it up for him.
7: Yeah, you know, I think Hosea is a guy that when he first got here, just hearing his story and hearing how much that he's been through, and for him to choose Baylor and kind of make this his last run, and then all the eligibility stuff that he had to deal with was kind of tough, and he was coming and showing up every single day, you know, working really, really hard and leading the guys, still uncertain if he was going to play or not, right? And so he was in a really tough spot, and when I got zero, I thought, man, what an incredible way to just show him some love, right, and kind of unite the team in that way. And so, you know, asked the guys if it was okay, and decided to gift him zero. And man, he's earned it the way that he plays in the field and who he is off the field. So we're really thankful to have him.
2: That's great. It's a great story and a great sacrifice on your part. Final thought today: we recognize childhood cancer. Ilaria Ramirez designed the helmet decal today. That's a really cool part of today's game.
7: Yeah, you know, Ilaria and her family came to visit us during fall camp, one of the walkthroughs, and just getting to meet her and her family and just see how much light that she brings everybody. And she did an incredible job with that decal, right? And so really excited to get to wear that and then also just show her and her family that we're thinking of her, we're praying for her. There's a lot of things that are bigger than football, and this is certainly one of them.
2: Good. Can I tell you, I speak for a lot of people when I say we appreciate you and your heart and your love for Baylor and your love for the Lord, and it really shows in everything you do.
7: Man, JMO, thank you. That means a lot. Love you guys.
2: Have a great day.
7: Appreciate it.
2: That's a great guy. That's Michael Allen, senior for the Bears. He's from Stillwell, Kansas. Jeff, he is just one of those guys that just embodies Baylor and what Baylor stands for. And he's going to be a coach. He's going to be a good coach. I'd hire him tomorrow. And he's getting a lot of experience even in this fifth year as a sort of a player coach, more of a coach player.
9: Winner on and off the football field. Yeah. And that's what you want, more guys like Michael Allen on your football team.
2: Yeah, terrific guy. Great to visit with him. Well, we'll take a pregame break. And when we come back, our pregame visit with Bears head coach Dave Aranda. It is the Bears and the Bulldogs of Louisiana Tech coming up just past the top of the hour. The Baylor line is forming in that south corridor. They'll run onto the field in just a few moments, and we'll hear from Coach Aranda when we come back on the Kaneka Sausage Countdown to Kickoff here on the Baylor Sports Media Network.
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2: Welcome back inside McLean Stadium. 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Visit now with Bears head coach Dave Aranda. Dave, coming off a really nice win last week. You got a lot of guys in the game and had a dominating win over Prairie View.
23: No, I appreciate that. It was good to get a win. I know guys have been working really hard to get one of those, and there's still things we can clean up, but it was good to play well and get a win at home in front of our fans and their families, and so it puts us in good position for this week.
2: How nice is it you see these guys who work so hard in the offseason, in practice, to get them some time under the lights? That's really cool.
23: It is, yeah. We had a fair amount of guys playing, whether it was on defense or offensive skill positions. And so that's all just going to be valuable, because that shows them that, hey, the hard work you put in, it counts. And then that builds our depth to where we feel that, you know, if something were to happen here or there, we've got guys that can step in and contribute.
2: 44-3 was the final. I know you come out of every game seeing things you want to work on, you want to get better on. What would those things be?
23: Yeah, we have to protect the football better than what we've been. I think we've thrown too many interceptions, and so there's a couple things that go into that, and we've identified those things and are really focusing on those things throughout the week. And then second thing would be just penalties, and a lot of penalties on the offensive line in particular. I think those two things have really held us back on offense, and there's been positives, but there could be more, and we're hunting for that more. And so we've had a good week, and we expect to pay off here coming up.
2: How about Sonny Cumbie on the opposite sideline? He's a guy you know pretty well.
23: Yeah, I'm a big fan of Sonny. When I was a grad assistant at Texas Tech, this is 2000, 2001, and 2002, Sonny was our scout team quarterback. And so I ran the scout team for the defense. And so I'd have meetings every day during the season, and Sonny would be there, and he was my guy. And so it's just a small world. He's great for college football. I wish him all the success. We're going to do our best to try to get him this game, but then after that, I want him to get every game.
2: What's the challenge? What do they do well, Louisiana Tech?
23: They've got really good skill people, and so on offense, they've got guys that they have a slot receiver that's really, really good. Quarterback, they can sling it. They got special teams players that can punt return, kick return, can go the house, and have done so in the past. And then defensively, they've got a really, really good linebacker core that runs around, and you know, they create takeaways. I think their turnover margin numbers are some of the best in the country, and they're some of the best in the country last year too. And so it's a big challenge for us.
2: Final thought. It was a great atmosphere last week, 254 night. Today it's a gold out. It seems like the your fans, the community is really behind this team.
23: No, I appreciate that. And we want to win to continue to build that. I think we're really, really working to try to be able to get it, McLean back to what it's supposed to be and what it used to be and what it should be. And so one step at a time, this game here coming up is a big one.
2: Coach, thanks. We appreciate it. We'll talk to you after the game.
23: Appreciate it. Thank you.
2: Said Coach Dave Aranda, it's Baylor and Louisiana Tech coming up here at McLean Stadium. Back with more of our pregame show after this on the Baylor Sports Media Network.
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2: It is Baylor and Louisiana Tech, final non-conference game for the Bears. 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
2: From inside McLean Stadium on a gold out this Saturday afternoon, the final non-conference game for Baylor. They'll take on the Louisiana Tech Bulldogs today, then open Big 12 play next Saturday at home against the Colorado Buffaloes. At game time, 94 degrees, feels like 97, wind 6 miles per hour out of the south-southeast. Dr. Kevin Kleisel, our resident meteorologist, told us 170 degrees measured on the turf here at McLean Stadium. Louisiana Tech won the toss, deferred to the second half. Baylor will receive. Hunter Rio will kick off for Louisiana Tech, kicking right to left. Caden Knighton and Michael Allen are back deep for the Bears. Rio approaches the ball, toe meets leather. Kick is away, and it will be a touchback, and the Bears will begin at their own 25-yard line. Let's give you our starting lineups, brought to you by Baylor Scott and White, Southwest Sports Medicine and Orthopedics, bringing the home team advantage to Central Texans. For the Bears, it will be, for the second consecutive week, Nate Bennett at quarterback, the 6'1", 192-pound, third-year junior out of Westlake Village, California, played at Oaks Christian School, had a terrific game last week in his first ever start at Baylor. Dawson Pendergrass in the backfield, and here's the first play from the 25-yard line, traveling left to right. Bennett in the shotgun, takes the snap, fakes the handoff, pass near sideline, incomplete. Lot of contact over there, and there's the flags. So that'll be interference, and welcome back Taz Williams. Taz has been out with a broken collarbone, Jeff, but he's back and playing, and he was the target of that first pass.
9: Hey, way to break you back into the limelight. Go to quick. First play, yeah, first pass. One-on-one, pass press man on the outside.
14: Defense, number seven. Ball be placed in spot of found, automatic first down.
9: He was defended by Lockhart, and Lockhart had his arms all over him.
2: So moves the ball forward 15 yards to the 40, first and 10 for the Bears on the penalty. Three receivers to the left side for the Bears. Kloffenstein, the tight end on the right side. Hand off to Pendergrass, a big hole up the middle. Burst through it all the way to the 48-yard line. Boy, they opened up a nice hole right up the middle. Pendergrass hit it quick, and it's an 8-yard gain on first down.
9: That's what Coach Dave Aranda wanted to see from this offensive line, is holes like that for the running backs to run through.
2: Second down and two. It's Pendergrass again, this time a yard to the 49. Dawson Pendergrass, the senior out of Mineola High School. That might be about halfway between here and Ruston, Louisiana. I don't know, but it's that direction for sure. It's third down, one play for the Bears. Two receivers left, one to the right side. Give it to Pendergrass. First down across midfield, moves the pile forward, and doesn't settle until he's to the 46-yard line.
9: Well, typically, you know, yards after contact, Pendergrass is really the man for that job right there. Picking up four extra yards after contact at the line of scrimmage, picks up a big first down for the Bears.
2: Let's check and see who the Bears have in that starting offensive line. They've had some injuries there and had some plugs. Here's the first down play, pass near sideline to Gavin Freeman. He's got it. He's bumped out of bounds at the 40-yard line. Gavin Freeman, who has been terrific, 22 catches, 258 yards through the first two games.
9: Number two in the Big 12 in receptions, too, Freeman is. And I tell you what, he's going to be a target by the secondary of this Bulldogs defense. You can't just let him get his hands on the ball, you know, with no one around him.
2: Jaden McGowan became a really good secondary target last week. Handoff again to Dawson Pendergrass. He's got the first down at the 36-yard line. That was a 6-yard gain on the previous play. Now enough for a first down. Move the chains. The Bears have driven to the Louisiana Tech 36.
9: Key block by Klossenstein coming across the line of scrimmage and getting a key block to make Pendergrass pick up the first down.
2: Colton Soraki is back in there at center for the Bears. Missed last week's game. First down play. Pendergrass again. He is gang tackled. First man to hit him was Colby Fields, the linebacker for Louisiana Tech.
9: Defensive coordinator Luke Olson said that the heartbeat of this defense are these linebackers for Louisiana Tech. And so you're going to see Fields and Jackson Jr. and Zarek Hill all over the place trying to make tackles.
2: Pendergrass out. Michael Turner is in for the Bears. Turner, the sophomore from North Richland Hills. Two receivers left, one to the right side. Here's second and nine for the Bears. Bennett to throw. Deep left side. Oh, dive and a catch. Did he get it? No. Wow, what a great attempt there. A nearly

0: to Turner. Turner slowed up and then finished off just inside the 35. About a three-yard gain on that play, so the drive now hits their first fourth down. It is fourth down and six for Baylor.
1: Tough call here.
0: They'll stay out there.
1: Yeah, tough call here. Fourth and six. Where do you dial up?
0: So Bears going to go for it on fourth down and six from the 33-yard line. Traveling left to right, opening possession of the game. Fourth down play.
1: There they come.
0: Red blitz is coming. Bennett throws off his back foot for the end zone. There is a lot of contact. It's incomplete. There are no flags. Yeah, no flags. What'd you think about that, Jeff? The officials are talking.
1: Well, the official actually went for his yellow hanky, and he puts it and he pushed it back in his pocket.
2: Personal foul.
1: He was getting ready to throw it.
2: Defense, number 54, brought to the head. 15-yard penalty, automatic first down.
0: All right, so there were no flags there pass interference-wise. In the end zone, there was a roughing the passer penalty. On fourth down, man, how costly is that for Louisiana Tech?
1: It really is. Their nose guard, Justin Williams, transfer from Western Florida, came in and just hit, had been a little bit late.
0: So, via the penalty, the Bears have a new set of downs. They're in the HEB red zone at the 18-yard line. First down and 10 for the Bears. The drive is alive after that fourth down and six play. Hand off to Pendergrass. Looks to go right. He is slowed up and pulled down by Jaden Mayfield. Mayfield the tackle for Louisiana Tech. That penalty was really costly for the Bulldogs.
1: It was real costly. Now you're in the red zone. Second and 11 for the Bears. Let's see what they do here.
0: Loss of a yard on that play. Second and 11. Ball spotted at the 20. 10th play of the drive here. Two receivers left and right. Pendergrass in the backfield. Snap back to Bennett. Bennett stands there, and it's going to be a motion penalty against Baylor.
2: Ball start. Offense. Number six. 5-yard penalty. Second down.
1: That's one thing Coach Aranda talked about, too, is those pre-snap penalties. They need to really, really watch it. Last week they had too many of them. And this time they catch Gavin Freeman moving before the snap of the ball.
0: So back them up five. It is now second down and 12. No, second down and 15. Yeah. Okay, it is second down and 12 for the Bears. Bennett takes the snap. Pressured. Looking to run. Bennett's into the open. 20, 15, 10, 5. Into the golden zone for Nate Bennett. 25-yard touchdown run. Nate Bennett leads the Bears on a touchdown drive, the first possession of the day.
1: Well, Nate Bennett was looking for Jaden McCallum, but he was double-teamed, or he was in the bracket coverage. So he had some pressure on the outside, so Bennett just takes off. Saw nothing but green field turf all the way to the end zone. That's a way to just take it upon yourself and make something out of nothing, and he made a lot out of it.
0: He absolutely did. 25-yard touchdown run by Bennett. Had a 18-yard touchdown run last week, or 17-yard touchdown run. The win over Prairie View. Here is Rhett Armstrong on for the extra point kick. Dylan Schaub, the deep snapper, out of the hole to Palmer Williams. Armstrong puts it on the board, kicks it into the Magnolia Suites south end at McLean Stadium. How about a 10-play, 75-yard scoring drive by the Bears? Their first possession of the day, 4:23 off the clock, and a 7-0 Baylor lead over La Tech with 10:37 to play in the first quarter. Timeout on the field. We're back after this. Bears with the early lead on the Baylor Sports Media Network.
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0: Today's game brought to you by McDonald's. 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Jeff Gandy, impressive start for the Bears. See how it looked from field level. Let's bring in Bryson Jackson. Bryson, how'd that look on that 75-yard scoring drive, first possession?
5: That drive was pretty great. And, you know, when we go back in the beginning, right, we want to kind of eliminate mistakes for the Baylor Bears. But, you know, there was some adversity there early on. But we got to establish the run game. We can make sure we kind of run that in that ball in there for a nice touchdown. Great possession. Now let's see our defense can come back and reassure and get the ball back to him.
0: Very nice. All right, very good. Stay hydrated down there, Bryson. We're going to keep checking on you to make sure you're okay on a hot day in September in Waco. Here's the Baylor kickoff from left to right. Dedrick Latulis is back deep, calls for the fair catch, and gathers it in at the 2-yard line. They'll begin at the 25. First possession of the day for La Tech. 7-0 Baylor on top. 10:37 on the clock. Here comes that Baylor defense onto the field for the first time today. Again, no Devontae Tesno, broken ankle, out for the year. He suffered last week against Prairie View A&M. Eric Ponder is in there at a defensive end spot. See who else. Cameron Washington is in at a defensive tackle spot. Give you the others in a moment. The quarterback is Trey Kukuk for Louisiana Tech. First play, a little bootleg pass right side. It is caught by Eli Finley, the tight end. And a gain of 4 yards to the 29. Kukuk, the starter, in place of the injured Blake Baker. Little tempo. Pass to the near side. That one is caught. And that's a first down across the 35 to the 37. Talon Shetron with the catch for the Bulldogs.
6: They're going to challenge the perimeter for the Bears defense, and they're going to do things with this quick bubble screen to the outside or hit Finley on a flare out from a tight position. They want to challenge the outside so that maybe it'll open up and soften up the box for them to run the football.
0: First down and 10 from the 37-yard line. Here's Kukuk going to call his own number and run off left tackle. He's across the 40 and spilled there. Kukuk checks in 6'1", 201, fourth-year player from Mission Viejo, California.
6: Twitchy runner, if you notice him. He's pretty twitchy. He's got quick feet. Definitely a dual threat kind of style of quarterback. I think they can do a lot with him on the offense. That's why he's starting here today.
0: Second and 7 for Kukuk and the Bulldogs. He will hand it off for the first time. Dragging his way forward is Jaden Miller, opposite numbers zeros on that play. Jaden Miller is 0 for Louisiana Tech, tackled by Baylor 0, Hosea Wheeler. That was a gain to the 44-yard line. So here comes a 4-yard gain there, leaves Louisiana Tech 3rd down and 3.
6: Yeah, this Louisiana Tech offense is heavy RPO, and they want to establish the run, but they're going to throw that RPO. If the safety comes up too fast, they're going to throw it behind them.
0: Big third down play early for Louisiana Tech. Four down linemen defensively dig in for Baylor. Handoff running left, trying to get to the corner. He's got enough for the first down, just barely. Kyler Jordan makes the tackle at the 47-yard line. That's where they need it for the first down, so move the chains. Couple of first downs, first drive by the Louisiana Tech offense.
6: Yeah, Louisiana Tech's offense kind of mixing it up a little bit, John. Good little outside in, inside out, hitting the perimeter, hitting a couple quick passes, and then run the ball right off tackle. So Bears got to be pretty flexible up front.
0: First and 10 from the 47 for La Tech. Q-Cup takes the snap in the shotgun, looking to throw, flush, drops it off. Caught by the back out of the backfield. He's chased down and pulled down for a loss. Bo Onu makes the tackle, and that'll be a loss back inside the 45-yard line as he got the running back, Andrew Burnell, for a loss.
6: Onu, great tackle in the open space right there. If he misses that tackle, there's nothing but green astroturf all the way to end zone, and Onu makes a great play.
0: It's Andrew Burnett, who got that out of the backfield. A loss back to the 44, where it's second down and 14 now. Kukuk takes the snap in the shotgun. He's going deep right side. He's got a man there, and he's got the catch between two Baylor defensive backs all the way to the 25-yard line. Jalen Mickens, their number one receiver, a big catch. Mickens has been over 100 yards in both games already this season. Now a quick snap from the 25.
6: Oh.
0: Pass deflected and batted down. Travion Barnes got a big bear paw on it. Couldn't haul it in, but does knock it incomplete.
6: That would have been a huge interception right there. That changed the possession as well, and Barnes hits him right in the hands. I don't think he was expecting that RPO pass right beside him. And anyway, it's second and 10. Good job by the linebacker.
0: That previous play was a 31-yard gain to the 25. La Tech driving, trailing Baylor 7-0, 7 minutes, 1 second on the clock, first quarter. Kukuk will hand it off, pulled down for a loss. Great penetration again by Baylor. Who got him? That was Cameron Washington, who got the penetration to make the tackle for a loss.
6: Well, Cameron Washington was on a slant to his left side. He beat his blocker, which was the offensive guard. He went through the B gap and pursued and made a great play on the in the backfield for another tackle loss for the Bears.
0: Back to the 27 and a half. Second down, third down from there. Kukuk looking to run. Here he goes to the 20, to the 15, a first down. And down he goes at the 11-yard line. Well, nice job there on the legs of the quarterback, Trey Kukuk.
6: Yeah, that's what Kukuk can do for you. He can scramble, and he's a runner. Again, I called him a little bit of twitchy kind of player, but he can pick it up and put it down. And when he gets pressure like that, just like Nate Bennett, he's going to take off.
0: That was a big 16-yard gain on, third and 12. So a big gainer there. They spotted at the 12-yard line. So La Tech coming right back after the Baylor 75-yard touchdown scoring drive.
6: Empty.
0: Empty backfield. Snap back to Kukuk. Running right, trying to get to the edge. Can't get there. Kyler Jordan wraps him up and pulls him down for a loss.
6: One real fancy, but Kyler Jordan flushed it out and made a play for no gain on Kukuk. I would probably look for Finley, number 84, to tight end. He's probably the most NFL-ready tight end we've seen already this season. 6'5", 245 pounds. Look for him down here in this red zone area.
0: Kyler Jordan, we've called his name a couple of times already on this possession. First possession of the day by La Tech. They give him forward progress to the line of scrimmage. So now second down and 10 for La Tech from the 12. Kukuk rolls left, looking to throw. Drops it off, incomplete. Ooh. That was intended for Miller, the back out of the backfield. And a nice play covering there by Daniel Cobbs from the Baylor secondary. And here comes third down and 10 from the 12.
6: Well, you can see Kukuk, he really wanted to run that ball, John. I really think he wanted to extend it out with himself and decided to dump it off. And wasn't a real good pass to his running back, Miller. Miller couldn't handle it, and there was third and long. Third and 10, excuse me.
0: This is the 13th play of this possession for La Tech. Facing a third and 10 from the 12-yard line. Under 5 minutes to play, first quarter. Kukuk takes the snap. Quarterback draw, looking to run. Here he goes to the 10, to the 5. Oh, and he's right at the first down marker. I think he got it at the 2-yard line. Yep.
6: There you go. You're going to have somebody, somebody just bird dog him, it looks like, because he really wants to take off and run with the football. I don't think he trusts his throwing arm. It was tight coverage on the, on his wide receivers, and therefore he just took off up the middle of the field, picked up the first down.
0: Wholesale changes in that defensive front for the Bears. There's Braylon Jackson who comes in at that middle interior spot. It is first and goal from the 2 for Louisiana Tech, trailing 7-0. Handoff, not going to happen on that play. Pulled down at the 2-yard line. No gain. Travion Barnes pulls him down.
6: Nice penetration by Travion Barnes from his linebacker position. Read it quickly and made the tackle in the backfield. Second and goal now.
0: Boy, Baylor's really stacking that front, as you can imagine, on short yardage. It is second and goal from the 2. A couple of more subs. Ryan Davis goes in. Derek Ponder goes back out there.
6: Watch Finley.
0: Full house backfield. Here we go. Snap back. Direct snap to the back, and he's in. A direct snap to Andrew Burnett, and he covers the 2 yards for the touchdown. For Louisiana Tech, an extra point away from tying the game in the first quarter.
6: I'll tell you what, Kylan Reed had him in the grasp of his hands, but he just was able to break off that tackle from Reed and get into the end zone. Almost a good goal line stand there by the Bears.
0: What a drive by Louisiana Tech to answer Baylor's scoring drive to start the game. Here comes the try for extra point for the Bulldogs. Kagan Kent is the kicker. Kicking into the north end goalposts here at McLean Stadium. Left-footed kicker boots it through, and we are tied with 3:38 to play. Two long drives, one by Baylor, one by La Tech. Tied at 7, 3:38 on the clock. First quarter. We'll be back after this on the Baylor Sports Media Network.
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0: Well, Baylor had a 10-play, 75-yard scoring drive to go up 7-0 on La Tech. That first Baylor touchdown brought to you by McDonald's, our game day sponsor today. La Tech comes right back with a 15-play, 75-yard scoring drive. 6:59 time of possession, Jeff, for a touchdown of their own, and we are tied at 7, 3:38 to go in the first quarter.
6: Yeah, with Trey Kukuk having being the starter quarterback, it changes things up a little bit. They're still going to be heavy RPO, but they're going to let Q-Cut, whenever it's open, take off. Because I think the Bears will maybe have to put a spy on him, have a safety or a linebacker, just kind of keep an eye on him, because he may be the difference of Louisiana Tech maybe staying in this game or not.
0: Hunter Rio will kick it off from right to left by La Tech. Kick will sail out the back of the end zone. Touchback. Bears will begin at their own 25-yard line. Sonny Cumbie is the head coach at Louisiana Tech. Familiar name to Big 12 fans. Texas Tech quarterback. And then coached at Texas Tech, coached at TCU. First a co-offensive coordinator, then the OC there, now at La Tech in his fifth season. He was the scout team quarterback at Tech when Coach Aranda was there as a GA.
6: Yeah.
0: And he was named, Aranda called him a scout team All-American. So they know each other
6: potential.
0: going back a ways.
6: I see potential in you, sir.
0: Bears begin at their own 25-yard line. Caden Knighton is in at quarterback. I'm sorry, at running back. Nate Bennett, the quarterback, hands to Knighton. That's a two-and-a-half-yard gain on the first down play. 7-7 game, a possession apiece for these teams. And now we've got 3 minutes and 19 seconds remaining in the quarter. Snap back to Bennett. Give again. And stacked up. Pretty good surge there by the defensive front of Louisiana Tech.
6: You know, John, Louisiana Tech's defense, their scheme is a 3-3 stack, 3-3-5 stack, but they're putting 4 at the line of scrimmage, and they're challenging the offensive line to change their blocking schemes, and they're sending safeties and linebackers through the gaps. So it makes it difficult.
0: Here's a big third down play, 3rd and 6. High snap back to Bennett, gathers it in, looking to throw. A lot of time, rolls right.
6: He's
0: Bennett
6: wide
0: still
6: open.
0: Looking. Pass upfield is caught by Lewis Brown at the 45-yard line. Out of bounds at the Louisiana Tech 45. Boy, great job of biding his time. Lewis Brown makes the catch before stepping out of bounds into the Baylor bench.
6: Yeah, credit to offensive line for giving Bennett that much time to be able to find Lewis Brown across the sideline there.
0: Bears quickly to the line of scrimmage, spotted at the 43 of Louisiana Tech. Caden Knighton spun around and down at the 40. What a big conversion that was for the Bears. A 28-yard gain on 3rd and 6. So that's how the Bears get to this point now at 2nd and 7. Nose of the ball just outside the La Tech 40. Nate Bennett at quarterback. No DJ Lagway. Pressure coming. Slant. Caught. Gavin Freeman's got it. Boy, he gets bumped around like a pinball, but to me, he's the kind of guy, he's not going to fumble the ball, is he?
6: No, he's not. You get near him, he's going to be able to catch. He's got really strong hands. You get him, those hands on the ball, he's going to make the completion. Quick slant because the safety came blitzing in through the C gap, and it was wide open out in slant.
0: For a 13-yard gain, give to Caden Knighton. Finds his way inside the 25. Short gain to the 23. A 3-yard gain on that play. A 1:10 and counting, first quarter. Be home in time for supper the way this game's going. Nah, I shouldn't have said that. First quarter, it is going quick. Yeah, yeah. Just jinx that.
6: Thanks a lot.
0: Yeah. Here's the 2nd down play. 2nd and 7 for the Bears. Ball at the 24-yard line. 2 receivers left, 1 to the right side. Michael Turner is in the backfield. Turner gets the handoff. He is stopped initially and pulls through and down at the 20-yard line. So it ends up being a 4-yard gain on the play. Jeff, you've said this before. Michael Turner's not a real big guy, but, boy, does he run tough.
6: He runs really tough. 6 foot, 215 pounds, and they were in that insert zone play that Spavadal likes to run that with Turner because he plays, like you said, he plays big. He runs hard, and he's tough to get down.
0: That run leaves the Bears 3rd and 3 from the 20-yard line. Deploy 2 receivers right, 2 to the left side. The right side, the wide side of the field. Baylor traveling left to right. Now here's the play on 3rd and 3 from the 20. And before the play can be snapped, it's the end of the first quarter. How about that? A possession and a half for the Bears, 1 by La Tech, and 15 minutes are in the books. Tied at 7, Baylor and La Tech, end of 1 from Waco. Thanks to McDonald's, our game day sponsor. 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
11: Ronald Reagan understood that freedom sometimes requires more than quiet diplomacy. It requires moral clarity. On June 12, 1987, standing before the Brandenburg Gate in a divided Berlin, Reagan issued a direct challenge to Soviet leader Mikhail Gorbachev. "Mr. Gorbachev, tear down this wall." The Berlin Wall was more than concrete and barbed wire. It represented a system that restricted movement, divided families, and denied millions the freedoms Americans often take for granted. Reagan refused to treat that division as permanent. He understood that free nations must be willing to identify the difference between liberty and oppression, and have the courage to say so. 2 years later, the Berlin Wall fell. Freedom survives when people refuse to accept tyranny as inevitable. So when freedom is challenged today, will we have the courage to defend it with the same clarity?
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0: Waco, it's Baylor 7, Louisiana Tech 7. Jeff, how about some of the first quarter stats?
6: How about 105 yards total offense for the first quarter? 48 in the air, 57 on the ground, and Nate Bennett is 3-for-4 for 48 yards passing the football, and he's the leading rusher with that touchdown run for 25 yards. Right behind him is Dawson Pendergrass with 6 carries, 15 tough yards, I would say. And Cade Knighton, 4 carries for 10 yards. And trying to run the football here a little bit more, but there was a total of 32 plays in that first quarter by both teams. Like you said, John, each team has had one possession. Now we're in the second quarter with Baylor's second possession of the game.
0: All right, switch ends. Baylor now traveling right to left. This drive began at their own 25-yard line. It has reached the Louisiana Tech 20, where it's third down and 3. As we begin the second quarter, tied at 7, Baylor and La Tech. Nate Bennett takes the snap. Pass over the middle, caught by Gavin Freeman. That is a first down at the 9-yard line. Gavin Freeman coming across the middle, picks up 9 yards, and it's first and goal for the Bears. Baylor back in the HEB red zone. Baylor football 2026, presented by HEB. 11-yard gain on that play. Handoff Michael Turner. He is spun around and pushed down. Forward progress to the 10, maybe a yard loss on that play.
6: But you come up with a, you know, first down conversion there to Freeman, and then you run the ball, and there's just great penetration by the defensive line of Louisiana Tech. And offense, I don't know if they're doing a lot of slant work up there at the front, or if they're just confusing their blocking assignments, but that was too much penetration on that second down call, on that first down play.
0: So it's second and goal now from the 10. Lost a yard on that play. Second and goal. Pendergrass in the backfield. Nate Bennett stands in the shotgun. He'll give to Pendergrass. Up the middle. Slowed up, and then down he goes at the 6-yard line. Boy, he hits the hole with a full head of steam. Dawson Pendergrass does.
6: He had a nice cross block, too, by Klonfenstein, who basically picked up the linebacker who was blitzing free. And it gave Pendergrass a little bit of room to pick up a few yards.
0: Tony Livingston was in at a tight end. He comes out to the near side. Loffenstein is in, tight on the right. Lewis Brown wide left. Loffenstein, McGowan, and Freeman wide right. This is a third and goal play for the Bears from the six. Nate Bennett takes the snap. He throws for the end zone. Kloffenstein off his hand, but a flag is down in the end zone.
6: It looked like who was holding his arm down. That's Tina Rogers.
15: Pass interference. Defense, number 16. The foul occurred in the end zone. By rule, the ball will be placed at the 2-yard line. Automatic first down.
6: And that's a mismatch with 6'4", 6'5", our tight end, Flankenstein against Rogers, who's only 6 foot tall. I'd throw it that way, Derek, too. I'd give him a shot at the end zone with it. Because you're going to have to hold him to be able to keep him from making that reception.
0: Gives Baylor a first and goal, so it's an automatic first down at the 2-yard line. Here's the play, first and goal from the 2, and flag is dropped.
15: False start. Offense, number 35, 5-yard penalty, it's first down.
0: All right.
6: Really?
0: First and goal from the 7. How about that? At previous play, an opponent penalty brought to you by the Ammons Law Firm, the official law firm sponsor of Baylor Athletics. So it is first and goal from the 7 now. Pendergrass off the right shoulder of Nate Bennett. Bennett takes the snap, hands to Pendergrass. Kind of backs his way to the 5-yard line. A couple of tough yards there between the tackles. Jannard Lockhart makes the tackle for La Tech.
6: La Tech was bringing everybody from the corners on in, and Lockhart was able to squeeze in there and get enough of Pendergrass's legs to slow him down. And now it's a big third down and goal to goal for the Bears.
0: Asher Hale's helmet came off. He has to come out for at least a play. So this is second down now, right? Second and goal from the 5. 7-7 game, 12:55 and counting, second quarter. Bennett to throw. Short pass underneath, caught by Taz Williams. He's just down outside the goal line, and the ball pops out.
6: He was down.
15: Ruling on the field is the runner was down by rule at the half-yard line. It's second down.
0: All right. So they move it inside. Let's go down to Bryson Jackson. Third goal.
15: Correction. Third down.
0: Third down and goal from the half-yard line. Give to Dawson Pendergrass. He is in for the Baylor touchdown. Covering the final half yard, Dawson Pendergrass puts the Bears up 13-7 on La Tech.
6: Well, they brought their number one linebacker blitzer, Zarek Hill, coming in from the outside, and I think Pendergrass gave him a little bit of a juke. And otherwise, he had clear sailing to be able to make the play, but he was not able to make it. Pendergrass scoots around the outside, score for the Baylor Bears.
0: Well, it's been a long time coming. Pendergrass, who missed all of last year with the foot injury, his first touchdown this season. He punches it in. The Bears go up 13-7. Here's the try for extra point. Wait for the smoke to clear. Fired off some smoke after the Baylor touchdown. Red Armstrong will set up for the extra point. Out of the hole to Palmer Williams. Dylan Schaub is the deep snapper for the Bears. Here's the try for extra point. Snap, placement, kick, all good. And the Bears lead 14-7 over Louisiana Tech. Timeout on the field with 12:08 to play, second quarter. 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
0: Well, Dawson Pendergrass, touchdown dive. He puts the Bears up 14-7 on Louisiana Tech and caps a 13-play, 75-yard scoring drive. 6.5 minutes off the clock. Baylor's had two possessions, both 75-yard touchdown drives. La Tech has had one possession, and we're at 12:08 in the second quarter, and theirs was a 75-yard touchdown drive.
6: You know, it's hard to believe that Dawson Pendergrass is hitting his first touchdown on last drive.
0: Right.
6: He's ninth in the Big 12 in rushing. He's been a workhorse the last 2 weeks, and yet he hasn't scored until now.
0: Nice to see him get in the end zone for sure. So the Bears will kick it off from right to left, leading 14-7. 75-yard drives, that's moving the chains. 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
6: That's Dedrick Latulis, number 3 for Louisiana Tech. He was the Sun Belt Conference Special Teams Player of the Week 2 weeks ago, when he had over 107 all-purpose yards and 2 touchdowns. One of those was a kickoff return. So I understand why he probably wanted to try to take it out of the end zone.
0: Trying to make something happen, yep, for sure. They'll begin at their own 17. Kukuk, the quarterback, turns, hands it off, and tackled for a loss. Trayvon Mitchell. They call him Slug. He's in there, and he slugs the ball carrier down at the 14-yard line.
6: How about coming and beating your block and making the play? Another tackle for loss for the Bears by the defensive line, and now it's second and long. This is a good situation. It's called a reactive down and distance. The defense has a strategy to see what they do.
0: Loss of 3 on the play, back to the 14-yard line. So second and 13 for La Tech. Single receivers, 1 to the left, 2. In a stack to the right side. Fake the handoff. Kukuk going to run. Hit hard and down at the 20, maybe just shy of the 20-yard line. Kylan Reed made the tackle. Now that time it looked like almost like the spy you were talking about, yeah, on the quarterback.
6: Yeah, someone's got to keep their eye on Kukuk, obviously. They're going to run that zone read, and that was a zone read play that last time. Kukuk pulling it out of the belly of the tailback and trying to get around the right side and picked up just a couple yards.
0: Brings up third down and 7 from the 19-yard line. Kukuk to throw. Over the middle, bobbled and incomplete. Boy, he was about to take a shot there. That was Mickens, their leading receiver, but he couldn't haul it in. And that'll bring up fourth down. It looks like a 3-and-out for Louisiana Tech.
6: Great defensive stand that time by the Bear defense. Going 3-and-out. Getting some decent field position out of this as well, because he's punting into the wind, what little wind there is.
0: That's a good point. So kicking left to right, north to south, into a bit of a wind. First drive possession of the day that hasn't ended in a touchdown. Parent punting situation coming up for Lexington Matthews. third-year player from Atlanta. Had a really good game last week against LSU. Four of his six punts were 50-plus yards.
6: Oh.
0: This one not going to carry 50. Goes out of bounds on the far side of the field.
6: We'll take it in plus territory there, it looks
0: Ooh, man,
6: like.
0: Man, yeah. It's going to be great field position for the Bears.
6: It looked like it went. It just kind of caught.
0: It did, didn't it?
6: There, didn't
0: yeah.
6: it? You just kind of died.
0: Yeah. And that looked like it was a factor there. 32-yard punt. Bears will begin at their own 49-yard line. So great field position for the Bears beginning this possession, leading 14-7.
6: You know, I just noticed Cooper Lovelace, number 55, he's the one that's starting at right tackle. And I noticed him on the first series. I should have made a comment, but he normally would not be starting at right tackle. Is that correct?
0: That's exactly right. Lovelace, kind of a battlefield promotion with the injuries Baylor's had in that offensive line. From the 49, Nate Bennett at quarterback takes the snap. Looks left, throws left, deep ball, Lewis Brown, he's got it! One play, 51 yards. Nate Bennett to Lewis Brown for the Baylor touchdown.
6: Well, Lewis Brown just beat the coverage big time and was wide open, five-yard cushion, and Nate Bennett laid it right in the breadbasket. Perfect, perfect ball position, yards after catch. Brown gets in the end zone. The Bears go up by two touchdowns now.
0: What a call, what a throw by Bennett. Lewis Brown, like he's in a rocking chair, just had to make the catch and right into the end zone. 20-7 Baylor. Here comes the try for extra point. How about that?
6: I'm always going to give credit to the O-line, too, because that would not happen without Bennett having the time to be able to wait for Brown to get open.
0: Red Armstrong for the extra point, and it is blocked. That one never got on the ground, and Palmer Williams, the holder, never got it set. And the kick is blocked, so the Bears can't convert the extra point attempt.
6: That's not good. That is not good. Whenever you miss a point after attempt, a lot of times it's that snap to holder situation, and that time it just came up definitely in the Bears' deficit.
0: But the Bears have the lead. They up the lead with 10:38 to play. Second quarter now. Baylor 20, Louisiana Tech 7. 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
0: 7, Baylor on top of Louisiana Tech. That scoring drive, pretty simple. One play, 51 yards, 7 seconds off the clock. Beautiful pass from Nate Bennett to Lewis Brown, the fourth, for the 20-7 lead. After this kickoff, I want to go down to Bryson and see how he saw that missed extra point by Baylor, or blocked extra point, to be more accurate. So Bryson will check with you right after the kickoff by Baylor. Latulis is back deep. Remember, he returned this one from 3 yards deep. He will not do it this time. Bounces over his head and out the back of the end zone for a touchback. Bryson, you got a good view of it, bird's eye view. How'd you see that blocked extra point?
2: No.
0: Gotcha. How many kicks did you block in your career, Bryson?
2: Oh, okay.
0: I've seen a bunch of them. All right, 20-7, Baylor on top. La Tech begins at their own 25-yard line. Kukuk, the quarterback in the shotgun, takes the snap, hands to the receiver around, running right, trying to get to the corner, flags down. He's pushed out of bounds. Flags all over the field. That was Shetron with the carry. This may be one, two, three different penalties.
15: Offense, number 84, 10-yard penalty, it's first down.
0: There's one.
6: That's the tight end right there, yep. Finley.
0: I guess that's it.
6: Well, you didn't see any yellow jerseys. That means Baylor defenders getting to the outside. Someone has to be holding the contain man. That would be Finley's responsibility. That backs him up another 10 yards. Now it's first and 20.
0: I did not see it, but it must have been pretty obvious with all those flags that were thrown. So it backs him up. Yeah, you're right. First down and 20 from the 15. Kukuk rolling right, looking to throw. Being chased, throws on the run. It's incomplete. Under duress, really being chased there by Tyler Turner. And he threw the ball incomplete.
6: That's a rollout three-level route to the wide side of the field. And it's a rollout with Kukuk. And either he can take it and run it or try to pick one of the up close or intermittent or deep out routes. They were all covered by Baylor defenders. It was just well done by the defense.
0: I don't think he wanted to run it the way Tyler Turner was closing on him. Second down and 20 from the 15 for Louisiana Tech. Snap back to Kukuk. Stands in the pocket. Throws right flat. Incomplete out at the 30-yard line. No flags and incompletion. It'll be third and 20. LeVar Thornton was there on pass defense.
6: Great job by Thornton. Really closing fast on the receiver and was able to come. I think he might have gotten his hand on that a little bit too.
0: Kind of stayed behind him, reached around, knocked the ball incomplete. So a big third down and 20 play coming up for Louisiana Tech. They are 3 of 4 on third downs today. This is third and a bunch from their own 15. Hand off to the back, running left around the corner. He gets out to the 25 and chopped down there. Back to the original line of scrimmage and no further. Jaden Miller with that carry. So it'll be fourth down and 10 coming up. Another punting situation for Louisiana Tech.
6: Well, it looks like Louisiana Tech is pretty content on trying to challenge the outside perimeter of our defense. And it's just, you know, either through the passing or rollout passes or with wide reverses or sweeps, they're trying to challenge that outside to maybe loosen up the middle of the defense as well.
0: Good snap back to Lexington Matthews. Boots it away. Jaden McGowan. No fair catch. Takes it at the 30, and whoa, he gets clocked at the 35. He got leveled. Nice 44-yard punt by Matthews, but the Bears have the ball back. 9:22 to play, second quarter. Bears 20, Bulldogs 7. Timeout on the field. Let's pause 10 seconds for station identification. 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
0: Time out on the field, 9:22 to go. Second quarter, Baylor up on La Tech 20-7. 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
0: 20-7, Baylor up on Louisiana Tech second quarter. Great to have the Horvaths in the booth with us here today. It is Ryan Horvath, Baylor class of 03, his wife Leslie, class of 05. Hayden's birthday today. Happy birthday, Hayden. And glad to have you with us. He's interested in broadcasting. We either fan that flame or scare him away. Also, Presley and Hollis. And welcome to the Horvaths. Here's the first play from scrimmage for the Bears from their own 35-yard line. Following the punt, Michael Turner threw a hole on the left side. 11-yard gain out to the 46-yard line on first down. Here's a quick snap back to Bennett off his hands. Baylor's going to have to fall on that one. Michael Turner does. They'll lose yardage back inside the 40 on that bobbled snap.
6: Yeah, trying to go up-tempo, and it's just a bad snap by the center. Wisely just falling down by Nate Bennett. That's Colton Sirachi in there at center. I mean, he...
0: Yeah, a rare bobbled snap. So I'm not sure what happened on that one. Here we go. Back to play. Loss of 7 on the play. Second down, 17 for the Bears from their own 39. Snap to Bennett. Pass upfield. Leaping grab is made at the 50-yard line down at the 48. That is DeBron Hampton, the Florida transfer, who makes the catch. Pretty good leaping grab there.
6: Yeah, and you know, how about that pass by Bennett, too, getting the ball just over Colby Fields, the linebacker who went back in his drop zone.
0: 13-yard gain on the play. Yeah. Trying to run for the first down here. Pulled down by his gold jersey. Michael Turner is down at the 47, only a yard. That's going to be fourth down now, right? Is this fourth down? Fourth down and about four for the Bears.
6: Too much penetration by the defensive end, Caleb Coleman, athletic kind of guy, got in there and tried to get a tackle for loss.
0: Bears will go for it here, fourth down and three. From the La Tech 47, Bennett has the snap, pressure, and down he goes. But a flag is down as well in the offensive backfield. Big time penetration there by Colby Fields. Now let's see the flag.
15: Holding. Offense, number 74. That penalty is declined. Result of the play is a turnover on down. First down, La Tech.
6: I just kind of had ugly all over it. You got two guys in the backfield tackling your quarterback, and you're caught for holding, too, on that play. Just didn't look good for the Bears that series.
0: Yeah, there was one bobble snap, then there was that pressure and the holding call on top of it. So here comes the first punt of the day. No, that was fourth down, right? That was a turnover on downs. So Palmer Williams still has not punted today. And La Tech will take over in Baylor territory at the Baylor 41. Kukuk, the quarterback, flares it out to the left side to the tight end, Finley. Finley trying to get to the corner, bangs into one man, out of bounds, and a flag is down in the defensive secondary.
6: I think this is going to be holding on the perimeter out there. Yep.
15: Holding. Offense. Number 11. 10-yard penalty. It's first down.
6: Jalen Mickens. Yeah, he was out there blocking for Finley, who got that quick swing pass. I'm just waiting to get Finley. They're going to have to get Finley more into this ball game.
0: Yeah.
6: He's really a good athlete. He's, I mean, they say, the scouts say he's NFL ready now.
0: Boy, and I think Mickens has had two really good games.
6: Yeah.
0: And so far he just has one catch, a big one, 31-yard catch, but only one so far. So we'll see if they can work those guys in more. After that penalty, it's first and 15.
6: Oh.
0: Handoff, hole up the middle. That's a first down. I'm sorry, a big gainer by Andrew Burnett. Not a first down, but a big chunk of what they lost on the last play. He's to the 38 of Baylor. 8-yard gain will leave La Tech second down and 7. 6:47 to play, second quarter, 20-7, Baylor on top. Kukuk takes the snap, rolls right, passes right. There's Finley, there's the tight end. Didn't hold on to this one. They heard you, Jeff. They're throwing to big Eli Finley.
6: Yeah, and also the defenders saw it too. He heard it as well. That Thornton out there defending it was right on Finley. Even if you would have made the catch, it would have been for no gain.
0: Brings up third down and 7 from the 38. Louisiana Tech. Remember, Baylor went for it, didn't convert on fourth down. Got great field position. Baylor defense trying to snuff out the drive right here. Snap back to Kukuk. Time in the pocket.
6: Too much
0: Kukuk
6: time.
0: Will roll. He'll throw, and a catch is made at the 25-yard line. There's Mickens, Jalen Mickens, with the catch. And they convert on third down and 7. The drive continues. They've reached the Baylor 25-yard line.
6: Well, that's how Kukuk can really hurt you with his legs and keeping his eyes downfield and finally hitting Jalen Mickens going across the middle. That's a big first down now for Louisiana Tech.
0: Little tempo, quick snap. Looking to throw, pressure, and caught by Mickens. Ball pops out. They're going to say incomplete. That was right about the 5-yard line. That was either going to be a catch and a fumble or no catch. And it is no catch, so second and 10 coming up from the 25 for La Tech.
6: Well, you'd have to target Mickens, like you said, because he's number 2 in Sun Belt Conference in receptions, number 3 in all-purpose yards. So, you know, if you're Louisiana Tech and you're Sonny Cumbie, we got to get the ball in this guy's hand somehow.
0: Second down and 10 from the 25. 5 minutes, 53 seconds to go before halftime, and a timeout is called.
15: Ruling on the field was an incomplete pass. The previous play is under video review to determine if there was a catch or not.
0: Oh. So was that Baylor asking for that? Because if it's a catch, it may be a fumble also, and Baylor may have the ball. All right, Jeff Walter says not a chance because they recovered it if it is a catch and a fumble.
6: I think it's incomplete.
0: It's our first review of the day. 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And our In the Booth live stream is brought to you by NextLink, reliable high-speed internet for your home or business. 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You can look right into our booth here at McLean Stadium. See all the gold that we have. Oops, sorry, Jeff. All the gold we have going on here in the booth on a gold rush at McLean
6: hey,
0: Stadium.
6: Thanks a lot, John.
0: You've got the BU that is gold.
6: Oh, there you go.
0: That's perfect.
6: We are green and gold.
0: That's right.
6: green and gold.
0: You put the green and green and gold.
6: Thank you.
15: An incomplete pass is upheld. It's second down.
6: He never had control of it. You can see it moving on his body. He's trying to tuck it.
0: So they did look at it, but stays as called on the field. Second 10 coming up from the 25-yard line. 20-7, Baylor on top, 5:53 remaining in the second quarter. Trey Kukoc

0: The pressure on him where that Kukoc was trying to make that pass off his back leg, backing up.
1: Third down play coming up. Third down at 10 from the 25 for Louisiana Tech. Trailing Baylor 20-7. Baylor scored on their first three possessions of the day. And failed to convert on a fourth down and turned it over on downs their last time out. Gave the ball in plus territory for La Tech. They have driven to the Baylor 25. Now here's a timeout by head coach Sonny Cumbie.
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1: Timeout, Sonny Cumbie and Louisiana Tech. Pretty good connections between Baylor and La Tech through the years. Sonja Hogue won a couple of national championships in women's basketball for Louisiana Tech, the Lady Texters. And then coached at Deer Park High School and then at Baylor. Coach Hogue now retired and living in Waco. Fun to visit with her this week. Randy Robertson was a quarterback in the mid-70s, part of a couple of national championship teams for La Tech. Randy, marketing and PR firm here in Waco.
0: Tight end coach Jared Anderson was coached at TCU during the same time Cumbie was there. Ja'Cory Greer was at Louisiana Tech at the same time a couple years ago as well. So
1: Carlton Buckles is on the staff now for Louisiana Tech, coached here, part of the Big 12 championships teams. Josh Creech is their linebackers coach. He was the DC at Midway High School here in Waco a year ago. So a lot of connections between these two, but this has turned into a full timeout, so we'll take it. Step aside, 20-7. Baylor up on La Tech, 5:48 to play. 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
1: Back to play, third down and 10 from the Baylor 25 for Louisiana Tech, trailing Baylor 20-7. Snap back to Kukoc, rolling right. He'll throw on the run, a diving grab by Mickens, but it's not going to be enough. Catch was made by Mickens at the 19, but they needed the 15 for a first down. So now what do they do? It's fourth down and 4. It looks like their kicker is going to come on, and they will try for 3.
0: They ran that three-level out route again. And then Kukoc has just basically picked the one who he feels like is open. Tried to force it in. It's just not going to be enough for a first down.
1: Cajun Kent is their kicker. Guy from Louisiana named Cajun, but it's spelled K-A-E-G-A-N. 0-for-1 on the season. This will be a 37-yard attempt for the left footer. Kick is up. And the kick is no good. He missed it.
8: Kick is no good. Penalty marker down.
0: I think we're all sides, guys.
1: Oh, they're going to get another

0: shot.
1: Yeah. We were offside. I don't know. The end guy, the end player.
2: Offside. Defense. Number 7. In the neutral zone. Yeah. At the snap. The 5-yard penalty results in a first down.
0: Well, that's a first down, yeah.
1: That's Devin Jordan out there.
0: Oh man. So not a missed field goal, and Baylor would have taken over, but now new life for Louisiana Tech. A penalty on the missed field goal attempt, and they've got first and 10 at the 14-yard line.
1: Man, Jordan was about a half a step too early, and that's all. But it was enough to draw the flag.
0: You know, La Tech has had some costly penalties here in the first half. That's potentially costly for Baylor there. First and 10 from the 14 for Louisiana Tech. Man comes in motion left to right, sets up on the right side. Kukoc looking to run. Through all the right side, he's spun around and down at the 8-yard line. 6 yards on the quarterback run by Trey Kukoc.
1: There's just nothing fancy about that. You snap it back to your quarterback, and it's zone blocking to the right, and let him pick a crease and try to make something out of anything. He picks up about 6 yards on first down.
0: 4 minutes, 35 seconds and counting. Second quarter, 20-7, Baylor on top. Kukoc stands in the shotgun. Jaden Miller is the back there with him. Miller gets the handoff. Pulled down from behind at the 10. That is Kyler Jordan with the tackle for a loss. Boy, if he doesn't make that tackle, I'm not sure Miller doesn't end up in the end zone.
1: I think you're right. Jordan just was basically got just enough of his back leg, and Miller was able to stumble and fell down. That's a third down and goal for the Bulldogs. Again, look for number 84, the tight end. He's 6'6", 245, and he's split out in a slot position here to the boundary.
0: Third down and 5. They can get a first down at the 4.
1: Procedure.
0: But here is a penalty. This will cost Louisiana Tech.
2: False start. Offense. Number 84. 5-yard penalty. It's third down.
1: Finley.
0: So penalty backs him up instead of third down and, what was it, third down and 5. Backs him up to the 14-yard line, so it's third down and 10. 3 minutes, 40 seconds and counting, second quarter. Three receivers left, tight end, tight on the right side. Kukoc looking to throw. Dumps it off to the back, and he's down. Back at the 16-yard line, LeVar Thornton made sure to finish him off. That was a catch made by Dylon Brooks, and his feet just sort of slipped out from under him. He's down at the 16-yard line.
1: Well, the defense comes up and holds him. Now they're going to try another field goal. Now let's stay on sides, guys. Come on.
0: This will be from the 24-yard line, so a 34-yard attempt. Kicking left to right from the right hash, the left-footed kicker, Cajun Kent. Good snap, good hold. Kent's kick, a line drive that is no good. He had a couple of shots at it, and he missed them both.
1: Okay.
0: So, Baylor defense comes off celebrating. They have held there a couple of missed field goals by Louisiana Tech.
1: You'll take them how you get them.
0: Exactly.
1: You take it. They're going to give it to you, take it. Could have been really costly, though. Could have cost you 7 points on that offside, on that offsides, defensive offsides. That's some of the stuff that Coach Rainey was talking about, playing a cleaner game, both offensive and defensively from the penalties perspective.
0: So the Bears take over now. 2 minutes, 50 seconds to go before halftime, leading 20-7 over Louisiana Tech. Both teams 1-1 on the season. Bears home next week, hosting Colorado in the Big 12 opener. Snap back to quarterback Nate Bennett. Gives the ball to Caden Knighton. Knighton is down at the 23. 3-yard gain on the play.
3: 3-yard gain, second down.
1: I think they're just content to try to run the ball and maybe run this clock out to the end of the first half.
0: Second down play, 2nd and 7 for the Bears. Snap back to Bennett, pressured, steps away, throws too tall. Lewis Brown was out there, a little slant from the left side at the 40-yard line. Pass was too tall for him.
1: Well, Brown had a step on him, didn't he?
0: He did.
1: That would have been a nice
0: completion
1: right there.
0: We're mentioning those ties between Baylor and Louisiana Tech. We have got to mention Kim Mulkey, who was an All-American guard, part of a national championship, Olympian from Louisiana Tech, won three national championships coaching women's basketball here at Baylor. Here we go, third down and seven. Snap back to Bennett. Drops it off underneath, pass on the near side to Caden Knight, and tries to jump over a defender. And it goes out of bounds. They'll spot it at the 29. Pretty close, just a yard short, it looks like.
1: Yeah, Bennett hitting his check down receiver, which is Knight. The running back coming out of the backfield. That's a good play to do. If you look downfield and your men are covered, go ahead and hit your check out. Check down, excuse me.
2: 2 minute timeout.
0: And that'll get us to the 2 minute timeout. Exactly 2 minutes to play. Fourth down and one for the Bears. What do you do from here? Do you punt for the first time in the first half? Do you go for the 1 yard deep in your own territory at the 29? Coach Gandy, what do?
1: I think I punt it.
0: You get the wind at your back.
1: Right. You got an All-American punter and the wind at your back. Go ahead and punt it and flip the field.
0: Yeah.
1: And let your defense play the defense they've been playing. And going to halftime ahead.
0: There that. Bryson, what do? Fourth and one. Yep, 2 minutes to go. All right, Hayden is back here. Hayden Horvath, it's his birthday. Hayden, what do? Do you punt? Do you go for it on fourth and one? Punt? All right, I think it's unanimous. It's Hayden's birthday. If he says punt, you got to punt. I think that's a smart move. You're up 20-7. No reason to risk giving a short field to Louisiana Tech.
1: You already gave him another shot there just to get in the end zone without offsides. I mean,
0: you think? After all that?
4: I think they're going for it.
1: Who's making that call down there?
0: All right, we shall see. This is one of three Sun Belt versus Big 12 games today. Yeah. Georgia State's taking on UCF tonight at 6. Tonight at 7, Arkansas State takes on TCU. Here we've got Baylor versus Louisiana Tech. Jeff, Sun Belt Conference you know pretty well.
1: Yeah, well Louisiana Tech took Texas State spot in the Sun Belt Conference, and it makes perfect sense. That would be the third program in the state of Louisiana. So geographically, makes sense as a regional.
0: Right. They were in Conference USA.
1: They were in Conference
0: and
1: USA
0: came
1: before
0: back to the Sun Belt.
1: That's right.
0: Right. Okay.
1: Exactly.
0: Texas State went to the
1: new Pac-12, whatever you call that. You know?
0: All right. A lot of time to discuss what they're going to do here.
1: You got an All-American punter. Let him punt the ball about 80 yards, which he can do.
0: And he could do it, absolutely. You know what, guys? The offense is going back out there. They are going for it on fourth and one from the 29.
1: Yeah. The old draw them off sides and then punt the ball.
0: So exactly 2 minutes to go before halftime. It is fourth and one from the 29. Ball is spotted just ahead of the 29-yard line, so it's not even a full yard. Here we go. And another timeout is called.
2: Timeout, Louisiana Tech.
0: All right.
2: Here a second.
0: All right.
2: 30 seconds.
0: So they use a timeout here after the two-minute timeout.
1: Mm-hmm.
0: Probably doesn't change anything from Baylor's perspective.
1: They want to see what kind of formation that the Bears came out in.
0: How about we hear from Caden Soracki? You know, he's been working at right tackle and then has moved over to left tackle and has done really well there. Here's a lesson in offensive line work. No, we don't have time because they're going back out there. But at some point, we'll hear from Caden Soracki, who explains really well the difference in playing right tackle compared to left tackle.
1: Yeah.
0: And we'll have it in a minute, I promise, but just not right now. Because both teams are back out there. Short timeout. Fourth and one coming up for Baylor. Here we go. Bears at the line of scrimmage. Bennett, direct snap, and a first down and more across the 35. Still on his feet. Hushard out of bounds at the 32-yard line. So a direct snap to Caden Knighton, and the Bears convert on fourth down and one. And they'll continue with possession of the ball.
1: How about that? Load up the right side and then run to the left side.
0: 36 is where they pushed him out of bounds, so it was a 7-yard gain on the play. Snap back to Bennett. Bennett fires over the middle. A sliding catch is made by Gavin Freeman. Freeman slides down at the 46. That's a first down for the Bears. 47. So an 11-yard gain on that play. Tempo for the Bears. Final 2 minutes of the half. Bennett over the middle. A reaching grab is made. That's another catch by Gavin Freeman. That's to the La Tech 47-yard line. A 6-yard gain on that play.
1: Well, you can't get behind Gavin Freeman on that China route coming across the formation like that. He's going to make that catch every time.
0: Bears not subbing, so La Tech has to play with the players that are out there. No subs for them. Bennett slides to his left. Now running. Now he'll step out of bounds. Ooh, and a flag is down at the end of the play.
1: I didn't see anything. Did you?
0: The only thing I saw, he kind of reached the ball forward, you know, to get an extra half yard or something. That would not be considered taunting, would it? Shouldn't be. If you know Nate Bennett, it is certainly not taunting.
1: No, no.
0: Here's the call.
2: Personal foul. Illegal blindside block. Offense. Number 10. 15-yard penalty. It's second down.
1: Huh.
0: All right.
1: I didn't see that at all.
0: That will back them up.
1: Okay.
0: So the illegal blindside block will back the Bears up to their own 38-yard line. 1:09 to play before halftime. Bears trying to add to their 20-7 lead on Louisiana Tech. Coming up at halftime, we'll visit with Hampton Conlin from McDonald's, our game sponsor today. Bennett dumps it off, short pass near side. That is Caden Knighton, and he is down at the 40.
1: Well, La Tech was basically just, they were coming with three, dropping eight in the coverage, and that makes it a small window trying to get that ball into. So the outlet man is probably going to be your best friend, and that's exactly what Bennett did with getting the ball out to Knighton.
0: Leaves the Bears third down and 17. Bennett to throw. Ball knocked out of his hands. It is being knocked around. It is picked up by Louisiana Tech. That's a fumble, and it looks like it'll be called that way. La Tech has the ball.
2: Fumble. Recovered by Louisiana Tech. First down.
1: Couldn't tell who was coming behind him to knock the ball out. We'll get a replay here.
0: Fumble was picked up by Jaden Mayfield, and it looks like La Tech will have the ball at the Baylor 35-yard line. We'll see who forced that fumble.
1: I couldn't see.
0: Coming in on Nate Bennett from his blind side. Ball was hit. Fumble, first turnover of the game. Maybe Zaquan Nunn forced that fumble. And La Tech recovers, and they take over at the 35 of Baylor with 27 seconds to go in the half. Kukuk, pressure.
1: There
0: running for his life, rolling right, pass up the sideline, out of bounds.
1: Yeah, you got to get him running. He's not a real accurate passer when he's rolling out hard to his right. He's a right-handed thrower, but he's just not that accurate as a passer as he is a runner, and that was a good job by the Baylor defense in the secondary to have everybody covered up.
0: Kylan Reed was there. Daniel Cobbs applying the pressure on the La Tech quarterback. Second down and 10 from the 35, 19 seconds to go. A turnover, the fumble by Baylor, their first turnover today. First turnover by either team. Second and 10 from the 35. Kukuk. Oh, down he goes. And a flag in the backfield. Pulled down for the sack. Kylan Reed has the sack.
2: Face mask.
0: But a face mask.
2: Number 10. 15-yard penalty. Automatic first down.
1: Boy, he came off a quick to get back there, too. Reed did. He just unfortunately got a hold of the face mask to drag him down.
2: The clock will start on the snap.
0: So forward to the 20-yard line. First and 10 from there. 15 seconds to go before halftime. La Tech scored on their first possession of the day, a 75-yard drive. Nothing since then, but here looking to take advantage of the Baylor fumble. First and 10 from the 20 with 15 seconds to play before halftime. Kukuk to throw for the end zone. Whoa, easy pickings for Baylor. That looked like a warm-up drill. It is intercepted in the end zone by Baylor's Davon Jordan. And that was an easy pick.
1: That was an easy pick because Jay Wilkerson, the wide receiver, just stopped on his route. And there was definitely miscommunication there on that last possession by La Tech.
0: So the team's trade turnovers here in the final minute of the half. Baylor has the ball back. The interception by Davon Jordan, his second of the season, comes in the end zone. So the ball moved out to the 20-yard line. 11 seconds to go before halftime. See what the Bears opt to do here. Nate Bennett in the shotgun. He will hand off to Dawson Pendergrass. He is he slips away. He is loose.
1: They blew the whistle.
0: Man. Oh, that's a quick whistle.
1: He was still in motion.
0: He absolutely was. Oh, my goodness. They anticipated that whistle a little bit. He was spinning away. There was no way he was stopped.
1: No way.
0: Oh, and he broke through, and everybody else stopped because of the whistles. But, man, he might have taken that 80 yards for a touchdown.
1: How unfortunate for him.
0: Oh.
1: He earned every bit of that and just got the whistle blew.
0: Well, interesting end of the half there. Bears lead it 20-7 over Louisiana Tech at halftime. 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
5: 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I think without the penalties, we're in a better spot. You know, that whole half, we're on the 20-yard line. And so defensively, there's some great effort plays being made, but offensively, we got to stop getting in our own way.
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0: Back at halftime, Baylor up 20-7 on Louisiana Tech. Welcome into our halftime show, and thanks again to McDonald's, our game day sponsor today. Our good friend Hampton Conlin is here, owner-operator of McDonald's. Let me see if I got this right. Waco, yes, Lampasas, Brady, Copperas Cove, and Gatesville. And you're about to open your 20th store, is that right?
11: Yes, sir, John. Number 20 there in Copperas Cove.
0: Wow.
11: Set to open in December.
0: Okay, all right. Keep expanding.
11: Well, they have a saying in McDonald's, you're either green and you're growing or you get ripe and you rot. So we got to keep growing.
0: That's great.
11: Got to keep going and growing.
0: How about now in McDonald's third year partnership with Baylor, Baylor Athletics, what has stuck out to you the most and what impact has partnering with Baylor had on your stores?
11: You know, the people in Waco and the surrounding area love Baylor. And anytime you are supporting Baylor, they're happy. Mm. You know, Baylor is such a great, great institution in the state of Texas, and it just has such a good reputation. And so, to us, being a partner with Baylor is just a no-brainer.
0: That's terrific. We appreciate it greatly. I hear you're adding a new refresher or refresher drinks and bringing the spicy McNuggets back for a limited time.
11: We are. Those refreshers have a lot of caffeine in them. The kids love them. You know, We just started the Red Bull refresher.
0: Okay.
11: And that's got lots of caffeine.
0: Yeah.
11: There's a lot of people that need the caffeine. I guess they're not coffee drinkers.
0: Yeah.
11: So it really hits home with those kind of people. The spicy McNuggets are back for just a limited time.
0: Okay.
11: They'll be gone about the middle of October, so you got to get them while they're here. But they are better than ever this year.
0: Is that a local thing, a national thing?
11: It's a national.
0: Okay.
11: Just for a limited time.
0: Gotcha. And the refreshers, do most people do those morning in place of coffee or afternoon or evening?
11: Most of them are afternoon after school.
0: Gotcha. After school. I need an after school refresher.
11: It. That's it.
0: That is great. Well, digital McDonald's Monopoly is coming soon. Tell us about that.
11: First time ever. It's totally digital.
0: Wow.
11: There won't be any game pieces or anything. It's supposed to be totally digital. It's supposed to be better than ever.
0: Wow. Because you've had Monopoly in the past.
11: We've had it in the past. We haven't had it in like 2 or 3 years.
0: Okay, okay.
11: This is a new return of it, and it's supposed to be better than ever.
0: All right, how can we sign up for that?
11: You just got to go and purchase something, of course.
0: Okay.
11: I don't know the game pieces, where they're going to be, or the codes or anything yet. They haven't told us yet. But when it starts, it'll be all over the news, all over the stores. It'll be a big deal.
0: October 6th, we're told, is the date, so that is right around the corner.
11: Right around the corner.
0: Well, that's terrific, and it's great to have you here today for a gold out. And I think of the Golden Arches and everybody wearing gold today. It's
11: right.
0: For you. It's for McDonald's. So what a great tie-in.
11: It is a great tie-in. It's a great day for us.
0: That's terrific. Terrific. Well, glad you're here. It's always great to see you, and we appreciate the partnership. Thank you very much.
11: Appreciate you, John.
0: Thank you. Hampton Conlin, owner of stores in Waco, in Brady, in Copperas Cove, in Lampasas, and in Gatesville. And go visit a McDonald's and tell them Hampton sent you by. Thanks very much. Thanks to McDonald's, our game day sponsor today. We're at halftime. Baylor up 20-7 on Louisiana Tech. Jeff will give us all the first half stats coming up in just a moment as we celebrate Hayden Horvath's birthday. Hayden is with us in the booth, and we appreciate him and the Horvath family that is here. So great to visit with him and have him visit us today. Take a break. Back with more in a moment. 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
1: Welcome back to McLean Stadium, where it's halftime. The score is Baylor 20, Louisiana Tech 7. Your first half numbers and your statistics for the Bears have them at 216 total offensive yards, 150 yards in the air, a 66 on the ground. Nate Bennett is 11 for 13, 150 yards, one touchdown. Five different receivers have made receptions for the Bears. Gavin Freeman, 5 for 48, 13 yard is his longest. Lewis Brown, the fourth, two receptions for 79 yards, one touchdown. Cade Knighton, two receptions for 8 yards. And Hampton, one reception for 11 yards. On the ground, Pendergrass is 10 carries for 21 yards, one touchdown, averaging 2.1 yards per carry. Cade Knighton, six carries, 20 yards, 7 yards at longest, 3.5 yards per carry. Turner, five carries for 20 yards, averaging 4 yards per carry. And Nate Bennett, three rushes, 12 yards, one touchdown, along with a first one for 25 yards. For Louisiana Tech, 124 yards of total offense, 62 in the air, 62 on the ground. Trey Kukoc is 8 for 18, 62 yards, one interception, completing only 44% of his passes. Trey Kukoc, the quarterback, is the leading rusher for the Bulldogs. Six carries, 40 yards, averaging 6.7 yards per carry. John Miller, three carries for 14 yards, averaging 4.7 yards per carry. And Anthony Burnett, four carries for 13 yards and averaging 3.3 yards per carry as well. Penalties. Six penalties for 59 yards for Louisiana Tech. Only five for Baylor for 45 yards. First down, the Bears have 12 first downs, eight first downs for Louisiana Tech. Third down conversions, 4 for 8, 50% for both Baylor and Louisiana Tech. 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Average yards per play, 5.7 yards per play for Baylor, 3.8 for Louisiana Tech. Average yards per completion, Bears 13.6 yards per completion, 7.8 yards for completion for Louisiana Tech. Rushing average is 2.6 yards per yard per carry for Baylor, 4.1 for Louisiana Tech. Red zones, Baylor is 2 for 2, And Louisiana Tech is only 1-for-3. Time of possession, 15 minutes, 27 seconds this first half for Baylor. 14 minutes and 33 seconds for Louisiana Tech. Each have had one turnover. And fumbles, 3, with only losing 1 for Baylor. And no sacks for Baylor.

0: At this point, the first half, two sacks for Louisiana Tech, four tackles for losses for Louisiana Tech, and four for Baylor. And at your halftime stats with a score 20-7, Baylor is in front of Louisiana Tech. And we'll be back with the second half highlights and live here on the Baylor Sports Media Network.
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2: And back with us at halftime, Golden Wave Band continues their performance on the field. We appreciate your being with us today, and we appreciate McDonald's, our game day sponsor. Let's take a look at scores around the Big 12 and nationally on this Saturday. Full day of games, full weekend of games, really, for the Big 12. Actually began last night. Jeff, did you watch any of that Houston Tech game last night?
8: Sure
2: from
8: did.
2: Lubbock? What a finish there.
0: That's his finish, and it kind of reminded me of our first game against Auburn.
2: Very much so.
0: You know, inches difference in what happened in a couple inches might have changed the outcome of the game.
2: Yeah, 28-26. Tech won at home, and Houston had a play at, I guess it was a two-point conversion.
0: Two-point conversion.
2: And they rolled stop just shy of the goal line. Very, very close there. But a big win for Tech on their home field. Houston certainly is a team to contend with over the course of this year. So great way to start the weekend last night. Today, games in progress. Utah, number 17 in the nation, leads Utah State 26-0, 11:50 to play in the third quarter. Miami of Ohio is beating Cincinnati in Cincinnati, 28-14, 7.5 minutes to go, third quarter. Games that are already finals, K-State beat Tulane, 31-20. Iowa State beat Bowling Green, 55-7. Arizona State beat Kansas, 24-17. That was across the pond at Wembley Stadium in London for that game. And coming up tonight, Georgia State and UCF, Murray State at Oklahoma State, 11th-ranked BYU at Colorado State, West Virginia at 25th-ranked Virginia. Colorado 2-0 on the season. They play at Northwestern tonight at 6:30. It's on Fox TV. The Buffs will be here in Waco next Saturday to open Big 12 play. 7 o'clock, Arkansas State plays at TCU late night in the Big 12, 9:30 Central Time kickoff, Northern Illinois at Arizona. And that's on TNT, the big TNT treatment tonight for that game, Arizona playing in Tucson. So that's the way things shake out in the Big 12 today. And the league play right around the corner. We've already had two, maybe three conference games already. But really, conference begins for pretty much everyone next week. And for Baylor, that's why this game is so important. You know, you want to use this opportunity to make sure you are ready to go in every aspect next Saturday.
0: I agree 100%. It's almost like, you know, you just want to clean things up. You know, you want to come out here and play rough. You want to play tough. You want to play fast and physical, and your brand of football, but you don't want to make the mistakes. And right now, the Baylor's got a few mistakes. They're illegal procedures, offsides. I mean, you can't let a good team like Colorado next week have time and time again to redo and have another possession. You just can't do that.
2: Teams traded turnovers in the final minute. The Baylor turnover was a fumble, sort of a blindside hit on Nate Bennett for a fumble.
0: Yeah, you can't blame him for fumbling that.
2: Right.
0: And that was just missed blocking, I mean, for that assignment. And give credit to the defender who came up and knocked it out of his hand as well. But those things are going to happen. But you have to be in position so that that doesn't affect you, negatively affect you in the outcome of the game.
2: Well, I mentioned this earlier and want to make sure we come back around to it. Caden Soracki was playing right tackle for the Bears for the most part since the spring. He was penciled in there at right tackle, and a change was made very late in fall camp. They said, no, we want to put you at left tackle. We want you to be the tackle for the blind side, you know, of our quarterback. So Caden Soracki, meeting with the media this week, was asked, what's the difference, you know, right tackle versus left tackle?
8: So right tackle, I've been playing that since January, and so I got really comfortable in that right tackle stance and just kind of the power out of it. Left tackle for me, it's a little different, and I'm still getting used to it, I'd say, but I feel like I'm better to like front side blocking, I guess, because I have like my right hand, which is my dominant hand, and so it's like easier for me to kind of just press that front side shoulder, and that's a lot of what our scheme does. And so, but in pass blocking, I've been kind of getting used to it, just kind of opening up my hips, because at right tackle, when you play on one side for so long, your hips get opened up one way, and so just kind of switching back to that is just a little awkward, but I'm loving it. I'm having fun with it. It's been good. I've had enough energy to, you know, move my legs around and block some people, but it's been fun.
2: Pretty good description, right?
0: Yeah.
2: You think, all right, just move from right to left, but there's a lot to that.
0: There's a big difference of it.
2: Yeah.
0: You're protecting that quarterback's backside, too. Thus the movie Blindside, right?
2: That's exactly right. So, great explanation there by Caden Soracki, playing with his brother Colton in the offensive line. Guys from the Woodlands. Caden's a fifth-year player. Colton's a junior at Baylor. And both were banged up a little bit last week, but both are playing again today. Actually, Colton didn't play last week.
0: Yeah.
2: Injured in the first week, so good to have him back out there. And you mentioned Cooper Loveless, who has stepped in and has started at right tackle today for the Bears.
0: Done a pretty good job, too, from what I can tell at this point.
2: Here we go, beginning the third quarter. Kickoff by Baylor. Louisiana Tech won the toss to begin the game. Deferred to the second half. That kick will sail out the back of the end zone. So Louisiana Tech will begin from their own 25 on the touchback to begin this third quarter. And it begins with La Tech trailing Baylor 20-7. Solid first half by the Bears. Jeff gave you all the first half stats.
9: First half.
2: And we'll see how things play out over the next 30 minutes. Kukuk, the quarterback, takes the snap, hands it off. Mickens coming around from the receiver around from the right to the left, and he is fast. He's all the way out to the 32, 33-yard line. That's a first down on the first play.
0: What they have is speed on that offensive side of the ball, so you might as well get into the guys where they have all the speed and challenge the perimeter.
2: 37 actually is where he is, so a gain of 12. Handoff. Jaden Miller is the first back through, fourth year tailback from Miami. He is down at the 40. So 3 yard gain on that carry.
0: Simple zone read to the left side of the ball and got a nice push by his offensive lineman, picked up 3 or 4 yards.
2: Just underway, second half, third quarter. Baylor leading 20-7 over Louisiana Tech. Bears lead the all-time series 5-1 over the Bulldogs. Snap back, Kukuk hands it off right up the middle is Jaden Miller. Stacked up at the 43. So three more on that play.
0: Trying to get, I'm sorry, John, trying to get our safeties to go with that eye candy with that cross ball motion and then hand the ball off right up the middle.
2: That'll leave Baylor, or leave La Tech third down and four. Couple of subs in that defensive line for the Bears. Jamal Weiss comes in there defensively for Baylor. Trayvon Mitchell in the defensive front as well. On third down and four for Louisiana Tech. Snap back. Kukoc over the middle. Caught by Finley, the tight end. He is drilled between the eight and the four by Trayvon Barnes, but it's enough for a first down at the 47-yard line.
0: Yeah, in fact, Finley's getting up a little slow, too. Barnes really laid the wood on him. Unfortunately, he had enough for the first down to move the chains.
2: So a first down at the 47 for Louisiana Tech. 2 minutes into the third quarter. Handoff. Not much up the middle. A yard, maybe two. Say a two-yard gain to the 49-yard line. That was Andrew Burnett with the carry. Daniel Cobbs leads the charge defensively. They're pretty subbing literally, liberally here to start the second half. Literally and liberally. Second down, eight from the 49 for Louisiana Tech. Kukoc passes right side. That's caught by Finley. Finley reaches down, grabs it. Across the 50 to the 48, Bo'onu makes the tackle for Baylor.
0: A little misdirection with the lineman actually blocked to the left, and you bootleg back to the right, so it's trying to catch the linebackers and the safeties to take those steps to the right, and then they outflank you and leverage you with an out route.
2: Here's a third down for Louisiana Tech. Third down and six, it looks like. From the Baylor 49, Kukoc takes the snap. His pass is complete. Crossing route. It is caught by Marcus Colwise. And I think he's short. He is short of the marker. He got up and signaled first down. But he's about a half yard short, isn't he?
0: Yeah, he's definitely a good solid yard short.
2: Yeah.
0: Big down right here.
2: So they're going to go for it. Fourth down and short. First time they've gone for it on fourth down today. Fourth down, less than a yard from the Baylor 43. But a timeout is called before the play.
9: Rolling on the field is the runner was short of the line of game. The previous play is under additional video review.
2: All right, so not a timeout, but a review. You know, Colwise got up and immediately signaled first down. You can't always go by that, but he certainly felt like he had enough. So they'll take a look at it on the review.
0: Well, of course he's going to get up and say that.
2: Of course, yeah.
0: Try to influence the officials. That's right. That's part of the job. But think about the play selections we've seen on this first drive of the second half. Going wide, perimeters, hit you at the middle, go wide, wide. They're giving a lot more motion, change of formations. They got 12 personnel in there, so they go heavy, and then they throw an outlet, you know, roll out. And they're doing a little bit. They're throwing the playbook at Baylor right now, trying to see what's going to really work.
2: Well, Sonny Cumbie, always innovative. Former quarterback at Tech, former offensive coordinator. At one point, he was the interim head coach at Tech. Remember that? When they changed coaches midseason,
0: right.
2: Matt Wells was out. Sonny Cumbie stepped in for five games. And that was the year before he took over as the head coach at Louisiana Tech.
0: I don't know what. Do you remember? Recall what his record was during that time at
2: in
0: Tech?
2: In those five games?
0: About.
2: I don't. I know they lost here by three. So when he was the interim head coach, it was a 27-24 Baylor win.
0: Gotcha.
2: Over Tech. That was that 21 Baylor team. Oh, that's a good team to remember. Won the Big 12 championship, won the Sugar Bowl, and beat Tech on that day 27-24. Well, they're taking a long look at this play. Gives us time to step aside 10 seconds for station identification. 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
2: They are still looking at that play. Again, really a spot review here to see if he got a first down or if it's fourth down and about a half a yard for Louisiana Tech. Their first possession here to start the third quarter.
0: Well, so far they've moved the ball 31 yards on seven plays. Had two first downs out of it, and a better defense is, I wouldn't say struggled, but they definitely have been challenged on this first drive, the second half from Louisiana Tech.
2: Man, they are still looking at this play. Taking a while. It's okay. Clock stands still at 11 minutes, 16 seconds here in the third quarter. Here we go. Our official, Rory Bernard.
9: After review, the ruling on the field is upheld. Fourth down.
2: All right. So it will stand as it was. The ball will stay where it was marked. So it'll be fourth down, about a half a yard. Louisiana Tech looks like will bring their offense back out. They're going to go for it. Fourth down, half a yard. Ball at the Baylor 43 and a half.
0: And I wonder if Troy Kukoc's going to just keep the ball. I mean, come on. Who's going to run with the football here?
2: Yeah, Baylor's got some big dudes that could stop him if they get the penetration there. Here we go. Fourth down, half a yard. Here's the play for Louisiana Tech from the Baylor 43. They will hand it off. Ooh, and it's really close. Hand off to Burnett.
0: No, he did not
2: really
0: make it.
2: Really close, and it's Baylor's ball. He didn't get a half a yard.
0: Wow.
2: How about that? Who wrapped him up? Micah Gifford was in on that tackle for the Bears. I think it was pretty much all Micah Gifford, wasn't it? Wow. So fourth down, half a yard for Louisiana Tech. They don't convert, and Baylor will take over at their own 44.
0: That's huge, guys. Huge to come up with that kind of stand here on this. Because you know what? Louisiana Tech was moving the football offensively. To have your defense come up there in the fourth and half a yard and stuff it, get the ball back in your offense here. That was big.
2: That was big a play. Huge stop there on fourth down by Baylor. Bears take over at their own 44, leading 20-7. Snap back to Nate Bennett. Give to Pendergrass. Pendergrass spun around and down right about midfield. Incidentally, off mic, Coach Aranda didn't think that Pendergrass was stopped on that last play of the second quarter.
0: None of us did.
2: I don't think any of us did. 7 yards on that first carry. Here's Pendergrass again. And he's got a first down to the Louisiana Tech 43-yard line. 13 yards on first two carries by Pendergrass here.
0: Looks like this Bear offense is determined to run the football in the first two plays. Success.
2: Have run it well. Nate Bennett looks to throw. He's going deep. Oh, wide open. Oh, it's a touchdown. Jaden McGowan catches the rainbow touchdown pass from Nate Bennett. And the Bears are back in the end zone, their first possession of the third quarter.
0: How about two successful run plays, sets up that one-on-one, and McGowan just beats him. And it is a perfect pass again by Bennett. Lays it right on the money. Touchdown, Bears. They're going for two here.
2: Going to go for two. They had an extra point blocked earlier. It is 26-7. Baylor up on La Tech, 10-14 to play. Setting up to go for a two-point conversion. So the ball is spotted at the three. Bennett at quarterback. Pendergrass in the backfield. Bennett rolls right, looking to throw. Still rolling.
0: Wide open.
2: And Bennett's going to run for it. He is knocked short. There is a flag down in the end zone. So he did not get there running it, but let's check the flag.
0: This might be against the defense. They had players running on the field, John. I don't know if they were offsides or what.
9: Defense. Foul occurred in the end zone. Half the distance to the goal. Replay to try.
0: Holding. Defense a holding.
2: So penalty goes against Louisiana Tech. Baylor will get another shot from the 1.5. Half the distance to the goal. Isn't that much, but from the 1.5-yard line, Bears will go for two here.
0: I think
2: 26-7.
0: If Bennett just wouldn't have hesitated, trying to see if he could throw the football, just run it, he would have been in the end zone.
2: It sure appeared that way.
0: Yeah.
2: It really did. Here we go. Snap back. Direct snap to Caden Knighton. He has stopped. He tries to throw it out of the pile, and it falls down, and Bears don't convert from the 1.5-yard line. Bears can't convert the two-point conversion. And with 10 minutes, 14 seconds to play in the third quarter, our new score, Baylor 26, Louisiana Tech 7. 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
11: Turn it up, son.
2: So the Bears unable to convert the two-point conversion, but it followed a three-play, 56-yard scoring drive. Baylor's first possession of the third quarter took only 46 seconds. The touchdown, a 43-yard touchdown pass, a thing of beauty from Nate Bennett to Jaden McGowan, puts Baylor up 26-7 after the missed two-point conversion. And remember, Baylor took over after the fourth down stop
0: right
2: by the Baylor defense.
0: And that set up the momentum almost around midfield, too. And you had two successful run plays, and it really opens up for that one-on-one opportunity deep. And it was just a beautiful pass by Bennett. Great, great opportunity now to kind of get some distance between you and the opponent in this third quarter.
2: And Baylor Athletic Communications tells us Baylor opponents are 0-for-2 on fourth down attempts this year. 0-for-2, including that one. Baylor is 7-of-10 on fourth down attempts this year.
0: 70%.
2: How about that? That's a pretty good number.
0: That's pretty good.
2: That's a really good number.
0: It's still early in the season, too.
2: Yeah, a long way to go. Kick is away. This will be a touchback. La Tech will begin at their own 25-yard line, trailing now 26-7. The Bulldogs next week, they are open next Saturday. They'll play Army on October 3rd. Then they've got the Louisiana two-step. Louisiana Lafayette, October 10th. Louisiana Monroe on October 17th. But still, most of the third quarter, most of the second half to go here in Waco. From their own 25-yard line, Trey Kukuk, in the shotgun at quarterback, takes the snap. Quarterback draw, has room up the middle, 30, 35, hit there. Across the 40 to the 42, very productive. First play, Jackson Blackwell finally chases him down. Just a pause a second. Quarterback draw up the middle for 17 yards.
0: Yeah, you had the running back goes out in the flats. It's empty backfield. You had, and the defense has to move and flex out. There's no one in the middle to cover. It's open for him. You feel like the heat has to get in this run in his offensive scheme here.
2: Yeah, that's a big part of their game, and that and it shows why right there on that play. First and 10 from the 42. Pressure.
0: Oh.
2: Pass. Incomplete. Man, he had to get rid of that ball really quickly.

0: incomplete. Led him a little bit too much, incomplete.
1: That Caleb Burns is right in his hip pocket, too. The middle linebacker has the out route. There we go. Third down and long for the Bears. Another good opportunity. They call this the possession down, third and long. In the NFL, they call it the money down.
0: Yeah.
1: So let's see if Ponder gets in there and does some havoc.
0: Jordan Mack comes in there in the defensive front. Baylor with that deep defensive line, they just keep shuttling guys in. Hot day, but,
1: yeah,
0: man, they just keep bringing in guys and no drop-off whatsoever. Here's third down and 10 from the 42 for Louisiana Tech. Q Cook looks to pass. Short pass, left side, incomplete. I don't know who that was intended for.
2: There's no foul for on the ground.
1: They're trying to set up a screen.
2: Fourth down.
0: Yeah, it looked like it. But maybe nobody turned around for the ball. Finley was sort of in the area, but he didn't even look for the ball. So the incompletion brings up fourth down and 10.
1: Well, that's...
0: punting situation for Louisiana Tech. Jade McGowan stands back at his own 12-yard line. Good snap, pressure, gets it away. Nice high punt. Fair catch taken at the 17-yard line by Jaden McGowan, and the Bears have the ball back. 9 minutes, 19 seconds to play, third quarter from steamy McLean Stadium in Waco. Bears lead the Louisiana Tech Bulldogs 26-7. Our coverage continues after this word from your local station.
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4: Ronald Reagan understood that freedom sometimes requires more than quiet diplomacy. It requires moral clarity. On June 12, 1987, standing before the Brandenburg Gate in a divided Berlin, Reagan issued a direct challenge to Soviet leader Mikhail Gorbachev. "Mr. Gorbachev, tear down this wall." The Berlin Wall was more than concrete and barbed wire. It represented a system that restricted movement, divided families, and denied millions the freedoms Americans often take for granted. Reagan refused to treat that division as permanent. He understood that free nations must be willing to identify the difference between liberty and oppression, and have the courage to say so. 2 years later, the Berlin Wall fell. Freedom survives when people refuse to accept tyranny as inevitable. So when freedom is challenged today, will we have the courage to defend it with the same clarity?
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0: 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Sick'em Bears. Following the 41-yard punt by Louisiana Tech, Bears have the ball beginning at their own 17-yard line, leading 26-7 over the visitors from Ruston, Louisiana. Bears begin at their own 17 with 9:19 on the clock. Third quarter, first play, handoff. Counter play up the middle, short yardage or short gain by Caden Knighton. Maybe a 2 yard gain to the 19. Second down, 8 from the 19 for the Bears, under 9 minutes and counting, third quarter. Nate Bennett takes the snap in the shotgun, looking to throw, crossing route, caught there. That is Hawkins Polly with the catch. But he is down at the 20, maybe the 20.

0: 21. We'll see where they spot it.
1: We got a flag in the backfield here. Mm. I think it's unsportsmanlike.
2: After the play, personal foul, unnecessary roughness, defense, number 93, 15-yard wow. penalty, automatic first down.
0: All right, Bryson, you're right there. What'd you see on that play?
3: Yeah, number 93 with Louisiana Tech got a little chippy there in the backfield with the two old linemen, so it looks like it was just a little pressure they tried to apply up front, and it's just a simple, you know, nonsensical play there for the defensive,
0: yeah.
3: defensive line.
0: I tell you what, that they have had some penalties in bad situations today, bad yeah. timing of some calls. This one gives Baylor a first down. Handoff, Cade Knighton, tough running all the way out to the 45 for an 8-yard gain on that first down carry.
1: How about that counter GT? Pulling guard that time was Nate Kibble. Did a nice job of paving the way for Knighton to get through there.
0: And a quick snap. And a push up the middle. It's enough for a first down. It's across midfield to about the 49. 6-yard gain. Move the chains. First down. Baylor.
1: We have Siraki down.
0: Oof.
1: We don't need that.
0: That is Caden Siraki. He's down at the end of that play, just kind of was going back and fell down, didn't he?
1: Well, he was limp, like he had a cramp.
0: Oh, okay.
1: And then he just got down. So hopefully it's just a cramp. Yeah.
0: So Caden Siraki being attended to. Both teams go to their respective sidelines. Clock stops. 7:54 to play, third quarter. It's a game in which Baylor has a bear head on their helmet for the first time in school history. Isn't that interesting? We've had the Sailor Bear. We've had the traditional interlocking BU. They've had helmets with nothing on the side, you know, going way back. But for the first time ever, a bear head, and it's a design by Ilaria Ramirez, a yeah. cancer patient at Baylor Scott & White Children's in Temple. She's from Cameron, and she designed that bear head, that bear logo, and Baylor's wearing it on their helmet today.
1: I think it's super cool that you can have a variation in uniforms, that yeah. these kids really like that.
0: Yeah,
1: you know,
0: yeah,
1: it's
0: definitely.
1: Now I know there's tradition in a lot of these universities, and I think you need to stick with that as well, but I had the opportunity to wear a different kind of decal or different color helmet or different jersey. I think that's a selling point in my perspective.
0: And this one's very meaningful for sure. So Siraki is out to the near sideline. Bears first and 10 at the Louisiana Tech 49-yard line. Bennett pressured and sacked again from his backside. He is smothered back at the Baylor 41-yard line. Glad to make the tackle was Jaden Mayfield.
1: You know, really that wasn't bad, a bad situation by the offensive line. Nate just needs to know in that internal clock, if no one's open, just either run it or throw it away because someone's coming after you.
0: And they were closing fast. Mayfield was closing fast. Second and 20. Bennett, short pass underneath. Works like a receiver screen. He gives ground and then is tackled for a loss back inside the 35.
1: Tell you, things were moving so well. Now you're digressing the last two plays. Going in the wrong direction here, guys.
0: That's seven more the wrong direction. In it, left tackle for the Bears is Cole Rhett with Caden Siraki off on the Baylor sideline. This is the third and a bunch, third and 27 for Baylor. Bennett will hand it off. Caden Knighton runs up the middle to the 41-yard line. Minimal gain there. And here comes, folks, the first punt of the day, right, by Palmer Williams.
1: And when you need a pretty good punt from your All-American, this is the time to do it.
0: Wind at his back.
4: Palmer Williams in punt formation on fourth down.
0: Palmer Williams, the reigning Big 12 Special Teams Player of the Year last year. Preseason all Big 12 this year.
2: Has changed jerseys.
0: That means Dedrick Latulis will be back to return the punt wearing number 34. The first punt of the day by Baylor's Palmer Williams comes with 5:50. On the clock in the third quarter. Baylor up 26-7. Good snap by Dylan Shaw. Boots it away. Oh,
1: there
0: they rock it. Latulis will let it bounce over his head. It bounced a yard deep in the end zone. Hey, Boomer. 59 yards, Jeff Walter tells us. 59 yards in the first punt of the day by Palmer Williams.
1: Beautiful spiral. Turned the nose over.
0: Yeah, comes down. Beautiful. Only thing better if it had been a yard short and they could have downed it inside five-yard line.
1: That's right.
0: A punt by Palmer Williams. Timeout on the field. Our score, Baylor 26, Louisiana Tech 7. We're back after this on the Baylor Sports Media Network.
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0: 5 minutes, 39 seconds to play. Third quarter from McLean Stadium here in Waco. Baylor leads over Louisiana Tech 26-7. Alongside Jeff Gandy in the booth, I'm John Morris. Bryson Jackson on the sidelines for us today. Jeff Walter, our spotter and statistician. Bob Baker, our engineer. Aaron Sexton, our network board operator. Kelly Moore, Archie Woodard, our frequency coordinators par extraordinaire. Great to have those guys with us. Here we go, back to play following the Baylor punt, a 59-yard beauty by Baylor's Palmer Williams. Was a touchback, however, and La Tech will take over at the 20. Kukuk will hand the ball off, run off left tackle. Jaden Miller with the carry, gain of 3 yards to the 23.
1: Trying to soften up that middle of the defense. Gets 3 yards on that first quick inside zone play. Second and long.
0: Call it second and seven from the 23. Kukuk will pass over the middle. Is that a catch or a drop? I thought he did. Okay, Riley, the tight end. Thought it hit him in the hands and dropped it. I'm sorry, Finley. Eli Finley. And that's out to the 28-yard line.
1: Big third down here, guys. Big third down.
0: Third down and two. They need the 30 for a first down. 4:45 and counting in the third quarter. Here's the play. Kukuk in the shotgun. Takes the snap. He'll hand it off, running right. And hit hard and pulled backwards.
1: He didn't get there.
0: No. Clearly didn't get there because he needed the 30-yard line. Micah Gifford makes the hit and the stop. And it'll be fourth down for Louisiana Tech.
1: I tell you, who really strung that out was Jamil Weiss Jr., too, from his defensive tackle position. Did a nice job of overpowering the offensive lineman and pushing it into the gap where then it can be cleaned up by the linebackers.
0: Well, it looks like Louisiana Tech will go for it here. Fourth down and one from their own 29-yard line. Trailing 26-7. Kukuk Starts left, comes back right, looking to throw. Now will run and stop short, blasted out of bounds. They don't even need to measure. He was stopped short of the 30-yard line. Great closing speed there to knock him out of bounds. Kyler Jordan.
2: First down, Baylor.
0: Keeps him from getting to the 30-yard line. Wow, what a hit. And on fourth down and one, Louisiana Tech fails to convert.
1: Rolling out to his right, he has the option of either running it or throwing it. He's looking for Eli Finley. He was open along the sidelines, guys. If he takes a look at this, he just couldn't see him. And he tried to get the first down and just got knocked sideways out of bounds. And it was a great job that time. Good defensive stand. Deep in plus territory now. You get the ball back in your offense.
0: Travion Barnes, Trent Thomas were also there for the stop that turns the ball over on downs to the Bears. And the Bears take over at the La Tech 30-yard line. First and 10, Bears leading 26-7. Louisiana Tech fails to convert on fourth and one. Bennett, pass over the middle, caught down inside the 15-yard line. That is Taz Williams with the catch.
1: That's his first catch, isn't it?
0: I think you're right.
1: First play of the game was interference.
0: Right, they threw at him.
1: At him.
0: They targeted him the first play of the game, but Taz Williams makes the catch. Welcome back. And Louisiana Tech has a player shaken up.
1: And let me tell you, that was a tough throw that time by Bennett because there's a couple defenders right in the middle right there. That could have been picked off or knocked away. But nevertheless, it was a completion, and now it's first and goal at the 12-yard line.
0: Sam Fungang is the player that is shaken up out of Mansfield, Lake Ridge High School, their second leading tackler. This Louisiana Tech team has 32 players on their roster from the state of Texas. So here we go, a game to the 13-yard line. First and 10 Bears in the HEB red zone. HEB here, everything's better. The 2026 Baylor football season presented by HEB. From the 13 for Baylor, handoff to Michael Turner. Running right, trying to get to the corner. He is down at the 11-yard line. A couple of yards on the gain. Alonzo Jackson tracks him down. How about the game Jackson had last week against LSU? 12 tackles, three sacks, 3.5 tackles for loss against LSU. From the 11, swing pass, Michael Turner near side. Looking for room, nothing there, and down at the 11, no gain on the play.
1: Tried to go right, now you try to go wide left. And the pursuit of that Louisiana Tech defense is right on there, so now it's a third and long.
0: From the 11-yard line, Baylor needs the 3 for a first down, so it is 3rd and 8. Again, after taking over, after the Bulldogs unable to convert on 4th and 1 from the 29. Snap back to Bennett, a little bit high, pulls it down, pass right side, caught by Freeman. Freeman gets by one man, can't get by a couple of others. Down at the 5-yard line. 6 is where they're going to spot it. So a to the 6-yard line, Bears need 3 yards for a first down. What do you do here on 4th and 3? It looks like the kick team is coming on the field.
1: Yeah, just get points out of this drive right here. Your defense did a nice job of holding them down there deep in plus territory. Come away with some points here.
0: Relative chip shot for Rhett Armstrong. They'll spot it at the 14-yard line, right hash, kicking right to left. Dylan Schaub is the deep snapper. Palmer Williams the holder. And the kick is good by Rhett Armstrong. Bears put 3 on the board after the fourth down stop of Louisiana Tech.
1: Looked one a little smoother.
0: 1:45 to play, third quarter, our new score. Baylor 29, Louisiana Tech 7. Yeah, that was a good operation there.
1: Jim, sorry. I didn't mean to cut in.
0: You never have to apologize. That was good-looking operation after they missed an extra point kick earlier.
1: Yeah, exactly. Yep. Exactly.
0: So 29-7. Remember, La Tech, their first possession of the game, drove it 75 yards, scored. We thought, whoa, we may be in for a scoring fest here. They haven't scored since.
1: Pretty prophetic by you to make that statement. I mean,
0: well, Prairie View A&M last week scored on their first possession and never scored the rest of the game. Bryson, we still have a minute 45 to go here in the entire fourth quarter. Maybe Coach Aranda can get some guys in and get them some snaps.
3: Yeah, yeah, hopefully.
0: It's a real plus for would be the second week in a row.
3: Second week. And we should start seeing those backups come in the game, but...
0: Riley Sullivan kicks it away for the Bears. End-over-end kick. 4 yards deep, touchback. La Tech will begin at their own 25-yard line. Well, next week it's the Big 12 Conference opener. Baylor in Colorado here at McLean Stadium. Third of three straight home games for the Bears in September. And it's an 11 a.m. kickoff next Saturday. You seen those throwback uniforms the Bears are going to wear?
1: I saw that. I love
0: it. Oh, I do too.
1: I love that.
0: Is that similar to what you wore?
1: Pretty similar. We did not have the bear paws on our shoulder pads.
0: Okay.
1: That came later.
0: Okay.
1: We were more simple.
0: It's a great look.
1: Yeah, it is.
0: But throwback look, I think, really popular. The Bears will break out next week. Here's Cook looking to pass. Has a man, a slant left side. It's caught out to the 42-yard line. Marcus Callwise makes the catch. A gain of 17 yards on the first down play.
1: Yeah, it looks like Digger out there to the weak side of the formation, and Caldwell did a nice job. Nice route, good passing catch. First down for the Bulldogs.
0: First and 10 from the 42, handoff, counter play. Gain to the 45, 3 yards on the carry by Burnett. Kendrick Walker, the linebacker for the Bears, makes the tackle.
1: Walker and Burns are in there right now, middle line, as two inside backers for the Bears. I think you're right. There's no step off if it's the first unit, group that goes in, second group, or third. There's no step off.
0: And I like those two guys when they're in there at linebacker. Second down 7 from the 45. Kukuk looking to throw. Deep ball, center of the field. Throws it up for grabs. It is incomplete. Great coverage by Reggie Bush at the 15-yard line. He was going for the interception, but he didn't get that, but he batted the ball incomplete.
1: Just as well.
0: Seconds to play, third quarter. Here's a big third down and 7 for Louisiana Tech from their own 45-yard line, trailing Baylor 29-7. 3 receivers right, 1 to the left side. Kukuk looking to run. Slips one tackle. That's going to give him enough for a first down. 45 and out on the far sideline at the 41.
1: Well, boy. Yeah, I understand the strategy, bring everybody, but if he gets a crease, there's no one at the second level that could tackle him. So he gets, what was that, like a 20-yard run?
0: Caleb Burns was the guy who just missed him, would have had him for a loss. Instead, he runs for a first down. Derek Ponder, Baylor jumps offsides. Yeah, that last play was 14-yard gain, first down.
11: Offside, defense, number 13, entering the neutral zone, causing the offensive player's reaction. 5-yard penalty, still first down.
0: Incidentally, that's our referee, Rory Bernard. This is Southland Conference, or Sunbelt Conference crew today. And the crew is normally headed up by a guy named Henry Howard. Henry, here we go. Here's the play. Snap back, pass, left side, caught, and out of bounds inside the 30-yard line. That is a first down catch.
11: That's the end of the third quarter.
0: To the 28-yard line, and that's the final play of the third quarter. We'll tell you why Henry Howard is not a part of this crew when we come back. On to the fourth quarter we go with our score, Baylor 29, Louisiana Tech 7. 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
0: 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Check it out on the Baylor Athletics YouTube channel right here, looking into the booth. And welcome in, thanks to NextLink. I switch ends on to the fourth quarter here at McLean Stadium. Quick finish to that story. This crew, a Sun Belt Conference crew, normally headed up by Henry Howard. Well, Henry works for Baylor Athletics. He couldn't exactly work this game today.
1: So Henry
0: has to sit it out. Yeah, why not? Henry's our associate AD for capital projects and championships and so much more. But I wonder if they put him on another crew or he's sitting back watching a game on a Saturday. We'll find out. Here we go. Switch ends. Under center is the quarterback, Trey Kukuk. Back pedals. Fakes the handoff. Being chased. Rolling right. Passes complete at the 25-yard line. And the tackle made at the 23-yard line. Cobbs makes the tackle. Colwine with the catch. A little different look under center, maybe for the first time today for Trey Kukuk.
1: Yeah, it was the first time, and Kukuk basically wanted to get him out in the perimeter and let him use his legs either to run the ball or throw the ball, but give him a better option. If he stays in the pocket, he's getting pressure, and he's going to get sacked.
0: Second down four now for Louisiana Tech. Quick pass right side by Finley to Finley, the tight end, and he's a big body, and he's got a first down at the 17-yard line.
1: Pretty athletic for a guy at 6'5", 245 pounds to be out there doing that. And that's what they say. He's a heck of an athlete. Kind of an old-school kind of tight end as well. Likes it physical. He's good at inline blocker as well. But I tell you what, he's been held pretty much in check most of the game except for that last play.
0: Bulldogs leading receiver on the day. Six catches, but for only 25 yards. That's a first down. Kukuk to pass. Pass near side. He is wide open. The catch is made. And then LeVar Thornton bumps him out of bounds at the 6-yard line. Talon Shetron with that catch for Louisiana Tech. They've got first and goal at the 6.
1: That looked like a breakdown in coverage right there, honestly. Just a breakdown in communication and responsibility.
0: So Louisiana Tech, their most serious scoring threat, certainly in this second half, really since the first quarter. They have driven to the Baylor 6-yard line. Early stages, fourth quarter. Baylor leading 29-7. First and goal from the 6. Kukuk takes the snap. Looking to throw, stands in, flushed, rolling left, being chased.
1: Ball.
0: Fumbled the ball. Did Baylor get on it? Yes, they say he did. Bo Onu knocks it loose, recovered by Garrick Ponder. Now it was right on the sideline. No question they'll take a look at it. But as it stands right now, a forced fumble and a Baylor recovery.
1: Well, the hustle of Onu coming backside and finally caught up to him and swatted down on the ball. That's what you want to do to try to get the ball out. And it looked like Ponder did get it just in bounds, but it's going to be close. Great hustle by Onu. Great play by him.
0: Chasing him down to knock the ball loose. Oh, and yeah. Ponder was right there. Yeah, no question. He's got it. That's Baylor's ball. They may look at it here. And
1: they should.
0: And probably should. It was right at the sideline. But it's Baylor's ball at the 6-yard line.
1: You know what? That's an attitude of this defense. The hustle, the aggressiveness, coming all the way backside. Onu did not even quit. They came and stripped the ball from behind. And Ponder's right on there to be able to cover it up. Turning the ball over back to your offense when it looks like it's some momentum that had been built for Louisiana Tech. They were moving the football, but then come up with that forced fumble.
0: That's a great point. Joe Klanderman, the new defensive coordinator here, forced the turnover, second of the day by Louisiana Tech. Turnovers now 2-1. La Tech has lost it twice, Baylor just once. So the Bears have the ball. They'll begin at their own 6-yard line, leading 29-7, 13:01 to play, fourth quarter.
11: Ruling on the field, Cumbie's was a fumble by Louisiana Tech, recovered inbound by Baylor. The previous play is under video review.
1: Cumbie's challenging, I think.
0: Yeah, because they went a while and didn't look at it, and now they do stop play to look at it. Caden Soracki, as the Baylor offensive line went back out there, he is back out there. That's a good sign.
1: Oh, yeah.
0: So they're taking a look at this play. We told you about the helmet decal that the Bears are wearing today, designed by Ilaria Ramirez, a cancer patient at Baylor Scott & White Children's. She and her family live in Cameron. Very meaningful to this Baylor team. Here's Kyler Jordan.
15: Yeah, really, really cool. I mean, it's a great cause, you know, and we're happy to go play for that. I mean, we're way more fortunate than a lot of other people in the world, so I think bringing light to that is really cool, and it was really good to meet her.
0: That's a great deal. She and her family were here during fall camp. They came one day, and the players got to meet her, and they were all bought in on this. You know, this game, with that helmet decal, it really stands out, and it'll be noticed and really does shine a light on terrible childhood cancer. Mm. And Ilaria is just a sweetheart. They had a contest to see who could design the helmet decal. Right. She won the contest. Yeah.
1: That's awesome.
0: Yeah. So really cool. All right, here's the result of the review.
11: After review, the ruling on the field is upheld. First down, Baylor.
1: Yeah. It's close, but he does have possession.
0: Yeah. So the Bears take it over at their own 6-yard line, leading 29-7. Caden Soracki is in there at left tackle. Nate Kibble at left guard for the Bears. Colton Soracki at center for Baylor. Asher Hale at right guard. We've seen Cooper Loveless, majority of the day, at right tackle for the Bears. Here's the play, beginning from the 6-yard line, traveling left to right. Hand off to Dawson Pendergrass. Keeps his legs churning, but down. After a 1-yard gain to the 7.
1: Picks up those dirty yards, doesn't he? They call it dirty yards when you take on contact every time you touch the ball at the line of scrimmage and you still get positive yards out of it. He's that kind of runner.
0: Second down, 9 for the Bears. Nate Bennett looks to throw, swings it out to Pendergrass, right side. He is surrounded and down. No gain on that play. Maybe lost a yard.
1: All receivers were covered up that time. Bennett did a nice job of checking his first, second, third choice, and it came out to the outlet pass to Pendergrass.
0: Lost a yard there, so third down and 10 for the Bears from the 6-yard line. 12 minutes, 10 seconds and counting to play fourth quarter. Two receivers right, one to the left. Snap back to Bennett. Stands in his own end zone. Throws out of the end zone. And it is incomplete. DeBron Hampton was in the area.
11: There's no foul for intentional grounding. There was a receiver in the area. Fourth down.
0: Had it been intentional grounding, it would have been a safety. But instead, the Bears now look at fourth down and 10. A punting situation. They'll have to punt it away.
11: Number three for Louisiana Tech. And down wearing number 34.
1: Okay.
0: And that is Dedrick Latulis. An outstanding kick returner. Has to put on another jersey to return punts. Palmer Williams had a 59-yarder last time. See what he can do punting out of his own end zone. Boots this one away. High end-over-end kick. Latulis fair catch at the 47. And Louisiana Tech has the ball.
1: Well, that wasn't exactly what Bear fans were looking for. When you're back against the goal line and you go three and out in about 30 seconds.
0: Yeah, you know, really quick.
1: It was really quick.
0: Yeah, that's true. To be exact, 1 minute, 1 second. Yeah. Three plays, 0 yards, 101. What was the punt, Jeff? 47 yards off the right leg of Palmer Williams. Timeout on the field. Louisiana Tech has the ball back. Trailing Baylor 29-7 with 11:52 to play in the fourth quarter on the Baylor Sports Media Network.
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0: 2026 Baylor football season presented by HEB. Here, everything's better. Here we go, back to play following the Baylor punt out of their own end zone. Hugh Cook, a quarterback, swings it out right side. It is caught. And across the 50 into Baylor territory is Jaden Miller. Travion Barnes, a tackle for the Bears, a 6-yard gain on first down. La Tech, good field position to begin this possession with 11 and a half minutes remaining. Give again to
1: good
0: Miller.
1: Job. Good job.
0: This time, gang tackled by the Bears. A lot of gold on the field. Gold pants, gold jerseys. Travion Mitchell led the charge for Baylor.
1: Big third down. Big third down now for the defense. You're almost at midfield. Hold them here.
0: About third down and 4 from the Baylor 47-yard line. Kukuk steps up, maybe changing the play. Third down and 4. Play clock now down to 5. Kukuk steps back in the shotgun. He will hand it to Miller. Counter play right side. He's got a first down all the way to the Baylor 41-yard line.
1: Miller is following his tight end, Finley, who was the lead blocker on there, going across the ball and a slice block, and it worked for them. Good for the first down.
0: Micah Gifford makes the tackle, but not before a first down run there by Jaden Miller to the Baylor 42. It's the Baylor 42. New set of downs. Kukuk flushed out of the pocket. Rolls left. Throws across his body. Catch is made. That is Mickens with the reception at the 30-yard line.
4: Pass complete to Jalen Mickens. Brought down by Bo Onu.
1: I'm trying to figure out who was chasing him. I think that's Jordan Mack. Coastal Carolina transfer. Yep. Boy, he was all over Kukuk and almost got to him. Great hustle.
0: He was running for his life. Had to throw across his body, but the pass was right on the money. A gain of 12 yards to Mickens for a first down. First down from the Baylor 30 for Louisiana Tech. Kukuk looking to throw again. Dances in the backfield now. Tucks it and runs. And just tripped up at the 27-yard line. Kylan Reed just chops his legs out from under him.
1: Tell you, Kukuk is really dangerous, guys. When you get him an ability to scramble like that and see some open turf, man, he's tough. He's tough in the open field to get down. And luckily that time he just got tripped up.
0: Game four to the 26 for La Tech. Blue pants, white jerseys, white helmets. For Louisiana Tech, handoff, running right side, and good, tough running inside the 20 to the 19, which is enough for a first down by Dylon Brooks.
1: I think that's the first time we've seen Brooks run with the football.
0: Yeah. Brooks out of Ruston High School in Ruston, Louisiana, second-year player. That was a nice 7-yard first down carry. So move the chains. 8.5 minutes to play, fourth quarter. Louisiana Tech driving again. Snap back, Kukuk. Pass over the middle, caught by Finley. Oh, Finley, nobody's going to stop him. Things opened up right over the middle, and the big tight end ran it in for his first touchdown or second touchdown of the season.
1: Yeah, a lot of eye candy that time. There was empty backfield, and then the running back, and I think it was, again, Brooks. Dylon Brooks came cross ball motion, and everybody's eyes are falling to motion, man. And then they give a little inside screen to Finley right up the middle, and the defense was so spread apart they couldn't even react to make the tackles. Good looking play that time by Louisiana Tech.
0: 19-yard touchdown pass. Kukuk to Finley. They will set up and go for two here, trailing 29-13. Kukuk steps away from under center, into the shotgun, looks to run it himself, and he is smothered.
1: Yeah, Jordan.
0: Kyler Jordan on top of him back at the 9-yard line, so they fail to convert on going for the 2-point conversion. But a touchdown for Louisiana Tech, their first possession of the day, comes with 8:18 to play in the fourth quarter. Our new score, Baylor 29, Louisiana Tech 13. Our coverage continues after this word from your local station.
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0: 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And Sic'em Bears. 7-play, 53-yard scoring drive by Louisiana Tech ends in the end zone. A 19-yard touchdown pass to the big tight end, Eli Finley. 3:34 off the clock. To failed two-point conversion makes it 29-13, Baylor on top. Here's an onside kick, and
1: they got it.
0: Louisiana Tech may have it. Wow. They were on top of that, and then I think lost it. Woo! Baylor does end up recovering the onside kick.
1: Somebody had it in their hands.
0: Yeah. Wow. They nearly had that onside kick. But the Bears recover, and they'll begin this possession at their own 49-yard line. It was Cam Franklin who nearly recovered that onside kick. So the Bears begin at their own 49, up 29-13. Still 8 minutes, 16 seconds to play, fourth quarter. Nate Bennett still in there at quarterback. Gives to Caden Knighton. Slips one tackle. Flag down. Knighton inside the Louisiana Tech 45-yard line. Flag was thrown in that Baylor offensive backfield.
11: Holding. Offense, number 72.
1: Oh.
11: 10-yard penalty, first down.
0: Uh-oh, not again.
1: It's our man.
0: Andrew Hale had a rough game last week.
1: Sure did.
0: Apparently, the Prairie View guys were hollering snap count, trying to, trying to force his hand. And it worked.
1: I'll tell you,
0: hey, let's,
1: I kind of feel for Asher.
0: First
1: know?
0: Penalty against him today. First penalty all day against him.
1: Well, but we got to clean that up. Holding, he's had two holding calls against him in the last two games.
0: Yeah. So back him up, first down and 20 for the Bears. Back at their own 39-yard line. Under 8 minutes to play, fourth quarter. Snap back to Bennett. Swings it out to the left side. That is the freshman, Rylan Morris. Makes the catch and then can't get going, slung out of bounds on the far sideline.
5: Jacob Bradford and
0: Carlton Buckles is over there, one-time Baylor assistant, now the cornerback's coach for Coach Sonny Cumbie. Lost a yard to the 38. Now about second down and 21 for the Bears. Morris in the backfield, gets the carry. Oh, just tripped up. You know, if he can get the jets going, nobody's going to catch him. That time just tripped up. They'll give him progress to the 43, so a five-yard gain.
1: I'd like to see Rollin Morris really break one here, guys. It was good blocking up front. I think he might have tripped over either another Baylor player or over his own feet, but, man, that sure had potential.
0: They're down 16 for the Bears. Snap back to Bennett. Bennett looking. Pass over the middle, caught by Tony Livingston. He dropped the ball, and it's recovered by Louisiana Tech. Livingston had the catch, and it popped out. Louisiana Tech pounced on it. The Bears give the ball back to the Bulldogs.
1: You're right. Livingston did a nice job with his route, did a nice job of catching the football. But when he's trying to turn and get upfield, he goes lateral, and he gets the ball punched out by the defender. And this team has made pretty much of a name for itself playing against LSU last week and punching the ball out of a few times. So that's what they do in the secondary, and they got the ball right back in their offensive hand, almost at midfield. They're in plus territory.
0: Yeah, they had four first-half takeaways against LSU last week. had trouble getting much going offensively. Lost the game 45-14, but that turnover category, they own that. It's Baylor's second turnover today. First and 10 from the Baylor 47. Kukuk lobs it out there right side. It is caught by Finley. He is gang tackled by four Baylor defenders.
1: We got roughing the passer.
11: Roughing the passer. Defense, number 91, blow to the head. 15-yard penalty will be added to the end of the run. First down.
0: Well, that's a killer.
1: It really is. A lot of pressure. He almost got there in time.
11: Half the distance to the goal.
1: He came up high and hit him right in the helmet. And fortunately, I guess unfortunately, it was a good pass and catch to Finley, too. So it adds on to that, to the play.
0: Yeah, so 21 yards on the pass completion, then half the distance to the goal, puts the ball at the 13-yard line for Louisiana Tech. First and 10 from the 13. Kukuk looks right. Now going to roll. Now going to pass, and it's incomplete in the end zone. Batted away.
1: Good job by Burns. Caleb Burns on that one.
0: Finley was the intended receiver again. He caught the touchdown pass last time they were there. It's Paul's here. 10 seconds for station identification. Back in 10 seconds on the Baylor Sports Media Network.
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10: This.
0: Here's the play. Second and 10 from the 13. Hand off to Miller. Stacked up as he tries to run right up the middle. Did gain 3 to the 10. Ryan Davis on top of him, the Kansas State transfer. So from the 10, it'll be 3rd down and 7 for Louisiana Tech. And Baylor defense looking to stiffen again when Louisiana Tech threatens. Kukuk back in the shotgun. 3rd and 7 from the 10. Snap back. Pocket collapses. Pass. Intercepted at the goal line. Flags are down. Return to the 20. He's going to return it all the way for a touchdown pending the flags.
1: It's pass interference.
0: Colby McAllister made the interception. No, it is LeVar Thornton who made the interception. But, again, there are flags down, and it's most likely coming back. Everybody kind of stood still except for LeVar. He was going to finish out that run, you know. So, officials are talking about it. I mean, that's a smart play. You finish the play and then let the officials work things out.
1: Absolutely. They do that in practice as well. Yeah. They go all the way to the end zone. Right. Just get used to that.
0: Jason Smith used to say.
11: Defense, number 15. The foul occurred in the end zone. By rule, the ball would be placed at the 2-yard line. Automatic first down.
1: Wow.
0: Ugh, that's tough. That's a killer. It is. Bryson, how'd that look to you?
12: Sure. We were talking about giving up penalties all game. This is one thing that's been killing Baylor all game. So we got to make an incredible stop here. Because this Louisiana Tech team is looking to make a score and get this game closer in reach.
0: Yeah, very much so. They got first and goal at the 2-yard line with 5:17 remaining. Baylor up 29-13.
1: Too easy.
0: Sweep around, receiver around, and Mickens runs it in for the touchdown. Jalen Mickens into the end zone for Louisiana Tech. And it is 29-19 with 5:14 to play.
1: And they're going for two. I mean, you can't doubt, you can't blame them for putting the ball in one of their playmakers' hands, and that's Jalen Mickens on a sweep, an end-around sweep. Just let him just see a little daylight. He only had 2 yards to go, and he was able to get in the end zone.
0: So you're right, going for two here. Four receivers to the near side.
1: That's too easy.
0: There goes Kukuk. Going to run. He didn't get there. Stopped at the 1-yard line. They really spread the field, and then Kukuk tried to run it right up the middle, and Micah Gifford makes the tackle to keep him from converting the 2-point conversion. He had help there by Jordan Mack. And our new score with 5:14 remaining. Fourth quarter, Baylor 29, Louisiana Tech 19.
13: All right, but
6: some good things coming up next week.
0: So Louisiana Tech, give them credit. They keep chopping away, and they're within 10 of Baylor. Couple of two-point conversion attempts, Jeff. Each of their last two scores, Baylor's kept them out both times.
1: That's made a big difference, too. They scored 12 points in the fourth quarter, zero for Baylor in the fourth quarter. I think this offense needs to kind of, you know, move the chains, keep the chains moving. Don't go anything fancy. Just move the chains.
0: That's a good point. Baylor had a 29-7 lead end of the third quarter. Now it's 29-19.
1: Yeah.
0: 5:14 to play.
1: Louisiana Tech is out, has had more total offensive yards now, 325 to 317. 69 plays compared to 58 plays of Baylor.
0: Wow.
1: Yeah.
0: Penalty yardage getting a little ugly. 9 penalties for 80 yards against Baylor on the day. So Baylor puts, they really stacked that front line. They expect another onside kick here by Louisiana Tech. They've got two kickers up there close. One's a decoy. They will kick it to the near side. It is covered by Lewis Brown. He cradles it like a newborn baby. And Baylor recovers the onside kick. And they've got it on Louisiana Tech's side of the field at the 47-yard line.
1: All right, offense, let's go now. Let's get some points on the board. Take some time off the clock.
0: For the most part, first team guys out there for Baylor with 5:13 to play. Includes Nate Bennett, who's gone the entire way at quarterback. DJ Lagway out for his second consecutive game with the injured ankle. Jalen Miller in motion. Handoff. Dawson Pendergrass pushes the pile up the middle.
1: There you go.
0: Moves it inside the 45 to the 43. 5 yards on the first down carry.
11: Timeout, Louisiana Tech. They're first. Please reset the game clock to 5 minutes, 4 seconds. This is a 30-second timeout.
0: Keep it right here with five.
11: Thank you.
1: 5:04.
0: What'd they say put on the clock? 5:04.
1: 5:04, yeah.
0: 5:04 is what it is. Bears up by 10, 29. To 19. You know, some good things today, and it looks like Baylor's going to come away with the win. Not the clean game that you would have hoped today, but give Louisiana Tech a lot of credit for that also.
1: This is not Purview A&M that they're playing against. These guys are good. They're in a conference that's a really good conference. In fact, they called the Sun Belt Conference the little brother to SEC Conference because it's geographically where all those schools are.
0: Yeah.
1: And they recruit the same kids out of high school. So there's a lot of talent. This Louisiana Tech team is pretty salty and probably do pretty good in the Sun Belt their first year back into the Sun Belt Conference.
0: Here we go. Second down and 6. Handoff to Dawson Pendergrass. He runs it off right tackle, and it's going to be close to a first down. They needed the 37, and they've got it. How about the numbers for Nate Bennett today? Right now he is 20 of 23 for 217 yards, 2 touchdowns. He has an 87% completion percentage today. The Baylor school record is 90.5% by a guy named Griffin. Has a 3 at the
1: That's
0: end of
1: a
0: his
1: three.
0: Name.
1: Okay.
0: Yeah, 90.5%. But 87% right now for Nate Bennett. Not sure he'll have many passes left. 20 for 23. Snap back to Bennett. Give to Pendergrass again. He is down at the 36.
1: Timeout.
0: Timeout, Louisiana Tech.
11: Timeout, Louisiana Tech. They're second. 30 seconds in length.
0: They're next to last timeout.
1: So,
11: please reset the game clock to 4 minutes, 18 seconds.
1: So do you think Louisiana Tech defensively is trying to just bait Bennett to try to throw the football and therefore maybe have an opportunity for another turnover?
0: Yeah, maybe so.
1: Or get him on the outside, just try to punch that ball. I mean, they're just begging for you to do something that's not simple and conservative.
0: Bryson, from a Baylor perspective, you just like to run the clock. You'd like to keep things moving. I think you'd like to keep possession of the ball for the final 4:18.
13: Absolutely. You want to keep possession of the ball as long as you can. You don't want to give up any stupid mistakes. A turnover, like Jeff had said, you know, this defense is looking to get a turnover right now. for anything that's odd than what Baylor's been doing. So let's see.
0: Here we go on this second down play. He will pass, and it's caught at the 20-yard line. Slips the tackle into the end zone. Touchdown, Jaden McGowan. Nate Bennett to Jaden McGowan.

0: kick is good by Rhett Armstrong. What'd you see, Bryson? That kick was tipped?
1: It was tipped. I heard it.
0: Wow. Man.
1: It was a good kick, though. Great kick.
0: All right.
2: Is he just not getting it up real quick, or what's the deal?
1: It's pretty low. It's a real low ball. Has a real low trajectory. But that La Tech defense is getting a nice jump ball. Those two guys in the middle are pretty tall.
2: Yeah.
1: Got a nice vertical, so you know it happens.
0: 36-yard touchdown pass from Nate Bennett to Jaden McGowan. So Bennett now is 21 of 24 on the day, 253 yards, three touchdowns, and he ran in one, too.
2: Yeah.
0: 88%.
2: So moved up 1%.
0: Yeah, 88% completion on the day. Four play, 47-yard scoring drive by Baylor, minute three off the clock. Bears lead it 36-19.
2: You know, it's weird. There's only 111 yards on the ground. I thought there would be more than that. But you know what?
0: Exactly. Right.
2: But we're only averaging 2.9 per carry. That's the rub. We're just not getting those big open holes and getting 8, 9, 10 yard, you know, rushes right up the middle or off a tackle.
0: Kickoff is away, 3 yards deep. He's going to bring it out. That's Latulis.
2: Yep.
0: Latulis across the 15 to the 16, maybe the 17, and down there. That's where he ended up the last time he brought it out instead of taking the fair catch. So La Tech has the ball back. 4 minutes, 5 seconds to go. Bears have upped their lead to 36-19 over the Bulldogs. They'll begin at their own 16-yard line.
2: I see a whole lot of Trey Kukuk here.
0: He is in the shotgun. Claps his hands, takes the snap. Looking to throw, steps away from pressure. Pass over the middle is caught. Across the 25 to the 27-yard line. Dylon Brooks with the catch out of the backfield for La Tech, and that's a first down to the 27. Louisiana Tech has one timeout remaining.
2: He's wide open.
0: Pressure, pass, near side, incomplete. Who'd you see open?
2: Right down here on a flag route.
0: Yeah.
2: He split the safeties. Who is that, number 11? That's Jalen Mickens.
0: Mickens, you would think, would be his first target.
2: Yeah.
0: But instead, he almost threw it away there, or basically threw it away because of pressure. So it's second down and 10 from the 27. Incompletion stops the clock with 3:40 remaining. All right. That's one of those plays where the center is on a different snap count than everybody else. Kind of rolled the ball back there. Kukuk fell on the ball, and they'll spot it back there. He lost yards back to the 23.
2: The listeners really can't understand how funny that was. You can't describe how funny
0: nobody
2: that was.
0: Nobody moved. The center nobody snapped moved. It, and nobody moved.
2: And even the center, after he snapped it, just stood there.
0: He stood there. And Kukuk just had to fall on the ball.
2: Lost
0: 4 yards on the play. And now it's third down and 14. 3:10 remaining, fourth quarter. 36-19 Bears. Snap back, Kukuk. Steps up, passes, caught. Right side, tackled at the 30. Brooks with the catch. It's a 7-yard gain to the 30, but it's fourth down coming up for the Bulldogs. Last gasp time here. They'll no doubt go for it. Fourth down and 7 with 2:40 to play.
2: Get settled, defense. Get set.
0: Snap back. Kukuk looking to throw. Pass upfield. That is caught. That's enough for a first down across the 40 at the 43. Talen Shetron with the catch for Louisiana Tech.
2: Bears were in zone in the back end, and they just let him slip right between the center. The safety in the corner.
0: Working quick, pass over the middle. This one is bobbled and dropped by Eli Finley.
3: Intended for Eli Finley, and the pass is
0: Tyler Turner was there. Coverage.
2: I was about to say, Turner kind of put his hat right on the ball when he came up to tackle him.
0: I bet you that guy Finley doesn't drop many balls that he gets his hands on.
2: No.
0: Injured player for Louisiana Tech. We'll stop.

0: clock with 2:14 remaining. Well, we may not see Nate Bennett again today, but here are a couple of notes. He is at 88% completion on the day. Nate Bennett is right now 21 of 24, 253 yards, three touchdowns, 88% completion. If he stays above 85%, Nate's completion percentage will be the highest by Baylor quarterback in at least with at least 20 passes since RG3's record, 90.5%. That was September 17th, 2011 against SFA. So
1: amazing.
0: He is doing it. How about that?
1: Amazing.
0: How about Nate Bennett, his second start for Baylor?
1: They didn't simplify the game plan just because it's your backup quarterback. Let me tell you.
0: No, this guy was on fire.
1: It's the same plan.
0: He knows that inside and out. He's been here all 3 years with Jake Spavital. He knows it frontwards and backwards, and he's shown it today. Second down play, second down and 10 from the 44 for Louisiana Tech. 2 minutes, 14 seconds remaining. Kukoc passes near side. That is caught across the 50 to the 42-yard line. Marcus Colwise with the catch. That'll be 9 yard pickup, third and one coming up. And that gets us to the 2 minute timeout. Louisiana Tech playing till the final whistle today. 2 minutes to play. Trailing Baylor 36-19. 2 minutes remaining in the fourth quarter. Looks like the Bears will get to 2-1 through non-conference play. And you think about it, 2-1.
1: I know it.
0: Half a yard.
1: I know it.
0: Half a yard in that 2-point conversion.
1: You're just close to being 3-0.
0: Yeah, exactly.
1: That just makes all the difference in the world.
0: Exactly. With a signature win over Auburn to start, you know, if you get that 2-point conversion. But 2-1, and still some things to clean up. That's pretty obvious after today. But the Colorado Buffaloes coming in next week.
1: I think it's been motivation. You could take that, you know, don't let that define you and define your season, obviously, but refine you, they say. And that's a good way of looking at it.
0: And
1: they worked on things that they knew that they needed to improve on. And each week we've seen improvements. I still need to work on the penalties, pre-snap penalties. I shake my head on that. But anyway, still room to grow. And I think they're poised and ready to take on the Buffaloes next week. I do.
0: There's some of the numbers that we can pass along to you. We'll give you all the steps in postseason, postgame. I tell you what, we got a timeout remaining. Let's step aside. We'll take our final fourth quarter break and be back in a moment. Bears lead 36-19 with 2 minutes to play on the Baylor Sports Media Network.
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0: Well, as Louisiana Tech comes to the line of scrimmage, there's movement in the line. The officials talk about it, and it's a false start against Louisiana Tech. Backs them up 5, and now becomes 3rd and 6 instead of 3rd and 1. Ball back to the 47-yard line with 2 minutes to play on 3rd and 6. Kukuk passes near sideline, a dive, and it's incomplete. Davon Jordan was there on pass defense for the Bears. Pass led him out of bounds. It is now 4th down and 6 for the Bulldogs. Maybe final gasp time here for Louisiana Tech on 4th down and 6.
1: Well, a good man press technique that time by Jordan and just had inside-out pursuit on him. There was no way that that ball was going to get in there.
0: From their own 47-yard line, 4th down and 7 for Louisiana Tech, trailing 36-19 to the Bears. Kukuk passes. It is incomplete. There are no flags. LeVar Thornton was there on pass defense. Sonny Cumby jumping mad over there looking for a flag, but it's not coming. And the ball goes over on downs to the Bears as Louisiana Tech fails to convert on 4th down and 6.
1: Well, defense comes through again to get the ball back in your offensive hands, and it was aided by that procedure or that procedure call that backed them up to 3rd down and 6.
0: That was another in several ill-timed penalties today on Louisiana Tech. Some of them really cost them.
1: 7 total for first down. Well, they haven't updated yet.
0: Here we go. Nate Bennett still in there at quarterback as the Bears take over at the Louisiana Tech 47. Bennett will hand it off to Michael Turner. Burrows his way forward to the 46. Minute 43 and counting.
1: I tell you what, Freeman, he's just still getting after it, guys. His body's throwing the defenders down to the ground. Gavin Freeman's a beast, let me tell you. He's not a wide receiver. He's a beast.
0: Yeah, that's true.
1: You need to pull him out, Coach. He's too fired up.
0: He really is hot. He does come off to the near side, met by a receivers coach, Dallas Baker. Puts
1: Baker
0: his arm
1: around,
0: him. Yeah. Baker, I'll tell you what Baker's saying. He's saying, I've been there. I know what you're talking about.
1: Cool off.
0: Here we go. Snap back, handoff Michael Turner, trying to get to the edge on the near side. He's down at the 40. Two flags down on the play.
1: Got holding. Please don't say number 72, though.
6: Holding. Offense. Number 15. 10-yard penalty. Oh. Second down.
1: What?
0: So McGowan somehow on the outside whistled for holding. That's a little unusual. 1 minute, 1 second on the clock here in the fourth quarter. Now the ball's back to the Baylor 45-yard line. So Nate Bennett has gone the entire way at quarterback today. Remember last week gave way to Edward Griffin late in the game. But Bennett takes this snap with 1:01 to play. Give to Michael Turner. Holding on to the ball. Klotek trying to strip it. Gets a yard to the 46.
6: Louisiana Tech.
0: And Louisiana Tech uses their final timeout.
6: 30 seconds.
1: Is it cramping again?
0: It's Caden Soracki who's down, and it does look like a cramp. He'll come off to the near side.
1: He had the cramp earlier, guys, if you recall. His left leg.
0: So timeout, Louisiana Tech will keep it here. 54 seconds to play. Fourth quarter, Baylor 36, Louisiana Tech 19. Thanks again to McDonald's, our game day sponsor, a proud partner of Baylor Athletics. 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Here, everything's better. Stay with us after the game for the First Central Credit Union postgame show. We'll go down to the locker room, visit with Coach Aranda, player or two, give you all the final stats and highlights from this game today. It appears Baylor will hold on and win 36-19 Bears with 54 seconds to play. Ryland Morris in the backfield. Morris gets the carry to the left side. The edge. 40, 35. There's that speed by Ryland Morris to get to the edge and then to turn on the Jets. He is marked out at the 38-yard line with 47 seconds remaining.
1: Let's see if they're getting a victory formation or what.
0: I think you could do it. They're going to have to run a couple more plays.
1: Yeah.
0: Went out of bounds, stopped the clock, 47 seconds. Snap back to Bennett. Give to Morris. Up the middle this time. Couple of yards to the 36. They're going to have to run one more play. Nate Bennett looks like, I don't think he'll pass on this next play. He'll finish 21 of 24, 88% completion.
1: That's amazing. Second start. Second time starting. Wow.
0: 253 yards, three touchdowns, and one rushing touchdown for Nate Bennett. He's got so much confidence in his own ability, and his teammates have so much confidence in him.
1: That's a good point.
0: Snap back, give to Morris. Morris breaks through, 20, 15, 10, 5, and out of bounds. As triple zeros show on the clock, that is the game. So the Bears finish non-conference play with a 2-1 record. That includes today's 36-19 win over the Louisiana Tech Bulldogs here on a gold out at McLean Stadium. Coach Aranda, Coach Cumby, embrace at midfield. These guys worked together in the past. Great respect for each other. But the Bears now look ahead to the start of Big 12 play in the Colorado Buffaloes coming in next Saturday morning. 36-19, the final score. Stay with us. The First Central Credit Union postgame show is coming up next. Again, the final score, Baylor 36, Louisiana Tech 19. Bulldogs drop to 1-2 on the season. 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
7: This is Paul Thorpe, Executive Director of the Bee Association, inviting you all to our 2026 Baylor Athletics Hall of Fame and Wall of Honor Induction Banquet November 20th at the Heard Welcome Center in Waco. 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The 2026 class also honors Quincy Acey from men's basketball, Tiffany McReynolds and Bill Martinson from track and field, baseball Zane Carlson and Haley Davis from women's golf. 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Hope to see you on November 20th. 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
0: 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Everything we do for you. Kelly Moore. Bears win today over Louisiana Tech, 36-19, the final score. Going to wrap things up here, give you all the final stats, get some player interviews, visit with Coach Aranda, check scores around the Big 12 and nationally. But Jeff Gindy, a winning day for the Bears, and at the end of the day, Baylor is 2-1. Again, a half a yard from being 3-0.
1: Yeah.
0: We can't beat ourselves up about that, but now it's on to the start of Big 12 play next week.
1: They did what they needed to do tonight.
0: Yeah,
1: they really did.
0: Exactly.
1: They came out and played offensively. They were explosive when they needed to. I think Nate Bennett played, obviously, an outstanding game. The running backs played well. The offensive line, still work in progress. Defense, again, lives up to its advertisement. A lot of tackles behind the line of scrimmage, disruptive, getting the ball back. How many fourth down stands did they have?
0: Yeah, three today.
1: Three?
0: Two today. You're right. Yeah.
1: So, you know what? This team is kind of poised, getting ready for next week, and I think it's in a good position.
0: So, Baylor is 2-1 on the season. How about Nate Bennett? Gets the start last week against Prairie View A&M, his first start at Baylor. Now a second consecutive start today. And hope to have DJ Lagway back next week. Certainly that adds another element to this Baylor offense. But how about Nate Bennett? Just him getting the opportunity and making the most of it.
1: He sure did. And, you know, I think you mentioned something that probably gets overlooked is how the coach team will look to him with a lot of confidence. If he has to go in, all the confidence in the world that he can pull the trigger and
0: True.
1: Get it done.
0: Yeah, absolutely. So 36-19, the final score. Baylor over Louisiana Tech today. Look at the final stats when we come back. 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And sick 'em Bears. 36-19, Baylor wins over Louisiana Tech. 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
4: And welcome back on the First Central Credit Union postgame show, brought to you by the First Central Credit Union. Everything we do for you. Bears win today over Louisiana Tech, 36-19, the final score. Baylor players have exchanged hand slaps with the Baylor students. Now they're in front of the Golden Way Band for that good old Baylor line. Then they'll head into the locker room and celebrate this win. And after that, we'll get to visit with a couple of players and Coach Aranda. But let's bring in Bryson Jackson now, who's on the sidelines. Number one, you got some shade in the second half on the near sideline. That was a real plus today, wasn't it, to be in the shade?
5: Absolutely. It was really nice, especially towards the end of the game. Initially, it was pretty hot, but catching that shade, man, it's nice, especially for this Baylor team, right? You can stay cool. The team across the way over here, they had the heat more directed on them, so it definitely felt great.
4: That's good. That's good. Yeah. Well, it's great to have you there. Get your perspective from the sidelines. Jeff, how about some stats? Let's share stats with everyone that add up to this Baylor win today.
6: Yeah, sure. Let's go 418 total yards for Baylor, 253 in the air and 165 on the ground. And you've already mentioned about Nate Bennett's performance, 21 out of 24, 253 yards, three touchdowns, 88% completion rate, and he ran in for a touchdown as well. I mean, this guy's really the real deal. And receiving for catching passes from Nate Bennett tonight was Gavin Freeman, 7 for 47 yards. McGowan, 2 for 79 yards. Lewis Brown, the fourth, 2 for 79 yards as well. Williams, 2 for 20. Caden Knighton, 2 for 8. And Hampton, 1 for 10. Ali, there's 11 different receivers making receptions. Livingston had a reception for 9 yards. Hawkins-Pauley for 3 yards. Michael Turner for 1. I mean, a lot of good things came through the passing game, and I think Louisiana Tech was thinking Baylor's going to try to run the football and control this football game, so just take that away from him. Force him to throw the football. We'll drop 7, drop 8. So he'll have tight windows to try to get the ball in and make it difficult for Nate Bennett. But Nate Bennett had a great night. Receivers did a good job catching the ball when they needed to. On the ground, Morris, 4 carries for 55 yards. And Ronald Morris, I think most of those yardage was on that last play of the game. Pendergrass, 16 carries for 46 yards, only averaged 2.9 per carry. All of his yards are just dirty yards. They're just tough. It's rough. He gets hit a lot, but he still keeps going. Caden, 10 carries for 42 yards. Turner, 8 for 25. Bennett, 4 for 2. And Davis, 1 for 1 yard. So a lot of things came out of that. Penalties, 10 penalties for 90 yards for Baylor. That's got to get cleaned up. That there and right there, you're just killing yourself. You're shooting yourself in the foot. 21 first downs for Baylor. Third downs are 5 for 13. Fourth downs, 1 out of 2. Total number of plays for Baylor was only 68 compared to 78 by Louisiana Tech. Average yards per play, 6.1 yards per play. And yards per completion was 12 yards per completion. Average yards per rush was only 3.8. That's got to improve when you're getting into, going into conference play. Other than that, red zone 3-for-3 for Baylor. 27 minutes, 42 seconds, time of possession. Fumbles lost, 3 fumbles lost, 2 of them. 1 sack, 3 sacks against Baylor. And tackles for losses, 5 for 10 yards for the defense, for Baylor's defense. So numbers look pretty good, but I think there's still a lot of areas that there could be some improvement.
4: Yeah, and that's the thing. They go back to work or they look at tape tomorrow, and the coaches, you know, have a lot of things to point out. It's not a finished product. It's 3 games in, and Baylor's 2-1. You know, you got to be happy with that, but there's still a lot of work to do.
6: You know, we looked at these stats, and stats tell a story. And right. It's almost like looking at blood work. You know, you really do. You know, right. The blood work shows you what's going on in the body, but right. That's what stats do. The most important stat, though, is the scoreboard, to yeah. Your point. That's all that really matters. So, you know, we get bent out of shape over the stats, and they do tell you kind of what's going on, gives you a direction where the team is going. But bottom line is win the game. And I think this team is kind of getting that kind of winning attitude, and that's what it's good to see.
4: Nice day, as you mentioned, for Baylor quarterback Nate Bennett. Went the entire way. A couple of beautiful touchdown passes. Like this one right before halftime, he dropped it in the bucket to Lewis Brown for a 20-7 lead. From the 49, Nate Bennett at quarterback takes the snap. Looks left, throws left, deep ball, Lewis Brown, he's got it! One play, 51 yards, Nate Bennett to Lewis Brown for the Baylor touchdown.
6: Boy, Lewis.
4: Real thing of beauty, that touchdown pass just right on the money. And that another one early third quarter, a 43-yard touchdown pass to Jaden McGowan. He threw some pretty balls today, didn't he?
6: He sure did. Yeah. I mean, yeah, and he had time.
4: Yeah.
6: You know, credit to offensive line for giving him time for those deep routes to get open. And the receivers are doing a nice job of getting separation from the defenders as well. So, good execution as far as the pass game is concerned.
4: 36-19 the final. Baylor wins it to get to 2-1 on the season, wrap up non-conference portion of their schedule with a 2-1 record. Colorado coming in next Saturday to open Big 12 play. Take a break. Be back with more on the First Central Credit Union postgame show. 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Everything we do for you. 36-19 the final. Baylor over Louisiana Tech on the Baylor Sports Media Network.
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8: Ronald Reagan understood that freedom sometimes requires more than quiet diplomacy. It requires moral clarity. On June 12, 1987, standing before the Brandenburg Gate in a divided Berlin, Reagan issued a direct challenge to Soviet leader Mikhail Gorbachev. "Mr. Gorbachev, tear down this wall." The Berlin Wall was more than concrete and barbed wire. It represented a system that restricted movement, divided families, and denied millions the freedoms Americans often take for granted. Reagan refused to treat that division as permanent. He understood that free nations must be willing to identify the difference between liberty and oppression, and have the courage to say so. 2 years later, the Berlin Wall fell. Freedom survives when people refuse to accept tyranny as inevitable. So when freedom is challenged today, will we have the courage to defend it with the same clarity?
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4: 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Check scores around the Big 12, games in progress, games final, and some still to come. How about UCF leads Georgia State 17-7, minute 5 to play first quarter there in Orlando. Oklahoma State leads Murray State 14-0. That is at the start of the second quarter. Oklahoma State looking to continue from their big win over then sixth-ranked Oregon last Saturday. BYU and Colorado State. Uh-oh, the dreaded delayed in Colorado.
6: Oh,
4: so,
6: no.
4: It looks like they haven't even started yet. So, oh, man, don't know what that is. Weather probably, but 11th-ranked BYU is playing at Colorado State. West Virginia at 25th-ranked Virginia, scoreless. 12:58 to play in the first quarter, so just getting going. Colorado playing at Northwestern. They're in Chicago to play Northwestern. Scoreless, 12:21 in the first quarter, so just getting started there. Colorado will be in Waco next Saturday as the Bears open Big 12 play against the Buffs at 11 a.m. next Saturday morning. Finals involving Big 12 schools today. 17th-ranked Utah beat Utah State 33-0. Kansas State beat Tulane 31-20. Iowa State beat Bowling Green 55-7. Arizona State beat Kansas 24-17. That was the game at Wembley Stadium in London earlier today. Cincinnati came back and beat Miami of Ohio. They were trailing when we checked that at halftime, but Cincinnati comes from behind and wins 35-31. Arkansas State and TCU yet to come, a 7 o'clock kickoff Central Time, then 9:30 Central Time tonight, Northern Illinois at Arizona. The only other game was played last night out in Lubbock, a top 25 matchup, where 13th-ranked Texas Tech held serve at home, beating 22nd-ranked Houston 28-26 on a failed two-point conversion. I say failed. It was very close in the last seconds of that game for Houston, and Tech wins it by that margin of 2 points, 28-26. Our final here, 36-19, Baylor over Louisiana Tech. 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Thanks again to McDonald's, our game day sponsor today. And we're back with more of our post
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1: And back on the First Central Credit Union postgame show, it's brought to you by the First Central Credit Union. Everything we do for you. Bears win today over Louisiana Tech, 36-19, the final score. And a big day for Nate Bennett talking about that. We talked about his passing. He also ran in a touchdown. First touchdown of the day on the legs of Nate Bennett. Bears. Bennett takes the snap, pressured, looking to run. Bennett's into the open, 20, 15, 10, 5, into the golden zone for Nate Bennett. 25-yard touchdown run. Nate Bennett leads the Bears on a touchdown drive, the first possession of the day. Fun to see there, and really a harbinger of things to come with Nate Bennett. He was very good, very much in control of the offense. Through his legs we saw there, but throwing the ball to the tune of 21 for 24, and Jeff, that was terrific.
2: It was fantastic. In fact, the difference of last week to this week, you saw him out there. He's just so confident in what he was doing. He had control of what they wanted to do, what the game plan was, and he was going to execute it. And if the play broke down, he used his legs. He compromised, and he's able to get in the end zone for that one run, 25 yards for the first score for Baylor today. I just see it. He's a young man that's basically he's been held back. So, but now he's been able to show everybody what he can do. So if he's ever called on again,
1: yeah,
2: all the confidence in the world.
1: Yeah, he's just getting his chance, and he's making the most of it,
2: absolutely,
1: which is great. You know, he could have – another side of that is he could have left Baylor. He could have transferred to another school after, D.J. Lagway was signed during the offseason. But he's a Baylor guy through and through, and so great to see. And are we glad he's here? Are we glad he stayed and proved how valuable he is to the success of this team?
2: You need high-character guys like that on your football team because, you know, this football season, it's a long season and guys get hurt left and right. You have to have those quality character guys that can step up and perform, and he did.
1: 36-19, the final score. Baylor wins it over Louisiana Tech. Bryson Jackson is with us from down below as we await Baylor interviews. Bryson, just your thoughts overall on this win. I mean, at the end of the day, it's a win for the Bears. That's good. What are your thoughts about this game today by Baylor?
3: Yeah, overall, it's a win, and it's great for the program, great for the team. There's a lot of things that need to be cleaned up first, stepping into the official conference play. I definitely think that, you know, the thing that happened most today was the penalties. They were kind of Baylor's number one defense outside of the actual Louisiana Tech's defense. But the main thing is just getting those penalties cleaned up. And how do we do that? Just kind of being consistent, especially later in the game as time goes on, just to kind of focus on technique and doing things the way that you were taught, or just going off your foundation. But outside of that, there were a lot of things to be happy about, a lot of things to be very, very confident about, especially with the time that, you know, Nate Bennett had today at that QB position, and getting that ball out and making some big plays. We had some nice routes open down the field for the receivers. They made a lot of plays there. On top of that, the running game, even though, you know, the stats show that it's, you know, averaging about 3 yards a run, we were still able to get vertical and get a lot of pressure against that defense to make them pretty much sit in the whole house. That opens up for the receivers to make those one-on-one plays, and we saw that today. So overall, I think Baylor has a lot to be confident about. I think that they have defensively, we've seen what we know this defense can do, and they know what they can do. You saw that today on the field. You saw some standouts. You know, LeVar Thornton there on that cornerback position, making a lot of plays out there on the perimeter. You know, that's something you want to see in your corners. That's something you want to see down the field. As far as the linebackers, you know, we were getting them running to the ball, you know, causing disruption, big hits. I think going into this conference Big 12 play, we'll be able to get everyone to the ball, creating chaos and havoc, and hopefully cause more turnovers than we did today. But overall, it was a great win.
2: I was just going to comment that first offensive drive, the start of third quarter.
3: I'm here with Coach Aranda.
1: All right, perfect. Okay.
3: Yep.
1: All right, hold that thought, Jeff. We'll come back to you as we're joined by head coach Dave Aranda's postgame comments brought to you by Alliance Bank. Alliance Bank, it's your bank. Coach, thank you for joining us, and congratulations on the win. Bottom line, a win at home, and you're 2-1 on the season.
4: No, appreciate that. There's good things, then there's things that we got to clean up, and so some of the things have been kind of lingering things, and so that's kind of all I'm thinking about right now, but any win's a good win, though, and to go back-to-back at home wins are good ones, too. So we're going to try to celebrate that tonight.
1: Those penalties, something that'll work on?
4: Yeah, it's the same thing. You know, these kids, like, everything about them, sometimes with penalties, it's you got a team that's kind of outside the lines and all faces of, you know, off the field and even on the field, and this team is not like that. There's nowhere, anywhere in this team is there anything like that. And so we get to pressure situations and we freak out. And so we got to be able to get that under control. That's tough because as much as you try to get a practice situation as intense as it needs to be for all of the freak out to happen, it's difficult to do that. And so we're kind of learning on the go right now. But I was hoping that we were able to take the lessons we needed to so that we can go Big 12 play and kind of have that in the rear view. Unfortunately, that didn't happen.
1: How about second straight game without DJ Lagway, but man, Nate Bennett stepped in and had a terrific game for you.
4: Some positive things he did. You know, I thought some of the big plays were helpful. I think, an area of improvement for us when we get to next week is going to be sustaining drives, trying to eat up some clock and kind of throw some body punches. We were able to get to connect with some haymakers, I guess would be a way to say it, and those were able to get us some knockdowns, so to speak. But for him to come in and take command of the offense here the last 2 weeks, all the credit goes to him and just his preparation and his process to study and to get questions answered. He's a pro.
2: First offensive drive, Coach, started the third quarter, two really good run plays back-to-back with Pendergrass. And then all of a sudden you go one-on-one, nice vertical, pass, catch, touchdown Bears. It's almost like the run set up the ability to have a tight box, and then you go one-on-one because he's man-to-man on the outside, able to get in the end zone for a touchdown. Coach, how do you do more of that throughout the course of the game? You know what I'm saying?
4: No, I hear it. I think the consistency part is what you're missing. Yeah. And so it's I think all of it goes into play when I think you look at La Tech, and I know Sonny, and I have a lot of respect for Sonny, and it's a great team. There's a chip on their shoulder, and they play tough. And so, you know, they play LSU off of LSU's first game, and they play LSU, and then the next week LSU has got the game they got today, right? Ole Miss. So, you know, La Tech does a great job kind of in that environment. And so that was all fully well known that that's what we're going to head into. And so, I wish we would have handled that better. I wish we would have in the moment stacked some drives after each other and not, you know, put up a score and feel comfortable with it. I think we have to get it. You know, we won today. What I just told them in the locker room was that, you know, we need to win, but it's more about how we win. And it's the process and kind of the standards you hold yourself to. So the score is a distraction. I'm not looking up at the score. I'm not worried. I'm not thinking about how much time's left. I'm not thinking about how many scores they need to get to get to us. I'm worried about, you know, beating their butt on this play, and then I'm gonna do it again on the next play. And so we're still coaching that. That hasn't taken hold yet.
1: Well, that finishes non-conference play, and here comes Colorado to start Big 12 play next Saturday.
4: Excited for that. Excited. There's been a lot of growing pains, and they'll continue to be here on just film study. But we're using all of it to get better and really like this team and like the position that they put us in, this team, to start off really strong Big 12-wise.
1: Yep, same here. Coach, thanks for the visit. We appreciate it.
4: Appreciate it. Thank you.
2: Thank you, Coach.
1: Coach Dave Aranda with us. His postgame comments brought to you by Alliance Bank. Alliance Bank, it's your bank. Bears win at 36-19, the final score. I think we've got Cooper Loveless with us now. Cooper at right tackle today for the Bears. First off, Cooper, thanks for being with us, and congratulations on the win. Nice win on your final non-conference game of the season today.
5: Yeah, it was a great win. It was nice to get one at home. It's always important to defend your household, so it was great to get it in there. And Louisiana Tech's a really good team, so happy to come away with that. A lot left on the field, a lot to come back and improve on.
1: Yeah, Louisiana Tech, man, they kept battling, didn't they, until the very end?
5: Yeah, absolutely, and we kind of knew that going in. They, as you heard Coach Aranda talk about, they're not a team that just will let you go over them. You have to earn everything. And so all those pre-snap penalties and stuff that we have to be the best in the country at of putting ourselves in the best situation. So there's a lot to clean up, a lot to watch on the film, but I think that shows a lot of what's left out there, how much more we can do. So I'm super excited about the about this week coming up and getting back in the film room and getting treatment and just taking the next step.
1: You're in the offensive line. About the quarterback behind you, Nate Bennett, in his game today.
5: Man, it's just awesome to have anyone. That's the thing is you get out there and you have so much confidence. You can hear him, his confidence in the game. There's no quivering. There's no, I'm not supposed to be out here. You can tell he's taking control in the field, taking control of the offense. This is his offense. We're running it for him. And so when you have a guy like that, that it doesn't matter who's back there. You want to play and go out for whoever's behind you because you know he's putting it all on the line. So guys like Nate, it's so happy to see him just ball, and I got to be better for him. There's a lot I want to clean up on the day, but